0: makes this person tick? What are they interested in? Yeah. And when we can find Jesus in someone, we're able to evangelize a person and not a concept. See, I think a lot of times, like in maybe especially in Catholicism, because we have this rich tradition behind us, we can evangelize concepts. We can bring Jesus to concepts instead of bringing Jesus and evangelizing persons, like bringing it to the person in front of us. So we can hear what someone says and have an apologetic response because of how amazingly true the faith that we call ours is. But we want to make sure that in evangelization, we're working on conversion of heart. And that heart has desires, and the person in front of us has desires. And when we can help them realize that that is, in fact, a good desire, but a place for it to be, like, fully fulfilled isn't in necessarily what they're sharing right in that moment, but in the Lord and in the faith that we've called ours. Now, that transition, there's ways to not make that weird, but I think my two cents will rest there with find Jesus in that person by finding that person's heart and their desires, and then evangelize and bring Jesus to the person, not to the concept you think the person represents.
1: And you do this so well, Brad, in your life.
0: Thanks, brother.
1: You know, you've shared, I think, a mission momentum a time or two of, like, your desire just to go in to meet the person at the gas station or to meet the person at the fast food restaurant. You were sharing today before we recorded that you've been hanging out at the local coffee shop down in Centerburg and they know you by name. They know what you order. And like that's a great way to establish that.
0: Yeah. Thanks, brother.
1: Relationship.
2: Treat a person like a person, not like a potential convert.
0: Yeah.
2: And I think that's huge. I mean, even the idea of a conversation for a person to be loved, to be cared for, and then to converse, not just concepts. You guys both do. We have a training for our missionaries on theological discussions, and you've both done the teaching. And one of the things I love the most about it when you guys teach is you talk about there's always a person behind the question. So if someone says something, or if someone does something, or if they ask something, it's, you know, like our last question, last episode, that why do I need to be baptized in the Holy Spirit? There's something about that person behind that question asking that. It could be they want a theological answer. It could be they had a grandma who was baptized in the Holy Spirit and was really hurt by it. There's like, you have no idea. And so getting to know them and not just jumping in like a puppy, like, wah, wah, wah, wah, like, I'm going to answer all your questions. I'm going to tell you everything you need to know about Jesus. But like, who are you and how can I love you?
0: Yeah, that's good. I think there's an area around this particular question that I sometimes, I do. When I hear it, I'm like, no, I don't think that has to be the case. But you'll hear a lot of times whenever people are teaching on evangelization that like, we don't want to have an agenda.
2: Mm-hmm.
0: And I'm like, no, we definitely want to have an agenda, but there's a way to have an agenda that's not weird and is not forceful and is not manipulative. Like, there's a way to have an agenda that's love.
2: Yeah.
0: Because I actually know, we know, if most of the people listening to this know, that Jesus is love, right? So my agenda when I encounter people is to bring them into the love of Christ. Like, 100%. I have that agenda, but there's a way to do that that, again, treats them like a person, not a project, right? Like that they're not just someone I'm working on. They're someone Jesus wants way more than I do. But man, if we can get away from that language, because I think it discourages people that are zealous for the Lord. Like, no, I want you to have an agenda. Just don't be weird about it. Like, everybody in the world, if they would know Jesus, would live a more complete, whole, and better life. Now, will that happen necessarily the next time I go to that coffee shop? Maybe, even probably not. Yeah. But getting one step closer will be the goal, right?
1: That's
0: like
1: beautiful.
0: Moving the needle forward is the goal. Help them realize.
1: I got some sense on the tip of my tongue. So
0: Dan, good rebound.
1: I want it. Okay, here we go.
0: I want to be a backboard.
1: Jesus says in the Great Commission, all authority in heaven and on earth has been given to me. Go, therefore, make disciples of all nations, baptizing them in the name of the Father, the Son, and the Holy Spirit, teaching them to observe all that I've commanded you. And behold, I'm with you always to the close of the age. The bookends of this statement, right, that Jesus starts by saying, all authority on heaven and earth has been given to me, and then concluding, I am with you always to the close of the age. So we actually, we minister not from a place of begging, but from a place of authority. That our word, because Jesus walks with us, our word actually carries that same authority, that he commissions us, he gives us a taste of his authority. But we also see that the Lord isn't a bully, right? That the Lord doesn't force his agenda on anyone, but the Lord allows us to make a choice, right? That authority comes from two sources. The first is from the commissioning of the Lord Jesus, and the second is actually from the permission of the individual. That you can't force someone to be evangelized, right?
0: right.
1: It's a relationship that you engage in. So
0: yeah, you can't be manipulated into conversion.
1: Yeah. So my two cents is this: like we have to pursue the tried and true modes and methods of social communication in order that we might actually earn the right to be heard in the course and the process of evangelization. So there's ways about this, but I think so many Christians, unfortunately, are sabotaging themselves because we've adopted a mindset that I don't need to work to be good at communicating because I'm right. Right. And when I don't work to actually be good at the process, be effective rather, maybe at the process of establishing relationship, the message falls on deaf ears.
0: Yeah.
2: That's awesome.
0: That's
2: I love
0: so
2: that.
0: Awesome.
2: Earn the right to be heard. I don't know. I was thinking of the North American martyrs, actually. They went into this, like, to the savages to evangelize, but they didn't see fruit right away. They adopted their customs. They came to understand their customs. And all missionaries, when you go to a foreign land, you don't just bring the good news. You first come to understand the people. You adapt yourself to the people so that you can minister, communicate, and share the gospel in a way that they can receive it.
0: Yeah. There's also a power in regularity too. I use this phrase all the time. We were mentioning in the coffee shop. There, if you're going to become a person that earns the right to be heard, you're a person that's present. You're a person that's present. Like the North American martyrs, they were present to these people, like so present that they actually went home and came back. Right. And if you're someone that's like wondering, like, yeah, like how do I earn the right to be heard? One of the ways, at least I think, is be present, be regular, right? Like when you're at that coffee shop and you see the same person that you're ordering from every day, learn their name.
2: I think it is kind of funny. And I mean, I don't know, like when you see the person that doesn't take care of themselves physically trying to share with you about the good news of Jesus Christ, you're almost like, well, get your life together, right? And or the person who, even the person who's like on the street corner dressed up like to the nines, and now they're trying to proselytize. It's just like, wait, become more like casual. It's interesting why different people take different approaches. Like I'm going to like act like I don't need to be presentable at all to share the good news, or I'm act like I am so presentable to share. And I think sometimes it's just like all like, be authentically you, like just be you and like learn how to communicate, yeah, how to relate, how to love. And in that relationship, people may receive you better.
1: Yep. You heard it here first.
2: What's that line?
0: It's the shepherd like smells like a sheep, right? Like that's a concept there too. It's like the shepherd is able to like, the shepherd smells like the sheep and is therefore able to lead from within instead of.
2: And because I often think like, don't be weird. But then I think about St. Francis. I'm like, well, what did the people of his day think about him? And how do we, and I don't think, so he wasn't a weirdo, but he was
0: different, right?
2: He was different.
0: You can be different, but not weird.
2: Yes.
0: And again, seriously,
2: yeah. Like there's something like you're marked different.
0: All
2: like,
0: saints are different.
2: Yeah.
0: Yeah.
2: Yeah. Yeah, hey, well, some of them are weird too, but that's okay. Like you
0: no,
2: can
0: good
2: become
0: point,
2: a
0: good
2: if
0: point.
2: You're weird,
0: yeah,
2: you can become a saint.
0: Just try not to be a weird saint. Be a not weird saint. Okay, that's great.
2: My two cents. Okay, I think so the question was, how do I bring Jesus to people I don't know without being weird? And I'll start with the story. So the first time I had a lot of missionary zeal, I think I was 18, 19. I signed up to be a missionary with Net Ministries, and we were learning about evangelization. I remember it was our first night after this evangelization training that we had a free night, and we went to get ice cream. And as I was ordering my ice cream, I said to the person, I said, hey, do you know Jesus, and do you have a relationship with him? And the look on this guy's face was just like, I hate you. He's like, dude, you're one of those people, and got so frustrated. And I was like, I walked away from that. I did get my ice cream, but I walked away. I was like, that did not work. It didn't work.
0: We can say whatever we want about that. It didn't work.
2: I used that's the at least name one. Above all names, and I wanted to share the gospel and with that
0: it
2: guy.
0: It did not work.
2: It didn't work. And I think it was just because I was like, it was treating him like a project. My end game was like, okay, I'm going to tell someone about Jesus. And what I have found to be really useful for me is sharing the gospel with people I don't know without being weird is focusing on the people that the Holy Spirit highlights to me. Yeah. So that when I could go to the grocery store or I could go to the gas station, I could go out and share the gospel with anyone and everyone I see. And I think sometimes, well, at least in my experience, that kind of Russian roulette gospel sharing hasn't been effective. But what has been effective is before I walk into Walmart, saying to the Lord, Holy Spirit, if you want me to minister to someone, please highlight them. And sometimes when I'm in Walmart, the Holy Spirit, just because I'm attentive to that, will highlight someone. And when I approach that person, 9 times out of 10, that ministry is very, very effective. Sometimes the Holy Spirit doesn't highlight someone, and that's completely okay. Sometimes the Holy Spirit highlights someone, and I walk away from that without engaging them, and I have to actually physically turn back around and say, Holy Spirit highlighted that person, and I just was uncomfortable, so I walked away, so I forced myself to go back. And I think Jesus, we see Holy Spirit highlighting in Jesus's ministry. Zacchaeus is one of my favorite stories in the gospel. You have this man, Zacchaeus, who is short in stature, and he's hiding in a tree. He's trying to hide himself. So he doesn't want to be seen. No one sees him. And yet Jesus sees him. And Jesus, in this huge crowd, sees him, ministers to him, and changes Zacchaeus' life. And not only that, but Jesus is so attentive to what the Holy Spirit's saying, he goes up to the stranger. So Zacchaeus is a stranger. Jesus calls him by name. He says, Zacchaeus, right? That only the Holy Spirit could have done that. It was that word of knowledge from the Holy Spirit that highlighted Zacchaeus, and Holy Spirit told, like, through the Holy Spirit, Jesus knew Zacchaeus' name. We see this too in the call of Levi, right? In Mark 2, it says, once again, Jesus went along from the sea. All of the crowd came to him, and he taught them. So Jesus is surrounded by a crowd. It says, as he passed by, he saw Levi. So he's just walking around. As he passes by in the midst of a crowd, he's in Walmart, right? He's at the, as he passed by, he saw Levi sitting at the customs post, and he said to him, follow me. And he got up and followed him. And so, like, Jesus is walking and passing by, and he sees Matthew, and he just simply says, Matthew, follow me. And Matthew drops everything and follows him. And so I think, if we could pray that the Holy Spirit would highlight strangers to us, it's not weird when it's divinely ordained that we talk mm-hmm. to this person and just be approachable and say, like, hey, how are you doing? Like, Holy Spirit is going to be in that conversation.
0: I love that. Can you share with those listening, like, whenever the Lord highlights someone to you, what's that like practical? What's that experience like? What does it look like practically?
2: Yeah, I think practically it's like they stick out for some reason, and my spirit just says that, like, you're supposed to talk to them, and then when you get a spirit of revelation, God says, I want you to do this. You should also then ask, okay, Father, what do you want me to do about that? And so then I almost ask, okay, how do you want me to approach this person? And sometimes I look at their face and I'll see pain on their face, and I'll just go up to them and say, hey, it looks like something's bothering you. Are you doing okay? And it's amazing when you see someone and you acknowledge that, it breaks something in them and it opens a conversation. Or other times I'll just simply say, hey, I was walking by and God put you on my heart for some reason. Like, is there something you want prayer for? And so it's not a weird, that's actually not weird. People don't think that's weird. Like, they think it's weird if, like, you're targeting them, but if it's just like, I don't know why God did this. What's going on? It's almost, what do they call that? Authentic vulnerability. You take away a spirit of pride, like, I'm better than you. And you're just kind of like, I'm curious. Are you doing okay?
0: Yeah. There's also an authenticity when we hold on loosely. Because even in the way you presented that, it's like, hey, I was walking by and I felt like the Lord just wanted me to stop, you know? Like, I'm not saying, like, I am always right in these circumstances. Yeah. Let me teach you here. It's really just this holding on loosely, like, hey, I see you.
2: And I've had moments where people literally within seconds are crying and then we're praying together. Also, I had God highlight someone one time and they're like, this person is Jewish and I want to reveal the presence of God to them through the name of Jesus. I'm like, wow, that's a specific word. So I go up to the girl and I'm like, hey, this is maybe a weird question. Also acknowledging that it's weird is often not weird.
0: Yeah.
2: Like this may be like, are you Jewish? She's like, she laughs and she's like, I am. I was like, I was praying and God told me that you were Jewish. And he just said like, he wanted you to know Jesus and he wanted to reveal himself through Jesus to you. Would you mind if we pray right now for a revelation of God through Jesus? And she said, yeah, let's pray. We prayed. And I'm like, are you experiencing anything? She's like, I'm not experiencing anything. And I'm like, come on. And so I walked away from that. Like, okay, I had an end game of what it should look like that I thought she was going to be like, oh, I love Jesus. I have no idea why God wanted that to happen, but the word was true. She was Jewish, and the word has to be the true that God wants her to encounter him through Jesus. And so,
0: but when? Because that's the third question, right? Yeah. Is like, what do you want me to do about it? And then when is he going to bring about that result? That's his, not mine. Well, I also love that. Back to the first thing I asked you, Aaron, that when we actually state that it might be weird, what we're saying is it's going to be different. If we can go back to that kind of like interplay, it's like, hey, this is going to be a little different, maybe outside of what you've experienced. But I also think that earns you the right to be heard, because it comes in again, just like it comes in so open. And people just experience that authentically. And like, it's like a sincere person's approaching me, you know. What are some other ways that you guys have found that you can earn the right to be heard? So I said the power of regularity. You were mentioning like just being open and holding on loosely and saying like, hey, this might be weird, but I'm wondering if
1: I
0: someone's
1: refuse
0: listening
1: to answer that because it's my mission moment.
0: Do you have any other thoughts? I turned my back to him because
2: I'll tell you what, honestly, Aaron really needs to work on how not to be weird. Like that moment right there just got super weird.
0: No, he's excited.
2: Like, Aaron, come on,
0: man.
2: Like, jeez.
0: No, it's
2: we're all growing, right? No. I think we want to be supernatural people who are operating in the natural. We don't want to be abnormal people who are like not being normal. And so like there's a difference between supernatural and natural. And normal and abnormal.
0: I love it. Well, let's jump to Mission Momentum. Aaron, you want to kick us off?
1: I sure do. Here's my challenge. I'd like to invite our listeners, our viewers today to have a conversation with somebody about something that interests them that you've been trying to evangelize. So if I've been thinking like, I really want to introduce this person to Jesus. I really want to introduce this family member to Jesus. Let's spend some time actually asking the Lord, like, God, what makes this person's heart come alive? And how can I adopt that and care about the things they care about? I'll give a little more context from just like, this is one of the things I used to do in youth ministry all the time and still do, that when I see somebody who whether they're deeply integrated in community or whether they look like they're on the outside, and I see them expressing a passion for something unique and especially something obscure, I'm like, my heart says, I want to make myself like the most excited about that thing ever, whether that's AI or comic books or random sci-fi stuff or anime, right? Like these things are great. They do have a certain appeal to my life, but my primary appeal is because I want to know the people who love these things.
2: Well, that's and just good. To testify, I've seen you throughout the years do that so concretely, and people come alive, and people who are hardened of heart and kind of, they come to a retreat or they come to an experience where they don't want to be there.
1: Yeah.
2: When you do that, it softens their heart and then they enter in. And so it's not only an idea, it's something you do and it's effective. perspective. It truly opens their heart.
1: Yeah, the only thing I don't talk about is sports because I hang out with Brad.
2: Yeah.
1: he's got that one covered.
2: Well, and that's actually such a good thing, because when I meet someone who wants to talk about video games and I'm like, I got nothing, I'll walk in and say, hey, yeah, you should meet Aaron, and then introduce him to Aaron because that relationality can happen.
0: But the reason, if I can go to Aaron's Mission Momentum, the reason you guys know that about each other, though, is because you've spent time in the interest of the other. Like, when we're in relationship, you learn what the person likes, what their desires are. I love that. That's a
2: all
0: good
2: right
0: one.
2: My Mission Momentum goes along with my two cents. Ask God to highlight someone this week and then actually approach them. And so as you go about your day, just pray right now, Holy Spirit, highlight someone this week. And so, like, that simple. And then be intentional with that throughout your days. And when God highlights someone, and he will, because that's what he does, then just go up to them and start a conversation and be open to praying with them in that conversation.
1: Yeah, yeah.
0: Yeah, mine's going to be tied into, I think, a number of the themes we're talking about. But I've been just struck as we're speaking about the power of a name. So you were mentioning Zacchaeus earlier, and like the power of a name, Levi, Matthew, the power of a name. Like when Jesus calls people by name, things change, because it just dignifies you. It shows that I'm here with you. And so we all do different things throughout our week. We go to the grocery store, we go to the bank, we go into a coffee shop, we have coworkers. I want to encourage you in all of your interactions, those small ones this week, call the person by name. If they don't have a name tag on, ask them their name and call them by name. If they do, call them by name and see what happens.
1: Can I throw a plus one on
0: that?
1: Yeah,
0: please.
1: This is a trick that I use all the time.
0: Yeah.
2: You should have shut him down. You could have been like, no.
0: Yeah.
2: Mission Momentum, no.
0: But my temperament is I'm
1: helping Brad.
2: Yes. Okay, great.
1: I keep a note in my phone of like places that I visit so that I can write down people's names so I can remember
0: them.
1: That's
0: really great. Yeah. So even start a note. So yeah, call them by name and then start a note saying, hey, at Huntington Bank, I Katie, because that's the person I spoke to.
1: If that helps you.
2: Yeah. Brad, literally, you just remember everyone's name. Like, it's insane that you like that gift.
0: Well, I also, thanks for that. I think what I was trying to say is I just get excited. Like, yeah, and I love it because, I also think how we receive is also how we give a lot. Like, when people remember my name, I'm just so honored by it. I'm like, because you know me. And
2: I think it's so important that honestly, praying for the gift to be able to remember people's names or to have the ability to care about their name enough to do what you're talking about, Aaron, is something to be praying for.
0: Yeah, that's really good. Well, friends, this is the show where encounter meets mission. We've talked a little bit about evangelizing, and we hope that you had an encounter with a new thought there. And we gave Mission Momentum where we can go on a mission. Another way to be on mission is share this episode with a friend who might need it. Someone who might be wanting to take the next step in faith and not knowing how to. We want to be a community for you, for them, and for anyone who loves mission. And with that, we want to remind you, as always, that
3: mission makes sense,
0: and we'll see you next week here on Beyond Damascus.
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4: Hi, this is Mike Aquilino with a few words about St. Clement of Rome. St. Clement was a disciple of Saints Peter and Paul, and he succeeded St. Peter as Bishop of Rome. We have a long letter he wrote to the people of Corinth in Greece. It shows that already in the first century, the Pope's authority extended overseas, and the people there accepted it gratefully. The Church's life remains the same today.
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7: There's all kinds of prayers. There's all kinds of ways of praying. There's all kinds of methods of praying. There's a Salesian method, and Francis de Sales, and Ignatius of Loyola. There's Franciscan methods and Dominican methods, and you name it, we got it. But sometimes we depend on a method too much. Like Jesus said that prayer was conversation with God. Do you have a hard time conversing with people? No, I don't have a hard time. Well, that's how it is with God.
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2: Hello and welcome to Beyond Damascus, the show where encounter meets mission. My name is Dan Dimitay, and I'm joined here with my brothers Aaron Richards, yes, and Brad Buron.
0: That's the best. Man. Perfect start.
1: I saw it coming. Hey,
2: if you're joining us for the first time, we are members of a missionary community named Damascus, and we are all about leading people to an encounter with Jesus that leads to mission. And this show simply takes our audience's questions, answers our 2 cents. So we have our 2 cents here. We throw them in the jar. We give our 2 cents to the question you asked. And then we each at the end share what we call mission momentum. It's how we tell you, our listeners, and that's awkward. Like, we don't tell you, how we suggest. We tell you because we are so smart. We suggest how you take this message into the momentum of your week on mission, because we want you to live a missionary lifestyle with Jesus Christ. And so we're going to get started today. We have a question before that. This is a show about mission that's on mission. And the cool thing about that is that we have a mission partner who has generously offered $10 per new subscription. And that $10 goes to a camp scholarship to someone in need. So Damascus, we offer a ministry program called Catholic Youth Summer Camp. We want to get as many young people to have an encounter with Jesus as possible at camp. And so if you hit that silly subscribe button, it helps us reach more people, but it also allows us to raise $10 to send a child who can't afford to go to camp to be a camp. And so that makes a huge difference in someone's life. Okay, you guys ready for the question of the day?
0: Ready.
2: All right, Mr. Jack Parker, can you give us our question?
8: Yeah. Question of the week is, why do good people still need Jesus?
2: Why do good people,
0: I like that one a lot,
2: still need Jesus?
0: Yeah.
2: This is a great question. I love this because I think it allows us to really evangelize, right? Yeah. So I'll throw my 2 cents in. I think this is a natural question that a lot of people face. Like, okay, how do I evangelize this person who is pretty doggone good? Sometimes I feel awkward evangelizing someone who may actually be better than me in some areas of their life. Like, I'm a mess. And so how do we know? Ultimately, why do people need Jesus? Even if you're good, it's because Jesus says so. Like, we just have to be obedient to the word of God. This is what Jesus says in Mark chapter 16, the Great Commission. He says, go into the whole world and proclaim the gospel to every creature. Whoever believes and is baptized will be saved. Whoever does not believe will be condemned. Okay, so these stakes are pretty high, that we have a missionary mandate from Jesus Christ that we have to go into every into the world and preach the gospel to every creature, because the stakes are massive. He who believes will be saved. He who doesn't will be condemned. And so the goal, Jesus didn't come simply to give us a moral theology or a ethic to live by. Mm-hmm. He came to give us salvation. And he says himself, I am the way, the truth, and the life. No one comes to the Father except through me. And I think this is hard for us to understand in today's world, but out of obedience to the word of God, goodness, a good life, is not the means to which we are saved. It is only through Jesus that we are saved. There's no merit, no excellency in ourselves. It is Jesus Christ who leads to salvation. And as Catholics, we believe that you're only saved through baptism, right? Mm-hmm. And there can be baptism of water or baptism of desire. But the baptism in Christ Jesus is the means by salvation. That's why Paul, he says, woe to me if I don't preach the gospel. There's a mandate on us to preach the gospel. So why do I still need Jesus if I'm a good person? It's because Jesus told us we need him for salvation.
0: Yeah, he's
2: not
0: the only,
2: for a good life here.
0: He's the only path back to the Father.
2: Yeah,
0: he's the only path back to the Father. And if we look at the flourishing of like life as everything that we could be, we have to return to the Father. Like, he's the one who created us. He knows what we were made to be more than we do. And if Jesus is the only path back to that, we are indebted to him to share with everyone that is the path by which they can get to the fullness of life.
1: That Mark chapter 16, verse 15 verse, that's one of my favorite verses to preach from in the whole Bible. And it's so easy for us, even in the course of conversation, to forget again, like, that the stakes are high here. You know, in the course of running a mission campus committed to the work of evangelization and being a part of a missionary formation program, like, that it's very clear and cut and dry what Jesus communicates here, that if you believe, then you will be saved.
2: Yeah.
1: If you do not believe, then you will be condemned.
0: Mm-hmm.
1: There's no middle ground. There's no, like, if you believe you're saved, if you don't believe you're condemned, but the people who are doing okay are going to enjoy heaven with everybody else.
2: Well, and there was a heresy in the church that basically says, as long as you're a good person, everyone goes to heaven, right? And it's that's been announced as a heresy. It's not true, and that invades its way into our modern culture, especially here in America, where we're just like, yeah, as long as I'm basically a good person, I'll go to heaven. And that's not what Jesus says. That's not what the Word of God says. And that doesn't mean that the mercy of God doesn't extend upon everyone, and God's not gonna do everything mm-hmm. to bring us into salvation. But it does mean something about my call to be a missionary, that sure. I have to share the name of Jesus with others.
0: Yeah. Well, we're just in such an individualistic culture where it's like, yeah, I've come to believe this, but I mean, like, you're okay if you're not. Like, I don't want to force that on you, because, well, I also think that there is a false sense of liberty, you know, like a false sense of like, well, like, let me just allow you to be free to discover it for yourself. And it's like, no, the only way by which someone discovers is by finding. And maybe the person they were supposed to find to tell them that the gospel, that the good news is the path back to the Father was you. Yep. Like, maybe you were the one that was supposed to say Jesus. Like, I hear this a lot in the ministry world, and it can frustrate me when it's like, we just explicitly play the long game. It's like, well, what do you mean by just explicitly playing the long game? Well, we really accompany people. I'm like, yeah, I love that. I'm all for accompaniment. Jesus accompanied 12, and he accompanied 3, and he accompanied 5,000, and he did that a little bit differently. But like, do you eventually tell them the name of Jesus? They're like, well, they'll learn that by our lives. It's like, and by your word, like, it's important. Like, and I think sometimes, because we forget the stakes are high, we'll just fall into the comfort of like, well, it's hard to say that name because it really does draw a line in the sand. But it's like, yeah, that's the line that Christians are supposed to draw in the sand.
1: And the line that leads to salvation.
0: Yes, yes, and in love, okay, right? Like, yeah. We're not saying go and tell people, like, I don't think it's effective to stand on the street corner and say everyone's burning in hell, repent and believe. Like,
2: you
0: but
2: don't?
0: I don't think it's the path by which the most are saved, but I do think intentional discipleship, whereby I let them know that faith in Jesus is critical, is the best way. It's the way that Jesus chose. Like, his plan for salvation is you and me living out mission in the world.
2: I think there's something special about Jesus's name too, that if you share that with someone, you may not be received, but that name, that name will be on their heart at their death. Absolutely. Mm-hmm. And so when you share the gospel with someone, like at the moment of their death, even if they've rejected it with their life and they're a good person, but they haven't practiced a faith. At the moment of the death, that name is going to be there.
0: Yes.
2: I think that's the mercy that Jesus gives us.
0: That's really good. I have my two cents. Why do good people still need Jesus? Good people still need Jesus because they're a unique, specific, and unrepeatable image of him back to the Father. So like, if you don't become all you were made to be in the spiritual life, the world is missing an angle of Jesus that they won't find until heaven. Mm-hmm. And so there's a supernatural element to this that we miss sometimes, that Jesus, yes, he came to save us, to return us to the Father. Yes, Jesus came so that we could be excellent and great and like all those things. But Jesus also came that we might become him. Not just like him, but become him. Like the idea of the mystical body of Christ. The church has long said,

0: fingertips. Like, no one else has this series of fingerprints. No one has ever or will ever have this series of fingerprints. That, like, specific detail that he puts even in these physical features of us, he puts that in our souls too. He puts that in our mission and what we're called to, our vocation. We talk about that so often in the church, the call on my life. And even though all three of us are married, our husbandly, our fatherly vocation is different, and we can learn from one another, of course, but ultimately I'm supposed to be a unique aspect of Jesus in those calls. And if I'm just good and I don't know him, I can't be that. So I think that's supernatural element. I also think that Jesus is the one from whom grace flows. And so if I want to make the greatest impact in my life, spiritually speaking, then the greatest impact in my life isn't just by listening to people. It's by manifesting that grace, which comes through belief and, well, through baptism, through continued cooperation with that grace, and through a saintly life.
1: That's beautiful. Love that. I got some two cents over here.
0: Oh, jumping in. Okay.
1: Oh, tragic.
2: Nothing but net to this. Okay.
3: I just wonder, like, Dan, by the end of the season, are you going to get better? we're not moving closer to excellence here.
1: Dan.
3: Okay, sorry.
1: Every week I have a scheduled time to practice flipping coins, and every week something else comes scheduled. Up.
3: Oh, good. Okay, so we're just making excuses.
1: One of these days.
3: Okay,
1: my life was transformed when I read Pope Benedict, who is just an absolute giant.
0: Mm-hmm.
1: In his work in Deus Caritas Est, when he wrote about the person of Jesus, and he has this one amazing quote that I always go back to time and time again. It says, "Being Christian is not the result of an ethical choice or a lofty idea, but the encounter with an event, a person which gives life a new horizon and a decisive direction." A new horizon and a decisive direction. If you've listened to the show for a while, you know, one of Brad's favorite things to talk about is that we believe in Catholicism, in this reality, that we are actually made as another Christ, that we're made to fulfill ultimately that reality in our lives of becoming Christ, of divinization.
0: Mm-hmm.
1: That God became man so that man might become like God. The Catechism even says that man might become God.
0: God.
1: And when we understand that and approach that level of realization, and when we see that evidenced in the lives of people who have been transformed through a relationship with Jesus, I think it becomes sort of self-evident that the thing that a relationship with Jesus offers you is worth everything. A relationship with Jesus, it will transform you, right? That it will transform your weakness into strength. It will transform your vice mm-hmm. into virtue. Like, we say that a person is living a good life, but even a person living, you know, the greatest secular good is still, in the grand scheme of things, like, we are a potentiality waiting to be released into the world. And one of the cool things that we witness to and we testify to here at Damascus, if you follow us on social media, you'll see testimonies to this effect, right? That we don't have to wait until heaven to see that reality really truly manifested. And true, we live in this here now, not yet kingdom right now, where we get this glimpse and this promise, and we're always wrestling with the tension of the fact that it hasn't yet been fulfilled. But there's also parts that have been fulfilled and that are fulfilled. And the promise that we have is that when the end of time comes, if I'm in relationship with Jesus, that means that this fallen

0: body gets replaced with a resurrected body. A resurrected body who is filled with supernatural power that manifests the charisms of the Spirit in a way that I can only dream right now, right? That can do the works that Jesus did and do greater works than these, who can lay hands on the sick and the sick will be healed, who speaks the word and God's word flows forth, right? That these are realities that when we enter into relationship with Jesus, that can be manifest in our lives. And we see examples every day here at Damascus and in various other places in the church where, do you want to see the issues and the problems in your life transformed? Great. You can be that solution because God has equipped you with a supernatural grace to be able to change the world.
1: Yeah.
0: And that comes through a relationship with Jesus and a surrender to the Holy Spirit.
1: Yeah, I love that. Because it orients us towards excellence. Like there's a like human flourishing comes when we're aiming at something that transcends us. And without Jesus, even the goodness that we're attaining is ultimately unto the end that is us.
0: Yep.
1: And we don't flourish until we get outside of that. Aaron, you always bring up that quote from Gaudium et Spes, where John Paul II writes so notably that like we come to find ourselves through a sincere gift of ourselves. And that's what allows humans to flourish is when we actually serve something. And that's what I think is what is sticking out to me about what you're saying, Aaron, is when I say yes to Jesus, I'm serving him, not me. And that allows me to be a gift every day because I'm serving something that's not just my own end.
2: I think if we look at this question from the lens of evangelization, we would often we could say, okay, why this person's life looks like it's well put together. They're a good person. Like, why do they need Jesus? And it can almost seem silly to evangelize the person whose life is put together. And as I said earlier, sometimes I feel like my life isn't perfect, you know? Like, and I so who am I to say like this person whose life is put together well, maybe my life is struggling in ways that theirs isn't even. But Jesus just is, he's not a psychology to help us like live every day at peace with ourselves. He's not a morality and an ethic. This is a relationship that will absolutely transform you.
0: Yeah.
2: And so it's like, do you want to live in this relationship with God himself forever? And it would be silly to say like, hey, I've found the best person ever to have a relationship with, and I don't want you to have that relationship with them.
0: Yeah.
2: Like,
0: I mean, who watches Spider-Man is like, man, I want to be the Peter Parker who never gets bit.
2: Yeah.
0: Right? No.
1: No, you want to be.
0: We want to live life fully alive. We want to manifest our potential.
1: That's right.
0: And that's what the Lord promises.
2: Yeah, I would even say it's not even about getting the radioactive spider bite that I've gotten transformed. It is about that, but it's simply like that you were designed for all of eternity to be in communion with the Trinity. And so if like you weren't designed for all of eternity to be good, like it from a moral perspective, like that. Or even from the psychological perspective of like you're at peace with life, right? It's like all of those things, like you were designed for relationship and community with the Trinity, and it's only in him that you find that.
1: And well, and that's what the dynamism flows from, is from the fact that I'm caught up in the Trinity. I was just thinking when you were speaking, Aaron, about that line that from scripture in the Gospel of John that we quote all the time, that you will do greater works than these, like the works that I do and greater works than these, is what Jesus says. And we look at that in the church militant a lot, like here. Think about that through the lens of the church triumphant. Like, just think about the saints, okay? So Jesus, what he promises is those who stay yoked to me, those who believe in me, the saints will do the works that I have done and greater works than these. Like, through the intercession of Saint Paul, what's happened in the world? Probably more than Jesus did in his earthly life. So all of a sudden now, when we look at the beauty of Catholic theology in light of all of this, it's like, Yeah, because they're living life fully alive. They're caught up in the midst of the Trinity. All the grace from the Trinity is flowing through them to us. And that's what he wants to do with us here, again, in a here now, not yet way. But they're there. They're seeing it. And like, they are doing the works that Jesus did and greater works than these because they're one with him and close to the Father, which is awesome.
2: All right. So if we want to do great works for the glory of God, that is what we call mission momentum.
1: Yes.
2: So what are we going to do this week? To allow, like, what's our challenge? What's our mission momentum?
1: I want to go first because I'm passionate about it. I want to challenge us this week to speak the gospel to someone in your life, to share the good news of the gospel of Jesus Christ, that Jesus is the way by which we achieve everything that was destined for human flourishing. Like, everything that we're looking for in our lives, all the desires of our heart at the deepest level are searching for him. And so if it's one of your kids that might be wrestling with the faith, if it's your spouse who might be wandering a little bit away from the faith that you guys have claimed as your own, if it's someone at work who you know is interested in spiritual conversations, but you've never just said, hey, you know, here's the reason I believe in Jesus, because he's changed my life. And in the same way that he died and rose again on the third day, when I felt dead in my sin and complacency, he changed my life and rose me to a new person. And I want to share that with you because I see all that capacity in you too. And so, like, I just want to encourage one person in your life, share with them the good news of Jesus and use his name and use the story and make it human. Like, I just tried to, but it doesn't have to be a 30-minute thing, but share it with them.
0: Love that, Brad. Dan, you go second because mine's the best ever.
2: Oh, man. Okay.
1: Oh, I love that.
2: I was preaching at a conference a few weeks ago, and the activation during our prayer time, I had them ask the Father, who are three people you want me to share the name of Jesus with? And I asked the Father, who are three people you want me to share the name of Jesus with? And he gave me two people, two of the names. They weren't even Christian, and they were people who were actually living pretty awesome lives, and their life was well put together, and they were really genuinely good people. And I was like, man, this is an awkward conversation. And so it was beautiful because I decided to reach out to those people on a phone call and have a conversation with them. And one, I asked, Father, how do you want me to share your name with them? And the Lord just gave me a book to suggest that they read. And it was awesome because I just said, hey, I know you're not Christian, and I'm not trying to push this on you, but I think this book will actually bless you. And she read the book and she got back in touch with me. I was like, hey, this actually really did bless me. Thank you so much. And and so I think just those so mission momentum, ask the Father to reveal three people he wants you to share the name of Jesus with, and then say, okay, Father, how do you want me to share the name of Jesus? And then do it.
0: Great. Okay, mine is this week, I want you to think about one person who impacted your life profoundly by sharing the name of Jesus with you, who started you along your journey or who played a pivotal part. And I want to invite you to go back and take an opportunity to earnestly thank them for the investment they made in you and for leading them along the path to salvation.
1: I love that.
2: Oh, wow. That was the best one ever.
1: Yes, that actually was really good. Well, yeah, just to honor people. It does matter. That's awesome.
2: Okay, so that heresy we spoke of at the beginning is called universalism. It's the heresy that everyone is going to heaven as long as they're basically
1: pretty good
2: person.
1: Yeah.
2: This is a heresy, and it is prevalent in our world today. So we have to share the name of Jesus. And it, like, there are a lot of complacent Catholics out there that aren't sharing the name of Jesus. And so if sharing this episode would light a little fire under their butt to become missionary, share this episode with other complacent, lukewarm Catholics. If you're realizing
0: someone did share this with you,
2: you're like,
1: let's get in the game.
2: Whoops, that's awkward. Hey, yeah, get in the game. Yeah. Let's be missionary together. You've been listening to Beyond Damascus, where encounter meets mission. Here on Beyond Damascus, we believe that
3: mission makes sense.
2: bam, let's do it. It makes sense because eternal souls are at stake. So brothers and sisters, thank you so much for joining us. Join us next week, and hopefully we've shared the gospel with someone by then. God bless.
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9: Hello and welcome to this segment of The Crux of the Matter. I'm Father Wade Menezes of the Fathers of Mercy. In Catholic sacramental theology, the Mass is to be seen as both a sacrifice and a meal. Unfortunately, however, in modern times, it often seems that the sacrificial nature of the Mass is either lost sight of, ignored, or at least downplayed. As committed Catholics, we have a duty to possess and help foster a balanced view of the reality of the Mass as both sacrifice and banquet, and the best of banquets at that, to use imagery from the Book of Revelation. Holy Mass represents, that is, it makes present again, the one sacrificial act of our Lord Jesus Christ having died on the cross to redeem us. In his 1965 encyclical, Mysterium Fidei, Pope Paul VI states that by means of the mystery of the Eucharist, the sacrifice of the cross, which was once offered on Calvary, is marvelously reenacted, and its saving power is constantly recalled and applied for the forgiveness of those sins which we daily commit. Well stated, Pope Paul VI. Holy Mass, although celebrated daily and throughout the world, does not possess a theology in which we crucify our blessed Lord over and over again, as some non-Catholics tend to believe that we believe. Rather, Holy Mass makes present again the one saving action of our Lord on Calvary. The Catechism of the Catholic Church sums this up nicely when it states, "The redemptive sacrifice of Christ is unique, accomplished once for all. The perfect sacrifice was Christ's death on the cross. By this sacrifice, Christ accomplished our redemption as High Priest of the new and eternal covenant. The sacrifice of Christ on the cross is commemorated and mysteriously made present in the Eucharistic sacrifice of the Mass. And that, my friends, is the crux of the matter. I'm Father Wade Menezes."
10: 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Just as Fulton Sheen used radio and TV in the last century, we need to continue to use. This means to announce the Catholic faith in the public forum.
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13: Welcome to Vatican Insider on another scorcher of a weekend in Italy and throughout Europe, with temperatures in many places hitting triple digits. Yesterday in my blog, Joan's Rome, I posted some links to some pretty amazing stories about the heat wave, as well as something that might make you laugh. Humor during a heat wave. I'll get to the news in a minute, but want to tell you about the special I've prepared for what is normally the interview segment. There are some delightful traditions in the Vatican that come to a head at this time of year, as we near the June 29th solemnity of Saints Peter and Paul. I've called this special St. Agnes, Baby Lambs, and Palliums. Sounds like a mystery, but it's a great story woven with those three threads, a saint, baby lambs, and woolen palliums. Stay tuned for that after the news. And now the week's top stories. Sunday, June 21st, at the conclusion of the Angelus in St. Peter's Square, Pope Leo recalled World Refugee Day, observed by the United Nations on June 20th, and he appealed for renewed commitment to the protection of those forced to flee persecution, violence, and conflict. Marking the 75th anniversary of the 1951 Convention relating to the status of refugees, he encouraged societies to welcome those who have experienced persecution so that they may live in peace and dignity and look to the future with hope. He also greeted members of the Catholic Pentecostal International Dialogue, a forum that has brought together representatives of the Catholic Church and Pentecostal communities for more than five decades in a spirit of mutual understanding and Christian fraternity. Monday, June 22nd, Leo XIV met with members of the Jerome Lejeune Foundation, and he praised the French pediatrician and the founder of modern genetics as a man who defended life and human dignity in favor of the common good. He recalled Lejeune as a physician devoted to the most vulnerable and a tireless defender of life. The Pope quoted Lejeune, "Medicine is hatred of disease and love for the sick person." That conviction, said Leo, guided Lejeune's service to those he affectionately called the poor among the poor. He also noted that Pope St. Paul VI appointed Lejeune a member of the Pontifical Academy of Sciences. Also Monday, Leo XIV visited the United Nations World Food Program headquarters in Rome, saying food, water, and health care cannot be subordinated to geopolitical interests, and he called for nations to work together with renewed multilateralism. Leo said conflicts are, quote, fed more readily than people are nourished. He told his guests, "Together we share the urgent task of confronting hunger and malnutrition, while also tackling the underlying structural causes that sustain them. To meet this task effectively, we must examine the challenges before us, their underlying causes, and the path towards lasting solutions." Also Monday, during a visit to the Vatican's summer camp for children of employees, Pope Leo encouraged children to use technology responsibly. He acknowledged the benefits of technology, but stressed it should not take the place of real human interaction. Technology can be very good and very useful for many things. However, when we're together, it's not necessary to have a mobile phone, smartphone, or tablet in our hands every minute. It's very important to build friendships, to spend time together, to play together, and perhaps even to study together, he said. We are human beings, persons, and contact with others is extremely important. Of course, those are also words for adults as well. Having returned to the Vatican Tuesday evening after a day at Castel Gandolfo, Pope Leo on Wednesday, June 24th, Feast of St. John the Baptist, met with writers from around the world to mark the 100th anniversary of the Vatican Publishing House. He told authors that writing is an act of humanity, truth, and the search for God. "We need you. We need your imagination, your narrative creativity, and your lively thinking. We need these to create spaces of freedom and authenticity, within which divine grace can make the promise of consolation and peace resound. Later at the general audience in a St. Peter's Square marked by scorching temperatures, with even Pope Leo wiping his brow several times, he focused on the Eucharist, underscoring that this sacred mystery is described in the second chapter of Sacrosanctum Concilium as a sacrament of love, a sign of unity, a bond of charity, a paschal banquet in which Christ is received, the soul is filled with grace, and a pledge of future glory is given to us. Let us draw with faith, said Leo, from this source of divine life, and allow ourselves to be transformed by the mystery we celebrate. Also Wednesday, Pope Leo XIV sent his greetings to participants in a conference on health organized by Caritas Internationalis, dedicated to, quote, a holistic approach to health in the Caritas Confederation. Now, this was taking place in Castel Gandolfo, June 23rd, 4th, and 5th. Leo called for cooperation in healthcare rooted in gospel values, recalling that Scripture often presents Jesus as the divine physician. The Pope noted that Christ brings health to the infirm by healing mental, physical, and spiritual afflictions that cause suffering, humiliation, and isolation. He explained that in his encyclical Magnifica Humanitas, he affirmed the dignity that belongs to every human being simply by virtue of existing, of having been willed, created, and loved by God. That dignity transcends each person's individual circumstances. Thursday, June 25th. In a meeting with the presidents of Jesuit colleges and universities in North America, Pope Leo XIV said colleges and universities can be ideal spaces for confronting issues facing society, such as addressing the needs of marginalized people and reflecting on the impact of artificial intelligence. By promoting the search for truth, he said, being close to those who are marginalized and young people and working to protect the environment, colleges and universities become important spaces to confront the challenges facing humanity today. He told the leaders, your institutions are called not only to teach your students about the injustices faced by those on the margins of society, but also to be powerful channels in promoting systemic change through proposing new models rooted in solidarity and the common good. Also Thursday, Leo XIV met with members of the Italian Swimming Federation and participants in the International Swimming Championships. He told his guests sport can serve as medicine for the body and the spirit if approached correctly. It integrates the various dimensions of the person and directs them towards very important values such as commitment, solidarity, and honesty. Also Thursday, the Vatican announced that Pope Leo has sent an initial €100,000 emergency donation to Venezuela as rescue efforts continue following two devastating earthquakes that have killed hundreds and left widespread destruction. Numbers are expected to rise greatly in coming hours and days as responders dig through rubble. Friday, June 26th. The two-day extraordinary consistory of the College of Cardinals, convened by Pope Leo XIV to reflect on matters concerning the Church and the world today, began Friday morning with the celebration of Mass in St. Peter's Basilica. As we ask God to grant us strength and wisdom, said Leo, it is significant that our consistory takes place on the eve of the solemnity of the Holy Apostles Peter and Paul. Let us pause then to commemorate these two pillars of the Roman Catholic Church, the two missionary martyrs whose preaching became one with their lives to the point of becoming part of sacred scripture. The Pope then invited the cardinals to allow themselves to be guided by the example of Saints Peter and Paul, who encourage believers to, quote, share in the true freedom of faith. Later in the Paul VI hall, with all the cardinals, for the first session of the consistory, Pope Leo invited the cardinals to help him discern the Holy Spirit's action in the Church today through their explicit support and counsel. I need your freedom, your frankness, and your loyalty. Sincere counsel is always an act of communion. He then reflected on the four themes on which the cardinals will focus during these 2 days. First, they will reflect on the world in which the church is called to proclaim the gospel. Second, they will examine the implications of the culture of power and the civilization of love. Many of the cardinals come from lands marked by war, he noted, recalling, however, that none is untouched by the many forms of conflict, domination, and division that course through societies everywhere. Thirdly, noted the Pope, the cardinals will focus on examining what contribution the Church can make to the common good of humanity. In the fourth session, the cardinals will reflect on the continued implementation of the Synod on Synodality. Pope Leo said this final session will gather the reflections of the previous three under the lens of synodality as, quote, an attitude, an openness, and a willingness to understand. So, lots of news to come over the weekend, and on Monday, the Solemnity of Saints Peter and Paul, and that's a holiday here, by the way, and the day on which Pope Leo will confer on newly named archbishops the palliums that represent their authority and their bond with the Pope. But now, stay right here for my special on St. Agnes, baby lambs, and palliums. And try to stay cool. Welcome to the Q&A segment. Today's question is, what is a patriarch? The word patriarch at its root was a reference to a chief or father of a family. In the Bible, you'll remember that the title patriarch was given to Abraham, Isaac, and Jacob, and they are referred to as the three patriarchs of the people of Israel. Sometimes the head of an extended, well-known family is known as the patriarch. Such was the case in the United States when John Kennedy was president. One of nine children born into a wealthy family, his father, Joseph Kennedy, was often referred to as the patriarch of the Kennedy family. In the Catholic Church specifically, the bishop who is head of a particular autonomous church is ordinarily a patriarch. This autonomous church is known in canon law as sui juris. A patriarch holds precedence over primates, metropolitans, and bishops. In order of dignity, there are five principal or major patriarchs: Rome, Constantinople, Alexandria, Antioch, and Jerusalem. There are also patriarchs of several Eastern Catholic rites: Maronite, Melkite, Syriac, Armenian, and Chaldean rites. The Pope is effectively patriarch of the Latin Church. However, in 2006, Pope Benedict XVI dropped Patriarch of the West from his official titles, and it no longer appears in the pontifical yearbook, the Annuario Pontificio. The Vatican said at the time that the title Patriarch of the West symbolized the Pope's special relationship with and jurisdiction over the Latin Church, and that the omission of the title neither symbolizes in any way a change in this relationship nor distorts the relationship between the Holy See and Eastern Churches. Aside from the Patriarch of Rome, who is the Pope, the patriarchs have no power greater than that held by other bishops, but they do have greater honor because of the history of their sees.

0: proclaiming the faith, changing lives.
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4: 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Cardinals, our Holy Father, our families, our neighbors, everybody who has a hard time living the truth or preaching the truth. 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
6: Welcome to Vatican Insider, on a weekend that precedes a wonderful tradition in the Vatican, the blessing and bestowing of palliums by the Pope on recently named new Metropolitan Archbishops. I'll tell that story, but first I want to start with another tradition, a story of St. Agnes, baby lambs, and palliums. Now, it's been a Vatican tradition for years that on the morning of January 21st, the liturgical memory of St. Agnes, two baby lambs blessed earlier in the morning in the Roman Basilica named for this saint are presented to the Pope for a blessing and prayer. In fact, this year, 2026, on Wednesday, January 21st, in the Vatican's Urban VIII Chapel, Pope Leo XIV was presented with two lambs on the occasion of the memorial of St. Agnes of Rome. Following an ancient tradition, the animals were later blessed in the Basilica of St. Agnes outside the walls, where the young 4th century martyr is buried. Tradition continues. A Vatican news story explained that the first mention of the tradition of blessing two lambs on the Feast of St. Agnes dates back to the 6th century. It's tied to an ancient legend about her life that says that she appeared to her parents after her death when they came to pray at her tomb. They saw her surrounded by a choir of virgins and holding a pure lamb in her arms. Historical records also indicate that the two lambs were once considered, quote, the rent paid by the monks of the Basilica of St. Agnes to the Basilica of St. John Lateran. Members of the Lateran chapter would present these lambs to the Pope for his blessing. And we also learn that another tradition is linked to these lambs, the palliums worn by Metropolitan Archbishops and the Pope. I've always loved this story, and every year on this feast day or near it, I love to write and talk about it. Now, the lambs I mentioned are raised by the Trappist Fathers of the Abbey of the Three Fountains. When their wool is shorn, the Sisters of St. Cecilia weave it into the palliums that on the June 29th Feast of Saints Peter and Paul, Apostles, are given to new Metropolitan Archbishops as signs of their office. Now, the pallium is a white woolen circular band embroidered with 6 black crosses, which is worn over the shoulders, and it has 2 hanging pieces, one in front and another in back. Worn by the Pope and Metropolitan Archbishops, it symbolizes authority and expresses the special bond between the bishops and the Roman pontiff. In a 1978 document, Inter Eximina Episcopalis, Pope Paul VI restricted its use to the Pope and Metropolitan Archbishops. 6 years later, Pope John Paul decreed it would be conferred on the Metropolitans by the Pope on the Feast of Saints Peter and Paul. Now, usually in attendance at the January 21st ceremony in the Apostolic Palace are 21 people, including two Trappist fathers, several nuns, two canons of the Chapter of St. John, the dean of the Roman Rota, and two officials from the Office of the Liturgical Celebrations of the Supreme Pontiff, and a number of other invited guests. Now, the baby lambs, under 1 year of age, are normally tucked into wicker baskets, and both lambs and baskets are adorned with red and white ribbons and flowers, white to symbolize purity, and red to signify the blood of a martyr. In 2004, St. John Paul II blessed the lambs during a general audience in the Paul VI Hall, as both the audience and St. Agnes's feast day occurred on a Wednesday. Now, Agnes died about 305, and she's buried in the basilica named for her on Rome's Via Nomentana. Historical accounts vary about the birth, life, and manner of death of Agnes, but generally, it's recounted that in order to preserve her virginity, she was martyred at a very young age, probably 12. She is usually depicted with a lamb because the Latin word, so similar to her name, Agnes, means lamb. The name Agnes is actually derived from the feminine Greek adjective agne, meaning chaste or pure. Franciscan Media, in its Saint of the Day story for January 21st, says that almost nothing is known of this saint except that she was very young, 12 or 13, when she was martyred in the last half of the 3rd century. Various modes of death have been suggested: beheading, burning, strangling. Legend has it that Agnes was a very beautiful girl whom many young men wanted to marry. Among those she refused, one reported her to the authorities for being a Christian. She was thus arrested and confined to a house of prostitution. The legend continues that a man who looked upon her lustfully lost his sight and had it restored by her prayer. Agnes, in any case, was condemned, executed, and buried near Rome in a catacomb that eventually was named after her. The daughter of Emperor Constantine built a basilica in her honor. A couple of years ago, I was intrigued by the January 21st press office communique about this event. It had been slightly altered because the announcement the previous day said the Pope would bless, quote, two live baby lambs. Naturally, it was the word live that intrigued me, as if he might bless lambs that were no longer living. That word did not appear the day of the blessing, but it gave us a few laughs. In 2011, the Osservatore Romano, the Vatican paper, carried an interview with Sister Hanna Pomniavoska, one of the Sisters of the Holy Family of Nazareth, who prepare the baby lambs every year for their Vatican visit. This order of nuns has been preparing the baby lambs for over 130 years, and it was their founder, Blessed Francis Sedliczka, who started this custom in 1884. Up to that date, another order of nuns had prepared the lambs, but it became difficult when the nuns began to age. At that time, the Sisters of the Holy Family took over the duties. Two lambs are brought to the sisters on January 20th by the Trappist Fathers of Tre Fontane, Three Fountains. The nuns then bring the lambs to the top floor of their residence, where there's a terrace with a laundry room where the lambs are washed with very delicate soap, the kind usually used for children, until their wool is as white as the driven snow, and they are then dried with a hairdryer that in recent years has replaced the towels that were once used. Now, the nuns are careful to completely dry the lambs so that, at their tender age, they do not fall sick. The room is, of course, well heated. After the lambs are dried, they are placed in a tub that is covered with straw and closed with canvas so they don't catch cold. A meal of straw is fed to the lambs, who then spend the night in the laundry. The morning of January 21st, the nuns place two small capes on the lambs. One is red to indicate St. Agnes's martyrdom, and the other is white to indicate her virginity. There are also three letters on each mantle, SAV, St. Agnes Virgin, and SAM, St. Agnes Martyr. The sisters weave crowns of interlocking red and white flowers, place them on the baby lambs' heads, and then put the lambs in a decorated basket. The lambs are tied so they can't escape. In fact, one of them did escape a few years ago, jumping up and running from the altar in St. Agnes Basilica. Now in the morning, the lambs are brought to St. Agnes Basilica, where they are placed on the altar and blessed. Following this ceremony, two papal sediarii, or chair bearers, bring the lambs in a van to the Vatican, where they are presented to the Holy Father. It's usually the sisters who are celebrating a jubilee of religious vows who are present in the papal residence. Pope Emeritus Benedict XVI explained the symbolism of the pallium in a very concrete way in his homily when he inaugurated his Petrine ministry on April 24, 2005. He said, "The lamb's wool is meant to represent the lost, the sick, or the weak sheep, which the shepherd places on his shoulder to carry to the waters of life." The long-standing tradition of the Pope of blessing the palliums and then placing them on the shoulders of the new metropolitan archbishops every year on the June 29th solemnity of Saints Peter and Paul, this was changed by Pope Francis in 2015. On June 29th of that year, Francis blessed the palliums, but as had been announced in January by Monsignor Guido Marini, the then Master of Pontifical Liturgical Ceremonies, the public ceremony of investiture of the pallium on the shoulders of metropolitan archbishops would henceforth take place in their home dioceses and not in the Vatican, as had been the case for so long under pontiffs. The nuncio of the country of each new archbishop would place the pallium on the prelate's shoulders. On June 29th, 2025, just 1 year ago, and shortly after his election, Pope Leo XIV, in the annual ceremony in St. Peter's Basilica, restored the tradition of personally placing the palliums on the shoulders of 48 new metropolitan archbishops, including 8 from the United States. Pope Leo this year, 2026, will again perform the traditional ceremony, and this will occur 2 days after he will have held a meeting with all members of the College of Cardinals. I hope you enjoyed this little special I prepared on St. Agnes, baby lambs, and the pallium. It's just a wonderful story, and it's a great tradition in the Vatican, like so many other special moments. God bless you, and have a great weekend.
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19: We want to invite you to pray the rosary with us. The rosary is many things, but perhaps the best way to think about the rosary is to think about it as a spiritual place, as an invisible chapel that you can enter into even in a busy time of life. And in a place like this, to enter into silence, into prayerfulness, and to follow the events of the life of our Lord Jesus Christ as they must have been seen by the eyes of his mother. We celebrate the rosary with Mary, but of course that means we celebrate it with Jesus. And we look on him in the mysteries of grace and salvation as his mother and Joseph and the apostles must have seen these events. So quietly enter into your own spirit and join us as we offer the rosary to God in honor of Christ and his mother.

0: The first five decades of the Rosary are called the Joyful Mysteries. They're called joyful because they represent the early events in the life of Christ and the joy that his mother would have had at these events. In the name of the Father, and of the Son, and of the Holy Spirit, amen. I believe in God, the Father Almighty, creator of heaven and earth, and in Jesus Christ, his only Son, our Lord, who was conceived by the Holy Spirit, born of the Virgin Mary, suffered under Pontius Pilate, was crucified, died, and was buried. He descended into hell. The third day he rose again from the dead, and he ascended into heaven, and is seated at the right hand of God, the Father Almighty, from whence he shall come to judge the living and the dead.
1: I believe in the Holy Spirit, the Holy Catholic Church, the communion of saints, the forgiveness of sins, the resurrection of the body, and life everlasting. Amen.
0: Our Father, who art in heaven, hallowed be thy name. Thy kingdom come, thy will be done, on earth as it is in heaven.
1: Give us this day our daily bread, and forgive us our trespasses, as we forgive those who trespass against us. And lead us not into temptation, but deliver us from evil. Amen.
0: Let us offer the next three Aves, that we will have an increase of faith, hope, and love. Hail Mary, full of grace, the Lord is with thee. Blessed art thou amongst women, and blessed is the fruit of thy womb, Jesus.
1: Holy Mary, Mother of God, pray for us sinners, now and at the hour of our death. Amen.
0: Hail Mary, full of grace, the Lord is with thee. Blessed art thou amongst women, and blessed is the fruit of thy womb, Jesus.
1: Holy Mary, Mother of God, pray for us sinners, now and at the hour of our death. Amen.
0: Hail Mary, full of grace, the Lord is with thee. Blessed art thou amongst women, and blessed is the fruit of thy womb, Jesus.
1: Holy Mary, Mother of God, pray for us sinners, now and at the hour of our death. Amen.
0: Glory be to the Father, and to the Son, and to the Holy Spirit.
1: As it was in the beginning, is now, and ever shall be, world without end. Amen.

0: The first joyful mystery, the Annunciation by the angel to Mary that she will be the mother of Emmanuel. Our Father, who art in heaven, hallowed be thy name. Thy kingdom come, thy will be done, on earth as it is in heaven.
1: Give us this day our daily bread, and forgive us our trespasses, as we forgive those who trespass against us. And lead us not into temptation, but deliver us from evil. Amen.
0: Hail Mary, full of grace, the Lord is with thee. Blessed art thou amongst women, and blessed is the fruit of thy womb, Jesus.
1: Holy Mary, Mother of God, pray for us sinners, now and at the hour of our death. Amen.
0: Hail Mary, full of grace, the Lord is with thee. Blessed art thou amongst women, and blessed is the fruit of thy womb, Jesus.
1: Holy Mary, Mother of God, pray for us sinners, now and at the hour of our death. Amen.
0: Hail Mary, full of grace, the Lord is with thee. Blessed art thou amongst women, and blessed is the fruit of thy womb, Jesus.
1: Holy Mary, Mother of God, pray for us sinners, now and at the hour of our death. Amen.
0: Hail Mary, full of grace, the Lord is with thee. Blessed art thou amongst women, and blessed is the fruit of thy womb, Jesus.
1: Holy Mary, Mother of God, pray for us sinners, now and at the hour of our death. Amen.
0: Hail Mary, full of grace, the Lord is with thee. Blessed art thou amongst women, and blessed is the fruit of thy womb, Jesus.
1: Holy Mary, Mother of God, pray for us sinners, now and at the hour of our death. Amen.
0: Hail Mary, full of grace, the Lord is with thee. Blessed art thou amongst women, and blessed is the fruit of thy womb, Jesus.
1: Holy Mary, Mother of God, pray for us sinners, now and at the hour of our death. Amen.
0: Hail Mary, full of grace, the Lord is with thee. Blessed art thou amongst women, and blessed is the fruit of thy womb, Jesus.
1: Holy Mary, Mother of God, pray for us sinners, now and at the hour of our death. Amen.
0: Hail Mary, full of grace, the Lord is with thee. Blessed art thou amongst women, and blessed is the fruit of thy womb, Jesus.
1: Holy Mary, Mother of God, pray for us sinners, now and at the hour of our death. Amen.
0: Hail Mary, full of grace, the Lord is with thee. Blessed art thou amongst women, and blessed is the fruit of thy womb, Jesus.
1: Holy Mary, Mother of God, pray for us sinners, now and at the hour of our death. Amen.
0: Hail Mary, full of grace, the Lord is with thee. Blessed art thou amongst women, and blessed is the fruit of thy womb, Jesus.
1: Holy Mary, Mother of God, pray for us sinners, now and at the hour of our death. Amen.
0: Glory be to the Father, and to the Son, and to the Holy Spirit.
1: As it was in the beginning, is now, and ever shall be, world without end. Amen.
0: O my Jesus,
1: forgive us our sins.
0: Save us from
1: the fires of hell. Bring all souls to heaven, especially those in most need of thy mercy.
0: The second joyful mystery, the visitation.

0: Blessed art thou amongst women, and blessed is the fruit of thy womb, Jesus.
1: Holy Mary, Mother of God, pray for us sinners, now and at the hour of our death. Amen.
0: Hail Mary, full of grace, the Lord is with thee. Blessed art thou amongst women, and blessed is the fruit of thy womb, Jesus.
1: Holy Mary, Mother of God, pray for us sinners, now and at the hour of our death. Amen.
0: Hail Mary, full of grace, the Lord is with thee. Blessed art thou amongst women, and blessed is the fruit of thy womb, Jesus.
1: Holy Mary, Mother of God, pray for us sinners, now and at the hour of our death. Amen.
0: Hail Mary, full of grace, the Lord is with thee. Blessed art thou amongst women, and blessed is the fruit of thy womb, Jesus.
1: Holy Mary, Mother of God, pray for us sinners, now and at the hour of our death. Amen.
0: Hail Mary, full of grace, the Lord is with thee. Blessed art thou amongst women, and blessed is the fruit of thy womb, Jesus.
1: Holy Mary, Mother of God, pray for us sinners, now and at the hour of our death. Amen.
0: Hail Mary, full of grace, the Lord is with thee. Blessed art thou amongst women, and blessed is the fruit of thy womb, Jesus.
1: Holy Mary, Mother of God, pray for us sinners, now and at the hour of our death. Amen.
0: Hail Mary, full of grace, the Lord is with thee. Blessed art thou amongst women, and blessed is the fruit of thy womb, Jesus.
1: Holy Mary, Mother of God, pray for us sinners, now and at the hour of our death. Amen.
0: Hail Mary, full of grace, the Lord is with thee. Blessed art thou amongst women, and blessed is the fruit of thy womb, Jesus.
1: Holy Mary, Mother of God, pray for us sinners, now and at the hour of our death. Amen.
0: Hail Mary, full of grace, the Lord is with thee. Blessed art thou amongst women, and blessed is the fruit of thy womb, Jesus.
1: Holy Mary, Mother of God, pray for us sinners, now and at the hour of our death. Amen.
0: Hail Mary, full of grace, the Lord is with thee. Blessed art thou amongst women, and blessed is the fruit of thy womb, Jesus.
1: Holy Mary, Mother of God, pray for us sinners, now and at the hour of our death. Amen.
0: Hail Mary, full of grace, the Lord is with thee. Blessed art thou amongst women, and blessed is the fruit of thy womb, Jesus.
1: Holy Mary, Mother of God, pray for us sinners, now and at the hour of our death. Amen.
0: Glory be to the Father, and to the Son, and to the Holy Spirit.
1: As it was in the beginning, is now, and ever shall be, world without end. Amen.
0: O my Jesus, forgive us our sins. Save us from the fires of hell. Bring all souls to heaven, especially those in most need of thy mercy.
2: The third joyful mystery, the birth of our divine Savior. The birth of Jesus is filled with joy. The joy of the angels, the joy of the shepherds, the joy of the Magi. But it happens in such strange circumstances. She laid him in a manger because there was no room for them in the inn. How important it is for us to remember that God chose that his son would be poor, that he would be very poor, that he would be poor all of his life. There are two things we need to think about. First of all, that according to his own words, what we do for the poor, we do for him. And secondly, that we ourselves must not be attached to worldly things and invested in seeking and getting things that make us comfortable. Our Father, who art in heaven, hallowed be thy name. Thy kingdom come, thy will be done, on earth as it is in heaven.
1: Give us this day our daily bread, and forgive us our trespasses, as we forgive those who trespass against us. And lead us not into temptation, but deliver us from

0: Mary, full of grace, the Lord is with thee. Blessed art thou amongst women, and blessed is the fruit of thy womb, Jesus.
1: Holy Mary, Mother of God, pray for us sinners, now and at the hour of our death. Amen.
0: Hail Mary, full of grace, the Lord is with thee. Blessed art thou amongst women, and blessed is the fruit of thy womb, Jesus.
1: Holy Mary, Mother of God, pray for us sinners, now and at the hour of our death. Amen.
0: Hail Mary, full of grace, the Lord is with thee. Blessed art thou amongst women, and blessed is the fruit of thy womb, Jesus.
1: Holy Mary, Mother of God, pray for us sinners, now and at the hour of our death. Amen.
0: Hail Mary, full of grace, the Lord is with thee. Blessed art thou amongst women, and blessed is the fruit of thy womb, Jesus.
1: Holy Mary, Mother of God, pray for us sinners, now and at the hour of our death. Amen.
0: Hail Mary, full of grace, the Lord is with thee. Blessed art thou amongst women, and blessed is the fruit of thy womb, Jesus.
1: Holy Mary, Mother of God, pray for us sinners, now and at the hour of our death. Amen.
0: Hail Mary, full of grace, the Lord is with thee. Blessed art thou amongst women, and blessed is the fruit of thy womb, Jesus.
1: Holy Mary, Mother of God, pray for us sinners, now and at the hour of our death. Amen.
0: Hail Mary, full of grace, the Lord is with thee. Blessed art thou amongst women, and blessed is the fruit of thy womb, Jesus.
1: Holy Mary, Mother of God, pray for us sinners, now and at the hour of our death. Amen.
0: Hail Mary, full of grace, the Lord is with thee. Blessed art thou amongst women, and blessed is the fruit of thy womb, Jesus.
1: Holy Mary, Mother of God, pray for us sinners, now and at the hour of our death. Amen.
0: Hail Mary, full of grace, the Lord is with thee. Blessed art thou amongst women, and blessed is the fruit of thy womb, Jesus.
1: Holy Mary, Mother of God, pray for us sinners, now and at the hour of our death. Amen.
0: Hail Mary, full of grace, the Lord is with thee. Blessed art thou amongst women, and blessed is the fruit of thy womb, Jesus.
1: Holy Mary, Mother of God, pray for us sinners, now and at the hour of our death. Amen.
0: Glory be to the Father, and to the Son, and to the Holy Spirit.
1: As it was in the beginning, is now, and ever shall be, world without end. Amen.
2: O my Jesus, forgive us our sins. Save us from the fires of hell. Bring all souls to heaven, especially those in most need of thy mercy.
0: The fourth joyful mystery, the presentation of the Christ child in the temple by Mary and Joseph. Our Father, who art in heaven, hallowed be thy name. Thy kingdom come, thy will be done, on earth as it is in heaven.
1: Give us this day our daily bread, and forgive us our trespasses, as we forgive those who trespass against us. And lead us not into temptation, but deliver us from evil. Amen.
0: Hail Mary, full of grace, the Lord is with thee. Blessed art thou amongst women, and blessed is the fruit of thy womb, Jesus.
1: Holy Mary, Mother of God, pray for us sinners, now and at the hour of our death. Amen.
0: Hail Mary, full of grace, the Lord is with thee. Blessed art thou amongst women, and blessed is the fruit of thy womb, Jesus.
1: Holy Mary, Mother of God, pray for us sinners, now and at the hour of our death. Amen.
0: Hail Mary, full of grace, the Lord is with thee. Blessed art thou amongst women, and blessed is the fruit of thy womb, Jesus.
1: Holy Mary, Mother of God, pray for us sinners, now and at the hour of our death. Amen.
0: Hail Mary, full of grace, the Lord is with thee. Blessed art thou amongst women, and blessed is the fruit of thy womb, Jesus.
1: Holy Mary, Mother of God, pray for us sinners, now and at the hour of our death. Amen.
0: Hail Mary, full of grace, the Lord is with thee. Blessed art thou amongst women, and blessed is the fruit of thy womb, Jesus.
1: Holy Mary, Mother of God, pray for us sinners, now and at the hour of our death. Amen.
0: Hail Mary, full of grace, the Lord is with thee. Blessed art thou amongst women, and blessed is the fruit of thy womb, Jesus.
1: Holy Mary, Mother of God, pray for us sinners, now and at the hour of our death. Amen.
0: Hail Mary, full of grace, the Lord is with thee. Blessed art thou amongst women, and blessed is the fruit of thy womb, Jesus.
1: Holy Mary, Mother of God, pray for us sinners, now and at the hour of our death. Amen.
0: Hail Mary, full of grace, the Lord is with thee. Blessed art thou amongst women, and blessed is the fruit of thy womb, Jesus.
1: Holy Mary, Mother of God, pray for us sinners, now and at the hour of our death. Amen.
0: Hail Mary, full of grace, the Lord is with thee. Blessed art thou amongst women, and blessed is the fruit of thy womb, Jesus.
1: Holy Mary, Mother of God, pray for us sinners, now and at the hour of our death. Amen.
0: Hail Mary, full of grace, the Lord is with thee. Blessed art thou amongst women, and blessed is the fruit of thy womb, Jesus.
1: Holy Mary, Mother of God, pray for us sinners, now and at the hour of our death. Amen.
0: Glory be to the Father, and to the Son, and to the Holy Spirit.
1: As it was in the beginning, is now, and ever shall be, world without end. Amen.
0: O my Jesus,
1: forgive us our sins.
0: Save us from the fires of hell.
1: Bring all souls to heaven, especially those in most need of thy mercy.
0: The fifth joyful mystery, the finding of the child Jesus in the temple. Our Father, who art in heaven, hallowed be thy name. Thy kingdom come, thy will be done, on earth as it is in heaven.
1: Give us this day our daily bread, and forgive us our trespasses, as we forgive those who trespass against us. And lead us not into temptation, but deliver us from evil. Amen.
0: Hail Mary, full of grace, the Lord is with thee. Blessed art thou amongst women, and blessed is the fruit of thy womb, Jesus.
1: Holy Mary, Mother of God, pray for us sinners, now and at the hour of our death. Amen.
0: Hail Mary, full of grace, the Lord is with thee. Blessed art thou amongst women, and blessed is the fruit of thy womb, Jesus.
1: Holy Mary, Mother of God, pray for us sinners, now and at the hour of our death. Amen.
0: Hail Mary, full of grace, the Lord is with thee. Blessed art thou amongst women, and blessed is the fruit of thy womb, Jesus.
1: Holy Mary, Mother of God, pray for us sinners, now and at the hour of our death. Amen.
0: Hail Mary, full of grace, the Lord is with thee. Blessed art thou amongst women, and blessed is the fruit of thy womb, Jesus.
1: Holy Mary, Mother of God, pray for us sinners, now and at the hour of our death. Amen.
0: Hail Mary, full of grace, the Lord is with thee. Blessed art thou amongst women, and blessed is the fruit of thy womb, Jesus.
1: Holy Mary, Mother of God, pray for us sinners, now and at the hour of our death. Amen.
0: Hail Mary, full of grace, the Lord is with thee. Blessed art thou amongst women, and blessed is the fruit of thy womb, Jesus.
1: Holy Mary, Mother of God, pray for us sinners, now and at the hour of our death. Amen.
0: Hail Mary, full of grace, the Lord is with thee. Blessed art thou amongst women, and blessed is the fruit of thy womb, Jesus.
1: Holy Mary, Mother of God, pray for us sinners, now and at the hour of our death. Amen.
0: Hail Mary, full of grace, the Lord is with thee. Blessed art thou amongst women, and blessed is the fruit of thy womb, Jesus.
1: Holy Mary, Mother of God, pray for us sinners, now and at the hour of our death. Amen.
0: Hail Mary, full of grace, the Lord is with thee. Blessed art thou amongst women, and blessed is the fruit of thy womb, Jesus.
1: Holy Mary, Mother of God, pray for us sinners, now and at the hour of our death. Amen.
0: Hail Mary, full of grace, the Lord is with thee. Blessed art thou amongst women, and blessed is the fruit of thy womb, Jesus.
1: Holy Mary, Mother of God, pray for us sinners, now and at the hour of our death. Amen.
0: Glory be to the Father, and to the Son, and to the Holy Spirit.
1: As it was in the beginning, is now, and ever shall be, world without end. Amen.
0: O my Jesus, forgive us our sins, save us from the fires of hell. Bring all souls to heaven, especially those in most need of thy mercy.
3: Hail, Holy Queen, Mother of mercy, our life, our sweetness, and our hope. To thee do we cry, poor banished children of Eve. To thee do we send up our sighs, mourning and weeping in this valley of tears. Turn then, most gracious Advocate, thine eyes of mercy toward us, and after this our exile, show unto us the blessed fruit of thy womb, Jesus. O clement, O loving, O sweet Virgin Mary, pray for us, O Holy Mother of God,
1: that we may be made worthy of the promises of Christ.
3: Let us pray. O God, whose only begotten Son, by his life, death, and resurrection, has purchased for us the rewards of eternal life, grant, we beseech thee, that meditating on these mysteries of the Most Holy Rosary of the Blessed Virgin Mary, we may imitate what they contain and obtain what they promise, through the same Christ our Lord. Amen. May the divine assistance remain always with us, and may the souls of the faithful departed, through the mercy of God, rest in peace. Amen. May the Holy Virgin bless you with her loving child this day and forever. In the name of the Father, and of the Son, and of the Holy Spirit. Amen.
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7: 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MCs are Johnny and Larissa Horn. 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
10: Welcome indeed to We Sing Our Faith. And as I mentioned yesterday morning on Notes of Truth on Morning Joy, We are looking at a beautiful focus for the rest of this year and going into next year with Carrick Ministries, and that is living the words we pray. You know, this whole thing kind of started for us early this year when we were looking at how we would prepare ourselves, as we did a couple of weeks ago, for the consecration to the Sacred Heart of Jesus Christ, and to not just say words, but to literally live the words that we pray. And so beginning this weekend, we're going to do a two-part series. And what I'm going to be doing with that is over this week and next, we're going to look at some of the prayers that we so simply pray. And we say these words over and over, either in our devotional prayers. Sometimes we say them during the Mass. They are just these magnificent words, if you will, that have such a deeper meaning. And we have to really kind of reformat our brain, so to speak, to not simply say these words, but to pray them. And then to not just pray them, but to live them. And so this week and next, we're going to go deep and we're going to look at the magnificent beauty and the power and the strength and the grace that we have at our avail whenever we slow down, when we are doing our prayers, and to get past just saying them, but to begin living them. And so we're going to begin today with a wonderful friend from Louisiana, Miss Laura Huval. And Laura was on with us at the end of last year as she was sharing with us her beautiful sung rosary. And I love that Laura taught us to slow down in how we even approach that beautiful devotion. And in the words of these beautiful saints, when you sing, you pray twice. Well, when she sings the rosary and the prayers of the rosary, that in and of itself has us slow down a bit, but we want to slow down even a bit more. But for the purpose of having music with We Sing Our Faith and then looking at the powerful verbiage of these prayers and how we can begin to live them, we're going to begin with the Apostles' Creed. So from her rosary, the Sung Rosary CD with Ms. Laura Huval, the Apostles' Creed.

thank you, Laura. And thank you for when you were on We Sing Our Faith and teaching us the beauty of the sung prayer, that it begins that process of slowing down. It really teaches us that in music, we tend to memorize prayers a little bit easier, but then to move past the simple memorization and really living them. So the Apostles' Creed, you know, I believe in God the Father, creator of heaven and earth. Well, do I believe that? And if I believe that God is the creator, do I believe that he has created me, my family members, my children, my spouse, my parents, my neighbors, cousins, friends, all every person on this earth is created in the image and likeness of God our Father. God the Father, creator of heaven and earth. And in Jesus Christ, his only Son, our Lord. And within that prayer, we say the words that we believe this, but do we really believe that Jesus Christ, who was born of the Blessed Virgin Mary, suffered under Pontius Pilate, was crucified, died, and was buried, rose from the dead, and is now seated at the right hand of God, the Father Almighty, and that someday he is going to come and judge the living and the dead, and his kingdom will have no end. Now, you know, just praying it with that type of voice, saying the words that way instead of just simply, you know, just kind of rambling off those memorized words of the creed. When we say that we believe this, how are we living it? If we know that God has created us in his image and likeness, then why is there so much gender craziness happening in our world right now? If we don't believe that God created us as we are, male or female, there's only two genders, right? Male or female. And he's created us to love him, to get to know him, so that after knowing and loving and serving him in this life, we will be with him in the next. That we need to quiet out the noise of the world and hear the voice of God speaking into our lives so that deeply connected to him, we will someday be with him in eternity. And so we heard the prayer sung by Laura Huval. And now we're going to hear a beautiful song written by Jamie Teton, which invites us to quiet out the noise of the world so that we hear that one clear voice of God drawing us to him, so that we can live every moment of every day within his call on our life. So from Jamie Teton, her beautiful song, One Clear Voice.

Thank you, Jamie. You know, what a great invitation to quiet out the noise of the world so that as we look at a prayer like the Apostles' Creed, or when we are at Mass and we pray together the Nicene Creed, you know, those things that we claim that we live, how beautiful to quiet out the noise and ask God to be that one clear voice speaking into our life. And now we're going to go to the next prayer. And it is simply the Our Father, the Lord's Prayer, the prayer given when the apostles asked Jesus Christ himself, Lord, how are we to pray? And we hear Jesus say, you will pray like this, Our Father, who art in heaven, hallowed be thy name. Thy kingdom come, thy will be done, on earth as it is in heaven. You know, when I was working on the book, Incense and Intercession, which goes deep into each and every one of these prayers, and I came to this one, man, it caused me to pause a number of times. Like that phrase right there, thy will be done. When we know full well that God has given each and every one of us the gift of free will, that gift of free will that we can either use to draw closer to him, and by drawing closer to him, we are saying, Lord, I want to do your will, not mine. If we could learn every day that when we wake up, we simply hand the day over to his perfect will, right? The other phrase in there that is not always quite as obvious as the one that says, you know, forgive us as we forgive those who have trespassed against us. That one, I mean, I think everybody struggles with that just a little bit. We want to be able to be forgiven, but are we willing to really forgive? And that one seems to always be the line that comes up whenever we're discussing or praying about or really delving into the Lord's Prayer. But I have to be honest, the one line that really caused me to pause and to really go deep in my relationship journey with Christ and with that person of the Trinity, God our Father, is the line that says, give us this day our daily bread. Do I really believe that one? It doesn't say, give us a bank account with $1 million in it so that I don't have to worry about blah, blah, blah, blah, blah down the road. It says, give us this day our daily bread. And we are literally in that prayer telling God, I am okay with knowing that each day will have the provision that you know that I need. And it comes across as that simple little line, give us this day our daily bread. It's that matter of asking the question, do I really trust God that my daily needs are going to be met? Or am I so worried about things that I have to, you know, plan 6 months down the road, or I've got to plan, you know, 16 years down the road before retirement and all of those types of things that can create an anxiety in our life that just simply does not have to be there. So this is what I'm talking about when I say living the words that we pray. Are we living them to their fullest impact in our life? Or are we saying the words to kind of finish up each of the devotional prayers each day? So I want to go ahead and sing this one. There is such a beautiful melody that was written so many decades ago by Mr. Malote. And when I was, again, working on the book Incense and Intercession, this one made its way back up to the top again. And it's just one that I love to sing. So from me, your host, Julie Carrick, the Lord's Prayer.

And that one, along with many of them, as I mentioned, the book Incense and Intercession, I hope you'll call in and order the book or go to the website. So if you go to wesingourfaith.org, wesingourfaith.org, that's the site. And there you can just click on the link for Julie Carrick. And that is the best place to get the book Incense and Intercession. And in every chapter of the book, I take one of these prayers and we break it down. And we look at who wrote the prayer, where it came from, why do we pray it, and then how do we go about living these prayers. And so at the end of each of the prayer chapters, there's a few journal pages, and they're very deliberately there for us to be able to sit down with pen after reading the chapters, listening to the music, and then going deeper. Lord, how am I living it? How am I truly living these prayers in my daily life? And that's going to actually take us to our next song today, because in the chapters of the books, as I said, there's a QR code. You scan it, you listen to the music, you write your thoughts down, and then how do we live it? And the next song is focused on the phrase, "Your kingdom come." And a very wonderful friend from Michigan, Timothy R. Smith. And Timothy is also one of the OCP composers. You'll see some of his music in the hymnals. And this particular song is so fitting for today, especially since we have just spoken about the Lord's Prayer, the Our Father, and asking our Lord to have His kingdom come. Not our kingdom, not the things that we want in this earth, on this earth, in our life, for our life, but what God has planned for us. And to be able to say to Him, "Your kingdom come, Your will be done, not mine." And so thank you, Tim, for writing this beautiful piece of music and sharing it with us today. So from Timothy R. Smith, "Your kingdom come."

beautiful. Absolutely beautiful. Thank you for sharing that one with us. And the next prayer that we want to go to today as part of this focus of living the words that we pray is the Hail Mary. And I'm telling you, it truly is one of my favorite prayers. I'm a mama's girl when it comes to Mama Mary. I have such a great respect for this amazing woman, this beautiful holy saint that so many times is set to the side and not really given the honor that she deserves. Or there'll be this weird thing coming from a focus from some of our Protestant brothers and sisters who don't really understand Mary. And quite frankly, some Catholics who don't understand Mary. But that question that comes up, why do you Catholics worship Mary? I'm going to reiterate it again. Catholics do not worship Mary. We do not worship her. Worship is for God alone. The Father, Son, and Holy Spirit are the only to be worshiped. However, we do honor Mary. We honor her as the mother of our Lord and Savior Jesus Christ. She who said yes when the angel Gabriel came at the behest of God to speak with Mary and to calm her fear as she was asked, "Will you say yes?" And when Mary said yes, listen to these words. She conceived of the Holy Spirit. And 9 months later, as we celebrate Christmas, her baby boy was born. Her baby boy was born. The mother of our Lord and Savior Jesus Christ, her name is Mary. And if we can't in some way draw close to Mary, we are losing out on one of the greatest gifts of our prayer life ever, and that is asking the woman who cooperated in the birth of the Savior of all of us how to draw closer to her son. She who knows him perfectly, she who knows God so perfectly that she was able to say yes and then to conceive of the power of the Holy Spirit to give birth and to faithfully live the entire life of Jesus Christ next to him, to the point that she was one of the only three standing at the foot of the cross. Mary, his mother, Mary Magdalene, and John were the three faithful who stood at the foot of the cross, and Mary, who he gave to us in that moment before he died, when he said, "Behold your mother," and to John, behold your mother, right? And then for us to be able to say, she is our mother too, right? And to Mary, behold your son, indicating that she would be our mother, she who we could ask to pray for us. There is such a powerful intercession when we ask someone's mother to pray with us. If you've got something happening in your life and you go to a dear friend and you say, "Please pray with me for this or that or the other thing," how much more powerful than to go to the mother of our Lord and Savior and to say, "Would you please pray on my behalf?" And in the beautiful prayer, the Hail Mary, taken from Luke's Gospel, Hail Mary, those first two words are teaching us that we can say, "Mom, do you have a minute? Mother Mary, do you have just a minute?" We get her attention, Hail Mary. And then those next three words, full of grace. Just wow. Like, just wow. Those three words, full of grace, should teach us the incredible life that our Blessed Mother Mary lived. Full of grace, she who was so filled with grace that from the moment she was conceived in the womb of Saint Anne, she was already purified, already made perfectly holy, because perfection cannot come from imperfection. Christ was born of Mary, and he could not have come from someone who had the stain of sin. And so we know that from the moment of her conception, she was already immaculate.
and then to give and live that yes so perfectly. We learn from her life that the grace that filled her from the moment of her conception, that grace was necessary in order for her to live that life perfectly the way that she did, to be able to have the highest of the highs, to give birth to the Savior, and then have to go into exile because Herod wanted him dead, and then to come back when it was safe, and finally that day when he was presented in the temple, and Simeon came in and spoke those prophetic words, and to look at Mary and to say, "And you, woman, a sword of sorrow will pierce your heart." And we know that it did. And to watch her son serve in the ministry that he did to so many for so many years, only to then watch him make that triumphant entrance into Jerusalem when he said he was going there to die. And then to see the crowd change so quickly from praising those hosannas to screaming out for his death. What kind of grace did she have? Hail Mary, full of grace, teaching us that we need to tap into the grace that each and every one of us has, given by God our Father, poured into us through the Holy Spirit in our baptism and confirmation, so that we too can live a life of grace. She who was full of grace, those three little words, full of grace. Blessed are you among women. She was the chosen one before all time. God knew she would give and live that yes. So she, full of grace, blessed art thou among women, and blessed is the fruit of your womb. And we know that that fruit, Jesus Christ, born by her, born into this world to give his life. Blessed is the fruit of your womb, Jesus. And when we say those prayers at the answering portion of that, Holy Mary, Mother of God. We can say that phrase, Mother of God, because Father, Son, and Holy Spirit is a triune. They are the Trinity. So we could either say Mary, Mother of Jesus, Mary, Mother of God, Mary, Mother of the Holy Spirit. They are one. So to call her Mother of God, and then we say that phrase, pray for us, sinners. Pray for us, Mother, who did these sins in our life, that your son came and suffered and died for us. I caused him that pain. I caused him to suffer by my pain and my sin. I caused his pain. And asking his mother to intercede for us. And never in all of these millennia has she ever said no to a suppliant child. Instead, she stands in the gap. She stands and intercedes for us, her children. It's amazing. And so the song that I want to share with you today on this one, on the beautiful Hail Mary prayer, is my song, Mother of Grace, where I have taken the Hail Mary and then the beautiful other prayers of our Blessed Mother and melded them into one song. So as I sing this for you today, I'm going to invite you to bring before our Blessed Mother and to hand into her most capable and blessed hands your needs so that she can lovingly present them to her son, to say, my children are coming to you, my son. Let's help them out. So from me, your host, Julie Carrick, Mother of Grace.

I love singing that one, and I really love that prayer in the middle. The beauty of that prayer where we pray the words, but then do we live them, knowing that she will stand in the gap? And if we could humble ourselves just a little bit to admit that we need our mother's love, our mother's grace, that if we can ask her to wrap us in her mantle and to take us close through her immaculate heart into that perfect sacred heart of her son, all I can say is wow. Like, our lives will change when we allow ourselves to, again, humble ourselves to admit that we need our mother's love. And Jesse Menebusin, such a beautiful man of God, and a man that has, in his own ways, has suffered so much in this life, and yet stays close to Mama Mary. The love that he has for her comes across in so many of the songs that he has written. There's a beautiful Marian record that he did a few years ago that we had on We Sing Our Faith when Jesse was our special guest. And I love that he continues to share his music with us. And Jesse, too, is one of the Oregon Catholic Press composers. So you'll see

Ah, thank you, Jesse. Thank you for that beautiful, beautiful song. And now the last prayer that we're going to have today is part one, is one of my favorite prayers. And again, when I was working on the book Incense and Intercession, the Anima Christi is one of those prayers that just surfaced right to the top of the favorites when we sent word out that we wanted to write a book on prayer. And now, of course, utilizing it in this great focus of living the words we pray, it just needed to be a part of it today. So we're going to begin with the words. So Anima Christi, which is soul of Christ. So Anima Christi, sanctify me. Body of Christ, save me. As we say that little phrase, body of Christ, save me, we have to realize that we are saying something as not only a reminder to ourselves, but this incredible gift to look upon when we admit that Jesus Christ, our Lord and Savior, was willing to walk the road of Calvary, to be beaten so cruelly, to be scourged, to be crowned with thorns, to carry that cross, and to ultimately be crucified and die on that instrument of torture in order to be the atonement for our sins. All of those words together, right? Think of that. The brutality that he suffered is summed up in those short little few words, body of Christ, save me, because it did. And we can so simply say that prayer, but if we realize the intent of it, the intent of that, we should be living

a life of gratitude, which should then form us so that when we have that temptation to sin, which is why he went to the cross for the atonement of our sins, we want to pull back from those habits and make changes in our life to say, God, help me. Truly, God, help me to avoid the sins that put you on that cross. And so when we say that phrase, body of Christ, save me, please, God, help me to make those changes in my life so that I'm not just saying the words, but that I am allowing it to affect my behavior. And then that next little phrase, which is no coincidence that it is the very next phrase of this prayer, blood of Christ, inebriate me. And as I've said before on previous episodes, that word inebriate seems so strange to have in a Catholic prayer, and yet it is perfect. Because to be inebriated means that in a euphoric sense, we allow ourselves to come under the control of the substance that we have taken into our bodies. We lose control to the substance. How magnificent if we would truly give over our self-control into the perfect plan of God. Basically, we're saying, Lord, take my free will and let my free will be in accord with your will in my life. So if we really want to change our behaviors, move away from those sinful actions of our life and be the person that God has truly created each of us to be, then it only makes sense that we want to give up that free will. So just in those first couple of phrases of this prayer, the Anima Christi, body of Christ, save me, blood of Christ, inebriate me. And then to look at that next perfect phrase, water from the side of Christ, purify me. In our baptism, we are made whole. We are purified from original sin, and we are filled with grace, like that grace that we pray in that Hail Mary, full of grace. So we too are full of grace in the moment of our baptism. And when sin enters our life and we begin to lose that perfect sense of that perfect grace, we have that opportunity to turn back so that the body of Christ who saved us, the blood of Christ, that if we would allow ourselves to give into that free will and then to allow ourselves that purification that we've experienced in baptism, that takes us back into that place of reconciliation, and that water of Christ, purify me, make me whole, make me clean. Oh, how magnificent is that beautiful sacrament of reconciliation, which is mentioned in this line. In that last part of that first little set of phrases, Passion of Christ, strengthen me. Passion of Christ, strengthen me. There's nothing in this world that we're going to experience that is not covered by the blood of Christ, that is not giving us the strength that we need when we journey with him in order to truly live our lives for him, with him, and in him. So before we go to our final focus of this prayer for today, I want to sing for you now the Anima Christi. This was such a gift when our Lord gave me the melody to this one, to take this prayer and to set it to a simple melody that opens our heart to the word. So from me, your host, Julie Carrick, Anima Christi.

0: Again, this is only part one. We have so much more to talk about. And next week when we come back, we're going to pick up here with the Anima Christi. I want to just say the words quickly for today because we're going to go deep into these next week as we begin part two. O good Jesus, hear me. Within your wounds, hide me. Separated from you, let me never be. And from the evil one, protect me, defend me. And at the hour of my death, call me and bid me close to you to come, that with your saints I may praise you, and with your angels praise your name forever and ever. Amen. Oh man, we're going to go deep on this one next week. But for now, please take a moment. Go to the website, wesingourfaith.org. Wesingourfaith.org. That's the site. The toll-free number, 1-888-880-6874. Again, that number is 1-888-880-6874. And we are here to connect you. And also, if you are on staff at any of the parishes around the country who are hearing the program, please reach out to us at that same number to schedule one of these beautiful parish events, either an evening of reflection or a parish mission focused on this incredible idea of how we live the words we pray. I would love to come to your parish. And we make it super easy for you. We have a number of different ways that we make it not only affordable, but ways that we can partner with you to show you how you can make it at almost no cost. Very, very simple ways of bringing me in. And of course, Kurt is here in the office to take your call and to make sure that we pick the perfect event for you. And now, until next week, may God bless you and keep you.
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0: And welcome once again to Father Spitzer's Universe at the busy intersection of faith and reason. I'm Doug Keck here in Irondale, where it all started, Mothership, thanks to Mother Angelica. 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And speaking of all things Catholic, the book of the month for June continues to be Italy's Shrines and Wonders, Discovering Sacred Spaces and Fascinating Places in the Life of St. Francis of Assisi by my good friend Teresa Tomeo of radio fame. That had to be her title. That's a great title. And speaking of great titles, we have our man on the West Coast, Mr. Universe himself, Father Spitzer, who we're joining. There he is. And he's going to kick things off with a prayer, if you would.
1: You bet. In the name of the Father, and of the Son, and of the Holy Spirit. Amen. Heavenly Father, we give you thanks for your many blessings to us, the blessing especially of our ministries and our ability to serve in them. We ask you now to send your Holy Spirit down upon us to inspire, guide, and protect us, so that everything we do and say will be brought to fruition in your will for the good of your people, your church, and your kingdom. We ask all of these things through Jesus our Lord. Amen. And Mary, seat of wisdom, pray for us. In the name of the Father, and of the Son, and of the Holy Spirit. Amen.
0: Amen. Great. Always a pleasure to be with you, Father. So let's get into some news stories to kick the show off and see, you know, it's a lightning round here. So Father Spitzer has not heard any of these stories prior to me reading them to him. So anyway, so let's see. Here's a story. This was out of the Vatican News. Vatican Dicastery maintains that a layperson cannot deliver the homily. It says the Dicastery for Divine Worship, Discipline of the Sacraments responds to a request by the German bishops, denying their petition for a layperson to preach the homily during Mass, even in exceptional cases, stating that the proclamation of the word in liturgical celebrations is inseparable from the mission. And it goes on to say that the German bishops had requested to permit in exceptional circumstances, quote-unquote, a duly commissioned lay member of the faithful to preach in place of the homily during the celebration of the Eucharist. The Dicastery expressed appreciation for pastoral concerns. It reaffirmed that the current discipline cannot be dispensed with from by means of an indult, since the resurrection of the homily to a priest or deacon is not a merely disciplinary norm, but arrives from the very nature of the liturgy. The thing that struck me with this and with these kind of requests, and I wanted to ask you, you know, you get these phrases like, could we do it only in exceptional circumstances?
1: Yeah.
0: And unfortunately, it's amazing how normal exceptional circumstances end up becoming. Your thoughts?
1: Oh, yeah. I totally agree with you. Mm. Just it takes about a year, and then all of a sudden the exceptional circumstances become completely normal, and they don't need to be, certified as exceptional anymore. And finally, of course, it becomes a norm that this can be done. We've seen it happen in a myriad of liturgical cases. And not only that, but in a series of, we all know all this controversy surrounding the sacrament of reconciliation and dispensing with, giving an implied annulment in that context. And oh my gosh, you know, that just went on and on. But of course, you know, once you allow things to happen with an exceptional circumstance. I think that though the commission and the Pope actually shut this off totally, because once you make it rise to literally a doctrinal level and make it part of the charism of the priesthood of the diaconate, or the episcopacy, then at that point there's no question. If it's not a disciplinary matter, there cannot be any exception, and that.
0: Right.
1: It shuts off the debate immediately, and that's the declaration of the church. So enough is enough, and we don't have to go through this whole thing of getting the abuses that finally come out after 2 or 3 years and people have made all these things normative. It's just gotten out of hand. Things are being said from the pulpit that can hardly be considered Catholic doctrine or consistent with Catholic doctrine, and then you have to go and reform it.
0: Right.
1: So I think what the Pope did here and the commission did here was very sensible.
0: Right.
1: I think it just said, well, no, that's not going to work. You have to have a vow of obedience if you're going to be preaching homilies, and that way we have direct control over you. That's basically what it comes down to.
0: Right, that's a good point.
1: And
0: thought of that.
1: To the terrorism of the clergy.
0: Right, that's a good point. Well, it's interesting, too, because I think I would say, historically, anecdotally, I would say, somebody who lived through the transition of Vatican II, et cetera, seeing many times what you got was people would just start abusing the rule long enough that it became semi-normative, that the argument then became, well, we can't take this away from this person because they've been doing it, and they're really a nice person, and they're going to feel bad if we stop, you know. So we just, and it's good that they kind of nipped it in the bud, as they would say.
1: Oh, yeah, no, and I think that's, after, you know, 20 years of experience of abuses, I think that's where the Vatican has gone, and they're just not going to allow the, as it, or the cat to get out of the bag, or, you know, they're just not going to do it. They're going to shut it off.
0: Well, my guess is in Germany, there's a lot of people doing it already, and they were just looking anointed,
1: I mean,
0: basically.
1: Easier to ask for forgiveness than permission,
0: right? That's right.
1: But,
0: Okay, here's another story, and it's not targeted at the diocese, but it's I wanted to ask you your take on the priesthood and seminaries. Charlotte Seminary faces shortfall after diocese reduces financial support of operations. Seminary Diocese of Charlotte faces $200,000 shortfall, reduction in diocesan financial support for operations, according to a fund appeal they sent out. Now, the rector says that St. Joseph College Seminary, our seminary has been asked to raise money to offset our operational expenses to date. Diocese absorbed all these costs as we were immersed in a capital campaign. So you can go through how much money they spent. So I don't want to, I'm not challenging what the Charlotte Diocese is doing. But it just struck me sometimes that, A, I don't think a lot of people realize, you know, who just think, you know, well, the seminary is supported by the church, or that, you know, if you're going to a seminary, that the church is paying your tuition, so to speak. And or the other question is, on one level, you could go and look in a diocese and say, is there anything more important than getting good priests educated at our seminaries? And shouldn't that be the highest priority of how we spend our money?
1: I think it's a really high priority without any doubt. Of course, maintaining the parishes. This would be, of course, a diocesan-wide project. It wouldn't be a parish project. And most parishes are autonomous in their financing, though dioceses will help to fund challenged parishes, economically challenged parishes. But the main thing is, this would be a diocesan project, and apparently, you know, there's got to be some difficulty. I mean, the diocese either has suffered a decrease in funds that they're raising from individuals, because the diocese gets a lot of funds from individual benefactors, or they're suffering a decrease in funds because the parish collections that go to the diocese, that second collection that oftentimes happen, maybe down substantially or something like that. But in order to have a shortfall like that, that would fall to a high priority item for the diocese, like the seminaries, either the budget is being allocated in a very strange way, or they really have a funding shortfall. You know, I guess I can see how they would want to raise the funds, of course, for a high priority thing like the diocese, but there might be some fiscal reasons, and then there it should be looked into. Why would the fundraising be down?
0: Right.
1: And all these things are way beyond my knowledge of the situation.
0: Right, and that's why I didn't want to make it about that particular diocese. I wanted to use it as an example of just, in a sense, kind of re-educating all of us about, you know, how we think. You know, it's kind of like the thoughts that, you know, the sisters are just taken care of by the church, or retired priests are just naturally taken care of. And you, quite honestly, for I was kind of shocked and surprised at some, in some ways, how little was done for a lot of priests and
1: well,
0: religious.
1: It's very true, and kind of comes down to the bottom of the barrel sometimes because of the prioritization by the diocese. It's the other thing, though, that is clearly there, as most dioceses don't have their own seminary anymore, certainly not medium-sized dioceses, and certainly not large-sized dioceses. So, I mean, small-sized dioceses. So a lot of them send their seminarians to another larger seminary in a larger archdiocese, and that tends to be the solution to the problem if they cannot afford their own seminary. But there should always be a budget for the seminarians. You shouldn't put the burden of finances totally on the seminarian themselves. Those seminarians obviously can, in many circumstances, be paying for part of their education. They're asked to try and get scholarships if possible, oftentimes, and so forth. But at the same time, a diocese should invest in the seminarians, and that should be a high priority.
0: I would
1: Elsewise, you have no future.
0: Right. So, absolutely. Well, I know, with all the parish consolidations, in fact, the story just in how many parishes are being consolidated, even in Detroit, I know it was a recent story about that, is that, I remember one priest who was a friend of mine one time suggested the best way with the seminaries was to consolidate the seminaries, to kind of come up with a group of main seminaries that really would be the ones you could invest in to make sure the education's good, et cetera, and that the doctrine was taught appropriately. And, like you closing parishes, close some of these smaller seminaries and put your dollars into a group of bigger ones.
1: Oh, yeah, because you'll certainly get a lot more for your money if you do that, because you're not paying for the administrative parts twice. And, of course, a lot of these professors in a small seminary have classes of, when you get to the upper division level, of four, five, six, seminarians, which is not an efficient way of doing things, coming from the college president point of view. So,
0: my fiscal side of Father Spitzer comes out there.
1: Exactly. But I have to say, at the end of the day, though, you do have to make these decisions. They're hard decisions because everybody wants to maintain their autonomy and maintain the pride of their seminary. And and I get it. I totally get it. But sometimes just unaffordable.
0: Right.
1: Yeah. And then, of course, ideological concerns. They want to control the ideology of the seminary too. I don't know what's going on there in Charlotte, but maybe there's some of that problem going on too.
0: Yeah, I don't know. So let's move on to another story. This came out of town hall. Justice Department backs Catholic nuns against New York's gender ideology law. The Justice Department has notified the U.S. District Court that it intends to intervene in a lawsuit filed by Order of Catholic Nuns, Dominican Sisters of Hawthorne, against the state of New York. The lawsuit challenges a state law that requires housing biological men with women in the sisters' residential hospice care program. Do we have nothing else to do but to bust the chops of wonderful sisters who are taking care of people who are dying by forcing them to... Anyway, the United States complaint and intervention alleges that New York public health law, quote unquote, violates the 14th Amendment Equal Protection Clause by requiring religious facilities to meet requirements that violate their religious beliefs, while excusing non-religious facilities from the same requirements. I mean, it's like demonic. Yeah.
1: It is demonic, and I mean, it's absolutely stupid. I can't think of anything crazier to be putting in psychic energy, finances, everything else to, putting men into women's rooms in the nursing homes and putting, women into men's rooms in nursing homes. What? We don't have anything else to worry about than this?
0: Right, exactly.
1: It's so utterly absurd. It's so, break down every ideology, break down every rule, break down every norm that seems decent, just go for a free-for-all. And this is where we should put all of our resources. Well, very frustrating, obviously, to see things like this. And give some people some dignity. Just give them some privacy. What in the world? It's really bird-brained. I mean, it's just ridiculous. So I have no sympathy for it. The Supreme Court has once again ruled. No, actually, it was a circuit court, that ruled.
0: Well, this was an intervention by the Justice Department, saying that they were going to challenge the law of the district court. District courts in New York are not exactly,
1: I get it. I totally get it.
0: Having lived in New York, I can tell you it's light years worse than when I was there. Anyway, so let's get to another wonderful story, earth-shattering story that's affecting all of us that, of course, we have to make sure. Justice Department looks into alleged MLB religious discrimination. Major League Baseball is coming under federal investigation, yeah, potentially discriminating against San Francisco Giant players who displayed Bible verses on their, it's Ace uniforms, but I think it was their hats, during the team's gay pride celebration. The Giants apologized in a statement to the San Francisco Standard saying the display caused pain and anger to many of the LGBTQ plus community. It also prompted an official warning from Major League Baseball to not display handwritten messages in any future games. The players did get support from the Catholic Archdiocese of San Francisco.
1: Yep.
0: And I know an update of the story, at least, I'm not sure if it's in here, but the Major League Baseball came out and said, well, the problem was that the, at least their answer was, that the Giants should have made it clear that the players had the option not to wear the hat, that they couldn't be forced to wear the hat. That's what Major League Baseball said.
1: But they were forced to wear the hat.
0: Right, but they shouldn't have been forced to wear the hat.
1: Yeah.
0: Because one of the guys did that, actually. Some guys put the Genesis scripture there, and I know at least one player just didn't, he just wore his regular hat. But this is ridiculous because... why is, you know, I think there is, and there's been a lot of stories about it. I think there's a level of fatigue, I think, that people are getting with kind of with this between the transgender stuff and where it's like, listen, you want to live your life. But this constant pressure to kind of anoint your lifestyle is not the same as tolerance.
1: Yeah. Oh, no, that's right. And secondly, of course, I think the Justice Department is going to rule that it's illegal because it's a violation of both their free speech rights and their privacy rights.
0: Right.
1: I mean, you can't force a person to say something that's obviously politically up in the air. Mm-hmm. You know that you know it's not necessary for a decent protocol. I mean, you can't force them to say something that they don't want to say.
0: Right.
1: That is a highly charged political statement. I mean, it's
0: not only political, but it's religious. I mean, it impacts, you know, and you don't have to be a Christian. You know, practicing member of Islam could certainly be in the situation.
1: Same thing.
0: You know, and say, I'm not going to, that's against what my belief system is. Sorry, you don't like it, but that's in a country of freedom. That's one of the freedoms.
1: Yeah, so there is free speech, and that means also to refuse to be forced to say somebody else's free speech.
0: Right, exactly. Well, that's always seems to be the thing, is that Oh yeah, we're open to everybody except your point of view because I don't agree with it. Okay, let's get to questions from people. Here's
1: we're in New York, there, Doug.
0: Right.
1: Yeah.
0: Right. That's right. Dear Father Spitzer, my godson is 14 years old and says he thinks he's a girl. He wants to undergo treatment to transition. His mother is supportive of his desires. How should I handle this situation? Oh, my Lord.
1: Yeah, well, I think there's two things to do. First of all, what he needs is therapy, to be honest with you, because if you just allow him to move beyond those tensions with a little bit of therapeutic health. Mm-hmm. This comes from that Johns Hopkins study that was done. He will eventually regain his desire to become his biological sex. So the main thing is, can you get him through this very volatile stage? Now, we know that there are three things that are linked with gender dysphoria that have nothing to do with this, you know, the syndrome, man trapped in a woman's body, woman trapped in a man's body. Mm-hmm. It doesn't exist biologically. There's no evidence for that whatsoever. And that Johns Hopkins study makes it very clear. But at the same time, you have these other causes. I mean, one of them is clearly somebody has been sexually abused or physically abused in the household. That's about 50% of the time. About 70 to 80% of the time, there is really a huge amount of, let's just call it anxiety in the household. Mm-hmm. And generally the anxiety of the parent, of one of the parents, can be interpreted by a youngster to mean that they're mad because I should have been a girl, but now I'm a boy, or I should have been a boy, but I was born a girl. So the anxiety in the household will stop if I can just be the other sex. So what happens is a loathing of their own sexuality biological sexuality because of a misinterpretation. That's about 70 to 80% of the time. Latent homosexual desires are another thing. Mm-hmm. But what Socrates, one of these psychotherapist fellows, just basically says is look, you know, you at the end of the day, a little bit of therapy can help to straighten this out. Mm-hmm. But if somebody has been encouraged mm-hmm. to transition, and they're pushed and they're pushed and they're pushed to do a transition, they're going to get into their heads, right? Believe me, you just have to believe me. The frontal lobe is not developed in mm-hmm. a 14-year-old. Mm-hmm. And, you know, to have him trying to direct himself to get a transition, you know, if he can just wait 6 years, mm-hmm. you know, you're going to get a lot more frontal lobe development where that's where judgments occur, mm-hmm. right? Practical judgments, prudential judgments occurs, right? And of course, you know, getting him to that age can oftentimes be the difference between, you know, making a horrible mistake. So the first thing I would do is see if you can get him to just at least talk to somebody who is a good therapist in that regard. And there are several places.
0: Maybe they should talk to somebody who's gone through the transition who realized it didn't work for them, too. That would be
1: well,
0: a good
1: person.
0: Well,
1: there's a whole bunch of testimonies of that.
0: Right.
1: And, of course, the statistics, it won't help with a 14-year-old without full frontal lobe development, though. Because if you say, well, your suicide rate is probably... Mm. After your transition, it's going to go up by a factor of 20 times. So that's a 2,000% increase.
0: Good point. Right.
1: So what that indicates is that the anxiety behind the desire for the transition is not taking place. Mm-hmm. So if the child still continues to experience anxiety for the first 5 years, you know, obviously you're going to have, you know, an almost soporific kind of a euphoric effect. Mm-hmm, mm-hmm. I'm now the girl I always wanted to be. So for about 5 years, mm-hmm. right, you're going to see that they look happy, everything is great. Then starting after 5 years, the anxieties return, right? The sexual abuse, the physical abuse, mm-hmm. the anxiety in the household problems, the latent homosexual feelings problems, you know, the dress up as another human being by the parent problems, et cetera. Mm-hmm. These anxieties are going to recur, mm-hmm. but then they get doubled. And the reason that they get doubled is because they have, you know, buyer's remorse, essentially.
0: Mm-hmm. Right.
1: So, I mean, in other words, I got the transition and I still feel awful.
0: Right.
1: All these anxieties are here. And what that does is the anxiety curve almost increases parabolically. And this big 30-year Swedish study, obviously a country very friendly to transgenders, et cetera,
0: sure.
1: they're not in a desirous of altering those statistics. You can see a 2,000% increase in right. suicides and a very large right. increase in suicidal ideation before that happens, indicating that about 5 years after the surgery, the anxiety rate starts going up. 10 years after the surgery, the anxiety rate is very peaked.
0: Right.
1: And that super high anxiety rate will stay with them for a long time
0: right.
1: until, of course, either they get it relieved, they can detransition,
0: right.
1: or they can go to psychotherapy and try to get their anxieties treated in another way, right. or, they commit suicide.
0: Right.
1: A 20 times higher rate is,
0: right.
1: is extraordinary.
0: No,
1: it puts them at the highest rate of suicides among any group in the nation.
0: Right.
1: So, maybe there's, you know, active duty vets who've mm-hmm. had
0: yes,
1: two terms
0: right.
1: of duty might be slightly higher, but not much.
0: Right.
1: They're in the same category of super high anxiety,
0: right.
1: PTSD kinds
0: so
1: of
0: what
1: things.
0: Struck me in this, mm-hmm. the question too from Will, was that he says his mother is supportive. Two things. So the question is the father not supportive or is there no father?
1: Again,
0: you know what I mean?
1: Hard
0: I mean,
1: to say,
0: that has
1: but,
0: can have an impact on what's going on, too.
1: Yep, absolutely.
0: Right.
1: Yeah, I mean, that's not sometimes the hugest impact. The absence of the father figure is, if the Freudian analysis is correct, that's important in homosexual
0: right.
1: Desires and things of that nature. Because remember, at most, 25% of homosexual desire same-sex desire, that is actually genetic. Mm-hmm. Only 25% max, probably somewhere in the order of 12 to 14% would be genetic. The rest of it is environmental. And the absence of the father figure is super important and with respect to boys' homosexuality.
0: Right.
1: Absence of the mother figure is less important for girls' homosexual desires. But nevertheless, the absence of the father is huge. And especially that's why it's so important if the father gets killed in the war or something of that nature, to get the picture of the father there and to get an uncle or somebody to be a surrogate dad who is actually a father who does have affectionate care for the child.
0: Maybe that's
1: and I do think that...
0: That's who this will maybe is, you know, the godfather who's trying to step into a situation there, you know.
1: Could be.
0: Be the male. Yeah. I don't know, but it's possible. Yeah. Okay, let's move on to another
1: really
0: question.
1: And that party analysis is not naive. It's right.
0: Right.
1: On the
0: I just recently saw, I mean, these are numbers we talked about before, but somebody recently was showing, you know, I think they were talking about those people who feel like they're, you know, trans. It's like 1% from, you know, the great World War II generation, like 3% maybe in the baby boomers, then it goes up to maybe 5 or 6% in kind of the whichever it was, Gen Z or whatever, but the millennials, it's like 13%, talking about boys and stuff, and girls it's much higher, which is another issue. And so you know, this is a, it seems like it's a contagion basically.
1: Yeah, it does. But the reason is first of all, cultural encouragement is a part of it.
0: Yeah.
1: And, you know, the anxiety rate, especially major depression rates of adolescent girls is a little on the high side.
0: Mm.
1: And remember that anxiety is part of the equation. And, you know, you search around for what's the solution to my anxiety?
0: Mm.
1: And well, I really am supposed to be a boy.
0: Right.
1: Whatever the case may be. So, you know, you can see what's going on there, but there needs to be much, much better studies of the, you know, the real causation. And, you know, unfortunately, a lot of our academic societies, they suppress really important generic research into the what's producing the high anxiety level of those with gender dysphoria. And they are, you know, high anxiety is a huge part of it. What's going on? We certainly, there's high correlation, as I said, with physical sexual abuse, high correlation with anxiety in the household of the family, high correlation. When you combine latent homosexual desires with those two things, you've almost got a combination, or you have, you know, an incidence rate that's going to, and then the anxiety will compound on each other because, compound on itself, because now teachers and parents are saying, there is a solution, just transition.
0: Right.
1: If they're not getting the transition, they think that, you know, the solution to their anxiety is it being withheld from them, which increases the
0: anxiety.
1: Exactly. So it's really a vicious circle.
0: Right.
1: But there's some very, very good articles written on this.
0: Right.
1: The point is we need some really comprehensive longitudinal research studies that get to the causative.
0: Well, I think they're coming.
1: Real causes.
0: Right after those lawsuits keep hitting, I think there's going to be a lot more studies coming out. And the anxiety has reached a fever pitch in our control room, so we're taking a break. So just stay there, Bob Spitzer.
1: And
0: you stay there because we'll be back with much more with part two of our show, Father Spitzer Jr.
2: Hi, this is Mike Aquilina with a few words about St. Athanasius. St. Athanasius really embodies holy intransigence. I think from Athanasius we learn a certain kind of holy stubbornness. We learn how to doggedly stand by the faith in our own time when it faces new challenges. We've got to be there to stand up for it, even if it means you against the world. This is what we're called to do in our time.
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0: And thank you so much for staying with us for part 2 of Father Spitzer's Universe. Also, be sure to tune in this Thursday and every Thursday at 11 a.m. Eastern Time, then again at 10:30 p.m. Eastern Time, as I get to host the Catholic Sphere Show. This week's topic will be, God's merciful love means never having to say you're sorry? I don't think so, but you'll find out. And that's this week on the Catholic Sphere. And we got to get Father Spitzer back on the sphere in one of the coming days after his big Napa event and everything, and Chapman event. Why don't you tell us about that event we were talking about recently, that Chapman College kind of thing? Why don't you talk about that?
1: Yeah, all right. We're going to have a public lecture free of charge at Chapman University, which is in Orange County, California. Mm-hmm. It's going to be on the 12th of July. Everybody is welcome to come. You'd have to register at the website, and it's going to be called Quantum Science, Philosophy, and Catholic Theology. So it's a conference. Lecture is going to be introducing a conference. The conference on Monday, Tuesday, and Wednesday is generally for PhD scientists, philosophers, and theologians. Mm-hmm. But the public lecture is free to all. Just go to the website for the Quantum Science and Philosophy Catholic Theology Conference. That's at Chapman University on the 12th of July. And take a look at that. 3 p.m. mm-hmm. is the lecture. And I think you'll find it very fascinating. One of the top quantum physicists in the world will be addressing the group. And you can read all about him and read about what's going to be taking place. If you're a PhD mm-hmm. scientist or philosopher or theologian, just take a look at what's going to be happening at the conference on Monday, Tuesday, and Wednesday.
0: Okay, great. Another question. Dear Father Spitzer, I've heard you say that Adam and Eve could have been born about 60,000 years ago. Wouldn't logic dictate that their birth would have to be prior or equal to the ages of mitochondrial Eve and Y chromosomal Adam, since we are all descendants of Adam and Eve? Perhaps you could comment. This is Jim.
1: Yeah, Jim, really good question. Mm-hmm. The main thing is, you're right, mitochondrial Eve and Y chromosome Adam come from 200,000 years ago. They are our genetic ancestors. Mm-hmm. So that's what gives us the kind of body and physical characteristics that we enjoy today. Mm-hmm. I do not think that mitochondrial Eve and Y chromosome Adam were our ensouled ancestors. I do not think they had a soul, because for 140,000 years, our genetic ancestors did nothing but hang out at the border of Namibia and Angola, mm-hmm. basically cracking coconuts, eating bananas, and doing nothing special. Yes, they did have more advanced tools than Neanderthals and a few other folks, but and other Homo sapiens, but mm-hmm. basically nothing special. Then 60,000 years ago, I think our ensouled ancestors, the first soul, transphysical soul, mm-hmm. was created by God. I think at that point, 6 characteristics were given to human beings who formerly did not have these characteristics. They did not have self-consciousness. Why do I think that? Because self-consciousness cannot be reduced to physical processes and structures. I have a whole book on this, a whole chapter on this in my book, Science at the Doorstep to God. Science at the Doorstep to God. Just take a look at that book and you can see that. Our abstract intellect, the way we understand. AI doesn't understand like we understand. AI doesn't do logic like we do logic. AI does not go through what we call an abstract process of relating things to other things. The whole of mathematics can be grasped by us, not a felt one fell swoop, but we can do all the relationships among the relationships in a single move. Whereas, again, AI is trained to do mathematics. Mm-hmm. It's trained to do language. It's trained to do what, appears to be logic, simulating logic. And all those things are great, but they're not thinking like we're thinking, not in the least. They don't have curiosity. They don't frame abstract thoughts. They don't understand relationships among relationships among relationships. They don't do anything like that. They basically are taking really excellent training that occurs through billions and billions and billions of training cycles that finally enables them to recognize patterns. And from the recognition of those patterns, to make predictions from the database that they're making access to as to what should come next. And, you know, and that's how the large language models proceed. So you can see that this is basically, again, that's reducible to physical processing structures, but not the way we think, not the way we understand, not our curiosity, you know, the whole idea of what, when, why, when and why. We interpret it, those categories so differently. We set up an entire, you know, range of, you know, of relationships among relationships into which to compare everything, cause and effect, similarity and difference, you know, the when, you know, the before and the after, the where, you know, left, right, north, south, east, west, all of these contextualized things, right? We understand that in an abstract way, and we're curious about it. We ask our own questions. We're determined to resolve these kinds of things, to look for all kinds of new forms of mathematics, because we've got a soul, some transphysical component that can take a purely abstract idea like similarity and difference from the get-go and use those abstract ideas to ferret out, to abstract from reality other purely relational ideas. Third thing is that, you know, there's no conscience, no moral sense in AI. And so, again, the main thing to remember is they don't feel a sense of nobility when they're doing something right, or a sense of shame or guilt when they're doing something wrong. The same thing with religious awareness, or the idea of the numinous experience of something, you know, numinous, you know, being present, sacred, transcendent, spiritual, holy, without which we are radically incomplete, as even the atheistic existentialists admit. That's why, you know, non-religiously affiliated people have much, much higher anxiety rates and depression rates, malaise rates, etc., than religiously affiliated people. But this goes on and on and on and on. Our artistic and aesthetic sense, honestly, AI doesn't care one whit about beauty, and AI doesn't care, period. It has no sense of empathy, no sense of tenderness, of taking care of another human being. It is literally empathetically blank, though it can simulate empathy really, really well, because it can be trained to simulate it. So what's my point? All of these qualities that we have, suddenly we see them appearing in human beings 60,000 years ago. We see, for example, that we have counting sticks. That obviously, not just, you know, simple counting sticks, complex three-row counting sticks that go back to 60,000 years ago. They're thinking about abstract mathematical relations. Prior to that time, we don't see anything like it. Suddenly, you know, Neanderthals buried their dead. But human beings 60,000 years ago start burying their dead with grave goods. So they're obviously thinking of a life beyond the grave, that they'll need a flint, they'll need a spear, they need a knife as they go beyond the grave, etc. All of a sudden we have this huge technological, you know, leap forward that happened 60,000 years ago. All kinds of seafaring vessels that are very, very sophisticated. And all of a sudden we see that they've got fishing hooks and all kinds of ways of using spears and weapons, that, you know, very ingenious flints that can be carried around with you. And then, of course, the technology increases from the very simple technologies like the ones mentioned to more complex technologies. It just keeps going and going and going. The capability for integrating mathematics into practical uses for, you know, irrigation, for agriculture, for setting up a city structure, etc. Then, of course, the whole idea of the sacred. You start seeing 60,000 years ago, prior to 60,000 years, you see no figurines of gods or goddesses, fertility goddesses, lion gods, etc., with half human, half lion head, etc. You don't see anything like that before, but suddenly 6,000 years ago, proliferation of religious figurines, and of course all these cave paintings start happening. You know, if you go go back into Indonesia there, you can see these things in Sulawesi, in the caves. Hmm. Pictures that are, I mean, literally cave paintings that are, 60,000 years old. The whole aesthetic sense of beauty is developing. Along with that, you see the painted jewelry that is coming into being, where in various colors of jewelry. Obviously, these are necklaces. Mm. You can see bone flutes, and you can see the various kinds of drum structures, mm. you know, that they had. So they already have a sense of rhythm, a sense of melody that's already taking place. But this is like 140,000 years eating bananas. Then suddenly, 60,000 years ago, wham, the whole of culture, and then human beings literally take off mm-hmm. from the border of Namibia and Angola, zoom up to the northern frontier of Africa, cross over the straits with their seafaring gear and their primitive compasses and everything mm-hmm. else. They're measuring.

0: filled with ego and ego domination. You can see that the warfare and the tribal wars, they're not just oriented around getting food and things of that nature. Ego has suddenly appeared on the scene. Pride is there. And you can see now moral prescripts that are written. You know, there's taboos coming out here, there and yon, and these big, huge taboo sticks, et cetera, et cetera. All of a sudden, we're categorically different people with those six qualities that cannot be reduced to physical processes and structures. That's why I think ensouled Adam and Eve occurred 60,000 years ago. Okay. And by the way, along with it is conceptual language, which is why we are able to express our thoughts. Mm-hmm. You know, we don't have to have a practical objective in mind, like danger coming, food here, right? That's not the way we use language. We use language to say something about something that gives us no practical advantage, just knowledge. Okay. And that again is another thing that's just obviously, you know, I call it divine, because I think, right, you know, if you have a soul capable of producing these kinds of things that can be connected on a purely spiritual basis with a spiritual being, that soul would have had to have been created by a transphysical spiritual being. And that would be, for me, God, who gives each individual human being an individual soul. And I think that's very apparent today in the near-death experience studies that we have, that are really good peer-reviewed medical scientific studies, right, where you can see it's not just consciousness that's surviving bodily death. Mm-hmm. It's a soul body, right, that looks like you individually when you were between, right, 25 to 35 years old. It's like, you know, that body's very clear. And it continues to exist. Blind people who are blind from birth can see 80% of the time, can see 100% accurately.
1: Right.
0: And you can see these various people who, right, testify to what they have seen in their right, blindness or categorical blind. So all these things are very interesting to see. Right. And I would say that is the point right there, 60,000 years ago, where the great leap forward is taking place, and we are totally categorically different beings. Right. Yes, we have the genetic structure of mitochondria and Y chromosome Adam, but we are not the same. We have a soul, whereas before, for 140,000 years, we did not have that soul. Okay. And you can see the difference in those two beings.
1: Very interesting, those six things. And ego was an interesting one that you brought up. Let's get to, in the last couple of minutes here, at least, to hit your book. We were talking earlier about, you know, Jesus' intention to start a church, and Peter being named, etc. And on page 308, you talk about the idea, it might seem surprising that a text so significant to the future of the church is only found in one gospel. However, Matthew's text here appears to be quoting an earlier Aramaic tradition that was familiar to and referenced by St. Paul.
0: And that's correct.
1: Right. So explain why that is the only time we hear that.
0: Yeah, first of all, there are about five Semitisms in that phrase that already show you that has an Aramaic background. And why the Aramaic background is important is that means it's an earlier text. This is a Greek translation of a formerly Aramaic text, which links it back to the time of Jesus, and in my view, to Jesus himself. There are three reasons for thinking that. The first thing is, if people say, well, you know, that was just made up by Matthew. I don't think at all, because you've got two Abba references right in that text. You know, I say to you, Peter, you are rock and you know, Simon Bar-Jonah, no man has revealed this to you. No, flesh and blood has not revealed this to you, but my heavenly Father. So flesh and blood, of course, this is not a Greek form of expression. This is definitely an Aramaic form of expression. The same thing holds true for my heavenly Father. That is a translation, Greek translation. The Aramaic background is Abba, when you see that definite article with pater or pater mu, the father of me, right? When you see that expression, Jeremias, I think, proved conclusively that is an Abba substitute. Abba is a particular to Jesus himself. So, and then, of course, Jesus right there in that passage changes Peter's name. I tell you,

0: you know, he calls him Simon Bar-Jonah, but then he says, you are Peter. That's a renaming. I'm going to call you Rock. And upon this rock, I'm going to build my church. Now, in Aramaic, that makes sense. You are Kephas, and upon this Kephas, I'm going to build my church. But in Greek, of course, rock is feminine, so they had to translate it to Petros, right? Peter, the formal name, you know, so he could get, and upon this Petra, feminine rock, I will build my church. So you can see there's a ton of Semitisms here. This looks like an Aramaic text. It's got all of Jesus's, you know, emphatic egos, Abba references. It goes back to Jesus. It goes back to an Aramaic, early Aramaic tradition. Now, why Paul? Because you can see in chapters 1 and 2 of the letter to the Galatians, you can see Paul making reference to these little Aramaicisms that never occur anywhere else in Paul's writings. And not only that, but what you can see too is that when Paul uses these Aramaicisms that never occur, he's talking about his own conversion. And so he's comparing, you know, his commission to be head of the Gentile church with Peter's commission to be head, as it were, of the universal church. And he's going back and forth and back and forth right in this context. And that's exactly where you see all of these unique Semitisms and all of these unique references that are in the Matthew Logion. You see it right there in Paul's letters. So it looks really like Paul is, he's read this Logion in the Aramaic, which undoubtedly, in my view, was uttered by Jesus. He's seen it, and he's now making reference to it. He chops it up so he can compare it to his own commissioning and conversion. But definitely, I think Paul was aware of it, and I have no doubt that the, you know, the Christian church was aware of. Who can rename anybody, right? A name in Jewish culture is like super important.
1: You say the renaming of Peter also points to Jesus as the author of this primitive Aramaic tradition, because it requires a very high authority like Jesus to rename a person. Semitic culture with a name chosen by the parents is almost sacrosanct.
0: Yeah, it is. And so the whole idea of renaming him would require super high authority, higher than the parents himself. Well, in other words, Jesus was certainly revered, not just as Messiah, but of course, at this point, the disciples are beginning to see divine Messiah. And so at that juncture, I think his renaming, Peter is ready to be renamed, and Jesus is the only one who could really do it besides his own parents. So again, you can, and you know, I'm going to give you the keys to the kingdom of heaven. Who's going to do that? I mean, only the divine Messiah has got the authority to say, whatever you declare loosed on earth shall be loosed in heaven, bound on earth shall be bound in heaven. I mean, it is clearly requires a divine source of authority to bind in heaven. And Jesus is the only one who can create an office with a divine authority being conveyed to the holder of that office. So I have no doubt about the authenticity of that Logion, none whatsoever. I think it was uttered by Jesus. I think he spoke it in Aramaic. I don't, you know, Luke doesn't put it in his gospel. Mark doesn't put it in his gospel. Just means Peter didn't say it a lot in his speeches when he was catechizing people. But Peter wasn't worried about setting up a church per se. He was out there on the missionary road. So what Mark is getting, he's Peter's secretary, basically. He's his Greek translator as well as his note taker and literateur, right? So Mark is getting what Peter is saying primarily. There are other traditions that Mark hears about that he integrates into the Gospel of Mark when the Jerusalem church acknowledges that this is what happened, and the 12 apostles, the mother church in Jerusalem, did have to have authority over anything that was published, you know, especially that would take up a credits from Peter. You know that Peter, or if this is after Peter's martyrdom, the mother church in Jerusalem would have had to have approved it, because it was a formal structure of passing things on. This was not an informal structure. Mm-hmm. Richard Bach makes that very, very clear. So it's not surprising Mark doesn't have it. John has his own commissioning. Mm-hmm. That's the triple commissioning. Peter, do you love me? Feed my sheep. So the triple commissioning that Peter gets that no other disciple gets, mm-hmm. feed my sheep, feed my lambs, tend my sheep, right? That commissioning does not go to any of the other apostles. Peter selected out. So what happened to Luke? Luke has the whole Acts of the Apostles. And all you have to do is cursorily read the Acts of the Apostles. Because when you see this, it's so clear. I mean, Peter is the top dog everywhere. I shouldn't call him dog, the top guy. He is the head of the people. Look at what's happening in Acts 12, you know, at the council, and Acts 15, the Council of Jerusalem. Who is doing the speaking for the whole church? It's Peter. Who's doing the appointing? Peter. Who's head of the mission, not just to the Jewish church, but to the initial Gentile church before Paul comes along? Who does Paul go to see mm-hmm. when he wants to be commissioned to do work, missionary work for the Gentiles? Peter. Mm-hmm. James comes along at the Council of Jerusalem. Yes, he is there. But when he is there, he's making reference to the Old Testament. He's talking to the Jewish audience. Peter goes first. He gives the universal proclamation for the whole church. There's no doubt who the head person is in that church. So, I mean, Luke kind of shows this implicitly. Peter always is at the head of every list of the apostles. There's just no other person who is at the head and has his own separate revelation of Jesus, etc. So when you look at the whole thing, it's pretty clear.
1: And we can we'll continue looking into this deeper in oncoming shows. So stay with us. Of course, we're just out of time, Father. If you'll please give us your blessing on the way out the door.
0: Absolutely. Uh huh. And bow your heads and pray for God's blessing. And may Almighty God send His Holy Spirit down upon you to inspire and guide and protect you so that you might see His plan, not only in the church, not only in history, not only in the public policy that happens all around us, see His providence also in your life and in the lives of those around you, guiding you, inspiring and protecting you, that your faith may increase and that you might put your trust in Him and in His love unto your salvation, Father and Son and Holy Spirit. Amen.
1: Thank you so much, Father Spitzer. Be well, and we will be with you next week. And of course, don't forget about Father Spitzer's books and DVDs available through our religious catalog. Next week's show, we'll continue talking about the Catholic Church being founded by our Lord. I'm Doug Keck. This is Father Spitzer's Universe. We'll see you next time. Thanks.
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7: 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Here now is the Director of Marriage and Family Life for the Diocese of Boise, Jay Wanicott.
9: From paragraph 28, against this backdrop of love so central to the Christian experience of marriage and the family, another virtue stands out, one often overlooked in our world of frenetic and superficial relationships. It is tenderness. Let us consider the moving words of Psalm 131. As in the other biblical texts, the union between the Lord and His faithful ones is expressed in terms of parental love. Here we see a delicate and tender intimacy between mother and child, the image of that of a babe sleeping in his mother's arms after being nursed. As the Hebrew word suggests, the infant is now fed and clings to his mother, who takes him to her bosom. There is a closeness that is conscious and not simply biological. Drawing on an image, the psalmist sings, "I have calmed and quieted my soul like a child quieted it at its mother's breast." We can also think of the touching words that the prophet Hosea puts on the lips of God. "When Israel was a child, I loved him. I took them up in my arms. I led them with cords of compassion, with the bands of love, and I became to them as one who eases the yoke of their jaws and bent down to them and fed them." From paragraph 29, with the gaze of faith and love, grace and fidelity, we have contemplated the relationship between human families and the divine Trinity. The Word of God tells us that the family is entrusted to a man, a woman, and their children so that they may become a communion of persons in the image of the union of the Father and the Son and the Holy Spirit. Begetting and raising children, for its part, mirrors God's creative work. The family is called to join in daily prayer, to read the Word of God, and to share in Eucharistic communion, and thus to grow in love and to become ever more fully a temple in which the Holy Spirit dwells.
10: What is the significance of the Eucharist? The Catholic Catechism tells us that in the Eucharist we thank God our Father for all the benefits He has bestowed on us. The Eucharist is also a sacrifice of praise by which the Church sings the glory of God in the name of all creation. The Eucharist is a memorial of Christ's passion, death, and resurrection. It does more than merely commemorate these events. It represents them, making them present and real. Because it is a memorial of Christ's Passover, it is also a sacrifice. Christ gives us the very body and blood He gave up for us on the cross. Finally, the Eucharist is the real presence of Christ by the power of His Word and Holy Spirit. This is Peggy Stanton, and this has been the Order of Malta's Minute with the Catechism. Thank you for listening.
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0: Thank you. Welcome. I'm Father Mitch Packwell. Welcome to EWTN Live, where we bring you guests from around the world. Our guest tonight comes to us from Ireland. That's fair peace across the world. And he received his PhD for research in the thought of the 20th century martyr to the National Socialists, Saint Edith Stein, Teresa Benedicta, in her religious name. But also he studied the 13th century doctor of the church, Saint Thomas Aquinas. His new book on Saint Edith Stein examines her thoughts on how we see ourselves, how we relate to other people, and ultimately, how do we relate to God? It is also a way to help us deepen our understanding of St. Thomas Aquinas' Catholic moral theology and his theological ethics. Our guest is the head of philosophy at St. Patrick's Pontifical University in Ireland. He's also an adjunct professor of philosophy at Franciscan University of Steubenville and the author of the new book, The Personalism of Edith Stein, a synthesis of Thomism and phenomenology. Please welcome Dr. Robert McNamara. Dr. McNamara, good to have you here.
1: Thank you,
0: with
1: Father Packwell.
0: Thank
1: Great
0: you.
1: Joy to be here.
0: Thank you for coming all the way from Ireland. We appreciate it very much.
1: Most welcome.
0: You know, a couple years ago, I made a documentary in the Polish city of Wrocław, which used to be the German city of Breslau before the Russians moved the border, because it was the home of St. Teresa Benedicta, also known as Edith Stein. And she's a fascinating character, but your book brings out another aspect besides the heroism that she endured by becoming a Catholic and then dying as a martyr. We also see this brilliant thought, this philosophy that she has, that has a number of elements useful for us. So I thank you for writing this, and hopefully you'll have more. You're working on another book on the same topic, are you not?
1: Yeah, so this book is mostly an academic work, and I'm working on a book on the same topic, but making it more palatable for more people and more popular audience.
0: Yes,
1: because the insights that Stein has are incredibly powerful if we can take them home to ourselves, and I'd like to make them as available as possible to as many people as possible.
0: Yes, right. And this is an important thing. First, explain what her philosophy is. What is it that you're pulling together some very important themes? Well, how would you summarize her approach?
1: Yeah, my initial attraction to St. Edith Stein was through her integrity of life. And so she was a person who clearly exhibited an allegiance to truth right throughout the entire course of her life. Her early then studies were in history and German, and she had a defined interest in psychology. However, recognizing that psychology was yet just an undeveloped discipline at the turn of the 20th century, she turned to the philosophy of Edmund Husserl, who was the founder of the phenomenological method, a way of doing philosophy that attended closely to experience, and through experience then an ability to found all our knowledge, found our knowing, how we know and what we know.
0: When you say that phenomenology is meant to help us, you know, work with our experience. In contrast, some people start with one theory and they build theory upon theory, and Edmund Husserl didn't want to do that, nor did Edith Stein.
1: Yeah, there's much philosophy that's theorizing in the abstract and building on clouds, so to speak. But phenomenology is a very grounded philosophy. It attends to exactly what we're experiencing in an effort to unpack its contents. And then in this way, we can found our knowledge in something that's evidently given in our own experience. and therefore it's available for all persons to verify for themselves. Mm-hmm. And this philosophy then, this mode of doing philosophy, it opened Stein up to religious questions. She had been raised as a Jewish person and then distanced herself from the faith during her teenage years. And gradually through her exploration of phenomenology, she was open then again to religious questions and had a certain number of crystallizing experiences that opened her to Christianity and to Catholic Christianity in her conversion.
0: Yes, yeah, it's the story of her conversion is a fascinating path.
1: Yeah.
0: One of my favorite moments in learning about her is she followed a woman who had gone shopping, and she had two big shopping bags of groceries and such, and she walked into a Catholic church, and Stein just followed her.
1: Yeah.
0: And she was amazed that somebody would stop in the middle of the day with no service, no sermon. She just went in there to speak with God.
1: Yeah.
0: And that was a very interesting attraction for her, yeah, among others.
1: It was, in a way, the personal character of the exchange. This woman came before the Blessed Sacrament and just knelt for a brief period, and in private prayer obviously exhibited a kind of personal relationship with a personal God. And this really struck Stein. Mm-hmm. There were a couple of other experiences as well. During the First World War, a friend of hers, Adolf Reinach, died on the front, and his wife, Anna, exhibited the power of the cross when she visited her. Stein thought she would meet just a heartbroken wife, having lost her husband. And at the same time, she met a woman who was bearing the cross with great dignity. And this really impressed the young Stein.
0: Yeah.
1: Then a few years later, she read St. Teresa of Avila's Story of a Soul and her autobiography, and this really struck her. She read it in one course over the course of one night, and the next day said, "This is the truth." Shortly thereafter, she converted to Catholic Christianity.
0: Right.
1: Although the heart of her conversion was never really spoken about by her, she said it was secretum meum mihi, my secret alone. So she never really communicated what the heart of her conversion experience was. It was between her and God alone.
0: Well, one of the reasons that her conversion is also important is that in addition to studying phenomenology, this looking at the experience and philosophizing from experience, she also then turned to reading St. Thomas Aquinas. And she did some fairly significant work in Thomas. Is that not correct?
1: Yeah, so after her conversion to Christianity, she distanced herself from philosophy for a period of time. She wanted to give herself over to the service of God. However, during that period of time, she realized that she had to get involved in the Catholic intellectual tradition. And of course, the figure that stood tallest in that tradition was St. Thomas Aquinas. And so, encouraged by a number of mentors, one of the priests, Father Eric Perjuara, she was encouraged to read and translate St. Thomas Aquinas. And this then immersed her in the Catholic intellectual tradition. And then for the remainder of her life, she spent it in an effort to confront contemporary philosophy and the philosophy of the medievals, Husserlian phenomenology and Thomistic scholasticism. And she attempted to bring these together in a kind of synthesis of thought.
0: Yeah. There's a third element that you bring in, because you talk about the importance of phenomenology, looking at experience and doing philosophy on the basis of actual things and experiences.
1: Yeah.
0: Thomas Aquinas, also as one of the greatest thinkers in the world, let alone the Catholic Church, brings him in, like you say, translating the works herself. And then there's personalism. She brings in personalism. What is that about?
1: Yeah, so I mentioned earlier that Stein's primary focus in life seemed to be truth, and she had this clear allegiance to truth. Now, when she attended to the truth, she was primarily interested in the truth of the person, whom she eventually came to understand as made in the image of God. Of course, this is a Jewish teaching that is shared by Christianity.
0: Mm-hmm.
1: And then with the person, the soul, and the character of the soul, and since persons are on a developmental path, also education. So these three areas were primary areas of focus. And even though she explored various philosophical topics, these themes appeared in all of her works. They were kind of an angle through which she approached other topics: the person, the character of the soul, and education as the development of the person and the development of the soul. Mm. And so these remained a kind of anchor to her phenomenological exploration and her later Thomistic scholastic exploration.
0: The question is, given these three approaches, phenomenology, the study of the person, and a personalist approach to philosophy, and Thomas Aquinas, what do we gain from it? This is obviously something, topics she was working through for her own integration of the faith, her own understanding of the world, of herself, of philosophy. These are real questions for her.
1: Yeah.
0: What do we do with this stuff?
1: Well, what it means to be a person is incredibly significant. So this is not commonly known, but Christianity had a defined import in how we crafted our understanding of what it is to be a person. So early in the Christian era, we have a difficulty of understanding the two mysteries of the faith, the mystery of the Trinity and the mystery of the Incarnation. And so we employed this term person, a philosophically incontrovertible term at the time, to craft the definitions of these mysteries. We came to understand the Trinity as one God, three persons, and the Incarnation as one person, two natures. And then the rest of human history in the Christian era is going to be devoted to understanding what it means to be a person. First, to understand the nature of God and the Incarnation, and then also ourselves made to the divine image. So it's arguably the principal area of study that we could have. And even St. Thomas then says, the person is that which is most perfect in all nature. And therefore, it's a kind of principal object of study. We study all of the objective world, and then we also study ourselves as part of that. And it's incredibly significant to know what we are, and then eventually to come to know who we are.
0: One question that, you know, again, a lot of folks may not think about, but they live. What is it that characterizes a person? What makes a being a person rather than a thing?
1: Yeah, so for the medievals, it would have been our rational freedom. So because we're the kind of being that possesses a nature endowed with reason and with reason freedom, we have this capacity to have dominion over our own actions. And this dominion over our own actions is then the nexus through which everything human passes.
0: Yeah, and that's, you know, important in itself. I mean, that's an important insight that you have free will and you have an intellect. You can know things.
1: Yeah.
0: And some would even go so far as to say, it's a good idea to know things before you decide.
1: Yeah, and in fact, the order is entirely in that direction.
0: Yes.
1: Because we have rational access to truth, we have this capacity for freedom. So our will is free because we have access to truth. And you can think of this in a very simple way. You can't make a decision over whether to go to A or B unless you know what A or B is.
0: Yes.
1: And therefore, your access to truth capacitates you to act freely. More truth, more freedom. Less truth, less freedom. It's truth that makes us free.
0: Yes.
1: And then you see that Christ, when he's speaking in the Gospels, is speaking in a very robust metaphysical way. He's not just saying, I'm the way, the truth, and the life, and I set you free by redemption. He's saying, in fact, your access to truth as a person is what capacitates you to act freely, and with freedom, then, the capacity to love.
0: This is one of the reasons that it is so important to become as well educated about life as is possible. And that doesn't mean necessarily doing this in a school setting.
1: Yeah.
0: There are lots of places that you learn outside of school, but knowing as much as possible of life makes it possible for us to be more free to make better choices.
1: Yeah, we have a kind of caricature of reason today where we think of it in terms of IQ scales and stuff like that. However, a more ancient understanding is more realistic, where we see that everyone is destined to become wise. And even the simple person, let's say with a low IQ metric, is destined to become wise. And to be wise is to know what is most important, and then to order life with respect to what is most important. And I don't know about you, but I know children who have more wisdom in that sense than many educated people that I know, because they often know what is most important in a room the people that are around them, and how to order themselves with respect to it. And that's true wisdom.
0: Yeah, when we think of IQ, we're talking about a way to test certain skills,
1: yeah,
0: rather than actually have wisdom.
1: Exactly.
0: You know, that's there are many people that in some societies, if their IQ is low enough, or it looks like they won't develop a good IQ, there's a strong temptation to eliminate them. Hitler used to do that.
1: Yeah, and we do today with Down syndrome children.
0: Yes.
1: But I know Down syndrome children that are wise.
0: Yeah.
1: You know that when they walk into the room, they're people and you need to love.
0: Yep.
1: And that's true wisdom. So we're all born philosophers, but much of contemporary philosophy has called the discipline into disrepute. Stein, unfortunately, doesn't.
0: Yeah. In some ways, people who so focus on a scientific analysis, such as IQ tests,
1: yeah,
0: which is examining you as an object, or looking at your brain's ability to do certain things, and you objectify it, but it has no connection with those more important aspects of accepting other people,
1: yeah,
0: who love you, and giving yourself over to loving them.
1: Yeah, so we think of, because of the success of the scientific method and the technology that has come in its train, we think of reason as a capacity to quantify and to calculate. But the ancients and medievals, they understood it differently. Reason was a capacity to become one with the known. And so we have this amazing capacity to become one with reality,
0: mm-hmm,
1: and of course eventually one with God and one with other persons. And you find even this in biblical phrases, like in the book of Genesis when it says, Adam knew his wife Eve and they bore a child with the help of the Lord. Or the Blessed Virgin says, how is this possible? I do not know man. Now here the scriptures are being modest, but they're not just being modest. They're communicating to us that knowledge is our capacity to become one with the other. And so this capacity to be one with the other, we have to expand our understanding of reason. When we become one with what is known, then we have attained truth. And then we can act freely. Then we can love. Then everything human follows upon this. And this is possible for anyone. And we all have to expand this capacity.
0: Yeah, this is a very important point, because all too often, philosophers are seen as irrelevancies. People don't think about the wisdom of, because that's what philosophy means,
1: yeah,
0: a love of wisdom.
1: Yeah.
0: And sometimes people miss that wisdom and don't ignore philosophy, sometimes at their own peril.
1: Yeah.
0: If you don't understand why things are and their purpose,
1: yeah,
0: you miss an awful lot about what life is for.
1: Yeah, it's authentically human. No one wants to be a fool, which is the opposite of being wise.
0: Yes.
1: And therefore, everyone wants to be wise. But we've misunderstood what wisdom is, and philosophy itself as a discipline often followed down cul-de-sacs and nonsense trails, and this then leads people astray,
0: mm-hmm,
1: and then people have an aversion to it. But philosophy, in its essence, is this love of wisdom, an ability to know what is real, and then order oneself with respect to it. And everyone genuinely wants that in their heart of hearts.
0: Yeah, yeah. St. Edith Stein, and this is one of the reasons you're studying her, she helps direct our search for this wisdom so that we understand our personal relationships as they really are, not as they should be, but dealing with the concrete reality of how we develop as persons.
1: Yeah.
0: Talk a little bit about her insights there.
1: So as well as being interested in the person, the soul, and education, she had this polarity in her thought where she was really interested in the individual and at the same time the individual's incorporation into community. And so she saw these as two aspects of what it means to be human. We're genuinely individual in a characteristically unique way, and we find our proper place in community with others. And therefore, we have to attend to both poles if we're to understand what it means to be human.
0: Mm-hmm.
1: And so to explore her thought then is to really come to grips with what one's own identity is and then to discover one's solidarity with others and be able to live in community with others. And we discover this eventually in the mystical body of Christ for Stein. We discover our individuality in the mystical body coming together with others in the communion of saints.
0: Yeah. It's something that there's a great mystery about the mystical body of Christ.
1: Yeah.
0: That the more united we are with Jesus Christ, the more united we are with the whole church.
1: Yeah.
0: And the more we're united in Jesus Christ, the less danger there is of us being like a grain of sand that looks like all the other grains of sand. Union with Christ. Sand is not united except by gravity holding a pile together. But in the body of Christ, it's like our own bodies, that precisely because our body parts are connected to the whole,
1: yeah,
0: they can be who they are with greater distinctiveness. Our eyes are far more distinctive from our fingers because they're united with our body.
1: Hannah Arendt coined this great phrase after the Second World War called the banality of evil. And Joseph Ratzinger, Pope Benedict, often referenced this. And she recognized while overseeing the Nuremberg trials that evil always looked the same. Now, contrasted with this, then, sanctity always looks different. And if we look at the saints of Catholic Christianity, we see that they're incredibly variegated characters. Like St. Philip Neri is very different than St. Benedict, very different than Pope St. John Paul II, St. Therese of Lisieux, etc. These people have become truly themselves in their giving of themselves over to others. And this is something you find in the thought of Stein, as well as in the thought of Pope St. John Paul II. That is, that we're under the law of self-gift. That if we truly understand what it is to be a person, we'll understand ourselves as given over to others, and we'll truly become the individuals that God has made us to become when we discover ourselves given over to others in this way. And Pope St. John Paul II understood this as, philosophically speaking, the law of the gift, or the law of ecstasy, and it's an interpretation of those strange words of Christ when he says that we must lose ourselves to find ourselves. Now, Christ repeats this in all four Gospels to a total of 6 times. And there's very rarely something like of the faith that we find repeated to such a degree. So Christ is obviously trying to communicate to us something incredibly important. It's confusing. We must lose ourselves to find ourselves. Well, the way this is interpreted by Wojtyła and Stein is that we learn to discover what we are before God as individuals when we're given over to others. Spouses to one another, parents to their children, religious to the church, all of these ways of self-gift, then we become the individuals that God made us to become.
0: You know, it's always, well, not always, but over the years it became increasingly clear to me that people are very nervous, if not outright afraid, to go to confession because they feel that their sins are the worst thing they feel. People look down on them, the priest would look down on them and all this stuff. But I would confirm what you say. The sins really are fairly much the same. I wouldn't say that the sins, that you hear in confession have that much specificity. But when you meet people who are very holy, then you see this, how distinctive they are, how much more creative than the sinners.
1: Yeah.
0: You know, the sinners, same old, same old. After about a year or so, it's pretty much heard most of the sins. But the saints become very distinctive. People who, whether in history or people like Mother Teresa of Calcutta, our own Mother Angelica, these are very distinctive, interesting people.
1: Yeah, there's a kind of radical individuality that passes through their freedom, and it comes out in these very unique ways. And you can see that they're clearly following the moral law of God, and yet at the same time it has this incredibly distinctive look about it, depending on the circumstance of their life and their particular character that they're living out. It's quite remarkable.
0: It is. It really is.
1: God really wants to set us free for that. And we think of Catholicism or Christianity or the faith sometimes as a cookie cutter or Holy Mary and Holy Joe, when actually God is trying to liberate us to realize that characteristic for each of us individually. And then, as you said, we'll find our place in the mystical body, the eye, the hand. These are very variegated.
0: Mm-hmm. And the holiness is not just, again, some quantity like the IQ test. It's about, and this is what I think Edith Stein learned and gets at. Holiness is the result of our relationship, that interpersonal relationship with God, not just something you do or accomplish, but engaging in that personal relationship characterizes holiness.
1: Yeah, Stein has a beautiful understanding of this. So we all learn in Genesis and the Gospel of John that when God creates, he speaks things into existence.
0: Yes.
1: And that all has been made through his word. Now, what that means, if we bring it down to the concrete, is that when God created you and me and everyone else, he spoke a word. Now, for Stein, he didn't speak the same word. It's not like he said human 2, human 3, human 4. He spoke a distinctive word, and that word is your identity. That word is your proper name. So I'm Robert and you're Mitch. There are other Mitches, there are other Roberts. But when we enter into eternity, we'll discover that there's a proper name for each of us individually.
0: Yeah.
1: That God has spoken forth when he created us, and that's the name he's calling out to us when he's giving us our vocation. He's, so to speak, calling us to become the word he spoke when he created us. And if we, each of us, were to discover that word, then we would, in the words of St. Catherine of Siena, then we would set the world on fire, because then we would have discovered our place as individuals before God. We discovered our place in the mystical body of Christ, or in humanity more broadly.
0: The book of Revelation speaks of this, that Christ will give each of his disciples a name that nobody else knows.
1: Yeah.
0: You know, that unique name. Sometimes I wonder whether people are attempting to make themselves unique by putting on a lot of different tattoos, which themselves come from prefabricated patterns that they give to lots of other people. But that's not where you're going to find any uniqueness.
1: No, there's a kind of correct intuition at the base of this. Mm-hmm. There's a sense that we are before God cooperating with our own creation. So when God creates, he doesn't just create things fully made. He creates things that have a path of unfolding. Now, our path of unfolding passes through our freedom, and that means that we get the dignity of cooperating with God in the unfolding of our own creation. Yeah. And so there is a sense in which we are self-creative. Where the world gets this wrong is it's an attempt to create what we are, but what we are is given by God in this word that he speaks forth. But who we become, this we have a task to craft before God, together with God. And then, as you said in the book of Revelation, it says, those who have conquered by the blood of the Lamb, they will receive a white stone upon which is written their name. And this is the name that we seek when we seek ourselves before the face of God. Stein has a wonderful image, a wonderful metaphor to help us capture this. The divine white light is refracted into the spectrum of light, and each of us bears a particular hue of that refracted spectrum of light. And therefore, we're all human, we're all personal, made to his image, but each of us bear that image in a unique way. And this is ultimately what we alight upon when we love one another, and is ultimately how we'll find ourselves before God, should we conquer by the blood of the Lamb.
0: Okay. I'm afraid we have to take a little break.
1: Great.
0: If you would like to find out more about the work of Dr. Robert McNamara, you can go to his websites, which are drrobertmcnamara.com, or you can also go to drrobertmcnamara.substack.com and find out more about his work. We're discussing a very important topic. It's the personalism of Edith Stein, a synthesis of Thomism and Phenomenology, written by our guest, Dr. Robert McNamara. You can get his book. It is item number 41265, and get it at EWTNRC.com, EWTNRC.com. It's, as you mentioned, this is a bit more for an academic kind of consideration, but you're working on a much more popular version to help, you know, all of us to get through this.
1: Yeah, I first had to work out the question in Stein on an academic level, but I have a draft in place at the moment to popularize it. Shorter work and just the key insights communicated in a way that's much more understandable.
0: Yeah. Okay, yeah. Good. But that'll be good for folks to have. We have a caller. Hello, Thomas. What do you want to ask Dr. McNamara? Thomas, you there?
2: I am, Father.
0: Oh, there you are. So what's your question for Dr. McNamara?
2: Dr. McNamara, wasn't Edith Stein deeply influenced by the writings of St. Teresa of Avila, The Interior Castle, The Way of Perfection?
1: Yeah, so she writes and incorporates St. Teresa of Avila's Interior Castle into her understanding of the soul in her mature works. And so she has a basic understanding of the soul that's like St. Thomas and Aristotle, that the soul is the form of the body. And so the soul is the principle of life and the form of the body, but also coming at it from a contemporary perspective, that of contemporary psychology, and also from a Carmelite mystical perspective, she looks at the interiority of the soul, and then she understands it as an interior castle. And this castle, unlike St. Teresa of Avila, unfolds through the course of time. And so as we engage the meaning of the world, as we engage its value, and as we incorporate this meaning and value into ourselves, our soul begins to unfold, to develop and mature, and eventually becomes that castle that St. Teresa of Avila spoke about. Mm-hmm. So whereas it's kind of a static picture in St. Teresa of Avila, in Stein it's an unfolding and dynamic picture.
0: Mm-hmm. Yeah, and that's an important, you know, insight. Like you said earlier, that our life is like the life of everything else on earth. You know, you don't get born as a full-grown stallion. You know, we have to go through the process of gestation. All of us have to go through the process of growing and being nourished, learning all of life, whether you're a flower or an animal or a human being. And the spiritual life has this ongoing development that's very important to pay attention to.
1: Yeah, and in this ongoing development, the body is like the symbol of what's happening in the soul. So just like our body needs to engage reality to become stronger, and we also need to receive material nourishment from the world to grow and develop, so too our soul needs to engage reality, and it needs to receive nourishment to develop. But unlike the body that's receiving material nourishment, the soul is receiving spiritual nourishment. And spiritual nourishment is meaning and value. And one can think of this as allied to the gospel when Christ says, I live not by bread alone, but by every word that comes from the mouth of the Father. Mm-hmm. And so we too live not by bread alone, by material nourishment, but by the meaning and value of the created world and by the meaning and value of redemption. And so your soul will remain stunted and undeveloped if you're not engaging with meaning and value in creation or in redemption. And therefore, it's really important that we take this in our own hands and that we begin this growth and development and maturation. Because unlike the body, which does it by itself, by nature, the soul is given into our own hands. We have to do so freely. We have to engage the world, we have to become wise, and we have to then live this wisdom out. And this is the development of the soul.
0: Yeah. We have a question from our students. Father, where are you from?
3: I'm from Portland, Oregon.
0: Good to have you here. Welcome.
3: Thank you.
0: And your question?
3: My question is, I've been in a couple debates recently where somebody claimed that robots and AI, if they get good enough, if the technology gets good enough, that they would have the same level of value and dignity as a human person. And I was wondering how you think St. Edith Stein would respond to those claims.
1: So either St. Edith Stein or St. Thomas Aquinas would argue that in principle such would not be possible. So reason or consciousness cannot be derivative of material organization. So no matter how technologically progressed we become, we will never have technology that gives rise to a spiritual reality. And consciousness and rationality is a spiritual reality. And therefore, we can, in principle, say that this is not going to be possible.
0: Yeah, I think that's a very important principle. They may not be celebrating this the same way in the British Isles as we plan to do in a couple weeks in America. But a very basic principle of the United States Declaration of Independence and the Constitution is that other creatures cannot give you the dignity of a person.
1: Yeah.
0: The state cannot give you that inherent dignity, and no other person gives it to you, because if they did, you would then be implying they could have permission to take it away, which is what happened to Edith Stein. The Third Reich took away her personhood and personal dignity under their law, and then her life. You know, they can't give it, they can't create it. It is a gift from God. And that was one of the realities she was certainly trying to protect, even though she became a victim of the state taking away human dignity.
1: Yeah, and even if the state attempts to take away human dignity like this, it's not actually possible. Once one is a person created in the image of God, one is a being of dignity. And so one's personhood and one's dignity go together. Dignity is inalienable from the person. It can't be taken away, it can't be given away. Mm-hmm. And therefore, once we possess it by the hand of God, that's something that we'll have forever. Now, when the state attempts to take it away, we can either divest ourselves of responsibility, or we can stand like Stein did and face that with the truth of the matter.
0: Yeah.
1: And therefore, she's a really powerful witness to dignity.
0: Yeah. It really is. Yeah. And though she lost her life because of the policies of the Reich, she is remembered, while those who killed her are completely forgettable.
1: Yeah.
0: That's one of the ironies of evil. They think they've got control, but the saint who suffers at their hand is rememberable,
1: yeah.
0: And they are not.
1: Yeah, her final works, both Finite and Eternal Being, her final philosophical work, and her Science of the Cross, she left them behind in the monastery as she was taken by the Gestapo for being gassed. And these stand now tall. They weren't published for years after her death, but now they resonate through time, they echo through time, and
0: yeah.
1: They cannot be taken away.
0: Yeah. We have another question from our studio audience. What's your question this evening?
4: So my question is I wonder if St. Edith Stein or St. Teresa Benedicta ever discussed abortion or infanticide in her works? Because from listening to your discussion, that really seems like abortion is an attack on the person in all manners, be it the individual, society, the soul, or even just basic biology.
1: To my knowledge, she did not discuss it directly. However, in her writings on woman, she gives great dignity to the spousal relationship and to the corresponding parental relationship, in this case, motherhood. And therefore, she would have thought such things inconscionable. And now, your question is right on point, because this attacks directly the dignity of the child, of course, but also that of the mother and the father, because even though we can't destroy the dignity of the child, we can lose our own moral dignity by procuring abortion or by not taking responsibility for the child. However, it seems to me that this question of abortion is really not a question of the desire of society to murder its children, but rather it seems more a desire of society to abdicate responsibility for parenthood. And so we really have to recognize the great dignity of parenthood, this ability to create life, because in the end, that's the really important question, is it creative? And therefore, we have to recognize the great dignity it is to create life. And if we don't take responsibility for that, then we might slide into things like abortion or infanticide.
0: Or at my age, we worry also about taking away the life of the sick and the elderly. We become more costly.
1: Yeah.
0: And frankly, when people look at a child, in fact, one of the politicians even said when we passed the health care bill back in 2009, we have to include abortion and birth control. Think of all the money we'll save. That was on the news that this politician was saying that. Yeah. And that's a reduction of the personhood to a government expense.
1: And the affirmation of personal dignity stands askance of that, because yes, dignity is a recognition that it's a value without measure. There's no standard by which we can measure it, and therefore no monetary value by which we can measure it.
0: And the same thing would be applied to the elderly. Well, you're going to cost our healthcare system a lot more money than we think you're worth. It reduces personhood to the money that the

0: vulnerable and care for them, because they're the personal other that requires our care. They're our brother and sister.
1: Yeah. You know, I lived in Germany for a while, and one of the most impressive people I met was, at the time, this is in 79, she was already rather elderly, never had married. She was a special ed teacher, and she saw the Third Reich operators come to her school, put her children in a truck, and gassed them in the truck, just using the exhaust to kill them. And she spent the rest of the war in hiding from her own government. She was German herself, but she had to hide from her government because she witnessed this. And this was the beginning of not only dehumanizing those who were mentally challenged, but the dehumanization spreads if you don't uphold human dignity.
0: And we don't have such horrendous and traumatic events today. However, the reality of abortion is tantamount to these kinds of things.
1: Exactly.
0: So I mentioned to you earlier, Father Mitch, our last child, number five, when we first scanned him in a hospital, he was given 0.25% chance of survival. And right throughout the pregnancy, we were told that he would have severe fetal abnormalities. And we were recommended, we had four healthy children, why cost them our parenthood? Why not just abort this child? Thank God we didn't. He happens to be fully healthy, but I can't imagine how many parents would go into a doctor's surgery and be given this expert advice and without reflecting, maybe do something awful to their own children.
1: Yes.
0: It's a tragedy happening before our eyes in ordinary hospitals right throughout the world.
1: And at the other end of life, people who have terminal illnesses or don't.
0: Yeah.
1: There was a case in Canada. Where the doctor was treating a woman with backaches and said, well, we can just, you know, give you assisted suicide. Yeah. And you won't feel anything and you won't have this pain.
0: And if you didn't want to at that moment, maybe you would after it was suggested to you, because people don't care for you enough.
1: Right, right. This is something that we very much need to pay attention to, this teaching of Edith Stein on personal dignity. That's where the personalism comes through.
0: Yeah.
1: And pay attention to the real phenomena, the actual realities of the person and the dignity. That's where the phenomenology lets it unfold.
0: And one way that Stein is really good on that in terms of the experience of it is, if we attend to the face of one another, will be arrested by the dignity that stands before us. Mm-hmm. So often we tend to treat others as objects or mere things when we're not really attentive to their facial expression and their experience.
1: Mm-hmm.
0: But the face really powerfully gives us, well, there's another just like me standing before me, and it arrests us and causes us to act properly.
1: Mm-hmm.
0: But if we don't do so, then we can do awful things to one another.
1: Yes, yeah, that's frankly, one part of the process of getting soldiers trained in wartime is to get them to dehumanize their enemies.
0: Yeah.
1: So that you do become more easily capable of killing them. But you can do that in lesser ways outside of war.
0: Yeah.
1: You can.
0: If you're stuck in traffic and the person in front of you isn't moving quick enough, maybe you get irate about it, but then you catch their face as you pass them by and you realize you're not just behind a vehicle here, you're behind a person, and maybe they're elderly and maybe they're proceeding as well as they can.
1: Yes. You know, it'd be nice to those elderly people.
0: That's included.
1: You know, one of the things about Edith Stein that I remember is how her conversion caused her consternation, because she didn't want to hurt her mother and her family.
0: Yeah.
1: Her family, before her father died, her family had been pretty observant.

0: In their Judaism. They were members of the synagogue, and they, went to synagogue regularly and were believers. She didn't want to upset that, but she couldn't go against the truth she had discovered. But one of the things that brings up, her family went to synagogue to pray. Are there any insights into her prayer life that you would reflect on?
1: Yeah, so she often has prayer that's inspired by the Psalms, and you can see that this traces its roots right back into her Jewish history. Her mother was an observant Jew right throughout her life,
0: Yes.
1: and it greatly pained her when Stein converted, and pained her even further when she entered the Carmel as a religious sister. And as well as abandoning the faith of her ancestors, her mother saw this as abandoning the Jewish people at the time they needed her most, when they were
0: Yes.
1: being persecuted by the Nazi socialist regime. Of course, Stein herself understood it as the fulfillment of the covenants of the Jewish people, and therefore she was tracking the path of her own Jewish ancestry into its fulfillment in Christ. And she understood her life as sacrifice in the Carmelite order as an offering for her family, for her mother, for all of those that she couldn't affect directly by her natural activities.
0: I would urge people, if they do go to Poland, it's really worthwhile going to the city of Wrocław. It's a beautiful city. And the house where she lived is still there. It's a museum of her, and there are other places where she used to go to pray. It's showing a picture of her home. You would love Wrocław to begin with, but also entering into more about Edelstein would be good. We have another caller. Hello, Tom? Tom from Flint, Michigan, are you there?
2: Absolutely, Father. Father and Mr. McNamara, it's great getting on with you. I was a cradle Catholic who eventually reverted to Catholicism, and I had a period of agnosticism, as did Edith Stein, during my journey from the church, out of the church, and back into the church. And this, no pun intended, but this is a phenomenal topic. I particularly love both Saints Edith Stein and Saint Thomas Aquinas, because they're both instrumental in my returning to the church. And of course, all of us have our own means of coming to faith. Sometimes it's supernatural experiences. And sometimes, like in the case of me, it has to be more of a thought-out process, like an intellectual journey. And those two saints, it's like the amazing combo of them, just did me a world of good. Because in regard to Thomas Aquinas, I said to myself at one point, clearly, humanity is so amazing in and of itself that, obviously it didn't come out of nothing, so to speak. And yet God has to be even more amazing. And therefore, how could God just come to be without being created? And of course, Thomas Aquinas's five proofs of the existence of God includes the fact that, in a way, God has to be super simple. He can't be made up of parts. He can't be complex. Even though we can't fully understand his essence, we can come to a proof that he exists, as incredible as he is. And then Edith Stein, with her, again, she was agnostic for a while because she was bound and determined she was going to find the truth, whatever it was. And the same with me. I wouldn't have settled for wishful thinking. And
0: So, yeah, we're running a little bit low on time, so
1: Okay,
0: we got
1: yeah.
0: to, but do you have any responses
1: Yes,
0: to?
1: so often the crisis today of people's faith is not so much a crisis of belief itself, but I think a crisis of natural reason. So people aren't exploring, aren't thinking as much as they could and should. That earlier question we approached about wisdom. And I think Edith Stein and Thomas Aquinas, these two great saints, exhibit a way of thinking that leads us to understand natural world creation in a way that then opens the possibility of further acts of faith and the virtue of faith.
0: That's a very important part, to to slow down and think through things rather than just, well, you know, I just, it's too big for me, I don't get it, so I'll just go to the game. You know, no. These are very important questions.
1: God has given us this great power to think, and when we apply it, it applies itself powerfully. And everyone has that capacity,
0: and
1: everyone.
0: Helps us to become, like you said, more free. I want to just mention again, the book that our guest wrote is called The Personalism of Edith Stein, A Synthesis of Thomism and Phenomenology. It's by our guest, Dr. Robert McNamara. You can get it at EWTNRC.com. And it is item number 41265, 41265 at catalog. You can also go to see more about Dr. McNamara's work, drrobertmcnamara.com, or drrobertmcnamara.substack.com. You do a lot of work. It's important to help all of us think these things through and develop. So I appreciate the years that this represents. This is not something that you do rolling out of bed in the morning.
1: No.
0: And especially reading Edith Stein. So thank you very much for doing that.
1: Most welcome.
0: Thank you also for coming all the way from Ireland to be here with us.
1: Happy to do so.
0: And we thank you for being with us tonight. And may Almighty God bless you. And I want to bless you with this relic of St. John the Baptist on his feast of his birth. May Almighty God bless you, and by the intercession of St. John the Baptist, guide you to always do his will. Lord bless you, the Father, Son, and Holy Spirit. Amen. And we are able to have this guest and this program and all of our programs only because you keep us in between your gas bill, electric bill, and cable bill. That is all that exists to help us pay our bills too. Thank you for your support, and God bless you all.
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13: Hello, friends, and welcome to another segment of The Crux of the Matter. I'm Father Wade Menezes. Today I'd like to discuss why it is wrong for a man and woman to live together before marriage. There's an old wise maxim that states, the breaking of the rules before marriage will naturally lead to the breaking of the rules after marriage. It has also been said that fornication before marriage will likely lead to adultery after marriage. But what if the couple is living chastely? What if the couple is not having premarital relations? Let's say they're living together chastely for the sake of cutting down on expenses, for the consolidating of bills, and that they're planning on getting married in the near future. Is it still a good idea for them to live together before marriage without the benefits of the marriage covenant? The answer is simply, no, it is not. And this answer makes good, logical sense. As faithful Catholics, we already know that the sin of fornication, that is, sexual relations before marriage, is displeasing to Almighty God. And if done with full knowledge and deliberate consent, it is a mortal sin. And what about all of the beautiful mystery that the marriage covenant brings with itself? If such mysteries, both the sexual and the non-sexual, are discovered before marriage, then the couple begins their covenantal union with no foundation on which to build its success. The old adage, familiarity breeds contempt, comes to mind here. Lastly, friends, why would someone take the risk of putting himself or herself in the near occasion of sin? Remember, as Catholics, we know that we're called not only to avoid sin directly, but we are also called to avoid what's called the near occasion of sin, those persons, places, or things that can lead us to sin. Living together does just that. To move in together is simply not a wise move at all. And that's the crux of the matter. God bless you, and thank you for joining us.
7: What do we mean by intercessory prayer? The Catholic Catechism defines intercessory prayer as asking on behalf of another. It is a prayer attuned to God's mercy. It is a prayer of petition that leads us to pray as Jesus did. Jesus is the one intercessor with the Father on behalf of all mankind, especially sinners, because, says the Catechism, Jesus is able for all time to save the souls who draw near to God through him. Jesus lives to make intercession for such souls. When one prays intercessory prayer, he or she is looking out not just for one's own interest, but for the interest of others, even for one's enemies. The intercession of Christians recognizes no boundaries, says the Catechism. Prayers are extended for all men, for kings or for persecutors, and even for the salvation of those who reject the gospel. This is Peggy Stanton, and this has been the Order of Malta's Minute with the Catechism.
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15: Good evening and welcome back to The Journey Home program. I'm your host, John Mark Grody, here on EWTN. And once again, we have this great opportunity to come together to hear a story of faith and conversion. We're joined tonight by Jeremy Darling. He's a former evangelical worship leader, came into the church in 2020. Really honored to have him here tonight to share his story with us. Jeremy?
16: I'm honored to be here, brother. Thank you so much.
15: Absolutely. It's an honor to have you. And we got a lot of ground to cover tonight. Interesting story. You are a singer and a songwriter and a performer.
16: Yeah.
15: Involved in a lot of neat projects now in the church.
16: Yeah. Yeah, it's a good time. There's good things coming, and I've had to remind myself of that as a Catholic. There's a greater sense of presence, mm-hmm. but also both the forward and back. This sort of long red thread that you discover in the Catholic faith has helped me both deal with so much grief from my old world, and then all of the good now and excitement over what's coming and being able to kind of align those things is a really great privilege.
15: Yeah. Well, praise God that you've continued to find ways to use your gifts, and we'll share those later on and talk more about them. But let's go back to the beginning and hear how it all began.
16: Well, I'm very privileged. I came from a beautiful home. I was born in 1981. To Mark and Kathy Darling. We grew up in a little trailer park in Ames, Iowa. My parents loved Jesus. To this day, my parents are the two most extraordinary people I've ever met. And I mean that objectively, just extraordinary people. We were very poor, very, very poor growing up in the 80s. But I look back at that time in life and I only remember being happy and being loved. And that doesn't mean my parents had a perfect marriage. far from it, but they did an extraordinary job of, at least in our home, being joyful and thankful and working hard. My mom had a lot of health problems throughout my life, but never complained. She just loved being a mom, and my dad loved being a dad. And he had a great desire to be a pastor when he converted to Christianity, 18, 19 years old. Extraordinary story. God really got a hold of him. He had a couple of near-death experiences over the span of about a week and really just believed that if he didn't convert, he was going to die. And my dad came in very hard and very hot into the Christian faith, and he maintained that zeal over the course of his life, but really wanted to be a pastor, had just a great gnawing desire to do that. And he was ordained in 85, 86, and was sent up to plant a church in Minneapolis. And so we moved up to a little home right now by where the Mall of America is. And that was our life, our church life. We had, I've got an older sister, younger sister, younger brother. And we just did that church life, and it was really extraordinary. You know, I've reflected a lot on a number of things about that upbringing, and the things that I'm thankful for, the good things, because the good things are mine, right? We get to keep all of the good things. And I'm really blessed by my dad's love for the Bible. My dad just loved reading the Bible. Some people I found as I grew up in that Protestant world would read the Bible every day out of some kind of obligation or mechanical, robotic sense of this is what you do. My dad just loved reading the Bible.
17: Yeah.
16: And he loved, my parents really loved hurting people. There were always a lot of very hurting people in our church growing up. It was not a church of buttoned up, zipped up, mm-hmm. perfect looking lives. It was a lot of very broken people. There were a lot of people in recovery in my sphere growing up. And they just loved my parents. They loved my dad. Now, a lot of people growing up would say, I wish your dad was my dad. And full disclosure, you know, the PK syndrome of the Protestant world, pastor's kid, if you don't know what that means, was endemic. And if you were a PK, it usually meant you were a misbehaved young person who was probably having premarital sex and doing drugs and whatnot. But when people would say that, and the reason that happened is because most Protestant pastors, by and large, made ministry their mistress.
17: Yeah.
16: That was the most important thing to them, the adulation. But then they'd have to come back home to problems or a wife that didn't adore them the way that their congregation did. And they just did not make very good fathers. My dad's ministry as a pastor took a very distant second to his ministry as a father. He just loved being a dad. He worked from home. All of my memories really growing up are my dad being around. And so when people would say that to me, I lost track of the times people would say, your dad saved my life. I wish your dad was my dad. And I would always think to myself, I wish you were my brother, because he's exactly who you think he is. And we have a beautiful home. And as I grew up, of course, and you're exposed to more broken homes and your friends and neighbors, begin to realize all the things that my dad had and my mom had saved us from. And when we planted the church, 17, I had recently, so I did post-secondary. I graduated a month after I turned 17 from a community college with my associate arts degree. I'm not very good at school, okay? I worked very hard. I was a year ahead because we were homeschooled. And I started college at 15, graduated shortly after I turned 17, and then we had this plan to plant a church. And I spent the summer in Colorado with a group of young people that were part of the kind of global movement of churches that we belonged to. And we were prepping to start 1999, a new church. It was gonna be in the heart of Minneapolis. It was gonna be kind of a rock and roll church. We were a non-denominational tradition, very much church planning.
17: Right.
16: Bible-based was kind of the idea, and getting back to Acts and all of that. But my dad wanted to take the gospel to the heart of Minneapolis, because that's where all the hurting people were. Mm. And that's exactly what we did. And it was very much a rock and roll church. Every Friday night was when we met. We didn't meet Sundays. We met Fridays. We just played rock and roll and preached Jesus. And in hindsight, you know, it was a beautiful way to introduce people to very basic concepts of Christianity and Jesus Christ and get them into a world that they felt comfortable, not high church or, you know, maybe sort of saccharine Baptist church, but just a place of music I recognize and people that are normal. Mm-hmm. And then my dad would come out in his leather jacket and his buzzed head. He had this like incredible hairstyle that he did himself and his leather boots. And he would just burn the stage up. He was just a lion. He's the best preacher to this day I've ever heard besides Blessed Fulton Sheen. And he would do these series on overcoming broken relationships, overcoming a father wound. And he was addressing all of these really existential needs in the people that were coming to our church. We had former priests of Satan coming in and former drug addicts and people that were struggling with homelessness and mental illness or disabilities or alcoholism. All these people kind of funneling in and finding each other, falling in love with Jesus, getting married, having families. That was just our life. And so we planted that in 1999. And, you know, me and all my siblings were kind of off to the races, falling in love and getting married and having families of our own. And that was really the world that we inhabited. And I learned to love the gospel there. 1999, actually, that summer we went to Edgefest, which was a metal festival in Somerset, Wisconsin. And we got a booth and kegs of root beer. And we were the most popular booth there 2 days at this just phenomenally godless place. I mean, the stuff we were exposed to was really heartbreaking. The amount of brokenness that gathered in this one place, it was extraordinary. And I remember at one point, it was this amphitheater kind of hill. My dad put his arm around me, and we're looking down at the metal bands and all the devastation. And he goes, "This is what I saved you from." And he was right. So all these beautiful seeds were planted. I mean, I've loved Jesus since I was a little boy. Mm-hmm. I was 5 years old. I walked in my parents' room. It was one of the few memories I have of that age. I walked into their room kind of behind their bed by this little vent in our trailer, our mobile home, and I asked Jesus to be my Lord and Savior. And I never looked back. I never wavered. I made a lot of mistakes, okay? But I was not one of those kids that like, I'm going to try other things. Right. I'm just straight as an arrow, you know, my whole life. Yeah. And so there I was baptized and learned to love evangelism and so many great things. And I was a worship leader. And I would say over the years, as in leading worship, I'd like to think I retained some self-awareness. I began to notice just some of the oddities of the way we worshiped as Christians in modern America. And I felt very commodified. Nobody tried to commodify me, okay? But I felt very commodified. I felt like I was only useful because of this particular musical talent or stage presence. And it bothered me, never enough to do anything about it, okay? But it bothered me. I kind of felt like a Barbie doll in a box. It was very hard to have functional relationships with other men because I was always this guy, this other on stage who was a special chosen. And people would use those kinds of words. Not my dad, okay? Mm-hmm. And that was not the environment that we built. It was very not like the Baptist world, not like even the kind of mega evangelical world. My dad was very careful with words and he was well read. So it was not from that top down, but it was still kind of endemic in kind of the evangelical world we inhabited.
17: Right.
16: And over the years, you know, sometimes people would see me lead worship and they would come up and say, "You're anointed," or they would want to pray some anointing over me, or they would want a prophecy over me. And I never understood it. And in the moments I was always like, it was never like insulted or wanting to push them away. I just thought, well, God bless you. And maybe there's something here I can learn, but I'm pretty sure you're just impressed by what you heard. And just because I'm good at playing guitar doesn't mean that I'm filled with the Spirit, because there's some amazing rock and roll artists way better than me. They're not filled with the Spirit. And those things over time began to kind of build up.
17: Yeah.
16: A lot of questions around just behaviors that I found to be very plastic. It was a little like, what is it? Uncanny Valley. Christianity is what I would call it. Just moments of like something just seems a little off here.
17: Yeah.
16: But we kept going. The church kept growing. People kept getting married. We kept having more kids. And in time, we shifted away from a seeker model and more towards a discipling model. We began doing house churches. So my dad kind of handpicked certain men, which again was a whole thing. Because if you weren't handpicked, what did that mean about you? Or if you were, what did that mean about them? And there was always that kind of spirit there. Again, that wasn't intentional, mm-hmm. you know. But we started doing house churches, so we would have our kind of seeker service on Friday nights, and then on Sundays we would do house church. It was really beautiful meeting people's homes. Yeah. We'd do shorter messages. You know, some nights I would do we call them messages, not sermons. Some nights it was me, some nights it was this guy. We would do breaking of bread, right? And we'd all have a little devotional before we would, break the bread. A great desire just to know Jesus and to raise good families in a world that was kind of against us. Yeah. So much good. 1999, we started. You fast forward now to 2018. That was just my life. Okay, I've got now, at that time, I had three kids. And 2018, the whole thing came down like almost overnight. One little lie crept into the church, and it, like a house of cards, it just, gone overnight.
17: And this is the same church community for all that,
16: yeah.
17: that time?
16: Wow. At this time now, we were five locations okay. in the Twin Cities, still a part of our global movement of churches, conferences every year. I was now doing a prison ministry called the Salvage Project. I would tour the country to cities where we had churches and would just do concerts in prisons, shelters, halfway houses, hospitals. I raised support like a missionary, so I was essentially at this time a full-time missionary. And it was beautiful getting to travel to people's homes. I didn't do hotels. I would call ahead. I would say, do you have a bass player and a drummer? I would send them my songs. And we wouldn't even get to practice. We'd just walk into a prison and play my songs and preach the gospel. Wow. And so I kind of was starting to really get into a rhythm and really believe that was kind of my future. All the while recognizing quietly in my spirit, there's some things that aren't right in myself, in my home, in my church, but never being able to name them. Mm-hmm. And I remember at the end of 2017, I had a conversation with my dad. I said, you know, Dad, at the end of the services, you had me come up on stage after your message and do a song, one a final song to kind of tie it all together. I said, Dad, every Friday night when the lights come up, I take my guitar off and I turn and I put it down. And by the time I have turned back around, there is a line of people waiting to talk to me like they want my autograph. And they're not there to encourage me or ask me how I'm doing, but they need something from me. Now, these are broken, hurting people, and I love them. But I'm starting to get a little worried here after all this time that maybe that's not how they're supposed to see me, and that maybe it's not just me. But I couldn't express it to him in a way that made sense to him. But I just knew in my heart that something here is just not right. And at the top of 2018, this little lie crept into the church. And it came down so fast and so hard. Just devastated lives across the board, particularly in my family. And I remember March that year came around. I was sitting in a room with some of our senior pastors, our board of directors, and we were discussing this situation and how badly they had botched their response to the situation. And I remember pulling my Bible out and I stuck it in front of the senior pastor. His wife had changed my diapers, you know. He was like my uncle. I said, I want you to show me in the Bible where it says you're supposed to do what you're doing right now. And he leaned back in the chair and he kind of closed his eyes. He said, I'm gonna defer to the lawyer on that one. And I knew in that moment, like, we're not coming back from this. Everything in my life is born into this movement.
17: Right.
16: And we're not coming back from this. And all of these questions began to open up. And I left that meeting with one thought, which was, I don't think I know what church that word is.
18: Yeah.
16: I don't think I know what that means. I know I love Jesus. I know these people don't represent Christianity, okay? But like when push comes to shove and your back's against the wall, the church, as I understand it, always just sort of magically does the right thing. And that was like the furthest thing from happening in this situation. Like the exact worst possible thing as it could have been done were being done. And it just sort of consumed everything. And especially really consumed, deeply wounded my father, because a lot of it surrounded him. And what I saw was, you know, my dad over the years had lived such a beautiful, holy life and tremendous husband, father. And so many of the men that he raised up couldn't get to that level. And in time, it drove them mad. And they finally saw an opportunity, they felt, to, I think, kind of get rid of him, and they took it and didn't even hesitate. And that shattering, that great shattering, I lost most of my friends during that period. But I was continually haunted by this question of what the church is, and so my little brother and I just decided, let's just meet in the house, at least, and just do something together, because ironically, this is when I really started looking at the Bible, which I'd been reading since I was 8. Like, I can't find a worship leader in the New Testament. I can't find anything we do in our services in the New Testament, which doesn't mean they're wrong,
18: right,
16: okay,
18: right.
16: Obviously. But like, you know, this Bible-based church had these fundamental dogmas around how we were to do things that I right. couldn't find in Scripture. And I said, here's what I can find. Paul says, you know, when you gather, I'll let one person preach, another prophecy, and maybe someone can share a song. So that's what we're going to do. And all of us sort of licking our wounds that year with a few kind of remnants of this group and the shattering of our whole movement and our churches. December 20th, 2018, my brother texts me. He's like, I need you to come over. I got to tell you something. I was in the middle of performing in a play. I was playing George Bailey in It's a Wonderful Life. I was getting to just therapize myself on stage every night and pour out my soul as George Bailey. So I showed up to his house, and I'm just emotionally exhausted. Like, what do you want to talk about? It's going to be some serious thing, and I kind of just want to move on with life. And he opens the door with this big grin on his face, and he's got whiskey and sourdough bread in his basement. So we sit down and he's like, okay, I just got to tell you some things and I just need you to like, listen. And I was like, okay. And he pulls this book out, which I think he called the Didache at the time. And he goes, you ever heard of this book? Mm-hmm. I said, Didache? I don't know what that is, but no. He said, well, the apostles wrote it. It predates some of the books of the Bible. Now understand, if my brother says something like that, I knew right away he had already done all of the nerd research to verify it before he would ever say that. So instantly I'm like, what? There's writings of the apostles besides what's in the Bible, and I've never read them. And he reads this passage about how the early Christians would confess their sins before receiving the bread and the wine. And I was like, it's kind of a Catholic thing, isn't it? He's like, just wait. He pulls out this other little book called The Early Church Fathers, and he wants to read this guy, Ignatius of Antioch. He's like, he was a disciple of John, and he knew Peter. And all of a sudden, I had this thought that I never had before. Like, oh, yeah. I guess what happened between the death of John the Revelator and the birth of Billy Graham? Like, I don't even know. But they must have, like, had guys, you know? Like, when I was doing my church thing, I had guys that I was discipling or whatever. And praise God, that's not, like, a bad thing. Mm-hmm. So he reads this quote. I won't give the whole quote, but summarize it. He's on his way in chains, in a cage, you know, being led to be martyred. that wherever the bishop is, there's Jesus, and wherever the presbyter is, there's Jesus, and wherever the deacon is, there's Jesus, and wherever Jesus is, there is his Catholic Church. And he reads this quote, and I was like, when was that written? He was like, I don't know, like 110 AD or something. I said, are you telling me the Catholic denomination is like 1900 years old? And his eyes got really big. And then he said something I'll never forget. He said, clearly one of these two churches, ours and the Catholic Church, clearly one of these two churches was protected by the Holy Spirit and one was not. Ooh. So I converted in that singular moment of ecstasy, right there, fully, completely submitted. No questions, no concerns, no objections, nothing. I just went, I guess we got to become Catholic then.
17: Let's pause there.
16: Yeah.
17: And we'll come back and get all the fallout and back up a little bit too, because I'm just interested to know, you know, leading up to this, what your impression was about the Catholic Church
16: in
17: your life. So, but we'll just take a quick break and come back
16: to that.
17: Stay tuned. We'll be back in just a couple minutes to hear the rest of Jeremy's story. 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
17: Welcome back to the Journey Home program. We're entering the second half of our hour tonight, speaking with Jeremy Darling, former evangelical worship leader. Check out his website at jeremydarling.com. We'll put that up on the screen so you can check that out. He's got a lot of information there about his work, which we'll talk about more in a bit. But Jeremy, thanks for sharing your story.
16: Yeah.
17: We left off, you know, you just, you know, down in the basement with your brother, you know, having drinks and discovering the early church.
16: Yeah.
17: And I wanted to pick up there, but I'm going to back up for a moment and just, you know, leading up to this moment of realization about the history of Christianity, which you largely really hadn't kind of grappled with that reality.
16: Yeah.
17: Leading up to this point, what had been your impression in your life about the Catholic Church and about other Christians? You know, I mean, you were kind of in a non-denominational sort of basic Bible Christianity, but there are Catholics out there. There are also other Christians who have very different and much more emphasis on different types of theology. So what was your impression of them?
16: Yeah, the answer is very short and simple. I almost never gave them a second thought.
17: Okay.
16: Unless it was of the Mormon Jehovah's Witness variety, which at least were very clear to us as heretical sects. We had a phrase growing up called Catholic Christians, which were Catholics that also loved Jesus. And my dad was very respectful. I don't recall him ever having a bad word to say. He might have, and I just didn't pick it up. I love the cathedral, St. Paul Cathedral. If you've never been to St. Paul, there's nothing like it except for the Basilica in D.C. and then Rome. Mm-hmm. It is extraordinary, and I liked just walking in there. I went to the University of Notre Dame in 2015 because I loved Rudy. Rudy's like one of the only perfect films ever made. Rudy and Hamnet, two perfect films. And when I saw Rudy, I fell in love with Notre Dame. That all of that sort of Catholic culture of the 1940s, 1950s, I just fell in love with New Rockne. And I wanted to be buried at Notre Dame when I went there in 2015. I'm like, this is where I want my bones to be. And I wrote a song about it. And if you look back at the songs that I'd written, I was using all kinds of kind of Catholic phrasing and words that I didn't even know what they meant, but they just sounded beautiful. Yeah. I had no issue with it. Mm-hmm. I really couldn't have told you other than, you know, they believe that Jesus is like, it's really Jesus in the bread and the wine. And they really like Mary. That's about all I could have told you.
17: And there's a different conception of church as well, because that was one of your questions.
16: Yeah.
17: That was beginning to develop in your mind is what do we mean by church?
16: Yes.
17: What is the church?
16: Yeah, the invisible body. I mean, I'm ashamed to tell you this, brother. To be honest with you, I thought very little about very few things. Outside of the work we were doing, I thought very little and I read very little. I liked writing songs. I liked loving people. I loved having kids. That was the only thing I wanted from the time I was a child. I just wanted to be a dad. That was it. I didn't really care what I did. I had an original career path to be a mixed martial artist. And then I realized it'd kind of be hard to do that and be a dad. But I just wanted to have a bunch of kids. I didn't think about a lot of things.
17: Yeah, and it's not often, or it's often not until there is the crisis,
16: yeah,
17: right, that we recognize that, okay, some of the presuppositions I had about theology and about the world,
16: yeah,
17: right, I have to examine those now because the foundations have crumbled a little
16: buried in presuppositions. So I left that night fully converted. Mm-hmm. And Mary was on my mind that night in the driveway walking out to my brother's car. I have a wonderful mother. It's very easy to understand Mary if you have a good mom. Mm. How much she must have loved him, how she loved him probably better than anybody ever did, like my mom has with me. How much I love my mother and the special place I reserve for her in a room.
17: Yeah.
16: And how I would behave if somebody was mistreating her. All of those things made sense to me. But I also had this sense that it's probably going to be hard to explain this to people in my life. So I'm going to keep it quiet and I'm just going to read and educate before I have a single conversation so that I can have answers to their inevitable questions. I was way off. It was becoming Catholic was the single most destructive decision I could have ever made. It destroyed my marriage. I lost pretty much all my friends. And most of my family, extended family, no longer speaks to me. And it happened really overnight in terms of my life. The grief and loss has been extraordinary and hasn't really abated, to be honest with you, over the last now 7 years. It was just last December 20th was kind of my 7-year conversion anniversary. But the fury that was unleashed once it finally got out, I mean, you'd have thought I'd killed somebody. I mean, I probably have more friends if I'd murdered someone who was sitting in prison right now. And I couldn't explain it. I knew in my heart if I'd become an atheist or come out as gay, I would not have gotten this kind of a furious response. I was totally and completely unprepared for it. And I had no place to go with it except confession.
17: Did your brother, was he on a similar path?
16: Yeah, he came in before I did.
17: Okay.
16: But for some reason, no one really cared. And I think that created a bit of a wedge between he and I. Like, why did it matter so much that I became Catholic, but it didn't matter that he did? And so quietly, I was just poring over books. I probably read 40, 50 books that first year. It was a great salve to my soul to be meeting Christ, pulling on that red thread and meeting Christ and all this beautiful gold that I'd missed. And I was still convinced in some way I could rescue the situation. I could simply write myself out of it. And I probably wrote 5 books worth of emails to people and letters explaining. Nobody wanted to talk to my face, nobody, about it. So I eventually put up a website at becomingcatholic.faith, which was kind of my essay on, it's like people wanted to ask, just go read this. These are the books I've read, this is my why.
17: Right.
16: It'll take you like 10 minutes. And I found very quickly, brother, as with our church collapse, it just didn't matter what I said. It was important to defend my faith. It was important to learn. I learned theology by having my nose punched by blood and by bruises. I learned to defend my faith. But I was completely, totally unprepared to have my life. It was like I was picked up off planet Earth and just dropped on another planet. And tremendous priestly support I had at the time. God brought some beautiful young priests, young, very Orthodox priests into my life, converts themselves, who just listened. I'm a lot, okay? I've come to realize at this point, I'm like the 5-pound cheeseburger challenge. I was weird as a Protestant, but I had a place. But now I'm like, you know, you go to one of those like restaurants down in Amarillo and they got the 5-pound cheeseburger on the menu. It's $150, but if you eat the whole thing, you don't have to pay for it. And you get a t-shirt and your picture on the wall. That's me. That's what it's like being in a relationship with me. And if you ask my parents, my little sister and her husband, the price they have paid to love me and to support me and stand by me, it costs a lot to love me right now. And that's the one thing that's just not changed. And I'm not worthy of it. I mean, I want to be. I would spend the rest of my life being worthy of it, trying to be worthy of it. But they have paid a heavy price. And I got my kids out of the deal, 4 beautiful children. And they're all confirmed and, you know, baptized. And my oldest son's just exploding in faith right now in extraordinary ways. Just having these beautiful conversations. So I'm trying so hard, you know, to focus on the true and the good and the beautiful and the things that I got and the gifts. But the grief is like one of the things I was not prepared for. All the loss. I miss these people.
17: Yeah.
16: I miss my friends, mm-hmm. and I'll never get an answer. Yeah. And what they don't understand is, in my position, my question isn't, what's the matter with you? Mm-hmm. My question has been, what did I do? That's been the one question I can't seem to get rid of. And I'm working to give these things up to the Lord. Right. And I have a devotional practice of kind of putting them on the altar during the Mass. Mm-hmm. But the loss has been, at times, just overwhelming. But in the midst of all of that have been some really precious encounters mm-hmm. that the Lord's given me or with his mother that have helped kind of temper those things.
17: Yeah.
16: And we had land. This is back in 2019. I'm 6 months in. The whole world's on fire. And I would sit out on this deck and watch the sunrise every morning. And I was sitting in my shorts one day. It was like 100 degrees at 7 a.m. And I was praying the breviary and my rosary. I was doing all the stuff to like survive, you know. And it occurred to me that I had not forgiven the people that had kind of helped bring our church down and that had hurt my family so much, our old Protestant church. And so I was going to do it. I was going to say their names, and I couldn't do it. So I asked Mary to. I said, you know who they are, you know. And at that exact moment, I was sitting down. The shadow of a cross lands right over my heart. And I looked up, and a hummingbird had stopped in the dead center of the sun and had cast a shadow of a cross, like a beautiful, like decorative cross, over my heart.
17: Wow.
16: And I leaned forward, and he's just looking at me, you know? And I like knocked a book off the shelf, and he flew away. And I was like, okay. Okay. He came back a week later, a little hummingbird, he or she, and he, right in front, just like looked at me. And then about a year later, our daughter, I'd always wanted a little girl. I had 3 boys, always wanted a little girl. And one of the first things I discovered as a Catholic was theology of the body. That rocked my world, okay? Having lived this good life, I realized very quickly, I won't get into details, I had made some egregious errors with my body and in my marriage. And, you know, like the servant, the parable of the 2 servants, you know, one servant knew what his master wanted. This is Luke 21, I think, but didn't do it. And he got a severe beating. The other servant didn't know what he was doing was wrong and got a less severe beating. This is temporal punishment, right? The theology of temporal punishment. That hit me like a hammer when I read Theology of the Body. I spent the whole summer 2019 reading Theology of the Body. I just wanted a daughter. So we got pregnant that year by accident because of my convictions. And we found out 2019 we're having a girl, October 2019. I've never cried like that in my life. Like cough, snob, snot crying, 2 hours, just like uncontrollable. And then I passed out. And a year into her, so she was born Ash Wednesday, February 2020, right before COVID. A year later, she got a blood infection, sepsis from a urinary tract infection. She had a crooked ureter. She would get these infections all the time. And one night I had a dream. I never had dreams that made sense, okay? But I had a dream one night. I had been having recurring nightmares that tornadoes, forms of tornadoes were coming to kill my family. This is my recurring nightmare. So I'm in the back seat of a wagon on Route 66. I don't know who's driving, and I turn around, look at the road behind me, and I see this funnel cloud form. And I'm thinking in my dream, oh, it's this dream again. But then I look closer and I realize that's not a tornado, that's a pillar of smoke. It's the Holy Spirit. Woke up, fell back asleep, back in the dream. That's never happened. Now I'm at the home of this desert family. I'm having dinner with them and I don't feel safe. And I look out the window and the smoke overshadows the home. And it begins serpentining towards their front door. I wake up, fall back asleep, back in the dream. I hear a voice say, she's in there. So I walk up to the front door and I push it open. And I'm just surrounded by the smoke on this little cement siding and all that. Out of the smoke comes the radiant blue face of a woman. Just the face, surrounded in gold. She comes right up to my face, and I put my hands on her cheekbones, and I rested my forehead on her chin, and I'm psyching myself up in the dream. I'm saying, ask her for something. This will never happen again. Just ask her for something. And so I whispered, beyond my control, I whispered, will you make me strong? And she backed away, and she smiled, and she said yes. And she disappeared in the smoke. And I didn't know anything about Catholic colors that day, okay? So I Googled, what is Mary's color? Of course, it was blue. Mm. You know, it's not like, okay, mystical experience or anything, but for me in the moment, that was one of the few answers I'd got and have since gotten. And at times I'm like, well, what does that mean? I got strengths, I've never asked for it again. But like now I'm like, okay, Lord, apparently you could like cripple me and I'll just be fine. But I've come back to that moment a lot over the last couple of years, because we just got out of the year jubilee. I was convinced it'll be 7 years, my conversion, the year jubilee, it'll finally be the year of freedom. And it was the worst. It was the worst, most humiliating year in my whole journey. It was just last year, it's a couple of months ago. And in all of that, I've found obviously tremendous comfort in the sacraments. Tremendous opposition from the devil. I mean, he's made a deal with me every day. If you just go back to the way things were, I'll leave you alone. But also consumed by this. I used to do a lot of this. And a lot of Protestantism effectively does a lot of finger pointing. Mm-hmm. To be Catholic really is to just point the finger at this guy. Yeah. Like, I don't care who the Pope is or what he said, okay? I don't care who the president is. I don't care about any of this stuff. I'm trying to get holy. And I'm trying to get my kids to heaven. And that is hard enough.
17: Yeah, as GKC said, right? What's wrong with the world?
16: Yeah, I am. And that was one of the first books I read. Yeah. Steve Ray's Cross and the Tiber, G.K. Chesterton's Everlasting Man. Those filled in the gaps for me. And I became devoted to Chesterton. Over time, Chesterton and St. Fossati are the two guys that, for me, have really... I mean, I've designed software around these guys. Fossati was known for journaling. And we as Christians, ministers, nonprofits today, we've kind of atomized people into data points. He never did that. And because he remembered them in life, they remembered him in his death. And he could just hand on his journals to them. So I designed a software at thecross.app, cross with one S. And it's a CRM, but it's with the human element still imbued into it. Mm-hmm. A Catholic social teaching, Ignatian rhythm, built into an app that can sit either as a mission layer under your parish office or your sales force, which is atomizing people, or it can become kind of the thing that you use that remembers the stories of the people that we're serving. And then through Chesterton's life, his love for books, reading, education, classical education is exploding in America. But we're struggling so badly because we can't get enough teachers. How do we teach it? So I built an app called Scola at the Scola.app, which is built on kind of that cross foundation, communal relationship operating system. It's a whole school management system, but with Ignatian rhythm and Catholic social teaching baked in, and a whole curriculum. You can just click, you get a whole curriculum, classical education, 15 subjects across, you know, 4 years at all age bands. But it starts with my third favorite guy, which is René Girard. Hmm. Well, one of those criminally underrated thinkers. Yeah. His theory, mimetic rivalry, the scape growth syndrome, Christ as the true model. So the whole curriculum starts with God of identity. The curriculum's called God of everything, but God of identity is the first one. Who are you? You got to answer that question.

0: live as Christly models of the faith, because again, in mimesis, we don't subsume their personalities. We take the pieces that are worth, that are emblematic, that are worth being modeled in some way, but then we imbue them into this individual that we made ourselves. And so, so many of the gifts beyond the sacraments have been that kind of salve to help deal with the just overwhelming humiliation and loss of how my life has turned out, because now there's just this big question mark of tomorrow. Other than the sacraments, there's no greater mystery than tomorrow. Like, I have no idea. My kids will ask me, like, what do you think's going to happen next? And I'm like, all I've told them is, guys, Dad's going to do what the church tells him to do.
1: I appreciate you sharing all that, Jeremy. Again, it's both the journey, what led up to it, but also about the struggle, the resistance, the difficulty. You know, it strikes me that, you know, just the theme of family here. You know, you had such a powerful foundation in your loving family, but of course the reality of Christianity, of the church, is that for many hundreds of years, at different breaks, at different times, you know, we're in a broken family. And so the problem is that it's just there's always trouble on the way back. There's some reconciliation, but it opens new wounds and new pain. And so a lot of people experience that. You know, a lot of the people that have shared their stories here on the show, a lot of the people that we're working with at the Coming Home Network, there's a joy of God drawing them to a greater fullness of truth. But it comes with new
0: sorrow. So much sorrow. There is a difference. Frassati would note the difference very well. He said sadness has no place in the Christian soul. And the reason is because sadness is by definition the absence of joy. That's not for the Christian. Sorrow, well, that's a whole different thing. That's Mary at the foot of the cross. That's what sorrow looks like, right? As our love, the endurance of our love. But it is incredibly isolating. And look, Frassati is a great model of this.
1: Right.
0: To be misunderstood is really the ultimate path to Christ. To really be a disciple of Christ, you have to be okay with being misunderstood. And all the great saints really share that quality. They always had their antagonists. And I told this to a friend yesterday, it's the antagonists that I think bring you closer to the feet of Jesus than our friends. But then the love that comes out of that, I have a theory, okay? This is a Catholic philosopher, theologian could probably come in and poke a hole at this, but this is my theory. Every canonized saint dies at the exact moment that they've spent all their love. You can't find the story of a canonized saint that was hit by a bus. You know, their deaths were always very interesting. And Frassati, again, is a great example of this. He loved so hot, so fast. And then he was gone. He was killed by love. I mean, he got polio from the very people that he was serving. And he got a Mother Teresa. She just had more love, so she had to live longer till it was all gone. And so we see in their life the way to live and the way to move forward, even in the spite of, as Tolkien said, so much darkness and so much frustrated, I still have him. And the encounter with him, I had someone ask me recently, it's like an Uber driver. She was like, somehow he got on my becoming Catholic. I can weasel that into pretty much any conversation. And she may have been asking about my rosary. She said, why? Like, why now? And I said, love. Love called me here. And she didn't understand. And I said, my encounter with Christ in the Catholic Church was unlike anything in the Protestant world. I just couldn't unsee it. And that has been obviously the great consolation, while also recognizing in the totality of Catholic theology around suffering, now I can at least understand. Sometimes it's not such a great revelation, like, this is actually good for me. And I recognize too, brother, to be honest, the things that I did get wrong, again, in the revelation of theology of the body. What does justice demand? God's justice and his mercy are perfectly balanced, perfectly paradoxical. But what does justice demand? I may not have known some of the things that I was doing were wrong. But, and this is how I explain it to people that maybe want to debate Catholicism as it comes to temporal punishment or salvation. Like, look, you murder somebody and you repent and give your life to Jesus,

0: Not get to go to prison then? Does the judge go, okay, good news. We looked at prison as hell. Hell's not a prison. Any more than prison is, in essence, punishment for a time, right? Hell is like forever. But there's something about what we've done in this time on earth that demands justice, or at least consequences for what we've done. And so I'm, again, I know it, for all I know, I'm going to spend the rest of my life alone. I have no idea what comes next for me. I just know that thy will be done is really the hardest phrase in the English language, in the human language, to say that genuinely and accept that, but to also not be consumed by these people that hurt me, these people that did that, but only be consumed with one thing, which is to know Jesus Christ and to make this guy ready for heaven. It's the two things I can control.
1: Well, like you said, sorrow and joy can coexist together, right? And we can, in the midst of suffering, we can trust that God is a good father, right? And so that he knows, as we're in difficult circumstances, that he's bringing good out of it. Jeremy, we have just about 5 minutes left here, and so I want to make sure that you've shared just some very consoling words, but once again, just for those who, have felt drawn, maybe they're feeling drawn to the Catholic Church, or they have come home, but they're encountered some of these sufferings, and perhaps they're still in them, in some ways, as you still are, right? What's a word of encouragement for those who are perhaps discouraged on that journey?
0: Well, I'll give two contrasting words. The first is, it's probably gonna be like this for a lot longer, and there's really nothing you can do about it. The second would be, it is a good thing, and we have an opportunity here to love our enemies. It's a funny thing about enemies, right? The more enemies you have, the more people you have to love. So if we're really living rightly, we ought to have enemies, but this tremendous opportunity to love another person who is in this moment very hard to love, right? And Jesus challenges us on that. Even the pagans love their friends, right? I want you to love your enemies. The answer to how we ought to live life is found in the Beatitudes. It's all right there. And it's actually, frankly, not really that hard to just get up in the morning and let something go. I don't need to understand why I might want to, but I don't need to understand why their response was so awful, why it was so destructive. What I do know is God saw fit to pull me out of a sinking ship. And I'm grateful for that. And I still love these people and I miss them. And I hope we can be reconciled on this side of heaven. But the moment you begin to give into bitterness, it is a very short step from bitterness to hate. And then you're in trouble. Then you're in a lot of trouble. And I just won't do. It's too much good. There's just too much to enjoy in the life that God gave us. In spite of, every seed I planted since I became Catholic has just died. Everything I've tried has just died. And it's not my job to see it through to life. It's, of course, that's up to the Lord. But there's even been things, seeds I planted that have grown to beautiful, beautiful plants. And then one day I'll wake up and he'll hand me an axe and he'll say, I need you to go cut that down. And I'm just like, but why? Reluctant to my cross every day as I am, I do it. That relationship is much more interesting to me than the ones in here that I've lost. I have enough questions and working outs with my Heavenly Father. I'm just not worried about that. I can go forward. I can hold on to the good. I can go forward. What matters is my children. That they would grow up, that they could at least look back. Because every day I wonder if I'm letting them down in some way that I can't see. I don't know. As joyful and peaceful of a home as I'm trying to give them, I don't know. But I can control the father that they remember 10 years from now. That their dad wakes up every day and it's, guys, it's just not a big deal. It's just not a big deal. And we play and we laugh and we talk about our faith and those are just too good. They're too good to let anybody take that from me because joy isn't something you lose. Joy is something you give away. And I'm just bound and determined. Nobody's going to take it from me. It's mine. It's mine. And you have to claw it out of my cold, dead hands.
1: Well, and like you said, like the Beatitudes really are the heart of the gospel there, where embedded in them, in that core teaching of Jesus, is that like suffering is necessary. There's going to be part of it, but he promises joy.
0: Yeah.
1: He promises that comfort, that consolation. If we'll just follow him, that there will be joy in the
0: It's
1: end.
0: True, brother. There are days I look at my life and I'm like, it's so bad. It's so much worse than I would ever want to say on a television show. I can't keep from saying. I can't explain it. I can't. You'd see it on my face, hopefully, right? I wanted something totally different from my life. I still do. God knows what I want. I've told him what I want. Whether he gives it to me, I have no idea. But I can't keep from singing.
1: Yeah. As Augustine says, sing, but continue the journey.
0: Yeah.
1: Brother, thank you so much for sharing your story.
0: You bet.
1: We're praying for
0: God
1: you.
0: God bless you. Thank you.
1: As the journey continues and whatever projects are next that God brings into your life.
0: To the end. To the end, brother.
1: Thank you for being here for this episode of the Journey Home program. I pray that Jeremy's story is an inspiration to you. And again, a special shout out. So many people who have shared their stories on the show, a big part of the journey is both perhaps division in Christian groups, scandals, crises, but also, the loss of relationships and the suffering as a result of conviction, as a result of the journey. 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
8: Good day, friends, and welcome to this segment of The Crux of the Matter. I'm Father Wade Menezes of the Fathers of Mercy. Today I'd like to provide a brief lesson on the proper placement of the tabernacle within the church. While this has been a topic of some confusion over the years, it really shouldn't be, since the church's teaching on the subject is quite clear. All we have to do is look to Pope Benedict XVI's 2007 apostolic exhortation, Sacramentum Caritatis, the Sacrament of Charity, specifically number 69. In this document, the Holy Father provides a nice summation of all that the Church has said on this subject since the Second Vatican Council. The Holy Father states that in churches which do not have a Blessed Sacrament chapel and where the high altar with its tabernacle is still in place, it is appropriate to continue to use this structure for the reservation and adoration of the Eucharist, taking care not to place the celebrant's chair in front of it. In new churches, it is good to position the Blessed Sacrament chapel close to the sanctuary, and where this is not possible, it is preferable to locate the tabernacle in the sanctuary, in a sufficiently elevated place, at the center of the apse area, or in another place where it will be equally conspicuous. Attention to these considerations, the Holy Father continues, will lend dignity to the tabernacle, which must always be cared for. As faithful Catholics, the main point to remember here is that the correct positioning of the tabernacle contributes to the recognition of Christ's real presence in the Blessed Sacrament, so that the place where the Holy Eucharist is reserved, marked by a sanctuary lamp, should be readily visible to everyone upon entering the church and not in some obscure location. This has been the Crux of the Matter. I'm Father Wade Menezes. Thanks for joining us.
3: How is the priestly prayer of Jesus unique in the economy of salvation? According to the Catholic Catechism, it is unique because it reveals the ever-present prayer of Jesus and at the same time contains what Jesus teaches us about our prayer to our Father. As Jesus fulfills his Father's plan of love, he gives us a glimpse of the depth of his filial prayer when he agonizes in the garden, "Abba, not my will, but thine." His last words on the cross exhibit prayer and gift of self as one when he says, "Father, forgive them, for they know not what they do." Later, with a loud cry, he surrenders his spirit. All the troubles for all times, states the Catechism, of humanity enslaved by sin and death, all the petitions and intercessions of salvation history are summed up in this cry of the Incarnate Word. This is Peggy Stanton, and this has been the Order of Malta's Minute with the Catechism.
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1: The most glorious work of all, to praise God
0: Everyone
1: in his kingdom.
0: Moved by the Spirit.
1: Anyone who lives in love lives in God. And God lives in him.
0: What a wonderful thing is our church. This whole network is built on trust. The essence of evangelization is to tell everybody Jesus loves you. We are all called to be great saints. Don't miss the opportunity. I couldn't swallow. Anyway, this is ice water. I don't know why I have to explain this every night. But it's not something to have in your mouth when that light goes on, I can tell you. Because you can't swallow that fast. But anyway, we're here together. And I don't know about you, but we in Alabama had a terrible storm. It wasn't even a tornado, was it? What was it?
2: Straight line wind.
0: A what?
2: Straight line wind.
0: What'd that mean? Huh?
2: Wind.
0: Just wind going straight ahead.
2: Oh,
0: we know why? Nobody knows why. That's a dumb question to ask. Only God, huh? Oh, only God knows why, right? I never saw a camera this close. Is it supposed to be that way? It is? Okay, here I am, everybody. But you know, it was kind of funny in our place because we always think we're ready for anything. You feel that way sometimes? You're ready for anything? Well, all we heard was one yell that said, "Tornado!" Well, we didn't. We have 100,000 square feet in that house, and nobody knew where to go. Nobody. So they're all running to me, and I said, "Don't look at me. I don't know where to go either." So I said, "Okay, we'll go to chapel. If he goes, we go with him." So we went in there, and we started saying, I advised this very much. That wind was, oh. It was so strong, it ate out some of the mortar from the block. It just went right in one place. And then our bell tower has been leaking, and I won't give the name of the company who built it, but if you don't fix it, I'm going to. I hope somebody in that company heard me tonight. But anyway, they had to take the tile off the roof so they could walk on it. So wherever they took the tile off, it leaked. In a 100-mile wind and pouring, we're going around with these little buckets, you know, trying to catch the water here and there. And the gift shop where we had all our supplies and everything, it was leaking through the lights everywhere. Anyway, I had many thoughts I never expressed. Just wanted you to know that I had them, but I never expressed them. I'm still thinking them, though. I made. I said there has to be a time even God loses his patience, you know. But anyway, I just wanted to share with you something that happened to me the other day, which was so, for me, was exciting. Just for me. I don't think it affects anybody else, but because I was so excited, I wanted to share it with you. Is that okay? Well, if it isn't, I'm going to share it anyway. You know, I told you many times how we got to build this absolutely magnificent temple. And when we were in Bogota, we wanted to tell all the people in South America that EWTN in a year's time would have a Spanish network going into South America and Spain and Italy and many other countries. So anyway, we were there and I was invited by our guests to see the shrine of Divino Niño. And so he said to me, you know, you go up this hill, and there is the original statue, the original statue. Well, when we went to this basilica, with a huge courtyard, big enough for 5,000 people, and they have 20-some masses a day over there. And so I saw this bust of a priest in the corner. And so, nosy that I am, I wanted to go over and see who it was. So I go, and it said Father John Rizzo, which was my father's name. And I said to myself, well, at least there was one decent John Rizzo in this world. Not a nice thought, but that's what I thought. So I said to Father, who is this priest? He said, he came from Italy. I thought, figures. You're going to tell me he came from Calabria next. I don't know where he came from. He said, but he was Italian. I said, okay. And very simple. Okay. He said he had great devotion to the child Jesus. And when he came from Italy, there was nothing there. You know, people very poor. And so he put two tables out. One table had the Divine Child on it, and the other table said Mass. Well, the people came from everywhere, everywhere. And you're hungry, hungry people. So he's getting a little bit scared, you know. So he talks to the child Jesus out loud, and this, all these people listening. And he says, Divino Niño, do you see these people? They're hungry. They're all hungry. And if you don't give them something to eat, they're going to kill me and smash you. A typical Italian priest. And so, all of a sudden, out of nowhere, come these cartons and carts of food. And the poor man is more petrified now than he was before. And the people are going wild, you know. Well, now every week that happens. Every week. So now the people are beginning to bring the sick. And they bring people on stretchers. They bring people that are blind and can't hear. I mean, it is a crowd of people coming, all sick. Now, the poor man is scared for sure because they expect him to do something about it. And so he goes to the child Jesus again and he says, look, you see these people, they're sick. And if you don't heal them, they're going to kill me and smash you. Now, I never talked that way to the child Jesus. I haven't even thought of it, but he was a simple man that had a beautiful relationship with the babe child Jesus. Well, all of a sudden, from way out at the end of the field, comes the man yelling and screaming. He was crippled from birth, and he's walking, he's running, he's doing everything. Well, other people are doing the same. Well, he doesn't know what to do. So he goes to his provincial and he says, I want to build a church, but that isn't the word he used. But I found that out later. I'm going to spoil my point if I say the whole thing right, okay? So they say, no, we can't build a church. We don't have any money. He said, but the people have talent. So they let him build a small church. Now, Father's telling me all this, and I feel comfortable with this Father John Rizzo. And I thought, well, you know, he's a simple man. He speaks to God in a simple way. And I would like him. So, Father says, you know, you want to go up and see the original statue. It was just, oh, it's about that big. That's all. And so I'm going there, and the statue, oh, there must have been maybe as many people here tonight. And the statue's facing that way, and I'm facing this way. I am just looking at the statue sideways. All of a sudden, he turns, and he's not a statue. He's a child. And he looks at me, and I never saw such beautiful eyes in my whole life. Never will again, I guess. And so he looked at me and he said, build me a temple and I will help those who help you. And then all of a sudden he turns and he's a statue again. And I thought, my heart was beating 100 miles an hour. And I started to cry, and I thought, what is a temple? You know, I've heard of Masonic temples, Jewish temples. I never heard of a Catholic temple. I wasn't certain, but I heard him. And I didn't understand what he meant when he said, I will help those who help you. I didn't understand that either. So the sisters came up to me and they said, what's the matter? And I said, oh, nothing. So when I got home, I thought, I got to tell them, otherwise I won't be able to build a temple, you know. But I still never knew. And then a couple months later, we were in Rome and coming out of the Basilica, I saw the word, this temple was consecrated on a certain date. So I thought, there is a temple. So, now I'm back to where I was 2 weeks ago. Sister comes up to me and said, you know, this woman sent you a book on the Divine Child Jesus. I said, oh, I must have 150 of them. But they're not like that one. Okay, so I took it. And that evening, before going to bed, I thought, well, I think I'll read it, because he's so cute. You know, you can't resist a little child like that. I open it up. Guess who was there? Father John Rizzo. And look at that. Look at him. Well, I couldn't believe my eyes. You know, there he was. A big man, not too cheerful, but says, Father John Rizzo, founder of the Divine Infant Jesus Parish. Parish? No, I said. Well, I'm looking through the book. And what does it say? On December 25th, 1937, the first rock for the temple of the child Jesus was blessed. And then it says here, Father died before the big temple was built. And it says here, and my heart was beating another 100 miles an hour because he said temple to me. He didn't say parish, he didn't say church, he didn't say oratory, he said temple. And so I was so excited. And it says here that the Divine Infant Jesus Temple was dedicated in 1992. 3 years later, he tells me, build me a temple. Well, you got to be patient with me tonight. I've got asthma, bronchitis, a sinus headache, and my nose is running, all on TV. So, if you don't mind, there's nothing I can do about it. You know, we're hearing a lot today on all the terrible things going to happen to the world this century. The big earthquake, the big, what do you call these? Earthquakes are under the ground, what do they call them? Well, anyway, under New York City is a massive earthquake about to happen. Not today or tomorrow, but before this century, you want me to do this, right? Okay, thank you. He's really a guard, but he does this mostly. But I think we need to think of that. Fault lines, thank you. There are big fault lines under New York. There's big fault lines in California. I'm not telling you all to move. Where are you going to go? I'm only saying, as I have said 100,000 times somewhere, that you need to get your soul ready. You know, I don't know why people are so afraid. 2 weeks ago, I talked about hell. A lot of people live there now, don't you think? Sure. All of us are living in purgatory. You know, if this is heaven, Lord, save us all. You know, we're in the wrong place. This is purgatory. This is purgatory. And there are many things happening. Somehow we're in some kind of war. Nobody knows what. There are wars and rumors of wars. Well, we say it's been that way for centuries. True. But it was in the time of other people's century and other people's purification. There's a good book out called Sent to Earth. I'm not advertising, but I guess I am. It's an excellent book. It explains why, through the centuries, the Bronze Age and Rome, oh boy, you can see why the Lord took care of Rome. But see, what I don't understand is we're not afraid of sin. That's why people commit so much sin. You don't believe the consequences. See, you know what I think the Lord's doing? Nobody's paying attention to our lady over these wonderful apparitions we've had. Nobody's paying attention to our Lord, who's been bleeding in many statues. Nobody's paying attention to Fatima. Now, these many, I don't say all of them were, but some of these scientists, I guess you would call them scientists, okay? Physicists and whatever else they are saying to the people, look, it's not going to be the same anymore. Now they have some kind of hot stuff going up here, warming and all this stuff. See, you cannot abuse something constantly and not expect a reaction. Whether it's people or the earth, it's going to respond. Going to respond. I just want everybody in this world that listens to this network to be ready. That's all. In India, oh God, that was a terrible earthquake. You say, well, it can't happen here. Don't kid yourself. Do you know there was an earthquake at the Mississippi River? It went backwards for a week. And the bells rang in Connecticut. I like that one. All I'm saying is, if you're Catholic, go to a confession. I know you don't want to stop your, what do they call it today, your way of life? No, that isn't what they say. Whatever it is, you got to stop. You know, a man was saying to us, he was an atheist. Didn't believe in God, never did, from when he was a kid. And he went to France with his professor, art class, so they all went to France, and he got a terrible pain in his abdomen, and his colon ruptured, and he was dying. And he died. He died. And before he died, he was telling his wife that there's nothing else, you know, that is the end of everything. It's nothing but a black hole. Well, he dies, and all of a sudden, he feels himself up off the table, and he's looking down on his body. And he's looking at his wife, and she's crying, and he's saying, "Hey, I'm okay, don't cry." Well, he's not, he's dead. Dead or a doornail. And he doesn't understand why she doesn't hear him. And he say, "I'm alive." Then all of a sudden he hears two men speaking in the hallway in English. Now he's in France. So he go and he heard the one man say, "He's not coming yet." Well, now he's inquisitive, see. So he goes outside, and these are two, he thinks, two men. He said, they look different, though. They had very elongated faces. And they told him to follow them. Immediately, there was a dense fog. And he said, it was fog, and the fog he never saw before. And the further on they walked, the denser the fog. Suddenly, these men begin to insult him terribly. They begin to use the worst kind of language. All of a sudden, they're pushing him back and forth. And then he said they had like long fingers and they start pulling his skin off. But he said he didn't have any skin, but he felt like he did. And suddenly, here's a man who didn't believe in God, wanted nothing to do to God, and he says, "Oh, God." And those two just went as far back as they could go. Now he's scared. He's scared. And he said, "Jesus, save me." Immediately, the fog left. And there he was. He saw Jesus. And there were a couple angels there. Probably one was his own. And they began to show him, like a television screen, his entire life. From when he was a baby all the way to being in France. And he said, "All I wanted to do is stay there. I didn't want to go back." And Jesus said to him, "You must go back. You're not ready." Well, he got back and they began to operate. He became a minister. There is a hell. There is a hell. I didn't want any of you to go there. Your way of life may not be too good, huh? But it's never too late. And some of you that are Catholic, you have that awesome opportunity of going to confession. What a wonderful thing. So, I'm not going to, you know, preach hell and fire, but I just want to remind you. They say, don't scare people. Do you see the movies that your kids watch? Which scare me. Do you think the sweaters they're wearing were these ugly, ugly beings? Do you see the games they play? And you're telling me hell? Well, they've seen hell. They just don't know what to call it. Oh, I've never seen such grotesque games in my life. These are children's games, children's cartoons. See? So don't give me that thing. Oh, you scare me. I want to scare hell out of you. That's what I want to do. That's my job, is to be a thorn in your side. I want you, every time you have an opportunity, I didn't say temptation, I said opportunity for some kind of sin, I want my face before you, making you as miserable as possible. I asked our Lord to do that. That happened one day. This young girl was going to commit suicide. And she was running. She was going to jump over a bridge or something. And suddenly she said she saw my face in front of her. And she stopped dead. And she changed her mind. I don't ask God for big things, just a lot of little things, like giving you strength and courage to carry your cross. We all have a cross. We all have a cross, all of us, in some fashion. Carry it. Don't bury it. Don't drag it. All you old people get so discouraged. Hey, you got 1 foot in the grave. What's your problem? Where are you going? But there's no place for you to go up and down. You know, you and I are past this middle age thing. You know, we're past that. When you find your face in the middle section of a senior magazine, you know you've made it. That's what I saw not too long ago. Just my face right center page on a senior magazine. I said, what am I doing in there? I said, well, I know what I'm doing in there. See, it doesn't matter how old you are. Young people die, old people die. See, sometimes we die suddenly. We don't want to do that. But see, when you die, it's over. That's what's so final about it, isn't it, huh? It's over. And then you have to stand there for judgment. You're all by yourself. I know that. There's nobody there with me. Nobody. I was by myself. So just think about that. Things are tough, and they're getting tougher. All I want you to do, I hope you live 1,000 years. But if you die, I want you to die well. I don't want you to go the other place. I was going to take tonight the 20th chapter of the Matthew. And you know, I felt sorry for the Lord the other day. First, he appears to everybody, and Our Lady's appearing seemingly to everybody, and nobody's listening. Yeah, listen. I was surprised and little hurt for the Lord, because now he's using atheists and he's using professors and scientists to tell us that this world we know in this century will not look the same. The glaciers are melting. I mean, we're going to have a whole new world. That's wonderful. I said, Lord, I know I'm not going to live to be 178. But when I get to heaven, could I peek down and just see how it's going to look? I mean, it has to be wonderful. When the Lord gets done purifying this whole wide world, it's going to look so beautiful because it won't have sin on it anymore. And everybody will love each other because he promises here a new heaven and a new earth. Well, what's new about it? Well, it's not new now, I can tell you. It's getting old. It isn't even what it used to be when I was a kid. My grandma never locked the doors of her house. Did your parents, all of you up in your years, you know, did you ever lock your doors? Never. Never. My grandma's door was always open, day and night. God, you want to put a wall around your house now. see the world different. Oh, he's going to change it. Oh, wonderful. We'll have grass greener than you've ever seen it. You'll have beauty you've never seen before. There'll be peace everywhere. Your families will be one family again. There won't be all the things there are now. That's why I look forward to it. I say, Mother, are you nuts? You look forward to chastisement? Yeah, I do. Because of the end result. I look forward to your kids having a happy time. Of living in a home that's loving and understanding and a place that's safe. I look forward to that. I look forward to the church being vibrant again and not so divided. Every time you go to Mass somewhere, it's different. Like an electronic church, you know? Every time you go to Mass, you get another shock. I want it to be one holy Catholic apostolic church where people of all faiths come to that fold. Oh, I look forward to that. Let's see what our dear Lord says here. This is about the vineyard. You know that? It says, now the kingdom of heaven is like a landowner. You all own land, don't you? Everybody owns something. And he went out at daybreak to hire workers. Well, that sounds pretty normal. It's pretty much like we used to do when we built this place. And he made an agreement with the workers for one denarius for a whole day. Not bad. For that day, it wasn't bad. Now, going out about third hour, maybe 9 o'clock, something like that, he sees some people standing there, no work. And he said to them, now you go in my vineyard too. I said, okay, one denarii. Then he goes the sixth hour and the ninth. That's maybe 3, 4 o'clock in the afternoon. And they all go. He says, I will give you a fair wage. You notice today nobody gets a fair wage. I had an employer say to me the other day, you know, I like to hire people that like to work. I pay well. The first thing they ask is, how much vacation do I get? Oh, I said, that's nothing. I had a girl apply. She wanted to know how much debt we had. I said, oh, you really want to know? She said, yes. I said, you expect to pay it? Why are you so nosy if you don't want to do something about it? Well, I just want to know what I'm entering into. I said, oh, Anything else you want to know? She said, well, I'd like to know if we have vacation. Is it vacation? She said, yes. I said, what is that? She said, vacation? You don't know what vacation is? I said, well, I don't think I do because I've never had one. I said, I work for God. I'm off on Sundays, but I don't know anything about vacations. What would I do on a vacation? She said, well, I wouldn't know. I said, I don't either. I wouldn't know what to do on a vacation. Most people I see come home are dead tired. I mean, you look haggard. You look tired. I don't know. I would just sit home and enjoy it. That would be a good vacation, I guess. So I don't understand. Personally, I don't understand vacation because my day is the same every day. When I was younger, I was too poor. Now that I'm older, I'm too old. So I don't have a problem with vacations. So then she wanted to know, after vacation, you know, did she go home for a visit? And I said, sweetheart, you don't have a vacation. Because all you do here is love Jesus and the Eucharist. And we adore him day and night, and you don't have vocation. I don't know what happened to the poor girl, because we're all in that mood, you know, of what do I get out of it? Ooh, that's not too good. What do you put in it is what's important, not what you get out of it. We will have our reward or whatever we have up there. I wouldn't care if the Lord put me at the gate just watching everybody else have a good time. See, when we deal with God, we have to love him for himself. And you're going to learn something here tonight. Now at the 11th hour, he went out and found more men standing around. Ah, boy, you're up there now. There's really not much left to a work day. He said, why have you been standing here idle all day? Just because no one hired us. He said, oh, go in my vineyards. Ah, they work maybe 2 hours. Now, the owner of the vineyard said to the bailiff, call the workers and pay them their wages, starting with the last arrival. 2 hours. Got it? 2 miserable hours in the cool of the night. No sun. Don't have to worry about lunch. 2 hours. Okay. Ending with the first. Now, do you want to add insult to injury? Okay. The first were still working while the last were getting paid. How do you like that one? Are you beginning to get upset? No? Yeah, you should. Now, when the first came, they expect to get more. Got the same denarius. Now they're beginning to think. Hey, they said. They grumbled. These men came last. Oh boy, look here. And they only work 1 hour. Yeah. Oh boy, this is great. And you treated them the same as us. Getting to you, huh? Well, and we have done a heavy day's work. Here it comes. In all the heat. And he said, my friend, I do you no injustice. Did you not agree for 1 denarii? Yeah? Then take your earnings and go home. If I choose to pay the last as much as I pay you, do I not have a right to do what I want? Or are you jealous of my generosity? Oh, you see? This reminds me of the woman who came to me one day. I told you this, but we always get new viewers. And she did have a hard time with her husband. I mean, she did have one hard time. Well, he dies. But she was so upset. She said, do you know what that rat did to me? I said, no. I wasn't sure I wanted to know. She said, he wasn't even baptized when I married him and went through hell. I said, okay. Well, she looked at me. She said, on his deathbed, boy, she's getting hot. He was baptized. He got all the sacraments. He went to confession and he died. I said, well, aren't you happy? No, I'm not happy. The rat went straight to heaven. I said, well, aren't you happy with that? No. I want him to suffer a little bit. God. You know, if it was that bad, you'd think you'd be happy. Well, this is what our Lord's talking about. See? That's what he's talking about. There are many people that steal heaven. Like the great thief, the thief on the cross, did he steal heaven? Oh, he suffered though, don't you kid yourself. The one went to hell. The other went to heaven. This day, our Lord said, you shall be with me in paradise. You know how long Peter had to wait before he died? And then he died upside down. On a cross. And here's this thief, you know, a thief. But he admitted he was guilty. He deserved what he got, and he accepted it. And all he said was, Lord, remember me when you come into your kingdom. And what did our Lord say? He said, the merciful Jesus. He says, this day you shall be with me in paradise. Now, don't you want to go to confession, huh? Don't you want to change your life? Otherwise, you're going to be like these people. You're taking a chance. You didn't take too many risks, you know. And like that atheist I was talking to about, you may not be the one chosen to come back. And what did our Lord say? The last shall be first. And the first, last. What does all that mean? Well, it means that if we pray for the hardest sinner, if you pray, keep praying for that person in your life that you want converted. Don't stop. He may come back the last minute, the last second, the last instant he can come back.

0: It is an act of God's mercy that he is just. Can you imagine walking around with all these people from hell all day long? Ooh. Hell is the justice of God, but he doesn't put anybody in hell. That person goes to hell on his own because he cannot stand God. You know, I asked a priest not so long ago, a friend of mine, I said, have you ever been present, you know, at a deathbed that you really feel this person went to hell? He said, only one. And I said, but what happened? He said, I came in and I wanted him to go to confession. He wouldn't. He cursed God. And he was in the act of dying, and I put the crucifix to his lips, and he took it and he threw it against the wall. And he said, I don't want to be with God forever. Well, I would suppose it'd be hard to judge that too, but anybody that goes to hell is not placed there by God. They go because they cannot stand the holiness of God. See? If you live a filthy life, you could die being happy with the filth. That's the way it is. And so God's just, if God were to chastise the world at this point, now all of you think hard. If he were to chastise the world tomorrow and make it 1,000 times better, would you say that's a good thing? Wouldn't you? They have the company who built the temple and the monastery is still there. He's a wonderful man. And he did something sweet the other day, and I said to him, may you live 1,000 years. And he looked at me and he said, no, not the way the world is today. If it gets worse in 10 or 20 more years, I don't want to stay here. And I was surprised because I guess I didn't expect it, but I knew what he meant. If you smoke cigarettes, you're going to get lung cancer. There's no doubt about it. It takes time, but you're going to get it. If you drink a pint of liqueur or whiskey or wine a day, your liver is not going to take it. It's not made to be pickled. You're going to get it. You can't blame God. See, it's just going to happen, that's all. We, as human beings made to the image and likeness of God, that have memory, imagination, intellect, and will, we have to take the consequences of our mistakes and our sins. You got to take that. You're in some kind of dream world if you don't think you are. So, to answer your question, I go to California by way of New York. Yes, there is God's justice and mercy. Both are infinite. I wish we all understood that. It would be a different world. We have another call. Hello?
1: Hello.
0: Where are you from?
1: I am from Illinois. My name is Charles.
0: Okay, Charles, what's your question?
1: I've been reading the lives of some great saints, Saint Francis and Saint Clare of Assisi,
0: mm-hmm.
1: Saint Teresa of Avila.
0: Yeah.
1: And I find that the latter, I feel that I should be on my pilgrimage to heaven. I'm not even on it yet.

0: You're not what yet? What is he?
1: Not on the ladder, on the pilgrimage to heaven.
0: Oh. Well, if you're living, you are. And you are living, definitely. If you're striving, if you're reading the lives of the saints, at least you're making an effort. But you see, you're reading the lives of mystical saints. Why don't you go to Mother Cabrini? Don Bosco, every saint is different. The little flower of Jesus. Read those saints that are more akin to your way of life. They worked, they ate, they slept, they drank, they had their big crosses, their little crosses. The difference between the saints and ourselves is that Jesus and Mary was a part of their daily life. We seem to have two lives. One wrapped around ourselves and sin and everything else. The other, well, on Sundays. We're pretty good. So I think that you have to understand holiness is for everybody. Now, did I answer that question? No, I did? Okay. Is there another one? There is not. Okay. So, you know, we're all in this together. The world is slowly going down, and we have to lift it up. Talk to Jesus. Just talk to him like you would talk to each other, or talk to me. See? You can talk. He loves you to talk to him. He loves you to tell him everything, little things, good things, happy things. Every time I get a new pair of shoes, especially now since I can walk without braces, I go show him. I know he knows. He's God. He knows everything. He wants me to tell him. He wants me to thank him. I go there, I say, thank you, Jesus, for the new shoes. Maybe you could work on them, stretch a little bit. Feel kind of tight. Anyway, bless him. Isn't that what he meant when he said, unless you become as little children, you shall not enter the kingdom? You need to do that, see? Just a child. I was looking up at the water pouring in the other morning, night. It was night. Well, it looked night. It was only about 3:30. I said, Lord, you remember it took 5 years to build this thing? 5 years. And the first storm, real storm, comes. And it looked like somebody's going to take a bath. I mean, I never saw so much water coming down. And remember all you people who put it together. All you people who have the tiles still off. It's not a threat, eh? It's not a threat. I just want to keep dry, if you don't mind. Well, I gotta go. I love you, and God loves you infinitely. Bye now.

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10: You know, maybe we need to ask ourselves, do we really know Jesus? Maybe another way to ask that would be, how familiar are you with the Gospels? When I was living in D.C., I was on the plane taking a late flight home, sitting next to a young girl. She was probably 16, 17. I had my collar on, and we got talking, and she said, somehow in the course of the conversation, she acknowledged that she was running away from home and was in the midst of an awful lot of difficulties that were going on. Her story seemed to be remarkably akin to the story of the prodigal son, which we just heard this past Sunday at Mass, huh? And so I started to speak a little bit about that with her. And I said, you sound a little bit like the younger son in the story of the prodigal son. And she looked at me like I was from Mars. And I said, are you not familiar with the story of the prodigal son? And she says, no, never heard it. And I just looked at her and I says, oh my goodness, are you in for a wonderful evening?
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1: Welcome, I'm Father Mitch Pacwa, and welcome to Scripture and Tradition. 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And the number to call if you are in North America is 1-800-221-9460. 1-800-221-9460. 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It's country code 1, area code 205-271-2980. 1-205-271-2980. You can also email your question or comment to scriptureandtradition@ewtn.com. So, of course, you can follow along with us in the book that we're using for this Bible study. It is called St. Paul on the Power of the Cross. 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And if you already have this book, we are starting today on page 88, where we are going to look at Romans chapter 6. So this is a very important element, and I want to take this in parts. Let's start off just with looking at Romans 6, verses 1 and 2. Because here, St. Paul is continuing from the discussion he began in chapter 5 of Romans. And he does this with a couple of rhetorical questions that he then gives a quick answer to, an important one. So let's just take verses 1 and 2. What then are we to say? Should we continue in sin? In order that grace may abound? By no means. How can we who died to sin go on living in it? Now let's stop there a second and let's take a look at what the question is. In Romans 5, verse 20, St. Paul explained that the law came in to increase our trespasses. In other words, God gave the law to show us that we are sinning. And where sin increased, especially the knowledge of sin, we realized that we're sinning, where sin increased, grace abounded even more. Or as a matter of fact, he even uses the word, it's super abounded or hyper abounded. So that as sin reigned in death, grace might also reign through righteousness to eternal life through Jesus Christ. So here in chapter 6, verse 1, he is asking a rhetorical question. Well, are we to continue in sin so that grace may abound? In other words, he doesn't know anybody in Rome. He doesn't know them. He's never met them. They haven't met him. This is an introductory letter. But he is anticipating a possible objection to his theory of grace, that where sin increases, grace super increases or hyper abounds. His point is that God's grace is always more powerful than sin. That's his point. But some people say, well, therefore, we ought to sin a lot more, and then God's grace will be given to us all the more. Now, in fact, he's talking about a real problem. This theory was, I mean, I don't have it firsthand, but was allegedly ascribed to the famous Russian Orthodox monk known as Rasputin. He was, in fact, a man that caused a lot of trouble for the old Russian Empire, for the Tsar and the Tsarina, and, you know, misguided the royal family through the Tsarina, the queen, the empress. And he had a theory that how will I increase the grace of Christ if I don't sin even more? So he committed lots of sin. He had plenty of boyfriends, girlfriends, money, drunkenness, orgies, all this stuff. He was, you know, he committed lots and lots of sins according to the people that knew him. And I certainly know that my step-grandfather, who came from Russia, Belarus actually, but he hated Rasputin because of the damage he did to Russia. So that was a bad theory. And Paul is saying, are we supposed to continue in sin so that grace will grow? That's the problem he presents. His answer is, by no means. By no means. How can we who died to sin still live in it? So that if we died to sin, we stop committing sin. Okay? That's his first point. So I just wanted to get that clear. Now let's take a look at the next section, which is really verses 3-5. And let's just go to 3-5. He says then, I continue on, do you not know that all of us who have been baptized into Christ Jesus were baptized into his death? Therefore, we have been buried with him by baptism into death, so that just as Christ was raised from the dead by the glory of the Father, so we too might walk in the newness of life. For if we have been united with him in a death like his, we will certainly be united with him in a resurrection like his. We know that our old self was crucified with him, so that the body of sin might be destroyed, and we might no longer be enslaved to sin. For whoever has died is freed from sin. But if we have died with Christ, we believe that we will also live with him. We know that Christ, being raised from the dead, will never die again. Death no longer has dominion over him. The death he died to sin once for all. But the life he lives to God. So you also must consider yourself dead to sin and alive to God in Christ Jesus. Therefore, do not let sin exercise dominion in your mortal bodies to make you obey their passions. No longer present your members to sin as instruments of wickedness, but present yourselves to God as those who've been brought from death to life, and present your members to God as instruments of righteousness. For sin will have no dominion over you, since you are not under law, but under grace. Okay, so again, let's chunk this down into smaller sections, because there's a tremendous amount there, and we need to see this, you know, step by step. Let's go back to verses 3-5. That All of us who've been baptized into Christ Jesus were baptized into his death. This is a very important teaching on the power of baptism. Baptism does not mean a mere washing away with water. That's not the meaning of it. The meaning of baptism is that in baptism we enter into the death of Christ Jesus. We are baptized into his death. And in baptism, we were buried, therefore, with him by baptism into death, so that as Christ was raised from the dead by the glory of the Father, we too might walk in newness of life. So that baptism is how we enter into the mystery of Christ's death and resurrection. And another very important part of this is that the authority of baptism to wash away original sin in an infant and to wash away original sin and any other sins we have committed, you know, if we are adults getting baptized. Many adults are being baptized. We see large numbers of them. So their sins, whether original sin or the other sins they committed, the actual sins. In other words, actual sin means acts that people committed that broke God's law. Acts of sin that went against the Lord and broke off your relationship. Those are forgiven, not because the water as water has power, but because it is an entrance into the death of Jesus and the sin dies with him on the cross. That is the power of baptism. It dies with Jesus Christ on his cross. And we also rise with him in baptism to a newness of life. So we do a couple of symbols. Not only do we pour water, or we can immerse. Catholics are allowed to immerse a person in the water or pour water over them, whichever would be the case by local custom and ability, etc. And that going into the water is a symbol of entering into Christ's death. Coming out of the water is a symbol of the resurrection, which is also added as by a symbol of putting on a white garment to symbolize that we have been made new by Christ. It's a sign of our sin being washed away. In the Bible, sin is usually portrayed as being crimson or red in color. Why? Because sin leads to death. So they use red, like a crimson or scarlet, to be a symbol of blood, which happens when there's death. Okay, people shed blood, and that death is replaced with a white garment. So that's one of the things going on there. This power of baptism to enter us into newness of life. That's what the resurrection power is. It's a newness of life. So that we, as Paul says here in verse 5, if we are united with him in a death like his, we die to ourselves and die to sin, then we can be sure that we'll have a resurrection like his. This is very important because it also explains what St. Peter wrote about baptism. In 1 Peter 3:21, it says, baptism now saves you, not as a removal of dirt from the body, but as an appeal to God for a clear conscience through the resurrection of Jesus Christ, who has gone to heaven, is at the right hand of God with angels, authorities, and powers subject to him. So that he also sees this, not as a water washing away dirt, but as a union with Christ's death and his resurrection and ascension. So this is very, but that's why he says it now saves you. It doesn't mean you're baptized, therefore you're saved. No, it means it now saves you. It's in the process of saving you. And that's a very important thing. Now, how does that happen? This is where verses 6 to 10 come into play. Here, St. Paul wrote, "We know that our old self was crucified with him so that the sinful body might be destroyed and we might no longer be enslaved to sin." So this idea that the old self is crucified with Christ, we don't crucify it on our own. It is an act of God's grace, the grace of the power of the cross of Jesus Christ makes it possible for our old self to be crucified. And why does it need to be crucified? The old self enslaves us to sin. And this is why he also says that, so that the sinful body might be destroyed and no longer enslaved to sin. This idea of being enslaved to sin is, in modern language, something that refers to addictions. A lot of people talk about their addictions. They recognize certain habits of sin, alcoholics, drug addicts, sexual addicts, gambling addicts, shopping addicts, food addicts, people who eat not because they need nourishment, but because they just want the flavors. And they always want to feel satisfied in their stomach. Oftentimes a sign of depression in a number of those situations, according to some of the psychologists. And this addictive behavior that is sinful becomes very destructive. It can destroy your freedom at the outset. If you become addicted, you don't really have full personal freedom to choose to drink or not to drink. Booze gets more control of you. Drugs get control of you. Sexuality gets control of you and controls not only you and your behavior, but it becomes destructive in many other ways as it destroys your body, as it destroys your relationships. It's very social. And it destroys your self-image. It destroys your property. You know, this is something that really is a problem. And, you know, all of us deal with certain impaired ability to do good. We're fallen creatures. All of us are. But once we start to give ourselves permission to gluttony, lust, revenge, all sorts of things, alcohol, drugs, etc., gambling, believing that we can make some good money by gambling. Nah, the gambling institutions are not charity houses. That's not what they are. They're making money from you. They become multi-billionaires. This is something that really impairs your whole life. And that's one of the things that happens. And for some people who give themselves permission for all those things, the impairment gets worse and worse. You can even have some good motives. Well, I'll just go down with some of the guys, have a couple of drinks, and we'll get along okay, and you know, form our friendships. Yeah, you can have a good motive, but it's still easy for the substance to get control over you rather than you having control over the substance. And as I heard from a friend of mine who was talking about an alcoholic friend of his, he stopped talking to the guy when he was drunk. He told him, "I won't talk to you when you're drunk because it's not you that's speaking, it's the booze." And I've seen that dozens of times throughout the years. So this is something we have to deal with. And that sinful self has to die in Christ. This is a key thing. Now we're going to take a little break. We'll come back and take that into more detail, so please stay with us.

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1: The year 750 AD. During the consecration at the Holy Sacrifice of the Mass, a priest in Lanciano, Italy, who doubts the real presence of Jesus Christ in the Holy Eucharist, is stunned when the host transforms into human flesh and the wine transforms into human blood. The blood then coagulates into five drops, which are said to represent the five wounds of Christ. In 1971, the miracle of Lanciano was confirmed by modern science. The conserved flesh is found to be cardiac muscle tissue, and the blood is human type AB positive, the same blood found in other Eucharistic miracles even today.

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1: All right. Just want to mention that Father Miguel Marie of the Missionaries of the Eternal Word is leading a pilgrimage to Sicily, Assisi, and Rome. That'll be October 10th to 23rd, sort of finishing up this year of St. Francis. You can go to visitationpilgrimages.com or call them at 256-347-1475. And I'm still planning to do the Walking in the Footsteps of Pope Leo the 14th pilgrimage to Peru. Also see not only, that's August 3rd to 9th, not only places associated with Pope Leo, like his diocese of Chiclayo, but also we'll see the shrines of St. Rose of Lima and St. Martin de Porres. Both of those are in Lima and some other great places too. If you want information, just go to givetruewater.com. It's an organization trying to bring drinking water and potable water to very poor areas that don't have it or have enough of it. All right, so we've been talking about the reality of sin and fallenness, and there's something that we have to keep in mind, that St. Paul's point of the difficulty of sin, he'll bring up later on in chapter 7, that it becomes difficult to know, to choose to do what is good, even when you want to. Even when you want to do the good. Again, if you know any alcoholics, especially those already reformed, that they've stopped drinking, ask them how difficult it is to stop drinking alcohol. They may want to, they don't like getting drunk, it hurts. You know, like one of the old country songs mentions, you know, how the pain is greater than the pleasure. You know, that's the way it is with drug dealers, but they still have trouble stopping. That's why when people go through the 12-step programs, and I've helped a number of people in those programs, they really have to start off with realizing they are powerless over alcohol or drugs, gambling, sex, shopping, etc. They are powerless over it. They can't control the substance. The substance controls them and their decisions. And only when they say, you're right, I can't change. I've tried and tried. I can't. And at that point of experiencing their powerlessness, then they're able to go to the second step of saying that God is stronger than alcohol or drugs or gambling or overeating. That God is stronger than that. And then when you realize and come to have an act of faith that God can do that, and in the AA programs, they'll just say a higher power. That's too vague for me. I need Jesus Christ to be the one who is stronger than booze, sex, gambling, overeating, etc. And when we can say that, Lord Jesus, by your cross, you have more power than I do over this substance. I need you. And I give my life to you. I give the mess that I've made to you. That's when we can start to realize that I can die to myself. So that there's not just some vague higher power, but for us Christians, it's the person Jesus Christ, who is God made man. God made man who died on the cross and rose from the dead triumphant over death, as we sing in the beautiful Melkite hymn, Christ is Risen, Messiah Come, that he has trampled on death in order to redeem us from death. His death, gives the power to trample on death and the compulsive sinful behavior that will destroy our lives. And we believe that he is raised from the dead, never to die again, so that his death and resurrection continue through all of our lives to have power. It's not only in baptism, but he also, on Easter Sunday night, gave his apostles the power to forgive sins or to bind sins. And the power of that is from the cross and resurrection. Remember, on the cross, he said, "Father, forgive them, they know not what they do." And then on the resurrection, he breathes on the apostles, "As received the Holy Spirit, whosoever sins you forgive, they are forgiven." The power of confession, like baptism, is rooted in the death and resurrection of Jesus Christ. At a confessional, when you confess your sins, you are meeting Jesus Christ crucified in that confessional, and you leave. Excuse me, you leave there risen, raised up. That's why people are so joyful and they feel this burden lifted. The power of the resurrection enters into them in confession. And, I would say this, based on my own life and many other people's life, there are some people who certainly have very sudden moments of conversion and they change all of a sudden. Most of us, it's day by day. And we keep on changing little by little, but that's part of the ongoing process of conversion for us all. Now, let's bring this chapter to a conclusion in verses 11 to 14, where he says, "So you also must consider yourselves dead to sin and alive to God in Christ Jesus." You're not alive on your own power. You're alive in Christ Jesus. "Let not sin therefore reign in your mortal bodies to make you obey their passions." So when you feel, I really have to have something really sweet, and then you want to eat the whole cake or something. You want to eat things that you don't need, or just eat, well, I've got to taste all these things, or whatever the addiction may be, with booze, etc. These are the passions of your mortal body. They lead you to this. You can have those calmed down. And St. Paul says, "Do not yield your members to sin as instruments of wickedness." Now, this translation is fairly generic by saying the word instrument, which is correct. But there is a word that, the same word, is very commonly used to mean weapon. And, most of our sins occur in our body. This is why we have bodies. We know the world as a human being because of our body. I can't know the world without my body. Now, I might have some senses impaired. I might not be able to hear so well or to see very well. That's possible. But I still know how to sin through the other senses. There might be touch, etc. And we always involve the body in sin. When we gossip, we use our tongue. When we listen to gossip, we use our ears, and the vibrations of our eardrums bring these into us. There are, you can go on with all the other sins, whether it's lust or use your mouth for gluttony and all sorts of things. You use your body for sin. And that's why these become weapons of unrighteousness. That's what he's saying, and he doesn't want us to do that. Instead, yield yourselves to God as men who have been brought from death to life, and your members as weapons of righteousness. that you can use the same bodily members. That's why we don't believe that the body is evil at all. It's capable of using this itself, and we use our bodies for bad things, and we use the things in the world. We pick up a knife, and we can either slice the onions, or we can try to stab somebody. It's still, the knife didn't do it. We used our hands, our body, as a weapon of sinfulness. If we stab somebody, but we use it as at least a good cook, and maybe as a weapon for righteousness, if we slice the onions and make dinner for the family. We're doing an act of charity. You know, the same thing goes on with every use of the body. The body can, the mouth can tell gossip and the ears listen, or we can speak the praises of God and build up other people and learn to listen to their needs. This happens all in the body. So what are you going to do? Is it a weapon for God's righteousness, or is it a weapon of wickedness? And this is one of the things that we need to see ourselves as doing. This imagery, you know, St. Paul likes imagery from sports. And even though Christians did not condone or approve of the gladiatorial games that the Romans liked so well, they didn't do it so much in other parts of the empire, except where there were Roman colonies. The other peoples didn't do gladiator fights. That was a Roman thing. So they did it in Rome and in the Roman colonies, where there were Roman citizens in abundance. But he is using that image that we're in a gladiatorial fight for our spiritual life. We have to fight like the gladiators who fought for this life only, and sometimes for their freedom. We fight for eternal life. We don't want to be a gladiator who is trying to destroy other people's lives, the way many of them were, but rather we want to save our lives and save the lives of other people and bring them to know Christ. And our enemy is not our fellow human being, but the evil one himself and his minions. We'll stand up to bad people, to be sure, but the goal is to fight using our body as weapons to gain eternal life. And that will eventually mean the resurrection of the body, because we are in integrity. Body and soul is the way we're supposed to be. And so eventually there'll be a resurrection of our bodies as well. And it's important, contrary to some psychologists and even certain theologians, we have free will. We want to give our free will to choosing to do what is good. That's very, very important. But we can't make those free will choices by our own human power. Rather, we need the power of the death of Jesus and his resurrection. Let the old self be put to death, and that compulsively sinful self has to die in Christ. And we do that by the renewal of our baptism. If we already are baptized, we renew our baptismal vows, and we renew the freedom from sin by frequent confession. In fact, one of the things that the 12 steps of the Alcoholics Anonymous states is that the fourth step, you have to do a thorough moral inventory. You need to examine your life. And we have, you can go online and see or read old prayer books and moral books to have a good examination of conscience. so that it's not just the things I feel bad about myself, but what does God prohibit human beings from doing? And examine my conscience. Then the fifth step of Alcoholics Anonymous is to confess your sins to somebody else, not just yourself. Talk to another human being. You need your mouth as a weapon of righteousness by which in your mouth you admit your sins and confess them and use your ears to hear the words of absolution. I absolve you in the name of the Father, Son, and Holy Spirit. You use your mouth and your ears to speak your sins and confess them and express sorrow, and use your ears to hear the good news of absolution. This is where your body becomes a weapon of God's righteousness. So this is a very important point, and the passions that try to control us will be put to death. So in this, we will have a new union with Christ. That's our goal. The goal is to enter a deeper union with Jesus Christ. And this is an act of our will. He gives us the grace to say, Lord, I want your grace. He makes that offer. He reaches out to us so that we will accept the grace. That's why that famous painting of Christ, Behold, I Stand at the Door and I Knock. If you notice in the painting, there's no door handle on the door, because the door handle's on the inside. Christ knocks, but we have to open from the inside and let him in. This is where he wants to come and sup with us. He wants communion with us, and that's why we receive Holy Communion. And as we are more and more submitted to God's grace, we find more freedom to do what is good. It's a freedom for goodness, from sin, but for goodness, and for the hope of eternal life. So this is why St. Paul urges the Christians in Rome not to let sin reign in their bodies, but rather let them use their free will to choose. Like grace, strengthen the freedom of will so they can choose what is good. And we don't obey the passions. Passions are what come from the body and would make us passive towards this. No. We enter into this, and we are concerned that there would be a transformation of us, that God works so that he can save us by his power, the power of faith, the power of Christ's cross, the power of his resurrection. This is how we see the power of the cross in our own lives. We'll stop there, and we'll come back in a couple of minutes and get some of your emails and your phone call questions, so please stay with us.
2: This is a digital moment with Sandra McDevitt. Did you know there is a legend about the snowdrop, that tiny white flower which peaks up from under the snow sometime in March? Eve wept over the desolation she had brought when paradise was closed. The world was covered with a blanket of continually falling snow. God sent an angel to comfort Eve. As he spoke to her, he caught a snowflake upon which he breathed, bidding it to blossom, saying, "This is a sign, Eve, to thee, that sun and summer soon shall be." The snowflake fluttered to the ground where the angel stood, and the snowflake had fallen. A circle of fragile white flowers grew up. The beautiful snowdrop was given to the earth. This is a reminder that God sends us comfort in our time of need. I'm Sandra McDevitt for EWTN Radio.

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1: All right. Let's start off with some emails before we get to that show. This is from Bob. Bob asks, Father Mitch, a Protestant friend of mine gave me a book which makes a claim that the Greek word for baptism was not correctly translated, that the original Greek word means immerse, and therefore pouring of water only is not a valid baptism. That it states that when the apostle Philip encountered the Ethiopian eunuch, they had to stop to go to a body of water for him to be baptized. This long distance travel would have had enough water for a simple pouring of water, therefore he must have had to be immersed. These arguments make sense to me, but would you please help me understand the church's position, Bob? Well, Bob, I'll do my best. I don't know where this person got that book, and I don't know the quality of their Greek learning, but I'm not impressed. First of all, the word bapto and baptizo means to be waterlogged, doesn't mean immerse. It was used in secular Greek to refer to the waterlogged ships. You know, when ships sink and water displacement's done and they go down, after a long time, the wood becomes just permeated with water. That's what we mean by waterlogged. That's what they used the word for. Now, they then

there that St. Paul teaches us, I don't want you to be ignorant, brothers, that all of you all have gone from who are under the cloud, and all were under the sea and came through the sea, and all were baptized into Moses in the cloud and in the sea. Now, pay attention to that. All the Israelites were baptized into Moses in the cloud and in the sea. And he uses the word here, ebaptisanto. They were baptized. Now, why is that interesting? Well, think about that, Bob. Who got immersed in the Red Sea? Was it not the army of Pharaoh and all of his chariots? So Pharaoh, his army, and his chariots got immersed. But St. Paul doesn't say that Pharaoh and his army were baptized. No. It was the Israelites, their ancestors, who were baptized. And what's special about that, Bob? Think about this. And again, I want you to go here and take a look also at Exodus chapter 14, where this happened. And you see that the people of Israel did not even get wet when they went through the Red Sea. They were baptized, but stayed dry shod. Their feet didn't even get wet. So how can they be baptized while they stayed completely dry, while the immersed Egyptians were not baptized, if indeed baptism means immersion? The reason is it doesn't. It doesn't. Also, if you take a look at Mark chapter 7, it says that the Jewish people also baptize pots, pans, and beds. Now, what does he mean by it? You don't put your whole bed into the water to clean it. You get a cloth and wipe it down and rinse off the dust. That's what we see for one meaning of baptism. In fact, baptism can mean immerse. It can mean sprinkle, as in the use of it in Hebrews chapter 10. And it can mean pouring water, like you would on washing furniture or something. And as far as the Ethiopian eunuch goes, this place is known. Remember, he was going along the Mediterranean coast in his chariot. That's why, by the way, we always mention Philip the Deacon when we bless automobiles, because he blessed the chariot of the Ethiopian eunuch by preaching the gospel to him. And one of the things is that the place where he baptized the Ethiopian eunuch was known as a pilgrimage spot. There was eventually a monastery built. There are ruins of monasteries in that whole area. And when they made the monastery, it's at a pool of water. That's right. There's a pool of water. But it was about 3 or 4 inches deep. It was too shallow. The actual pool where he was baptized is known, and it's just 3 or 4 inches deep. It's in the desert. And so he could not be immersed. He might have lain down, but it, you know, wouldn't cover him. So he could not be immersed there. This guy is, this book that your friend has, is making that up. And they don't know the actual Holy Land. So that's why they stopped there, because there's plenty of water and they need lots of water to do the baptism, as well as
plenty of water to refresh their camp.

0: teens. All right, so yeah, that's it's not quite correct, Bob. And you might take a look at a book on baptism by a Protestant scholar named Joachim Jeremias. In German, it's Joachim Jeremias. It's a book that he wrote on baptism. It's brilliant, brilliant. And he's a Protestant himself. All right, we have a caller, Slavom, who is in Ohio. What can we do for you this fine day? Hello?
1: Hello. Oh, hi. My name is Slava.
0: Oh, Slava. Oh, great, great. Sorry, they misspelled it for me. I misguided. Well, it's good to have you. It's a beautiful name, too. It means glory or honor.
1: Yes.
0: So it's,
1: yes.
0: I always like that. So what can we do for you this fine day?
1: Well, first I want to congratulate Father Pacwa for his Golden Jubilee.
0: Thank you. Thank you.
1: Then I would like to ask him about the situation in Holy Land. He
0: yes.
1: was over there so many times. We have a Holy Rosary from Holy Land. But
0: right.
1: now, I don't know, it's so sad.
0: It is. You know, keep this in mind. Hezbollah is the problem in Lebanon. The Lebanese government and the Lebanese people do not want to fight against Israel. And in times past, the government of Syria used to support Hezbollah. That's when the government was headed by the al-Assad family, because they belong to a sect of Islam called the Alawi. And they were an offshoot of the Shiite branch of Islam, a very small offshoot, but an offshoot. And they were very supportive of the government of Iran and of the Shiite Muslims who are Hezbollah. Well, that government has changed. They no longer want to support Hezbollah, and they're not letting the weapons and money come through Syria. But the Hezbollah has lots of weapons given to it by Iran, and they basically have to stop. Israel is tired of having missiles fired from, and they're pretty good quality missiles, excuse me, fired from Lebanon. This has to, and so they're fighting. Now, sometimes they fight against them, and they're not always careful just to get Hezbollah. They get Lebanese citizens. The Lebanese army, by the way, it's not strong enough to fight Hezbollah on its own. It's just not. The Lebanese are not trying to have a big army and conquer anybody. They're just trying to protect their own people. And Hezbollah is this problem. And so this is where part of the peace plan has to include Iran stopping the support and calling off Hezbollah, and Israel not only stopping their fight against Hezbollah, but also eventually returning back to their side of the border with Lebanon, and a disarming of Hezbollah that would allow the Lebanese army to have, you know, proper, you know, policing of their own country. This is one of the things that has to stop for the sake of everybody. The people of Hezbollah themselves, we want them to prosper. They can't if they try to kill the Israelis or to take over Lebanon, which is one of their plans. So this has to be brought to a stop. And that's why it's all part of the same peace program that we have to develop with Iran. Well, thank you for your question. It's complicated over there, but it can be done by the grace of God. All right. Lord bless you all and keep you and cause his face to shine upon you. And the Lord lead you in all of your ways by his peace. May Almighty God bless you, the Father, the Son, and the Holy Spirit. Amen. And as you know, Mother Angelica was inspired to start this network with $200 in the bank. And throughout its whole existence, we have been dependent on the Lord. And the Lord uses you and your hands and feet to do His will. So, as He inspires you, please remember to keep us in between your gas bill, your electric bill, and your cable bill. And if you'll do that, we can pay our bills too. God bless you all, and thank you.
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9: My name is Sister Mary Anthony, and I am a Dominican sister of St. Cecilia from Nashville, Tennessee. And now the prayer for vocations. O Father, inspire among Christians many holy vocations to the priesthood that keep alive the faith and preserve the grateful memory of your Son Jesus through preaching His word and administering the sacraments with which you ceaselessly renew your faithful. Call forth ministers of your mercy who, through the sacrament of reconciliation, may spread the joy of your forgiveness. O Father, make the Church welcome joyously the many inspirations of the Holy Spirit of your Son, and docile to His teachings, nurture vocations to the priestly ministry and to the consecrated life. Support the bishops, priests, and deacons, the consecrated persons, and all the baptized in Christ, so that they may faithfully fulfill their mission at the service of the gospel. Amen.
10: Hello, friends, and thank you for joining us. I'm Father Wade Menezes with another segment of The Crux of the Matter. The Latin Rite Church, both during and after Vatican II, has continued to encourage the use of Latin during Mass. True as this may be, the Church's teaching on this topic has never really seemed to flourish after 1963, the year that the document on the sacred liturgy was promulgated by the Second Vatican Council. While it is true that the Second Vatican Council encouraged the vernacular, that is, the mother tongue of different countries, to be employed in the liturgy so as to encourage a greater participation on the part of the faithful gathered together for sacred worship, it was never really intended that the Church's own universal mother tongue, that is, Latin, should be done away with altogether. In fact, Sacrosanctum Concilium, Vatican II's Constitution on the Sacred Liturgy, states that the Latin language is to be preserved in the Latin rites of the Church, and that steps should be taken so that the faithful may also be able to say or to sing together in Latin those parts of the ordinary of the Mass which pertain to them. Examples of the ordinary parts of the Mass would include the Gloria, that is, the glory to God in the highest, the Credo, that is, the Apostles' Creed, the Sanctus, the Holy, Holy, Holy, the Pater Noster, the Our Father, and the Agnus Dei, the Lamb of God. Another important point regarding sacred music. The Constitution on the Sacred Liturgy also states that the Church acknowledges Gregorian chant, which uses Latin, as specially suited to the Roman liturgy, and that as such, it should be given pride of place in liturgical services. This has been another edition of The Crux of the Matter. God bless you.
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0: EWTN Global Catholic Radio Network presents the Fathers of Mercy Hour, insightful reflections that will lift your soul to God and feed your spiritual journey. Today's hour is from the Fathers of Mercy Conference Series, Weekend Warriors. This is talk number one, Divine Mercy, Icon of Light and Healing, by Father Christopher Crotty.
1: In the name of the Father, and of the Son, and of the Holy Spirit.
2: Amen.
1: O God Almighty, Father, Son, and Holy Spirit, we adore you profoundly. We offer you everything that we are. We consecrate our minds, our hearts, our intellects, our wills, our passions, our emotions, our families, our vehicles, our work, and everything we come in contact with. We place under the immediate protection and seal of your precious blood, O Lord Jesus. We place this conference under the power and protection and seal of your precious blood, O Lord Jesus Christ. We place each individual present here under the mantle of protection of our Blessed Lady. O Holy Spirit, you are the sanctifier, the healer, and the consoler. Come do your work. Sow your seeds of contemplation in our hearts, that we may worship as true sons and daughters, gazing upon the divine countenance of our Lord Jesus Christ. And so we say, glory be to the Father, and to the Son, and to the Holy Spirit, as it was in the beginning, is now, and ever shall be, world without end. Amen. You know, it's a blessing to be with you. I needed a renewal. So I know I'm among friends being in the renewal. You know, the charismatic gifts are so important in today's world. You know, and this should be, in many ways, our response to an era of scandaloso. It is only in the gifts and in the graces of the Holy Spirit that we can rise above the darkness of this world. Only in the power of the Holy Spirit. You might know everything there is to know about the faith. You might know every creed, every doctor of the church, but unless you live in the light of the Holy Spirit who has sent us by the divine mercy from the radiance of his divine countenance, we can get nowhere. And that's the truth. You know that, I know that. I mean, the priesthood today is under horrific attack. The family today is under horrific attack. Individuals trying to lead lives of holiness and celibacy and chastity, all for the kingdom of God, are coming under attack today. And so what is our response? Our response is to throw ourselves down before the divine mercy. You know, the divine mercy has its origins in a place called Poland, from a nun who was given these divine revelations from our Lord, Sister Faustina. But let me tell you about Poland. Poland is in a place in the world where there is a melding of the East and the West. The next country next door is the Ukraine. And the Ukraine persevered during the times of communism and have given the church hundreds of beati, hundreds of martyrs for the faith. And this place, this East and West, who knows the battle, who knew the battle against communism and persevered, there came a time in the Ukraine, right as the Second World War began, when all Catholic periodicals were shut down. Byzantine and Western and Eastern Catholic publications were all shut down. They weren't allowed to worship in public. The Ten Commandments were stricken from state houses. And so, if we reflect on the divine mercy, this is where our Lord, the divine mercy, comes out of. The devotion of divine mercy comes out of a place that understood persecution. And so the divine mercy, if we think of the image, our Lord comes in and he blows up the darkness. I mean, he doesn't come in and pierce the darkness. This Son of God, our Lord Jesus Christ, blows it up. And all you can see is his face and his body transfigured. And guess what? Next weekend, we celebrate the transfiguration. And so as we gaze and bathe, we should become sunbathers, as one preacher said. As we bathe in the light of Christ, let those things which try to encroach on the quiet of our soul. You know, our soul is for God only. Our soul isn't for hypnosis. Our soul is not for meditation on Buddha. Our soul is created for converse with God and only Jesus Christ. Our soul, this place of quiet, the devil wants to interrupt. And he'll try to interrupt it with impure thoughts, with thoughts of anger, anything he can throw at that beautiful soul that God created, he will try to do. And so the way out of that is by constant immersing ourselves in the light. The light of prayer, the light of the sacrament of reconciliation, the light of the Eucharist. You know, let me tell you about the early fathers of the church. They are my heroes. I don't have any soapbox heroes today, because if they're soapbox, man, I'm telling you, they're coming down. Right? We don't need soapbox. We need guys that are proven, and the guys that are proven are the saints. And I'm not one of them. I need your prayers. I guarantee you that. But we can turn to St. Anthony of the Desert. We can turn to St. Sophronius and St. Irenaeus, who fought the Gnostics, and St. Cyril of Alexandria, and my dear friend Abuna Moses, one of the first fathers of the Ethiopian desert. And we can look at their response. And you know what their response was? The same response of divine mercy. Gazing upon the face of Christ constantly.
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1: You know, in the old cells, in the old caves in the desert, you know what they found, these archaeologists today? They have found the face of Christ, almost primitive, scratched into those walls. Because the monks knew that that was their only recourse, was Christ. Because if it wasn't the world coming after them, even though they were running into the caves, into the desert, the devil tried to get a hold of them. And so they knew that the way was the cross and the face of Christ and the mysteries of the Mass. That was what it was about. And to constantly plead the prayer of the publican, "Oh Lord Jesus Christ, Son of the living God, have mercy on me, a sinner." Praying that prayer as you're breathing. And this is the same prayer in the Divine Mercy Chaplet. O holy God, O holy mighty one, holy immortal one, have mercy on me, a sinner. The same prayer given again to the church. Our Lord reminding us, you must go back to the early church. And this is where the charisms flourished. The charisms flourished in the early church. As a matter of fact, one of the early fathers, Athenagoras, he said to his brother bishops in the year 325, the same year as the Council of Nicaea, he said, "My brothers, are we so concerned about the coffers of the church that we have forgotten about the charisms of the Holy Spirit?" Year 325. And don't we say that all the time among ourselves? Why don't more people believe? Why don't more priests pray over people? I mean, it's a good question. And so we have to pray in the renewal that there is a rising up of people in the charisms that they experience, but it has to begin with our own surrender. You see, The country's not going to be healed unless the family is healed. The family's not going to be healed unless the individual is healed. The individual isn't healed unless that individual surrenders and says, I can't do it, Lord. You have to do it in me, for I am weak. St. Paul says this very same thing. It is in our weaknesses that we are strong, because then we come to rely completely on Christ who is in us and not upon ourselves. Another early father tells us, miracles only seem extraordinary in a time of a lack of faith, but in reality they are the ordinary work and manifestation of the Holy Spirit to lead souls to the divine person of Jesus Christ. In other words, miracles in the church are ordinary. Miracles in the church are all the time. You know, every time I come to a conference or a mission, there's always an encounter in the power of the Holy Spirit. I like to wear boots. You know, once I went into boots, I couldn't come out of them. I still wear boots. People are like, oh, there's that guy that wears combat boots, that crazy priest over there. That's all right. Boots are about warfare, you know? And so I was going to get my boots shined up. They had a couple of nicks in them, so I stopped in the airport in, I guess it was Dallas. I lose track of what airport I am in. And I hopped up in there, wonderful African-American guy. And he knew what right away, because I can't travel and call her in the airports anymore. I come under too much attack. I've got to be ready for the conference. I can tell you stories, horror stories. And so I jumped in to the seat, and the wise man looked at me and says, you're a ministry, brother. I go, how'd you know? He says, I know. What do you mean, what do I know? He says, I'm in ministry too. I'm in ministry right here. He said, but I'm a deacon in my church as well. But he says, I do more work right here in the airport talking about Jesus Christ. And he says, I see the devil all the time. I see, as soon as I talk about Jesus Christ, I see these people walking away. They don't want to encounter the truth because they don't want the commandments, because they don't want to live holiness. They want to live according to the passions. And so the divine mercy calls each one of us. It doesn't matter what state we're in. It doesn't matter if we're a student or a grandmother or a mother or a cop or a doctor or a lawyer or a construction worker. It doesn't matter. Every one of us in some way are called to live the lights of the Holy Spirit and His charisms wherever and whatever we're doing. But it doesn't mean that every one of us are going to have all the charisms. Very oftentimes, the Holy Spirit works with us where we are. Great, He gives me the gift of preaching. That's all about the Holy Spirit. Maybe He gives me a little bit of a word of knowledge or gift of tongue. But all the gifts are for the upbuilding of the mystical body of Christ. But if we ever begin to claim that that gift is ours, ooh, watch out. Because the devil's got us by the tail. That's the truth. In warfare, we've got to have armament. Our Blessed Lady is a shield. She's a spouse of the Holy Spirit. Now let me propose something to you. If Our Lady is the spouse of the Holy Spirit, and the Holy Spirit gives every good gift, and she's spousal with the Holy Spirit, then by necessity, Our Blessed Lady has every good gift. I mean, let's go back to the early model of Our Lady. Sometimes our vision of Our Lady can be rather static. Our Lady has the gift of compassion. She has the gift of tongues. She has the gift of healing. That's why people flock to Lourdes and Guadalupe. As a matter of fact, one of my favorite shrines is right here in New Mexico, the Shrine of Chimayo, the Crucifix of Esquipulas. There is more peace in that little chapel. You want to bathe in the light? Go there. But Our Lady is very present there. The Holy Spirit is very present there. And so Our Lady has every good gift. And so if we come to Our Lady as children, now let me ask you a question. If we're going to bathe in the divine mercy's light, and He is going to penetrate that darkness for us and give us the power of the Holy Spirit, our Lord asks of us one thing: to become like children. That's what He asks. The kingdom of heaven is made for such as these. So how do we become like a child? What is it that a child has that an adult has lost?
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1: Now I'm going to give you an example, and this example came from a wonderful preacher, now deceased about 20 years. His name was Father Luke Zimmer. And I study Father Luke, and I was prayed over by Father Luke when I was actually a punk rocker. But I was a Catholic punk rocker. I never left the church. I wasn't one of these reconverts. I love punk rock music. I like the straight edge movement, you know? No drugs, no drinking. People don't even know about that part of the movement. But there, you know, Father Luke said, okay, I want you to take a baby, and I want you to put that baby, that two-year-old, in the father's arms, and he takes that baby and he throws that baby up in the air. And he swings that baby down around. What is that baby doing? Laughing with delight. Do it again, Daddy. Do it again, Daddy. Do it again, Daddy. Now I want you to take an adult and put that adult in the arms of an 80-foot giant. And the giant takes that adult and he throws that adult up in the air. What is the adult doing? Screaming in terror. So what does the child have that the adult does not? Trust. Trust. That child's not lost trust in the father's arms. And so that's what brokenness and weakness does. That's what, you know, when we're broken, we put a wall up, right? Someone betrays us, we put a wall up, and we know all about that, you know. Past 30 years, we kind of figured out some psychology, you know, that we can be affected by our parents who are alcoholics or whatever. We're going to feel those effects. But like a child who goes to their mother when they've scraped their knee. I know a little girl, she's named Elise. She loves Band-Aids. She goes through them like cotton candy. You know why? Because the Band-Aid represents a mother's love. And she wants to keep coming to her mommy to put that Band-Aid on. And so she goes through a box of Band-Aids every day. The same we need to do. We need to go as a child to our mother and to our father and ask for that Band-Aid every day. That our Lord can kiss each wound. You know, when our Lord heals us of memories, He doesn't enter into that memory and then cuts it off and throws it off in space. That's schizophrenic. Okay? Our Lord takes that memory and kisses it and puts it back in us so that we can walk upright again. That's holiness. And every one of us will carry battle wounds. Every one of us are wounded warriors for Christ. Now I want to bring into this talk tonight an image. And it's a very similar image when our Lord gazes at Mary Magdalene and He calls her name and says, Mary. And she turns to Him and she says, Rabboni. I want you to visualize that you're standing on the walls of the church. And you're looking out into the field of combat, and you see every demon raid in battle, and you see the demon of lust and sloth and hatred and anger and fear and rebellion and rage and terror and torment and all of this garbage. And every demon is linked to the next demon by chains. Every single one of them. And all the chains lead into the hands of the big bad wolf, Lucifer. Every chain. And all these demons are encroaching on the church, and you're standing in your baptismal garment, looking at that field, that plane of battle. You're gazing upon it, and you're praying against the war of hell, and you have a crucifix in your hand, and you're madly making the sign of the cross with the crucifix as you look into that field of battle. That's what most people think is spiritual warfare. But let me tell you the reality. That really is there, and you really are standing on the walls of the church. But all of a sudden you hear a voice, "My son, my daughter." And you turn and you gaze upon Christ, and the whole time during that battle, Christ was with you. And all of a sudden, you gaze into the face of Christ. And as you gaze upon Christ, you see him turn to the field of battle. And simply, he raises his hands and shows the demons of hell the wounds of his passion. And all hell goes screaming away. And every demon goes running towards the head demon, towards Lucifer. And Lucifer falls on his own chains and goes into the pit of hell. And that's what pride is all about. And so our Lord's radiant face is with us. He never leaves us. Even when we attempt to wander away, we have that seal of baptism upon us, that our Lord will walk with us. And there are different paths. Our Lord has different paths for every person. You know, one of the great errors in the spiritual life is to compare yourself with someone else. Don't do that. God has your own path picked out. And that's a word of knowledge for someone here in the congregation, because that came in, boom, from the Holy Spirit. Do not compare yourself to someone else, because Christ has his own path for each one of you. And so your goal is to continue to follow the face of Christ. Never get tired of it. Constantly engage the mysteries of the face of Christ. You know, I have a portrait of the Sacred Heart in my room back home in my monastery. And that face changes all the time. It changes. I see our Lord's countenance. I see a brightness of the eyes sometimes. It changes all the time. And I always ask the question to myself, is it me that's changing or the picture? It's a good question. But the more that we gaze upon the countenance of Christ, the more we will become saints. It's the best reflection for a mirror is the face of Christ. It will protect us from vanity. It will protect us from our custody of the eyes. It will protect our hearts from going astray, meditating and contemplating the face of Christ. And this is one of the greatest exercises for the renewal, for the charismatic movement. Because the more that we gaze upon Christ, the more we will become like him. The more that we become like him, the more full of the gifts of the Spirit we will be. The more light that we absorb from the light of Christ, the more we will be able to give light. We can't give what we don't have. The more that you encounter our Lord's face in Eucharistic adoration, in the sacrament of reconciliation, the more we will be fully absorbed in him and him in us. We will be with him, through him, in him, as the Mass tells us. And so we will have no fears of the dark side as long as we are focused on the light and on the face of Christ. Let me tell you a quick story about how our Lord can work. I was in a restaurant early morning, finished up Mass, and I was on my way to go to the hospitals and bring the sacrament of the sick. And it was a gloomy day. It was the middle of winter, not a leaf on any tree, and I was in a concrete jungle. I was downtown Louisville, Kentucky. And as I was sitting there enjoying my cup of coffee and my eggs, I hear this uproarious laughter. It's about 9 o'clock in the morning. This uproarious laughter coming from about 4 booths away. And they were very loud. And you know what my first response was?
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1: I was in a restaurant early morning, finished up Mass, and I was on my way to go to the hospitals and bring the sacrament of the sick. And it was a gloomy day. It was the middle of winter, not a leaf on any tree, and I was in a concrete jungle. I was downtown Louisville, Kentucky. And as I was sitting there enjoying my cup of coffee and my eggs, I hear this uproarious laughter. It's about 9 o'clock in the morning. This uproarious laughter coming from about 4 booths away. And they were very loud. And you know what my first response was? What right do those people have to be so happy at this time in the morning? Raise your hand if you've been there. Look at that. Yeah, I tend to have bad moods. You know, when we get holier, no more we're going to fight that stuff. But as soon as I thought that, I heard the Holy Spirit say deep inside me, what right do you have to judge the joy that I'm pouring out in those hearts? I was like, boom. That was a boomer. That was like, bang. Kind of rocked me. And so I got up and I figured I'd make amends, you know, I'd try to turn aside this negativity. And so I walked, as I finished up, I paid my bill and I walked over and I was just going to tell a gal, there were 4 very large, beautiful African-American women, full of their dignity. And I walked up and I was just going to say, figure out which one's birthday it was and just say, happy birthday. That was my plan. That was my, as the military says, POD, plan of the day. And so I walked up, and as I walked up, it just so happens that the waitress at the restaurant was walking up with the biggest piece of chocolate cake I've ever seen at 9 o'clock in the morning. And so I'm looking at the chocolate cake, and then I'm looking at them, and they're looking at me, they're looking at the chocolate cake, and they're looking at one another. And I figured out which girl's birthday it was, and I looked at her and I said, hi, my name is Father Chris Crotty. I'm the associate pastor of downtown St. Martin's here in Louisville, Kentucky. And I just want to wish you a blessed birthday and to let you know that I'm going to be praying for you today and that God loves you and I love you and God bless your life, you know? And on cue, the waitress, on cue, leans over and says, and here's your chocolate cake, honey. And of course, the gal's crying now. I mean, she's never had this kind of thing happen to her. And now what's really interesting is that the restaurant, which was getting busier and busier, all the eyes were on what was going on. I mean, everybody was captivated by, like, what was going to happen next. And all of a sudden, her friend, who was sitting across the table, a little bit older than the other three, she looked at her and she said in her thick southern Louisville drawl, honey child, She said, you not only have your best friends your whole life sitting here in front of you. She says, you have this waitress come up to you and give you the biggest piece of chocolate cake in Louisville history. And then you have a priest come up out of nowhere and tell you that your life is blessed and that God loves you and that he is going to be praying for you all day. She says, don't you get it, honey? Your child is blessed by God. And all of a sudden, on cue again, the entire restaurant stood up and started singing Happy Birthday. It was the wildest, simple thing I'd ever seen the Holy Spirit do. He took an ordinary Shoney's restaurant on Prescott Avenue and made it into a church. Because people were walking out, slamming each other in the back, going, hey, have a great day, you know. PG&E workers and cops and, I mean, everybody there, you know, it was just amazing. But it was a proof to me as a young priest, because I had only been a priest for 8 months when that happened. It is a proof to me that wherever the presence of the Christian is, there is Christ. And we have to be mindful of that and to remember that. That's something that is key. And that wherever that light of Christ is, where we are is the light of Christ. You know, the early saints knew this. Let me tell you. St. Anthony of the Desert, one of the early fathers of the desert, he woke up one day and he looked at the heavens and said in a very pious response, he said, well, Lord, it seems like I'm the holiest one in the desert. This is year 300. And our Lord, you know what his response was? No, you're not. Paul of the Sinai desert is holier than you are. And I'm waking him right up right now. I'm waking him up, and I'm going to send him to you. So Paul wakes up one morning, and of course his habit is made out of palm fronds, you know, that he's weaved. Imagine how itchy those are. And so he walks in this palm frond habit, and he wakes up to do his morning prayer, and he hears, go to Anthony in Egypt. He's south of Jerusalem by 350 miles. He's got to go to Egypt. So he starts. He picks up his staff. He's like, okay, Lord, I'll follow your way. And he starts walking. I don't know. I don't know how many days he walked. I don't know how many months. But he encountered every obstacle to try to keep him. He had the devil appear to him and tell him this way, and it was the wrong way. And he heard from the Holy Spirit, no, don't go that way, go this way. And he finally got to the door of Anthony. I mean, you have to think of it. These guys are speaking different languages. And they're communicating. What does that mean? They're working in the gift of tongues. So Paul pounds on his door. And he says, let me in. I'm supposed to teach you to be more humble. I was sent here from God. And Anthony goes, says, go away, I know. Well, inevitably, he lets him in. He learns the lesson, and they break bread together. And then they argue over who's the father, because they're both fathers in their own rights. So who's going to break the bread, right? So one of the earliest icons the church has is of St. Paul and St. Anthony sitting side by side at table, breaking bread like this. But it's a reminder that even the saints were weak. St. Ignatius of Loyola, I don't know if I would have liked him. He had short man syndrome. He did. He wanted to take on the world. He wanted to take on everybody. And it was a cannonball that smashed in his leg that finally got his senses squared away. Right? St. Monica, you know, she was an alcoholic. She admits it. She says, oh, I used to go down in the cellar for a few sips every day. Uh-huh. So we call denial. I mean, the saints were broken people. But through the radiance of God, I mean, Saint Rita, she wound up a street person. When both her sons died, all she wanted to do was enter the convent. She was eating out of trash barrels. But if you think of the saints that are transformed in the presence of the face of Christ, Francis of Assisi is given the stigmata at the face of Christ.
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1: Padre Pio is given the stigmata in front of the face of Christ. Saint Rita is given the stigmata in the front of the face of Christ. It was a scrawled, simple painting on the side of a wall. I've been there. She receives the thorn in the head, the stigmata of the head. Every one of these saints are transfigured before an icon of Christ, the face of Christ. Saint Seraphim of Seraph died in front of the icon of what we know today as Our Lady of Perpetual Help. Saint Seraphim of Seraph, one of the greatest Russian mystics that now even the Western Church is recognizing the greatness of this Orthodox priest monk in the forests of Chernobyl in the 1860s. Every one of these saints lived and prayed in the presence of the face of Christ. And these were where the gifts were exhibited. Because there is an outflowing of the gifts of the Spirit in meditation on Christ. And so the icon of mercy, as we gaze upon the icon, and we pray before the face of Christ, O Lord Jesus Christ, Son of God, have mercy on me, a sinner. Which is, by the way, one of the earliest prayers of the church in the Russian. It's called the Tchotchke. In the Arabic world, it's called the Shemarub, and it's prayed 33 times, each bead for the life of Christ. 33 times. As a matter of fact, I prayed. I was doing a conference. How much time do I have? All night long? Okay, let's go. I'll take that challenge. We could go. We'll keep going. Anyway, this is called the Shemarub. I brought some with me, so if you're interested. But anyway, the Shemarub, I was talking about the power of the name of Jesus. At the name of Jesus, every knee must bend, right? I was praying this prayer, preaching on the power of the name of Jesus in the Jesus rope, and I was holding this up in Colorado Springs, Colorado, at the Pikes Peak Convention Center at the Catholic Conference there. And an invisible force came down out of that air and snagged it from me in front of 3,000 people. And everybody went, oh, like this, terrified and waiting. And I said, that's a good sign that the devil really doesn't like that prayer. Two little girls sitting in the front row, beautiful little girls, they yelled up at me, Father, don't worry. We saw where all the beads went. We'll get them. And it immediately put the whole congregation at ease. We go back to the child. The second capacity of the child, besides trust, is something we all need a good dose of. Because it's crucial to have this in our prayer life. And it's called holy awe. Holy wonderment. It's called holy awe or holy wonderment. It's the gift that the apostles had at the transfiguration when they beheld the face of Christ and they fell back in awe. And so we have to ask ourselves, when was the last time we were awestricken? When was the last time we were blown away by something that God was doing, even if it's simple? Because if we don't have that capacity, we need it back. Because we have been shocked by our culture. We've been desensitized by our culture. We've been brainwashed by our culture. And so by meditating on the face of Christ, it brings us back in a way to becoming childlike for Christ. And part of being childlike is that wonderful gift of trust and the gift of holy awe. And so put in, here's your exercise. When you go home, have your holy corner. And in that holy corner, you place the face of Christ. And you visit that holy icon every day. And you will see your lives change. And you will see your families begin to change. Because you are changing. Because you are given a new hope. And all the product, every reality of growth that we have in the Christian life, the documents of Vatican II tell us that all the gifts of the church come from that font, the Eucharist. The Eucharist is the font of every grace in the church. And one of the graces that we're talking about tonight is the icon of the face of Christ and what that can do to our hearts, how it can transform our hearts. Though that your hearts be as cold as stone, they will become as warm as a real fleshy heart. Though your sins be as crimson, they will become white as snow. The power of our Lord. And so trust, holy awe, and three more principles. So everybody got that trust and holy awe? Remember, got those 2 points? All right, three more points. Number one, the three parts of healing. The three parts of healing are one, prayer. Now, you're thinking your prayer, but I'm going to beat you to it. It's Christ's prayer for us that begins prayer. Because all prayer comes as a benefice of Christ's prayer to begin with. Our Lord tells us this at the Last Supper. He says, Simon, Simon, I have prayed for you that your faith may not fail. And once you have arisen, meaning you have been forgiven, then you must get up and go back to your brothers and raise them up. In other words, our Lord was prophesying Peter's betrayal at the table.
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1: Number one, prayer. So our Lord's prayer, to respond to the prayer that Christ has already prayed for us upon the cross. To respond to the prayer that our Lord has already prayed and saw our face at the agony of the garden. We are responding, every time we pray, we are responding to the prayer of Christ for us already. In other words, we can't merit anything for ourselves. Christ merited everything for us from the cross. And what this does is it breaks the back of Pelagianist heresy. If any belief that we can make a change in our own life, well, we got another thing coming, you know. This is why everybody makes New Year resolutions, and they break them every year because they're not rooted in Christ. So the second part of healing is the touch. The lepers come to Christ. They are touched. They are healed. They are made clean. And so the reality is that we have to make ourselves available to Christ's availability. Christ is available to us at all times, at all places. Because he is God. And so his availability is infinite. And so we must connect with his availability. And that means remaining in his time. You know, we want fast food mentality. Yeah, I'll have the quarter pounder value pack, three novenas. Doesn't work that way. Novenas are good. But don't promise God five so you get a piece of candy in the candy store. It's complete reliance upon God and his mysteries. Know that he will do what he knows is best for us. And if it means we're waiting for that drug addict that we're praying for in our family, and we've been praying for him for 3 years, and we've been praying for him for 4 years, it means that it's God's time when that young man is healed or that

And then the third part of healing is the thanksgiving. How many times do we receive and we don't thank? You know, I even thank God. I'll never forget. I was in the Mall of America in Minneapolis, St. Paul. I was preaching a mission down the street. And I just had to get away. It was the middle of winter, 20 below zero. And I just had to go walking. I mean, I had heard hours of confessions. And I was about ready to bang my head against the wall. And I said, I'm out of here. So I went down to the Mall of America. And I'm wandering around, just kind of in a daze. Hadn't slept well. You never real sleep real well on a mission. And I'm wandering the mall, and I'm hanging out by the fountain, and like three tiers up, this little girl is waving at me. I said, oh, isn't that nice? She's waving at her mommy. So I turn around. There's no mommy back there. So I'm standing there, you know, I'm kind of... And I was kind of embarrassed. Now, how does a little six-year-old girl embarrass a 41-year-old guy? And so I'm standing there, and I'm like, and I looked around to make sure no one was looking. And I went, and she went. I mean, do we thank God for those events? Because that was the Holy Spirit saying, yeah, baby, you're on the right track, keep going. Do we look for those events? Do we see the innocence of a child and praise God? Do we see his creation and praise him? I remember I was in a concrete jungle. I mean, I was right in the middle of warehouses, and then there's this big German edifice rising up in the midst of all this stuff. And this parish was in broken area. I mean, the crematorium was three blocks away. So the middle of summer, in the midst of humidity, you're smelling burning bodies. And then we had the Alpo dog food plant down the street. And then we had this big billboard with a gal in a bikini. And then we had four brothels around the parish. Hell's Angels Motorcycle Club across the street. An abortion center a block and a half away. And a satanic heaven up the street. I mean, what more do you want, right? That's like a recipe for World War III. And I'm in the midst of this. And I'm standing there going, oh Lord, another day in the concrete jungle. And I'm standing there looking at the only greenery in that whole area was a piece of lawn between the church and the rectory. And so I'm standing there looking at the lawn. Even that green helps. And I happen to look over off the embankment of the church. It's kind of about a 6-foot drop down to the parking lot. And I'm looking down there, and there's this squirrel in the middle of the parking lot. And he's looking at me. Squirrel takes off, comes behind a car on the street, bops down and in front of the front left tire, pops up, looks at me. There were 8 cars down the street. Car jumped underneath the next car, went to the front left wheel of the second car, pops up in front, looks at me. I said, it's not going to do it again. Do you know that squirrel did that 8 times? And looked at me every time? And I was thinking God wanted me to give me some consolation in that concrete jungle, and I was complaining that there was no wildlife there. And I just had a squirrel look at me 18 times. I mean, tell me God's not present. And then I realized that God, that squirrel had been created for me, for my enjoyment in that moment. I mean, it's a riot, but it's true, you know? And so God does his work, and we have to believe. Now, here's the funny thing. You know, we're really called not to be believers. You see, the problem is there's a big distinction between belief and faith. I believe that Abraham Lincoln was a president. I don't have faith that Abraham Lincoln was a president. Right? There's your difference. Belief is an intellectual assent of the mind to some truth, but it's not what's instilled in us through the gift of what is called faith. That is a supernatural gift. And grace, by definition, according to St. Thomas Aquinas, grace is a power.

0: which calls us from a nature to a nature we cannot attain on our own. Therefore, the need for grace. And so faith, this grace of faith, the problem is in the English language, we do not have a verb form for faith. Think of it. Do we have a verb form for faith? Faithing? Or better yet, faither. Doesn't exist. And so we're forced to use belief, believer, believing, because we don't have that form in the English language. But St. Paul is speaking of the gift of faith in action, which means it is a verb form of faith, faithing. And so we truly are faithers. We truly are faithing in someone who is Jesus Christ, who is our icon of hope, our mercy, and the fulfillment of every aspect of the truth of the desires of our soul. And the final desire of our soul is heaven. Glory be to the Father, and to the Son, and to the Holy Spirit, as it was in the beginning, is now, and ever shall be, world without end. Amen. God bless you.
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0: Welcome to The Church and the Poor with Father Richard Ho Lung, founder of the Missionaries of the Poor in Kingston, Jamaica.
1: This is Father Raymond de la Cruz of our community, and we will have our next talk on church and the poor.
2: I'm sure there are many of you who are devoted to Jesus, the Divine Mercy. And I too make sure that I am part of it. And in my own ministry in Jamaica, one of the things that I do whenever I'm being called to bless a dying man who is not of our faith is to pray with him with the scriptures, and then I would insert the chaplet of the Divine Mercy. And believe it or not, one day, a man whom I've been trying to speak Christ to him, because he has been a very, very difficult man in terms of believing the faith, said, "Father, would you explain to me why do you say, for the sake of his own sorrowful passion, have mercy on us and of the whole world?" And he said, "Why passion? Why mercy? Why the world?" And I explained to him the depth of the mercy of Jesus. And he said, "Why do you have to repeat it over and over again? Aaron, is that not enough for you just to say once the prayer and you say it over and over again?" I said to him, "When you knock at the heart of Christ and you knock so hard, I think he will open it also so many times for you. Isn't it, brother?" And he said, "You make sense, but I will think about it." Brothers and sisters, you may believe or may not believe, but the man said one day to me, "Father, I want to be baptized." And I said, "What?" "Yes, I want to receive Jesus for the sake of his passion and for the sake of my family and the whole world." The sweetest moment that I recited the Divine Mercy, brothers and sisters, is when I was at the deathbed of this man, when he could no longer speak because he had a cancer of his throat and the virus has already eaten his whole system. But every time I say, "For the sake of his sorrowful passion," he will clasp my hand and press it hard, because I knew he was knocking hard at the door of Christ's mercy.
0: For more information about the Missionaries of the Poor, go to missionariesofthepoor.org.
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12: This is a Messy Family Minute with Mike and Alicia Hernan. It's a myth that there's a perfect way to be a parent. 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
13: We used to think that it was our job to make our children into saints. 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
12: But this is exactly where God wants us, so he can shower us with his mercy and love. 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
13: Parenting is our path to holiness. And as we change and mature, we will be better parents. We may even become saints. To get more advice and encouragement, visit us at messyfamilyproject.org.
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15: 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Saint Jose Maria Escriva says that we are called to light up the pathways of this earth by being sowers of peace and joy. 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On the road of life, though, we find dangers, but God walks with us every step of our life, pouring out the gifts of his Holy Spirit upon us. 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
17: Welcome to the Catholic Cafe, where Catholic truth is served fresh daily. We've made you a reservation in the luxurious corner booth, so come on in and see what's on the menu today. Now, here's your host, Deacon Jeff Drzemski.
18: Greetings and welcome to the Catholic Cafe. I'm Deacon Jeff, sitting in the luxurious corner booth of the Catholic Cafe. I've got Ziggy Rodriguez here.
19: That's me.
18: Now, fortunately, Tom's not with us.
19: Well,
18: a lot of people don't realize that Tom is a cheesemonger. For those who don't know what a cheesemonger is, it's not just like a lover of cheese. That's a turophile. But a cheesemonger is somebody who's like a cheese storyteller.
19: Oh, yeah, yeah.
18: You know, they're good at like pairing cheeses and stuff. And I think he went to a seminar that's like all the cheeses that go with grape Kool-Aid. That's what they're doing right now. So I never knew it was drilled down that deep, but we wish him well.
19: And when he comes back, we're going to play that triumphant HBO feature presentation song,
18: Yes.
19: A lot of people don't realize that song, people think it's the HBO song. It's actually Ode to Tom's Hair.
18: Yes, exactly right. Yeah, we're looking forward to that. I'm sure he is, too. And we hope for a speedy return. And so, anyway, we are going to talk about an interesting topic. So we find ourselves... as we always do in our faith, we find ourselves in the 13th Sunday of Ordinary Time. The readings this weekend are really interesting, and when I started reading through them, as I do when I like prepare for Mass and stuff, I was struck by something. Being living in the Bible Belt, right, we have a lot of folks, a lot of our separated brothers and sisters in Christ are the Protestants, that live in and among us here in the Deep South. And so it sometimes, you know, comes like it kind of there's topics that come up when you're at the grocery store or when you're at your place of work or at school or whatever. And you have these conversations and you know, because Catholics are such a small population, we'll have conversations that there'll be a difference of opinion. We'll say it that way.
19: Sure.
18: Yeah. And Catholics aren't always really good at.
19: That's so ecumenical of you.
18: Well, yeah. Yeah. But Catholics aren't always so good at defending their faith. They're not always good, like, knowing what to say. And so sometimes, like, well, that's just what, anyway, I believe. So I got to go. Got to go. You know, and there's a lot of got to goes that happen.
19: Right.
18: And that's okay. And I'm not saying that you need to stop and duke it out and get to the bottom of it. But I am going to say that the more we know about our faith, the better off we are. And also, we should anyway, even if we're not defending it, we need to understand what it is that we're doing.
19: Yes.
18: I mean, at its very core. And so all that came to bear when I was reading the readings, and I'll just read the Old Testament reading and then a part of the New Testament, the Gospel, because they're usually connected, right, in our lectionary. And so the Old Testament reading, the first reading comes from the second book of Kings in the fourth chapter. And it's the story where Elisha comes to a place called Shunem, you know, which I'm not sure where that is, but it's somewhere. And it says this: one day Elisha came to Shunem, where there was a woman of influence who urged him to dine with her. Afterward, whenever he passed by, he used to stop there to dine. So she said to her husband, "I know that Elisha is a holy man of God. Since he visits us often, let us arrange a little room on the roof and furnish it for him with a bed, table, chair, and lamp, so that when he comes to us, he can stay there." Sometime later, Elisha arrived and stayed in the room overnight. Later, Elisha asked, "Can something be done for her?" His servant Gehazi answered, "Yes. She has no son, and her husband is getting on in years." Elisha said, "Call her." When the woman had been called and stood at the door, Elisha promised, "This time next year, you'll be fondling a baby son." So that's the reading, which is a lovely, it's a lovely story. And then in the Gospel, which comes to us from Matthew, the Gospel according to Matthew in the 10th chapter, halfway through it, it says this: "Whoever receives you receives me, and whoever receives me receives the one who sent me. Whoever receives a prophet because he is a prophet will receive a prophet's reward. And whoever receives a righteous man because he is a righteous man will receive a righteous man's reward. And whoever gives only a cup of cold water to one of these little ones to drink, because the little one is a disciple, amen, I say to you, he will surely not lose his reward." Mm-hmm. Now, when I hear that, I mean, does that not sort of talk a little bit about, like, if you do good things happen? When you're talking about receiving rewards?
19: No, that's true. That's true. I mean, it is talking about a, you know, when it's... He is telling us that good, you know, in the same way that you could say love begets love, that good begets good, I guess, is what I would say there.
18: And he's saying good begets good, and we know it's good because he's tying it to, Jesus is tying it to, well, first of all, him.
19: Yes.
18: Whoever receives you receives me.
19: Right.
18: Right, so you are my prophet, you are my disciple, you are the apostles, you represent me to the people.
19: Yes.
18: And now Jesus, of course, knows that at some point in the near future, he's not going to be walking the earth in the same way that he had.
19: Yes.
18: Right? They don't understand that. The disciples and the apostles and they didn't all know that, but he's basically setting this up in terms of a church. And so it's like someone who receives you receives me because you're coming in my name.
19: Yes.
18: Right? So there is, he's tying these good acts to the good acts that are done to good people. Now, he's not specifically here talking about if you do a good thing for a very bad person, you receive a very bad person's reward. I mean, you right. might extrapolate that and go like, "Well, does that mean this?" No, it doesn't. It's that's another.
19: Well, this is not about a karma teaching. The Catholic Church does not teach karma. Christianity and karma are separate. And I think that we have to. There's two factors they have to keep in mind: the economy of grace, right? That ultimately, grace is flowing through the world from God through the church into the world, right? And then number two, you've got the incarnational nature of our faith and the encounter-centered nature of our faith.
18: Yes.
19: And so, ultimately, our Lord is talking about, like, you know, in the same, if grace is flowing through you to a member of his body, that grace will also move through that member and receiving you and honoring you, and that there's just, and it kind of links back to whenever we talk about the Trinity, where you've got that spiration of love between
18: right.
19: the Father and the Son. The Holy Spirit is that love spirating.
18: It's an
19: between
18: engine.
19: Them.
18: It's yes. an engine, a perpetual motion engine.
19: Yes, yeah. And so you step into that when you have that encounter, that authentic Holy Spirit centered encounter within the context of the members of his body, but it does manifest in the form of action, what we do. So it's not just two people standing together and oh, we're both members of his body. You know, we're both caring about one another's needs and who they are as a person.
18: That's right. Yeah. And it's not just like two people rubbing two sticks together and a fire shows up.
19: Right, right.
18: It's not, they're not random acts. And also, I love that you're pointing out that, like, when you do something for someone in the body, right,
19: yeah.
18: in the body of Christ, the mystical body of Christ, you know, in essence, all boats rise when the tide comes in, right? All boats rise up. So your boat rises too. And so there's grace abounds for all those in the body of Christ when you do something for the body of Christ in the name of Jesus. And at the same time, your boat's going to rise. You're going to receive graces. In the story of this wealthy woman or this good woman, a woman of influence, it says.
19: Yes.
18: You know, we don't know what that means, but she does have some, I guess some money or some influence, some kind of, she's got some stuff.
19: She was an influencer in ancient Israel. She had an Insta.
18: She had a really big YouTube channel is what you're saying. She was the first million follower person. She's the first one to monetize. So this is great. This is a lot of things we're learning today. But this woman of Shunem, she does something good for Elisha because she recognizes him to be a holy man of God, right?
19: Yes.
18: So this is, she's like, we should do something. We should do something for him. He comes, he dines. Please. And maybe she at first was just fascinated because he had beautiful things to say, or she felt the presence of God with Elisha. She knew that he, you know, she's, it's like, I really want this guy around. But she doesn't describe all that, but they dine together regularly, right, as he would come through town. And then when she built this little room for him on the roof and furnished it for him and he utilized it, she didn't say, hey, let's build a little room for him and then maybe we can, like, make some money off of it.
19: Right.
18: Or maybe I can get some good thing from him.
19: Right.
18: Right. In fact, we don't even know her situation about children.
19: Yeah.
18: Right? That her husband's getting on in years, and the likelihood of them having a child is probably slim and none.
19: Right.
18: Based on what we're reading here. But
19: so it wasn't transactional.
18: It wasn't it was exactly right.
19: It was a pouring out from her, and then God.
18: Because he's a holy man of God.
19: Yes, exactly.
18: Like, you're a good man. I want to help you. I just feel drawn to this. I feel drawn to do this. And then when she was called, right, the servant went and got her and said, hey, Elisha wants to talk to you. So, hey, this time next year, you'll be fondling a baby boy. You're going to have a child.
19: And if you think about it also, you can parallel this with the nativity story where there was no room for the inn. Yeah, no room at the inn for the Holy Family when they were trying to find a place for our Blessed Mother to give birth to our Lord. And, you know, there's in ancient Israel especially, hospitality was considered a kind of a central virtue for all people. And if you weren't received with hospitality, there's shame and disgrace that's attached to that, right?
18: Yeah.
19: And but then also to the extent that you receive others with hospitality, that in itself is a sign of virtue for you. And in fact, there are some readings of, like, the Sodom and Gomorrah narrative where it's like, yes, you can focus obviously on the sexual sins of what happened in Sodom and Gomorrah, but also something that really heightens what was wrong about Sodom and Gomorrah was they weren't just doing these bad things. They were also doing them to guests and inflicting them upon
18: yeah.
19: people who were strangers who were supposed to be given, like, a hospitable welcome, and instead that's what they got. I mean, yeah. So it's supposed to be like within that context, they got the most extreme version of the opposite of hospitality, right?
18: Yes, amen. And that's certainly problematic. And I just think that this idea of doing things for other people. What I love is Alicia's announcing of the gift
19: yeah.
18: that she would receive. Her reward was the gift of life. It wasn't like, and you will receive 20 shekels.
19: Yes.
18: You know, all of a sudden you'll have a cousin has left you money who has passed away that you didn't know you had, or an uncle, you know, a distant uncle, and you will receive a lot of money. You know, she was already a woman of influence, and I think no matter how much worldly influence we have, there's some things we cannot make happen, no matter how hard we try. Like if we're desperate to have a child,
19: right?
18: You know, they're like when nature speaks, we have to respect what God has authored in nature. And the thing is, we can't just make things happen because we want them, even if we're a person of influence,
19: right?
18: But Alicia gives, you know, announces this gift of life, and that's the gift that God is going to give this woman, because she's being good to a prophet.
19: I think a word that's coming to mind here also is, that I think is important, is expectation, right? So we have one expectation that is reasonable within the context of our faith by the promises of Christ, which is, you know, we're following him to our eternal reward of heaven, that like ultimately he's the judge, and he gets to determine, you know, who is going to be with him for all eternity, and we have to choose to follow him and into that beatific vision. But at the end of the day, like, other than the fact that, like, you know, there's a reasonable expectation of, if you sincerely are pursuing your salvation sincerely pursuing the Christian life, that God in his grace will sustain you and bring you to that. But everything else in terms of having expectations on, like, what my earthly life is going to look like, or what's going to happen to me, or what's not going to happen to me, we really have to free ourselves of expectations and have open hands, you know, and receive the Lord, and receive what our circumstances, where we are, and receive them with gratitude, right? And even if it's tough to do that sometimes, because maybe times are tough, but what we hear in the Mass is, it is right and just always and everywhere to give thanks to God. And so if we are living a life of gratitude to God, and we are recognizing that our life is a gift, and that we are loved, and then we are trying to receive that love, and we are trying to pour that love out, and we're doing it without expectation. We're simply doing it as a fruit of that love that's building up within us and is guiding us home to heaven, you know, then at the end of the day, that's what sets up the possibility for, you know, these rewards, right? Because if we're so focused on, oh man, if only I had this in my life, if only I had this in my life, I just need to start giving to homeless people and start working at soup kitchens, because then I'll get that job that I want, or I'll get this or get that. It's like, no, that's not the right.
18: Then it becomes transactional.
19: Yes, it can't be like that.
18: And this is where, with our Protestant brothers and sisters, where we agree that you cannot work your way into heaven.
19: Right.
18: Right. There is required faith.
19: Yes.
18: And if we don't have that faith, if we're not in the body of Christ, if we don't seek to be in the mystical body of Christ, then we're not going to receive the reward of eternity,
19: yes,
18: right, with God. And so you mentioned a couple times reasonable expectation, and you were talking about things that you might expect. However, I will say there is a reasonable expectation on you.
19: Yes, yes.
18: Right? There is a reasonable expectation that you will be basically practicing your faith.
19: Yes.
18: And what I mean by that is doing something. And this is the part where I think we separate from the theology of the Protestant, because the Protestant will say, it doesn't matter what you do. There is nothing that you can do or cannot do, mm-hmm. right? So a person that has accepted Jesus Christ as his Lord and Savior, who then does something heinous, right, might say, well, it doesn't matter, because I'm going to, you know, he may be penitent or whatever, but the point is, he's like, but this is once saved, always saved. This is I have the assurance of salvation, because I have made this, you know, if you, you know, call Jesus' name on your lips and, you know, whatever. And it's like, at the end of the day, it's like that I've done the thing. I've said the prayer. Well, and I believed it. I genuinely believed that prayer.
19: Well, Scott Hahn, he has shared that when he was a Protestant pastor, and he was, because he was in that space of the once saved, always saved for a time as a pastor, and he said that that was something that, you know, he was awakened to the fact that something was wrong, because he felt like when he was trying to counsel people who were in pretty serious messes, like adultery and various other things, that he felt like he was being hit on the head with his own teachings in church, you know, because people would throw back at them, yes, I stole from work, yes, I'm committing adultery, but I'm saved, so what do you, you know, and he's just sort of, he found himself just really puzzled how a person could think like that and think that that was appropriate to like discuss in a pastoral session. And that awakened him to realize, man, it has to be more than just once saved, always saved.
18: And he probably had that that reckoning was essentially all in his head or all in his heart, right? Yeah. Well, he had it himself. What's difficult, I've had a couple conversations with people about that, not Scott Hahn's situation specifically, but about that scenario where, because it's hard for, like, it's not a really good selling point to an irreligious person. So a person that's kind of a seeker, someone who's seeking some knowledge of eternity, relevance, does God really exist, and they want to know, and they come to you and say, tell me about this God of yours. And so if they're talking to a Protestant and they find, look, if you really believe this sinner's prayer, if you say this sinner's prayer with this belief, right, and you accept Jesus as your Savior, then you will be saved. You can assure your salvation. It, to me, like, it's a little incredulous. It's just like, wait, so all that, it's like, I don't like the concept of magic words. Now, I'm not saying that they think that they're magic words, but I, as an irreligious person, would be skeptical, right? I'm not going to jump to that and immediately say, like, so wait, I don't like phrases, you know, about salvation that have the start with, all you have to do is, you know, all you have to do makes it sound like it's, oh, it's just simple. You just do this, right? Wouldn't that be lovely if everything was that simple? But it's not. And so, like, so I'll just say a seeker who doesn't really understand but they want, it just doesn't make common sense to me that there would be no action required. In fact, the more I know about Scripture, the more I realize that so many times Scripture tells us we're judged according to our works,
19: right?
18: Not according to our faith. It doesn't say that. And the only time that, you know, faith and alone appear together is where, you know, faith without works is dead.
19: Right.
18: Right? And it's like you can't just have faith and no works. They go together. And the Catholics, like, we'll say both and.
19: Yeah.
18: Right? So where Jesus is talking about whoever receives a prophet because he is a prophet will receive a prophet's reward, there is something merited there.
19: Yeah, because if you're doing it because the person is a prophet, you're recognizing the goodness of God.
18: Or a righteous man, or a disciple, right?
19: Yes, you're recognizing the goodness there in that, and you're and so that in itself is an expression of, I want to honor the goodness of him being a prophet, of a righteous man, of him being a disciple. And so in a way there's faith reflected in that, but then there's faith in action in terms of how they're living it out. And that's ultimately, I mean, it's got to be faith in action in order for us to really meaningfully live out our faith.
18: Well, again, going back to the sort of Trinitarian model we talked about, the love of the Father and the love of the Son, and that mutual love in exchange between the two of them is what spirates. It's like that the perpetual motion engine, right? It's just it's a fountain, right? The fruit of that love is the love of the Holy Spirit, the creating spirit. In the same way, faith and works go together. So a Catholic would say, my faith increases my works. My works increase my faith. And they feed on each other.
19: Yes.
18: And it becomes this ever-blossoming, blooming, growing engine of love that then faith and works work together. And that's part of God's plan of salvation.
19: Well, I mean, a French cardinal in the early 20th century named Cardinal Suhard, He had a wonderful quote that I'm just going to paraphrase it because I don't have it memorized, but he says that he talks about different forms of evangelization at the beginning, and he's like, the best form of evangelization is to live in such a way where your life would not make sense if God did not exist.
18: That's powerful stuff.
19: Yes.
18: Because that's telling you you're not doing it for the sake, you're not doing it for the reward.
19: Right.
18: You're doing it because you love God.
19: Well, and this goes back to what we were saying in the beginning. It's actually also because of the incarnational nature of the faith, and the primary work of the Holy Spirit is to form Christ in us for the glory of the Father, right? That it is actually, you are giving room for Christ to incarnate himself in you, so that the person of Christ is acting through you within the context of his body, or also to honor those outside and love those outside his body, because he calls all to himself, right? And so I think that that's an important dimension of this faith versus works aspect, is faith is the doorway, right, by which that divine indwelling, you know, inflames itself within the heart. But the work of that flame within you is to form Christ within you, is that you may be a unique and unrepeatable continuation of Christ's incarnation in earth. And it has to be in mystery. I mean, that's ultimately what Cardinal Suhard was pointing to, be a living mystery of love. Like, you are a mystery. You might think, oh, man, I have all these problems, I have all these defects, and I'm a mess, and this person's a mess, and this person's a mess, and everybody's a mess. And it's like, you know what? Yeah, that's true, but guess what? God desires to move within the context of that mess in mystery and unleash his love on the world if we give him his permission from a place of faith.
18: And you also mentioned, again, the incarnation, and this is so important. If you look at what Jesus is saying here, everything he's saying speaks to the incarnation, right, and how we treat others. It's not like, I said good things about a prophet. I said good things about, a disciple, or I said good things about a righteous man, or I sent money to their campaign. That one can be argued that it is, but all of this is, what does Jesus say? Like, whoever receives you receives me. Whoever receives me receives the one who sent me. Whoever receives a prophet, whoever receives a righteous man,
19: yes,
18: right? So to receive is to be in relationship with, like body to body, face to face. Yeah, maybe it's on the phone, but the point is, you are having an encounter with a person, with a human being, or with God incarnate. But the point is, you're receiving that. You're not just donating to the campaign.
19: Right.
18: You're not just. And it's nice, you should pray for people, and you should care about people, and you should talk nicely about other people, especially if they're righteous people or if they're prophets or whatever. But the reality is, there is a, because of the incarnation, because we are body and soul, right? It's not enough just to nurture the soul. We've got to care for the body. So to receive someone is to offer them that cold cup of water, is to allow them to have a place to stay, to rest, because they're doing the work of the Lord. They're working in the vineyard of the Lord. And so where we can assist them in that, you know, and it may be something like donating to the campaign or what, to the ministry, but the reality is it's at its very basic core, it's having a relationship with that person because they're a prophet, because they're a righteous man, because they are a disciple. And when you have that relationship, now all boats will rise. You're going to receive a benefit. You're going to merit a reward, right? And that's the thing that, like, again, separates us from our Protestant brothers and sisters. We are not working our way into heaven. We're working because we have faith. We're working because we recognize Christ's presence in those around us. And so we're taking the time to have a relationship with Jesus through a relationship with another human being, to care for somebody, to take care of somebody. These are all things, you know, that I'm thinking of my dad right now, who's struggling with memory issues, and he's in a memory care unit at a nursing home. And I'm thinking, I need to honor my father, you know, in the way that I'm going to do it is I'm going to care for him when he doesn't even recognize necessarily what I'm doing. So these are beautiful, powerful things, and we ask the Blessed Mother to be with us. Hail Mary, full of grace, the Lord is with thee. Blessed art thou among women, and blessed is the fruit of thy womb, Jesus. Holy Mary, Mother of God, pray for us sinners, now and at the hour of our death. Amen.
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27: This is Father Jesse Mengo, OP. In the name of the Father, and of the Son, and of the Holy Spirit, amen. Heavenly Father, we ask that you place in our hearts the deepest respect for life in the womb, to see in the womb your miraculous work of life. O Heavenly Father, O Creator, please give us a desire to defend the most fragile, most vulnerable members of our society. And please place in the hearts of all a desire to respect and to preserve life from conception to natural death. And we pray, Lord, for the grace of repentance and also for the experience of mercy for those wounded by abortion. And we pray this in your most holy name. Amen. In the name of the Father, and of the Son, and of the Holy Spirit. Amen.
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0: The Glorious Mysteries of the Holy Rosary with Mother Angelica and the nuns of Our Lady of the Angels Monastery.
1: In the name of the Father, and of the Son, and of the Holy Spirit.
2: Amen.
1: I believe in God, the Father Almighty, Creator of heaven and earth, and in Jesus Christ, His only Son, our Lord, who was conceived by the Holy Spirit, born of the Virgin Mary, suffered under Pontius Pilate, was crucified, died, and was buried. He descended into hell. The third day he rose again from the dead. He ascended into heaven and sits at the right hand of God, the Father Almighty, from whence he shall come to judge the living and the dead.

0: Our Father, who art in heaven, hallowed be thy name. Thy kingdom come, thy will be done on earth as it is in heaven.
1: Give us

0: Hail Mary, full of grace, the Lord is with thee. Blessed art thou among women, and blessed is the fruit of thy womb, Jesus.
1: Holy Mary, Mother of God, pray for us sinners now and at the hour of our death. Amen.
0: Hail Mary, full of grace, the Lord is with thee. Blessed art thou among women, and blessed is the fruit of thy womb, Jesus.
1: Holy Mary, Mother of God, pray for us sinners now and at the hour of our death. Amen.
0: Hail Mary, full of grace, the Lord is with thee. Blessed art thou amongst women, and blessed is the fruit of thy womb, Jesus.
1: Holy Mary, Mother of God, pray for us sinners now and at the hour of our death. Amen.
0: Glory be to the Father, and to the Son, and to the Holy Spirit.
2: As it was in the beginning, is now, and ever shall be, world without end. Amen.
0: The first glorious mystery, the resurrection.
3: All the trials, sufferings, heartaches, and disappointments will seem as nothing compared to the glory your sufferings merited for us. They shall all seem like a dream, and the vision of your face will fill our souls with exquisite joy.
0: Our Father, who art in heaven, hallowed be thy name. Thy kingdom come, thy will be done on earth as it is in heaven.
1: Give us this day our daily bread, and forgive us our trespasses, as we forgive those who trespass against us. And lead us not into temptation, but deliver us from evil. Amen.
0: Hail Mary, full of grace, the Lord is with thee. Blessed art thou among women, and blessed is the fruit of thy womb, Jesus.
1: Holy Mary, Mother of God, pray for us sinners now and at the hour of our death. Amen.
0: Hail Mary, full of grace, the Lord is with thee. Blessed art thou amongst women, and blessed is the fruit of thy womb, Jesus.

0: Lord is with thee. Blessed art thou amongst women, and blessed is the fruit of thy womb, Jesus. Hail Mary, full of grace, the Lord is with thee. Blessed art thou among women, and blessed is the fruit of thy womb, Jesus.
1: Holy Mary, Mother of God, pray for us sinners now and at the hour of our death. Amen.
0: Hail Mary, full of grace, the Lord is with thee. Blessed art thou among women, and blessed is the fruit of thy womb, Jesus.

0: with thee. Blessed art thou amongst women, and blessed is the fruit of thy womb, Jesus.
1: Holy Mary, Mother of God, pray for us sinners now and at the hour of our death. Amen.
0: Glory be to the Father, and to the Son, and to the Holy Spirit.
1: As it was in the beginning, is now, and ever shall be, world without end. Amen.
0: O my Jesus,
1: forgive us our sins, save us from the fires of hell, and lead all souls to heaven, especially those who most need thy mercy.
0: The second glorious mystery, the Ascension.
2: Dear Jesus, we want to rise above the demands of our emotions and have the courage to live in spirit and truth. Grant us the faith that is always aware of the invisible reality, the hope that trusts in your promises, and the love that seeks not itself.
0: Our Father, who art in heaven, hallowed be thy name. Thy kingdom come, thy will be done on earth as it is in heaven.
1: Give us this day

0: full of grace, the Lord is with thee. Blessed art thou among women, and blessed is the fruit of thy womb, Jesus.
1: Holy Mary, Mother of God, pray for us sinners now and at the hour of our death. Amen.
0: Hail Mary, full of grace, the Lord is with thee. Blessed art thou amongst women, and blessed is the fruit of thy womb, Jesus.
1: Holy Mary, Mother of God, pray for us sinners now and at the hour of our death. Amen.
0: Hail Mary, full of grace, the Lord is with thee. Blessed art thou among women, and blessed is the fruit of thy womb, Jesus.
1: Holy Mary, Mother of God, pray for us sinners now and at the hour of our death. Amen.
0: Hail Mary, full of grace, the Lord is with thee. Blessed art thou amongst women, and blessed is the fruit of thy womb, Jesus.
1: Holy Mary, Mother of God,
0: Hail Mary, full of grace, the Lord is with thee. Blessed art thou among women, and blessed is the fruit of thy womb, Jesus.
1: Holy Mary, Mother of God, pray for us sinners now and at the hour of our death. Amen.
0: Hail Mary, full of grace, the Lord is with thee. Blessed art thou amongst women, and blessed is the fruit of thy womb, Jesus.

0: blessed is the fruit of thy womb, Jesus. Hail Mary, full of grace, the Lord is with thee. Blessed art thou amongst women, and blessed is the fruit of thy womb, Jesus.
1: Holy Mary, Mother of God, pray for us sinners, now and at the hour of our death. Amen.
0: Hail Mary, full of grace, the Lord is with thee. Blessed art thou among women, and blessed is the fruit of thy womb, Jesus. Hail Mary, full of grace, the Lord is with thee. Blessed art thou among women, and blessed is the fruit of thy womb, Jesus.
1: Holy Mary, Mother of God, pray for us sinners, now and at the hour of our death. Amen.
0: Glory be to the Father, and to the Son, and to the Holy Spirit. Jesus.
1: Forgive us our sins, save us from the fires of hell, and lead all souls to heaven, especially those in most need of your mercy.
0: That third glorious mystery, the descent of the Holy Spirit.
2: Holy Spirit, give to us an increase of your gifts and the grace that assures your presence in our souls.
0: Our Father, who art in heaven, hallowed be thy name. Thy kingdom come, thy will be done on earth as it is in heaven.
1: Give us

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0: Blessed art thou amongst women, and blessed is the fruit of thy womb, Jesus.
1: Holy Mary, Mother of God, pray for us sinners now and at the hour of our death. Amen.
0: Hail Mary, full of grace, the Lord is with thee. Blessed art thou among women, and blessed is the fruit of thy womb, Jesus.
1: Holy Mary, Mother of God, pray for us sinners now and at the hour of our death. Amen.
0: Hail Mary, full of grace, the Lord is with thee. Blessed art thou among women, and blessed is the fruit of thy womb, Jesus.

0: is with thee. Blessed art thou amongst the women, and blessed is the fruit of thy womb, Jesus. Hail Mary, full of grace, the Lord is with thee. Blessed art thou among women, and blessed is the fruit of thy womb, Jesus.
1: Amen.

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1: 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Amen.
0: Glory be to the Father, and to the Son, and to the Holy Spirit.
1: As it was in the beginning, is now, and ever shall be, world without end. Amen.
0: O my Jesus,

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1: Dear Mary, Queen and Mother, let your Assumption into heaven give us the assurance and courage to be Christians in word and deed. Let us rise above the things of this world, so that our thoughts may be with you in heaven.
0: Our Father, who art in heaven, hallowed be thy name, thy kingdom come, thy will be done on earth as it is in heaven.
2: Give us today our daily bread, and forgive us our trespasses, as we forgive those who trespass against us. 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Amen.
0: Hail Mary, full of grace, the Lord is with thee. Blessed art thou amongst the women, and blessed is the fruit of thy womb, Jesus.

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Blessed art thou amongst women, and blessed is the fruit of thy womb, Jesus.

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0: Full of grace, the Lord is with thee. 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
1: Holy Mary, Mother of God, pray for us sinners now and at the hour of our death. Amen.
0: Hail Mary, full of grace, the Lord is with thee. Blessed art thou amongst women, and blessed is the fruit of thy womb.

0: Lord is with thee. Blessed art thou amongst women, and blessed is the fruit of thy womb, Jesus. Hail Mary, full of grace, the Lord is with thee. Blessed art thou among women, and blessed is the fruit of thy womb, Jesus.
1: Holy Mary, Mother of God, pray for us sinners now and at the hour of our death. Amen.
0: Glory be to the Father, and to the Son, and to the Holy Spirit. Jesus.

0: the coronation.
1: Dear Mother, the justice of God was not satisfied with reuniting your body and soul. So your divine Son, King and Lord, deigned to crown you as Queen of heaven and earth.
0: Our Father, who art in heaven, hallowed be thy name, thy kingdom come, thy will be done on earth as it is in heaven.
2: Give us this day our daily bread, and forgive us our trespasses, as we forgive those who trespass against us. And lead us not into temptation, but deliver us from evil. Amen.
0: Hail Mary, full of grace, the Lord is with thee. Blessed art thou among women, and blessed is the fruit of thy womb, Jesus.
2: Holy Mary, Mother of God, pray for us sinners now and at the hour of our death. Amen.
0: Hail Mary, full of grace, the Lord is with thee. Blessed art thou among women, and blessed is the fruit of thy womb, Jesus.
2: Holy Mary, Mother of God, pray for us sinners now and at the hour of our death. Amen.
0: Hail Mary, full of grace, the Lord is with thee. Blessed art thou among women, and blessed is the fruit of thy womb, Jesus.
2: Holy Mary, Mother of God, pray for us sinners now and at the hour of our death. Amen.
0: Hail Mary, full of grace, the Lord is with thee. Blessed art thou among women, and blessed is the fruit of thy womb, Jesus.

0: amongst women, and blessed is the fruit of thy womb, Jesus.
1: Holy Mary, Mother of God, pray for us sinners now and at the hour of our death. Amen.
0: Hail Mary, full of grace, the Lord is with thee. Blessed art thou amongst women, and blessed is the fruit of thy womb, Jesus.
1: Holy Mary, Mother of God, pray for us sinners now and at the hour of our death. Amen.
0: Hail Mary, full of grace, the Lord is with thee. Blessed art thou amongst women, and blessed is the fruit of thy womb, Jesus.
1: Holy Mary, Mother of God, pray for us sinners now and at the hour of our death. Amen.
0: Hail Mary, full of grace, the Lord is with thee. Blessed art thou among women, and blessed is the fruit of thy womb, Jesus.

0: Jesus.
1: Hail Mary, full of grace, the Lord is with thee. Blessed art thou amongst women, and blessed is the fruit of thy womb, Jesus.
2: Holy Mary, Mother of God, pray for us sinners now and at the hour of our death. Amen.
1: Glory be to the Father, and to the Son, and to the Holy Spirit.
2: As it was in the beginning, is now, and ever shall be, world without end. Amen.
1: O my Jesus.

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1: whose only begotten Son,

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1: 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Amen.
0: In the name of the Father, and the Son, and the Holy Spirit.
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4: What is the most spontaneous form of prayer? The Catholic Catechism says it is the prayer of petition. Through prayer of petition, we express our awareness of our true relationship with God. We are not creatures of our own making. We did not begin ourselves, nor will we end ourselves. We are not the masters of adversity. We are sinners who know we have turned away from God. Our prayer of petition is already a turning back to Him. In the risen Christ, the Church's petition is buoyed by hope. The first movement in the prayer of petition is asking for forgiveness. That is, says the Catechism, a prerequisite for pure and righteous prayer. In the hierarchy of petitions, we pray for the kingdom, then what is necessary to welcome and cooperate with its coming. When we share in God's saving love, we understand that every need can become the object of petition. Christ is glorified by what we ask the Father in His name. This is Peggy Stanton, and this has been the Order of Malta's Minute with the Catechism.
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6: Welcome to Vatican Insider on another scorcher of a weekend in Italy and throughout Europe, with temperatures in many places hitting triple digits. Yesterday in my blog, Joan's Rome, I posted some links to some pretty amazing stories about the heat wave, as well as something that might make you laugh. Humor during a heat wave. I'll get to the news in a minute, but want to tell you about the special I've prepared for what is normally the interview segment. There are some delightful traditions in the Vatican that come to a head at this time of year, as we near the June 29th solemnity of Saints Peter and Paul. I've called this special St. Agnes, Baby Lambs, and Palliums. Sounds like a mystery, but it's a great story woven with those three threads, a saint, baby lambs, and woolen palliums. Stay tuned for that after the news. And now the week's top stories. Sunday, June 21st, at the conclusion of the Angelus in St. Peter's Square, Pope Leo recalled World Refugee Day, observed by the United Nations on June 20th, and he appealed for renewed commitment to the protection of those forced to flee persecution, violence, and conflict. Marking the 75th anniversary of the 1951 convention relating to the status of refugees, he encouraged societies to welcome those who have experienced persecution so that they may live in peace and dignity and look to the future with hope. He also greeted members of the Catholic Pentecostal International Dialogue, a forum that has brought together representatives of the Catholic Church and Pentecostal communities for more than five decades in a spirit of mutual understanding and Christian fraternity. Monday, June 22nd, Leo XIV met with members of the Jerome Lejeune Foundation, and he praised the French pediatrician and the founder of modern genetics as a man who defended life and human dignity in favor of the common good. He recalled Lejeune as a physician devoted to the most vulnerable and a tireless defender of life. The Pope quoted Lejeune, "Medicine is hatred of disease and love for the sick person." That conviction, said Leo, guided Lejeune's service to those he affectionately called the poor among the poor. He also noted that Pope St. Paul VI appointed Lejeune a member of the Pontifical Academy of Sciences. Also Monday, Leo XIV visited the United Nations World Food Program headquarters in Rome, saying food, water, and health care cannot be subordinated to geopolitical interests, and he called for nations to work together with renewed multilateralism. Leo said conflicts are, quote, fed more readily than people are nourished. He told his guests, "Together we share the urgent task of confronting hunger and malnutrition, while also tackling the underlying structural causes that sustain them. To meet this task effectively, we must examine the challenges before us, their underlying causes, and the path towards lasting solutions." Also Monday, during a visit to the Vatican's summer camp for children of employees, Pope Leo encouraged children to use technology responsibly. He acknowledged the benefits of technology, but stressed it should not take the place of real human interaction. Technology can be very good and very useful for many things. However, when we're together, it's not necessary to have a mobile phone, smartphone, or tablet in our hands every minute. It's very important to build friendships, to spend time together, to play together, and perhaps even to study together, he said. We are human beings, persons, and contact with others is extremely important. Of course, those are also words for adults as well. Having returned to the Vatican Tuesday evening after a day at Castel Gandolfo, Pope Leo on Wednesday, June 24th, Feast of St. John the Baptist, met with writers from around the world to mark the 100th anniversary of the Vatican Publishing House. He told authors that writing is an act of humanity, truth, and the search for God. We need you. We need your imagination, your narrative creativity, and your lively thinking. We need these to create spaces of freedom and authenticity, within which divine grace can make the promise of consolation and peace resound. Later at the general audience in a St. Peter's Square marked by scorching temperatures, with even Pope Leo wiping his brow several times, he focused on the Eucharist, underscoring that this sacred mystery is described in the second chapter of Sacrosanctum Concilium as a sacrament of love, a sign of unity, a bond of charity, a paschal banquet in which Christ is received, the soul is filled with grace, and a pledge of future glory is given to us. Let us draw with faith, said Leo, from this source of divine life, and allow ourselves to be transformed by the mystery we celebrate. Also Wednesday, Pope Leo XIV sent his greetings to participants in a conference on health organized by Caritas Internationalis, dedicated to, quote, a holistic approach to health in the Caritas Confederation. Now, this was taking place in Castel Gandolfo, June 23rd, 4th, and 5th. Leo called for cooperation in healthcare rooted in gospel values, recalling that Scripture often presents Jesus as the divine physician. The Pope noted that Christ brings health to the infirm by healing mental, physical, and spiritual afflictions that cause suffering, humiliation, and isolation. He explained that in his encyclical Magnifica Humanitas, he affirmed the dignity that belongs to every human being simply by virtue of existing, of having been willed, created, and loved by God. That dignity transcends each person's individual circumstances. Thursday, June 25th. In a meeting with the presidents of Jesuit colleges and universities in North America, Pope Leo XIV said colleges and universities can be ideal spaces for confronting issues facing society, such as addressing the needs of marginalized people and reflecting on the impact of artificial intelligence. By promoting the search for truth, he said, being close to those who are marginalized and young people, and working to protect the environment, colleges and universities become important spaces to confront the challenges facing humanity today. He told the leaders, "Your institutions are called not only to teach your students about the injustices faced by those on the margins of society, but also to be powerful channels in promoting systemic change through proposing new models rooted in solidarity and the common good." Also Thursday, Leo XIV met with members of the Italian Swimming Federation and participants in the International Swimming Championships. He told his guests sport can serve as medicine for the body and the spirit if approached correctly. It integrates the various dimensions of the person and directs them towards very important values such as commitment, solidarity, and honesty. Also Thursday, the Vatican announced that Pope Leo has sent an initial €100,000 emergency donation to Venezuela as rescue efforts continue following two devastating earthquakes that have killed hundreds and left widespread destruction. Numbers are expected to rise greatly in coming hours and days as responders dig through rubble. Friday, June 26th. The two-day extraordinary consistory of the College of Cardinals, convened by Pope Leo XIV to reflect on matters concerning the Church and the world today, began Friday morning with the celebration of Mass in St. Peter's Basilica. "As we ask God to grant us strength and wisdom," said Leo, "it is significant that our consistory takes place on the eve of the solemnity of the Holy Apostles Peter and Paul. Let us pause then to commemorate these two pillars of the Roman Catholic Church, the two missionary martyrs whose preaching became one with their lives to the point of becoming part of sacred scripture." The Pope then invited the cardinals to allow themselves to be guided by the example of Saints Peter and Paul, who encouraged believers to, quote, "share in the true freedom of faith." Later in the Paul VI hall, with all the cardinals, for the first session of the consistory, Pope Leo invited the cardinals to help him discern the Holy Spirit's action in the Church today through their explicit support and counsel. "I need your freedom, your frankness, and your loyalty. Sincere counsel is always an act of communion." He then reflected on the four themes on which the cardinals will focus during these 2 days. First, they will reflect on the world in which the Church is called to proclaim the gospel. Second, they will examine the implications of the culture of power and the civilization of love. "Many of the cardinals come from lands marked by war," he noted, recalling, however, that none is untouched by the many forms of conflict, domination, and division that course through societies everywhere. Thirdly, noted the Pope, the cardinals will focus on examining what contribution the Church can make to the common good of humanity. In the fourth session, the cardinals will reflect on the continued implementation of the Synod on Synodality. Pope Leo said this final session will gather the reflections of the previous three under the lens of synodality as, quote, "an attitude, an openness, and a willingness to understand." So, lots of news to come over the weekend, and on Monday, the solemnity of Saints Peter and Paul, and that's a holiday here, by the way, and the day on which Pope Leo will confer on newly named archbishops the palliums that represent their authority and their bond with the Pope. But now, stay right here for my special on St. Agnes, baby lambs, and palliums. And try to stay cool. Welcome to the Q&A segment. Today's question is, what is a patriarch? The word patriarch at its root was a reference to a chief or father of a family. In the Bible, you'll remember that the title patriarch was given to Abraham, Isaac, and Jacob, and they are referred to as the three patriarchs of the people of Israel. Sometimes the head of an extended, well-known family is known as the patriarch. Such was the case in the United States when John Kennedy was president. One of nine children born into a wealthy family, his father, Joseph Kennedy, was often referred to as the patriarch of the Kennedy family. In the Catholic Church specifically, the bishop who is head of a particular autonomous church is ordinarily a patriarch. This autonomous church is known in canon law as sui juris. a patriarch holds precedence over primates, metropolitans, and bishops. In order of dignity, there are five principal or major patriarchs: Rome, Constantinople, Alexandria, Antioch, and Jerusalem. There are also patriarchs of several Eastern Catholic rites: Maronite, Melkite, Syriac, Armenian, and Chaldean rites. The Pope is effectively Patriarch of the Latin Church. However, in 2006, Pope Benedict XVI dropped Patriarch of the West from his official titles, and it no longer appears in the Pontifical Yearbook, the Annuario Pontificio. The Vatican said at the time that the title Patriarch of the West symbolized the Pope's special relationship with and jurisdiction over the Latin Church, and that the omission of the title neither symbolizes in any way a change in this relationship nor distorts the relationship between the Holy See and Eastern Churches. Aside from the Patriarch of Rome, who is the Pope, the patriarchs have no power greater than that held by other bishops, but they do have greater honor because of the history of their sees.

0: proclaiming the faith, changing lives.
1: The year is 2019. 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
4: 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We all need that extra strength of prayer.
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6: Welcome to Vatican Insider, on a weekend that precedes a wonderful tradition in the Vatican, the blessing and bestowing of palliums by the Pope on recently named new Metropolitan Archbishops. I'll tell that story, but first I want to start with another tradition, a story of St. Agnes, baby lambs, and palliums. Now, it's been a Vatican tradition for years that on the morning of January 21st, the liturgical memory of St. Agnes, two baby lambs blessed earlier in the morning in the Roman Basilica named for this saint are presented to the Pope for a blessing and prayer. In fact, this year, 2026, on Wednesday, January 21st, in the Vatican's Urban VIII Chapel, Pope Leo XIV was presented with two lambs on the occasion of the memorial of St. Agnes of Rome. Following an ancient tradition, the animals were later blessed in the Basilica of St. Agnes outside the walls, where the young 4th century martyr is buried. Tradition continues. A Vatican news story explained that the first mention of the tradition of blessing two lambs on the Feast of St. Agnes dates back to the 6th century. It's tied to an ancient legend about her life that says that she appeared to her parents after her death when they came to pray at her tomb. They saw her surrounded by a choir of virgins and holding a pure lamb in her arms. Historical records also indicate that the two lambs were once considered, quote, the rent paid by the monks of the Basilica of St. Agnes to the Basilica of St. John Lateran. Members of the Lateran chapter would present these lambs to the Pope for his blessing. And we also learned that another tradition is linked to these lambs, the palliums worn by Metropolitan Archbishops and the Pope. I've always loved this story, and every year on this feast day or near it, I love to write and talk about it. Now, the lambs I mentioned are raised by the Trappist Fathers of the Abbey of the Three Fountains. When their wool is shorn, the Sisters of St. Cecilia weave it into the palliums that on the June 29th Feast of Saints Peter and Paul, Apostles, are given to new Metropolitan Archbishops as signs of their office. Now, the pallium is a white woolen circular band embroidered with six black crosses, which is worn over the shoulders, and it has two hanging pieces, one in front and another in back. Worn by the Pope and Metropolitan Archbishops, it symbolizes authority and expresses the special bond between the bishops and the Roman pontiff. In a 1978 document, Inter Eximina Episcopalis, Pope Paul VI restricted its use to the Pope and Metropolitan Archbishops. 6 years later, Pope John Paul decreed it would be conferred on the Metropolitans by the Pope on the Feast of Saints Peter and Paul. Now, usually in attendance at the January 21st ceremony in the Apostolic Palace are 21 people, including two Trappist fathers, several nuns, two canons of the Chapter of St. John, the dean of the Roman Rota, and two officials from the Office of the Liturgical Celebrations of the Supreme Pontiff, and a number of other invited guests. Now, the baby lambs, under 1 year of age, are normally tucked into wicker baskets, and both lambs and baskets are adorned with red and white ribbons and flowers, white to symbolize purity, and red to signify the blood of a martyr. In 2004, St. John Paul II blessed the lambs during a general audience in the Paul VI Hall, as both the audience and St. Agnes's feast day occurred on a Wednesday. Now, Agnes died about 305, and she's buried in the basilica named for her on Rome's Via Nomentana. Historical accounts vary about the birth, life, and manner of death of Agnes, but generally, it's recounted that in order to preserve her virginity, she was martyred at a very young age, probably 12. She is usually depicted with a lamb because the Latin word, so similar to her name, Agnes, means lamb. The name Agnes is actually derived from the feminine Greek adjective agne, meaning chaste or pure. Franciscan Media, in its Saint of the Day story for January 21st, says that almost nothing is known of this saint except that she was very young, 12 or 13, when she was martyred in the last half of the 3rd century. Various modes of death have been suggested: beheading, burning, strangling. Legend has it that Agnes was a very beautiful girl whom many young men wanted to marry. Among those she refused, one reported her to the authorities for being a Christian. She was thus arrested and confined to a house of prostitution. The legend continues that a man who looked upon her lustfully lost his sight and had it restored by her prayer. Agnes, in any case, was condemned, executed, and buried near Rome in a catacomb that eventually was named after her. The daughter of Emperor Constantine built a basilica in her honor. A couple of years ago, I was intrigued by the January 21st press office communique about this event. It had been slightly altered because the announcement the previous day said the Pope would bless, quote, two live baby lambs. Naturally, it was the word live that intrigued me, as if he might bless lambs that were no longer living. That word did not appear the day of the blessing, but it gave us a few laughs. In 2011, the Osservatore Romano, the Vatican paper, carried an interview with Sister Hanna Pomniewska, one of the Sisters of the Holy Family of Nazareth, who prepare the baby lambs every year for their Vatican visit. This order of nuns has been preparing the baby lambs for over 130 years, and it was their founder, Blessed Francis Sedlicka, who started this custom in 1884. Up to that date, another order of nuns had prepared the lambs, but it became difficult when the nuns began to age. At that time, the Sisters of the Holy Family took over the duties. Two lambs are brought to the sisters on January 20th by the Trappist Fathers of Tre Fontane, Three Fountains. The nuns then bring the lambs to the top floor of their residence, where there's a terrace with a laundry room where the lambs are washed with very delicate soap, the kind usually used for children, until their wool is as white as the driven snow, and they are then dried with a hairdryer that in recent years has replaced the towels that were once used. Now, the nuns are careful to completely dry the lambs so that, at their tender age, they do not fall sick. The room is, of course, well heated. After the lambs are dried, they are placed in a tub that is covered with straw and closed with canvas so they don't catch cold. A meal of straw is fed to the lambs, who then spend the night in the laundry. The morning of January 21st, the nuns place two small capes on the lambs. One is red to indicate St. Agnes's martyrdom, and the other is white to indicate her virginity. There are also three letters on each mantle, S.A.V., St. Agnes Virgin, and S.A.M., St. Agnes Martyr. The sisters weave crowns of interlocking red and white flowers, place them on the baby lambs' heads, and then put the lambs in a decorated basket. The lambs are tied so they can't escape. In fact, one of them did escape a few years ago, jumping up and running from the altar in St. Agnes Basilica. Now, in the morning, the lambs are brought to St. Agnes Basilica, where they are placed on the altar and blessed. Following this ceremony, two papal sediarii, or chair bearers, bring the lambs in a van to the Vatican, where they are presented to the Holy Father. It's usually the sisters who are celebrating a jubilee of religious vows who are present in the papal residence. Pope Emeritus Benedict XVI explained the symbolism of the pallium in a very concrete way in his homily when he inaugurated his Petrine ministry on April 24, 2005. He said, "The lamb's wool is meant to represent the lost, the sick, or the weak sheep, which the shepherd places on his shoulder to carry to the waters of life." The long-standing tradition of the Pope of blessing the palliums and then placing them on the shoulders of the new metropolitan archbishops every year on the June 29th solemnity of Saints Peter and Paul, this was changed by Pope Francis in 2015. On June 29th of that year, Francis blessed the palliums, but, as had been announced in January by Monsignor Guido Marini, the then master of pontifical liturgical ceremonies, the public ceremony of investiture of the pallium on the shoulders of metropolitan archbishops would henceforth take place in their home dioceses and not in the Vatican, as had been the case for so long under pontiffs. The nuncio of the country of each new archbishop would place the pallium on the prelate's shoulders. On June 29th, 2025, just 1 year ago, and shortly after his election, Pope Leo XIV, in the annual ceremony in St. Peter's Basilica, restored the tradition of personally placing the palliums on the shoulders of 48 new metropolitan archbishops, including 8 from the United States. Pope Leo this year, 2026, will again perform the traditional ceremony, and this will occur 2 days after he will have held a meeting with all members of the College of Cardinals. I hope you enjoyed this little special I prepared on St. Agnes, baby lambs, and the pallium. It's just a wonderful story, and it's a great tradition in the Vatican, like so many other special moments. God bless you, and have a great weekend.
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11: In the Gospel for the 13th Sunday of Ordinary Time, we read Jesus say to his apostles, "Whoever loves father or mother more than me is not worthy of me, and whoever loves son or daughter more than me is not worthy of me, and whoever does not take up his cross and follow me is not worthy of me. Whoever finds his life will lose it, and whoever loses his life for my sake will find it." These words are challenging. Why does Jesus say them? Does Jesus have something against the profound love that we can have for our parents, or the intense love that we could have for our children? Does Jesus not want us to have a happy life by not having suffering and sorrow in it? Of course Jesus wants to bless all that is truly loving. Of course Jesus wants us to have happiness in this life. So then how do we interpret his words? This is important because many people don't follow Jesus with all their hearts because they're scared of losing something. We're afraid that God will take something away of the intensity of our relationships or of the things that make us happy in life. In fact, however, nothing could be further from the truth. In fact, loving God doesn't take anything away from your life. Instead, loving God makes everything better. When you put God first, you allow every other love that you have to be attached to the infinite, every imperfect love that you have to be attached to the perfect. You don't limit your love, you expand your love. And therefore, you don't limit your life, you expand your life. God redefines our happiness. He reminds us of those profound words of Mother Teresa. If you want joy, look for love. And so loving God will not take away our joy. Instead, it's the only thing that guarantees it.
10: For more information, go to www.stjohnleadershipnetwork.org.
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14: Your hermitage of the heart.
13: Your monastery of the mind, where we lift our hearts and minds to heavens to draw upon the wisdom of the saints to help us navigate the way to Jesus, the way to heaven, the way to life, the way to peace, freedom, joy in our vocations. We have a couple of folks to help us in this conversation about the very topic of singles, discernment, vocation, spiritual warfare, all that stuff. Who are these people?
14: They're former single people.
13: Oh, excellent. Yes. That's
14: what then, I have figured out.
13: Then they're uniquely qualified.
14: Absolutely. I think this is pretty cool. Steve and Becky Green present together and individually about theology of the body, marriage, family, natural family planning, and pro-life issues. A cradle Catholic, Steve is the director of Holy Family Institute of Catholic Faith and Life and host of Reasonably Rational, a YouTube podcast, and regularly writes and speaks on true masculinity, fatherhood, and modern philosophical errors. Becky is a former agnostic feminist. She writes and speaks on her conversion story, authentic femininity, and motherhood. She also homeschools her kids. The couple hosts the podcast Cradle and Convert, formerly known as The Catholic Conversation. Welcome, Steve and Becky.
15: Thank you,
16: Dan. Stephanie, thanks so much for having us on.
13: It's great to have you. Now, I'm remotely rational. I don't know how close that is to reasonably rational. So you'll have to forgive me on my proximity issues to being fully rational.
16: Reasonably irrational is an aspirational goal for me, Dan, that never attained, but always striven for.
13: Well, the human person has an infinite capacity for self-delusion, right? So
16: this one does anyway.
13: Yeah, well, I think everyone with a pulse. But let's talk about singles and vocation. I want to just begin with probably my greatest pain point related to this topic. As many folks know, we serve hundreds and hundreds of men, helping them discern the priesthood. We work in vocation development and priestly formation for more than 100 dioceses around the world. And there's one disease that seems to plague modern men, young men, discerning the priesthood. And I'd be interested in your perspective on the root causes, because it just pains me to watch. But the symptom is its seemingly inability to make a decision and run after a particular vocation. It's sort of do you see that problem out there, or is this just something we're experiencing in our neck of the woods?
16: No, without a doubt. And I suspect there are all kinds of reasons for it, and I'm sure it varies case to case with an individual young man. I think one of the biggest problems is the endless customizability of culture right now.
13: Mm-hmm.
16: There's so little stability, so little that's handed down that's permanent. And so I think it's kind of an every man for himself mentality. And then you add technology into the mix, and there's this constant temptation to upgrade. And if everything's always customizable and upgradable, it's hard to make a commitment to a single thing, because who knows, maybe tomorrow I want a different flavor or a different identity or a different career path or a different set of life choices. Years ago, actually on our podcast, we interviewed a couple of young ladies, millennials, specifically on kind of that topic. And one of them said something that's just stuck with me since, you know, we being formerly young people ourselves, she said, "You have no idea what it's like to be us. Nothing is permanent. Nothing is stable. Everything is fluid." And in a sense, I think that can sound attractive in the initial pitch and proposal, but when you actually start living that, I think it's really difficult. So something like a vocation for a young man, I mean, once upon a time, there was sort of a series of commitments and traditions and rites of passage that just moved you naturally in the direction of a permanent decision that you were going to commit your life to and your masculinity to, a vocation that you were going to sacrifice for and suffer for and commit to. And that just, that all that seems to have been kind of washed away now. And there's sort of a drift in this, make up your own project, make up your own identity, make up your own values, make up your own life story sort of thing. And I don't think it's serving young men particularly well.
17: I think because also we don't have a script for them on what authentic masculinity even is. So that is a loss of identity and what they're innately meant to be rooted in understanding mission. And that can be, the same can be said for women. We don't actually know. It's not ingrained around us and in our experience, especially, it's in fact quite the opposite what the culture tells women who they are and what they're meant for. And so when you don't have that foundational understanding of just the meaning and purpose of the only two options, masculinity and femininity, you know, there's not this, you know, this entire bandwidth of possibilities of your identity as who you are. We are masculine, we are feminine. Each of those has very specific calls. Mm-hmm. And ultimately they speak to fatherhood and motherhood, and that vocation of priesthood is both, whether you're married, get married, or whether you are become a priest, those are rooted in this understanding of fatherhood. And many men, I think, just are lacking in even the fluency in what that means.
14: Yeah, it makes me think about beautiful Mother Louise Marie, one of our beautiful friends, who is actually responsible for our marriage ministry. She's the one who kind of catapulted us into that call.
13: In brackets, forced.
14: Yeah, she did. So I love her. She's amazing. But she speaks about the crisis of being terminally unique, that we have a culture where everybody is terminally unique. I'm in this frozen place of, well, you know, we need a billboard sign. We need God to speak through the clouds and say, you, Stephanie, are called to be married and you must go forward and marry Dan Burke. It's really painful to watch. And I do have a tremendous empathy and compassion for our young people today. You know, we're raising young adults as well. And when we see that, it's just painful to watch, because there is an endless plethora of information coming through the internet that's just wrecking us, wrecking our identity, wrecking what it means to be a woman, what it means to be a man, what it means to have a family. And then you add on to that all of the brokenness of our lives.
13: So I'm hearing, though, at its essence, it's a crisis of identity. Is that right?
16: I think so. You know, I would say with men too, tied up with the authentic masculine identity is inescapably the idea of self-sacrifice, which is a form of suffering. And we live in such a profoundly suffering averse culture, and not even just suffering averse. I think the bar is set even lower than that, even just discomfort aversion. It's this, the idea that you should always be comfortable. Everything should always be pleasant. Everything should always be to your taste, to your preference, to your liking. You should always be enjoying yourself. You should have kind of unlimited access to whatever pleasure you want at the moment. That is so antithetical to vocation in general. certainly to marriage in general, but I think in a particular way to masculinity. You know, I always like to tell men, I say every man has a mission because manhood is a mission. It was created as a mission, as a great adventure, and in a sense as a battle. But that mission is to love and lead, serve and protect whoever has been entrusted to you in your vocation. If that's true, whether you're a priest or whether you're a husband and father. But both of those vocations involve sacrifice, self-sacrifice. They involve suffering. They're not always comfortable. They're not always easy. They're not always pleasant. And they're fundamentally not about your tastes and your preferences and your pleasure. And so I think a culture that just constantly beats this drum of everything should be comfortable, everything should be pleasant. And if it's not, then get rid of that thing. Push that thing away. You know, edit those people out of your life, the people that challenge you or stretch you.
13: Well, we didn't even shoot them.
16: Yeah, well, yeah. Right.
13: I mean, I'm not being funny, right?
14: Right,
13: that's like the ultimate end.
14: Yeah, but it's rejecting your family. It's rejecting your family of origin. It's rejecting your parents, you know, everything.
13: Right? Fascinating. I had, you know, you're opening my mind. I came out of a family. Well, one, I've suffered tremendously my whole life in terms of abuse as a child, medical issues, life-threatening medical issues that I suffer with to this day, you know, all kinds of a mess. But so that's, you know, true. Then though my dad, my biological father was a decent human being, had no understanding of how to, you know, deal with family, but he was a good provider, but he taught me how to work hard. He gave me a vision of manhood, which is go forth and conquer. And I don't care how you feel. And I don't care. Get up. It's time to go to work. It doesn't matter what the temperature is outside. It doesn't matter. He was an industrial contractor. It doesn't matter that it's pouring rain. None of it matters. What matters is your duty. That, I think, is the complete antithesis to everything you've just said, in the sense that that was a 50s mentality. I called my dad's generation 50s guys. That's a mentality that we've just completely lost. And am I right in that?
16: Yeah, I think so. To our great detriment, I think it's something that we've, and not just lost as an accident, I think we've rejected it intentionally, repudiated that whole vision of manhood, and that whole vision of vocation. Yeah,
14: I think sacrifice is so key, though. Mm-hmm. We look at Ephesians 5, you know, to become another Christ as Christ loved the church, whether it's in marriage or marriage to the church, because either way, you have a bride, right, that you're sacrificing for. And so that mission, because if men don't have dragons to slay, if they don't have a higher understanding of who they are called to be, they are adrift.
13: And they become
14: to their senses,
13: effeminate.
14: As Steve has said.
13: Yeah. And I don't mean effeminate. I don't mean like women. I mean the traditional use of the term is adverse to difficult, you know, hard work, that sort of thing. We're up against a break, guys. When we come back, we're going to continue talking with Steve and Becky Green about the challenges that young adults, singles face in discernment and a vocation and the related spiritual warfare issues around that. We'll be right back.
18: The beautiful fact that no suffering is wasted, that all suffering has a purpose, and to wrestle with the idea, which is that everything that happens in our lives is either willed or permitted by God. Okay, God, why would you permit these things? I know that you're a good father and you're a loving father, so there's something there. So I have to bridge this gap between your permission of my suffering to your love for me as a father. And Uniformity with God's Will, the book by St. Alphonsus Liguori, bridges that gap. And he explains, as only he can, because he's such a hard hitter, the reality that these are all moments of growth, of virtue, of, hey, your legs are weak. You're like a newborn deer. You can't stand on your own. We need to get you to stand on your own. You know, those sorts of things. Even desolation, you know, the day-to-day kind of the ebbs and flows of the spiritual life. those things are all permitted for a greater good, whatever that might be.
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13: This is Dan Stephanie Burke. Welcome back to Divine Intimacy Radio. We're talking with Steve and Becky Green about singles, discernment, spiritual warfare, discernment of vocations. Steph, you wanted to talk to Becky about
14: the girls.
13: The girls.
14: Becky, so we've talked a lot about men needing a mission, and we're seeing a lot of women, young women, floating around as well. They're either looking for the spouse that never seems to manifest, or they're trying to discern endlessly if they're called to into religious life of some sort. Can you speak into that? What's going on with the girls on the other side, on the women?
17: Well, I think you mentioned mission when it comes to men, and women have a mission as well, but it's for many, many years, the culture has told them the mission is really to sort of step into the place of the man. And I think that's one of the challenges we as women face. And that goes all the way back to the garden. It goes back to when Eve, you know, circumnavigated her husband, who of course was nowhere to be seen. So he at that moment was not engaging in his mission, but she grasped for something that was not hers. And she's been grasping ever since. And we see this play out on so many different levels, second wave feminism, but feminism in general, I think has sort of encapsulated it best in just essentially telling women that you can do anything a man can do, and you can even do it better. And we start

0: what does it actually even mean to be authentically feminine, to live out this mission of my call? And when we look and we see this Marian vocation, what it is to be like Mary, it seems almost impossible. Well, she's conceived without any original sin, so she's got that going for her. She was married to a saint and she had the perfect child, literally. So it's, like it seems like to live out something like that and try to emulate her femininity seems almost impossible. But I think there's just some practical things that as women, if we stop and look at how often we don't understand how to live out what it means to be authentically feminine in relationship to our God, in relationship to men, and in relationship to other women, then it can constantly feel like we're fighting this uphill battle of not even knowing what we're supposed to do. Where are the good men? What am I, I've got to do everything. I can tell you a story of just an example of this that really was an aha moment for me is I was out at a soccer field and I was pushing a big stroller. I had children hanging off my face. I had lots of, things all over the place. So I was really kind of managing a lot of things, and a man turned around. He was walking with his wife, and he said, "Wow, you've got your hands full." Classic line. And I said, "Yeah." And then the woman said, "I really like that stroller." And I immediately began complaining about it. It was just sort of this casual conversation to sort of gripe about, "Well, it's great, but there's this one part underneath that just kind of drags on the floor. It's not that great." And she jumped in right away in front of her husband and said, "Oh, must have been invented by a man." And I realized that default setting of women and how they relate to men and understand men and speak about them and to them, we all suffer from it, even when we become intentionally aware of trying not to do that. And that affects how men are able to relate to us. And I think that's a lot of what we're seeing in the culture today in terms of women trying to find good men and good men trying to find good women. We don't actually know how to speak the language because we don't really understand what our mission is from the beginning.
1: So what you're describing is we have warfare on both sides.
0: Yes, for sure.
1: Tremendous warfare working against us. It's the guys are against me, women, we're all against the guys. Everybody's defective. We're never going to find anybody right. And
2: And
1: therefore
2: who's the author of all that?
1: Satan.
0: Yep.
2: Yeah.
1: It's not the Lord. It's
2: Right.
1: not the Lord, right?
0: He started it in the
2: Fascinating.
0: beginning in the garden. It was the serpent who first tempted Eve, and he's been doing it ever since.
1: That's
2: Becky,
1: right.
2: you said something very powerful, striking line. I don't know if it's yours or you quoted it from somewhere. We have every woman has a little bit of Eve in them and they need to make their way to Mary.
0: Yeah, Teresa Benedict of the Cross.
2: Oh,
1: It's
2: she said
1: done.
2: that.
1: Yes.
0: She's just beauty. Yes, I'd love to take credit for that, but no, it was a saint. And I mean, I hang on that one big time because we as women, we're really only taught to reject our femininity or exploit it. But we're never really taught to embrace it. And that's kind of the biggest thing for me that has been my journey from what I was taught by the culture and the default setting to becoming authentically Catholic in my womanhood as a woman, as a daughter of God, as a wife to my husband, and as a mother to my children, and as a friend.
2: Both of you are slated to speak at our Spiritual Warfare in the Family Summit, July 23rd through 25th. Folks can register at registration.spiritualdirection.com, or you can just go to spiritualdirection.com and look at the events page for any of our events. What is the role of the demonic in all of this confusion?
3: Yeah, that's a great question. And one that I think we would all do well to think more about and more intentionally about. I would say, first of all the fallout around us, I think in some sense is the gradual working out and the inevitable trajectory of the sexual revolution. And of course, as we all know, it's a sexual revolution that somewhere along the way morphed into an anthropological revolution. It began as theoretically about, what we do with our libidos and our relationships and our sex lives. But it has become a revolution about who and what we are, even as human beings. And there's a tremendous confusion. That to me has always spoken to the spiritual warfare aspect of it, because the reality is this was Satan's revolution from the beginning. And I think that's also highlighted by the fact that you see some of the 1960s sexual revolutionaries that are still around are looking at where that revolution has gone in present day and are bewildered by it. They're like, wait, this is not what we intended. This is what someone hijacked our revolution. It's like, no, this was never your
0: It's
3: revolution to begin
0: orchestrated.
3: with. And the point there being.

0: Satan attacked sex because he knew that if he can twist sex, he can break marriage. If he can break marriage, he can break families. If he breaks families, he breaks children. If he breaks children, eventually he breaks men and women and the human person altogether. He knew exactly where this was going. And so all of these false narratives about masculinity, femininity, this deep fear of commitment and marriage and vocation, this aversion to suffering, that is absolutely spiritual warfare, front to back, top to bottom. That is Satan twisting and twisting and twisting our understanding of who we are, what we're made for, what we're called to, how we're meant to love. And with all those counterfeit versions out there, then he can just continually drag people away from the truth and into those errors.
1: I'd like to add one thing to the front of your list of cascading destruction. And that is that if the enemy can distort what authentic love and sexual relationship looks like, he can distort and destroy our understanding of what it means to be in union with God. That then sets free all of the destructive subsequent cascading problems.
2: Yeah, because we know that the church uses the perfect, the beautiful perfect marital union to help us understand what does it mean to pray,
1: to be
2: what
1: union with,
2: to be in union with God, right? So if he can destroy our relationships in marriages, male and female, then we are no longer self-giving. Perfect selflessness goes away. There's no authentic giving and receiving of love, which is what we're called to. That is the Trinity, the perfect selfless giving and receiving of love. So it becomes, a society of taking. I take from you. I take it. I don't give it to you. I take it.
1: One of the antidotes, it seems to me, and of course I if you give a carpenter a hammer, that's what he'll use to try to solve everything, not picking on good carpenters, but if you have a hammer, everything's a nail, but for me, when I think through this in the effect, and even looking back on some of the guys that I've tried to work with and helped to some success and some and abysmally in others, is the enemy works through desolation and lies. And what you've been talking about, Steve and Becky, is the lies of the culture. But I think if we can get guys more deeply oriented, one to prayer, women, men and women both, but I don't work with women, to a deeper orientation to authentic prayer, a deeper orientation to understanding desolation, which tends to drive people to try to resolve that pressure in destructive ways if they follow the lies of the culture. But if they understand the spiritual movements of desolation and consolation, they can begin to unravel, oh, this pathway is formulated by the enemy, because it always leads from darkness to darkness. And this pathway is formulated by God, because it always leads me out of darkness into light and liberation. So anyway, I don't I, it this is all, I'm sort of experimenting and talking to myself and wondering about how, because we're, obviously we work so deeply with formation of men in particular. We also have a gap year program here at the retreat center on 64 beautiful acres in Montgomery, Alabama, where we help men and women kind of, bridge over these barriers to their calling and what God has for them. Maybe, we're getting close to the end of the show, but I think we have to turn a corner, but we need to maybe do the second show is how do we help? So we've really defined a lot of the problem, but I think more important is how do we get to a solution? So friends, we've been talking with Steve and Becky Green. They'll be speaking at our Spiritual Warfare in the Family online summit, July 23rd to the 25th. You can find out more at spiritualdirection.com. And if you're looking for more from them, you can check out their podcast, Reasonably Rational, and their joint podcast called Cradle and Convert. Formerly it was the Catholic Conversation. to dig a little bit deeper into the wisdom that they bring to this conversation about how we draw more deeply into the identity that God's called us to, live in that identity and the freedom of that identity. So in our next segment, we're going to open with, how do we get to that freedom? How do men get to the freedom of understanding their identity?
2: Where do we start?
1: Where do we start? And then how do women get to that freedom? And how can we as parents help them when they're younger? And then as formators later on, when they're working on the most serious questions in life, help them to see a pathway forward. Thanks for being with us today, Steve and Becky.
3: Thanks for having us.
2: Until next time, may the God of peace make you perfect in holiness. May he preserve you whole and entire, spirit, soul, and body, irreproachable at the coming of our Lord, Jesus Christ. Amen.
1: Amen.
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5: Pope Leo's second extraordinary consistory opens this week while the Vatican rejects a request by the bishops of Germany for late preaching at Mass. The papal posse, Father Gerald Murray and Robert Royal, are here with analysis. And as Independence Day approaches, America 250 celebrations are in full swing. Chief of Protocol for the United States, Ambassador Monica Crowley, is here with an update. A preliminary peace deal with Iran has been struck, but will it stick? Dr. Waleed Farris is here with analysis of this and more. Finally, the chaotic U.S. economy remains a top concern in the midterm election year. How healthy are the markets? Financial expert and senior vice president of Ave Maria Mutual Funds, Bob Schwartz, is here to tell us. The World Over begins right now.
3: Now, Raymond DeRoy.
5: A warm welcome to all of you joining us in the United States and the world over as we celebrate our 30th year. We have a great show for you tonight. If you'd like to comment, go to X. I'm at Raymond Arroyo and always at Arroyo Grande Show on YouTube. The extraordinary consistory of cardinals opens tomorrow in Rome with three major voices conspicuously absent. And the Vatican shuts down the German bishop's request to allow lay people to preach at Mass. Here with analysis of these stories and more, the Papal Posse, editor-in-chief of thecatholicthing.org, Robert Royal, right here in studio, and canon lawyer and priest of the Archdiocese of New York, Father Gerald Murray, who's at home. This week, the Vatican formally rejected a request from the German bishops for permission to allow laymen and women to preach homilies during Sunday Mass. Cardinal Arthur Roach, prefect of the Dicastery for Divine Worship, cited Redemptionis Sacramentum. The homily is reserved to priests and deacons, it says. Case closed. A German theologian is calling Roche's reasoning preconciliar, ironic since Cardinal Roche is hardly a traditionalist and an architect of Traditionis Custodis. Father, what do you make of the Vatican's ruling here and that accusation?
9: Now, it's a good ruling because it's by the nature of priestly preaching at the sacred liturgy, that it is a function of a sacred orders that you now expound on the meaning of scriptures as a priest, as someone who not only offers sacrifice, but also teaches the flock. As regards it being conciliar, Jesus Christ and the apostles were before the Second Vatican Council. So we can't just discount something by saying, well, since it happened before Vatican II, it's no longer legitimate. In fact, that's just a political view of the way the church exists. The church exists as the conveyor of Christ's revelation. And one of the things revealed by Christ is that there's a sacred priesthood in the church, and the priesthood offers sacrifice and teaches the faithful.
5: Bob, the German bishops have been pushing this since 1970. They were granted temporary permission in 73, in 77. Now, I guess the door is shut. Is this ruling likely to hold, or will the German bishops simply continue the practice like altar girls?
11: Yeah, I think what we've seen is that they just go their own merry way. They don't pay much attention to Rome, although they don't want an absolute rupture, I think. What's curious about this is, you know, this is part of, I think, their larger strategy. We've talked about this before. There's an irony that Vatican II wanted to declericalize the church, right, and here we are having lay people actually taking on clerical roles, which is the kind of the reverse of what we thought. Lay people were supposed to take the faith into the world, and instead something different is happening. And I also get the impression that this was kind of the camel's nose under the tent. So you start with, you know, having lay women and lay men preaching, and then, you know, like having altar girls and like having extraordinary ministers of the Eucharist, mm-hmm. suddenly people are starting to, you know, enter the sanctuary at Mass. And so it makes it, it just gives that impression that we're moving in the direction that everybody eventually is going to be authoritative.
5: Yeah, I liked it before when they had the door and it closed you off with the altar rail. That was much better. Made things very clear. You knew where you stood and everybody else did. The College of Cardinals convenes June 26th for Pope Leo's second extraordinary consistory. The agenda consists of international situation around the world, Magnifica Humanitas, the Pope's AI encyclical, and the Synod. Three prominent cardinals will not be there: Cardinal Joseph Zen of Hong Kong, Peter Erdo of Hungary, and Willem Eyck of the Netherlands, all sidelined by health. Bob, these are not three progressive cardinals. I mean, these are, you know, their absence will be felt, considering, you know, you've got Grech and Fernandez running the place.
11: Yeah. Well, you know, I really wish that we also had some greater substance about what was going to be discussed, because initially we thought we were going to be talking about liturgy, we thought we were going to be talking about the question of just war, and those seem to have been taken off the table so that maybe there's going to be further reflection before they're actually going to be addressed. Mm-hmm. And, you know, the Pope has been, in his Wednesday audiences, has been talking about liturgy. And he's been talking about it in a general way, but he hasn't gotten down to those things that are in the actual documents of Vatican II about what liturgy should be. So I think that has been kind of moved away. And we also see that there's a great controlling of what kind of conversations are going to take place. I think that probably the greatest advantage of bringing the cardinals together is going to be those private conversations, because what we're seeing in public just seems to be kind of almost a fear of letting things get too much out of hand at this point. Maybe that's why also the subject matter has been restricted.
5: Yeah, Father, this agenda, it's rather interesting. We could spend a whole segment just on that, but I'm going to read you this. The agenda on this two-day affair is, in what, these are the questions they're entertaining, in what kind of world are we called to proclaim the gospel? The culture and of power and the civilization of love, building in the good, the work sites of our time, and the path of implementing the synod. Here's an interesting thing. I want you to reflect on those topics, Father. But then Cardinal Mario Greco, the synod secretary, admitted this week that the synodal process has not yet achieved its goal. He says he'll only be satisfied when he sees a broad missionary movement, Father. I mean, that's remarkable after years of this process.
9: Well, I think what we've gone from when the synod was a meeting of bishops convened by the Pope to talk about a specific topic, such as evangelization, Catholic education, the priesthood, priestly formation, the family. You know, we had great synods on all those subjects under John Paul II. And now we just have this like continual conversation about everything under the sun. I mean, to talk about how do we, you know, deal in the modern world, I mean, you could spend the rest of your life expatiating about how the church should react to modern situations. It is a shame that the liturgy was taken off the agenda. That was supposed to be discussed back in January at the extraordinary consistory, rather. Then it was didn't put on this agenda. They were going to talk about just war. That's now seemingly off the table. So I wish this consistory reflected earlier practice under John Paul II, which is that each bishop got to make their intervention, and then they didn't have to go into small groups and then have kind of like filters about what would be discussed. So, but it'll be interesting. I think Bob's point is right. What goes on behind the scenes, the individual conversations, the dynamic that develops, that's going to be more indicative of where the College of Cardinals stands, I think, rather than how do they dot I's and T's about the official agenda.
5: But, you know, Greg's saying that the synodal process has not yet achieved its goal. I think every time we see one of these synodal meetings, it is achieving its goal, which is the reorchestration and resituation of how decisions are made in the church.
11: Yeah, I don't even know if it's that clear, because it seems to me, you know, we've talked about no one seems to know what synodality is other than talking with one another. Nothing wrong with that, of course.
5: Well, we're being synodal here. This should be a synodal.
11: No, I think the shocking thing about his statement for me was my impression has been all this time that this synodal discussion has been very much internally organized. It doesn't seem to have been outward-facing at all. They keep talking about being outward-facing and evangelizing. And, of course, if that were to come about, that would be a great consummation of this whole process. But you're right. I think what it talks about more than anything else is somehow the structuring of relations with one another, decisions, who has power, and that very much seems up in the air to me.
5: Speaking of up in the air, Cardinal Robert McElroy, Archbishop of Washington, last week celebrated Mass at Georgetown University for Father James Martin's LGBT outreach ministry. In his homily, he pointed to two developments under Pope Leo that he called seeds of hope. First, Leo's April remark that church unity should, quote, not revolve around sexual matters and that issues like justice and immigration should take priority. Second, the synodal study report, Group 9, that report that included testimony from two civilly married gay Catholics and argues that concrete situations in which people find themselves are constitutive dimensions of how doctrine should be formed. Father, what is Cardinal McElroy talking about when he says, is this a development of doctrine? Or what else what's going on here?
9: No, what's going on here is that there's a continual pressure, and it started when Pope Francis said, who am I to judge, when asked about a certain priest who worked in the Vatican who was accused of being an active homosexual. And when he said that, everybody took it as a signal that the church is no longer opposed now to homosexual lifestyle. And that, of course, is not true, because the homosexual lifestyle involves abominable acts of immorality that are castigated in the Bible and that certainly are not conformable to the human nature and the natural law. But the propaganda continues. And, you know, talking about sexual morality is not really the most important topic. Well, it's important to a lot of people. That's why you have a whole website devoted to homosexuality and other things. And to say that we'd rather not talk about it, we should talk about other issues. Well, in a dialogical framework, doesn't it mean you respect the interests of the person who comes to you? So when Father Martin does this continual propaganda in favor of the homosexual lifestyle, we shouldn't say, well, we're not going to answer it because there are more important topics. Now, as regards Study Report Number 9, that was a disgrace. That report never should have been issued. It contains an appendix with testimonies from two different so-called couples who are civilly married. And I remind you, if a Catholic man gets a civil marriage with another man, he's rejecting Catholic teaching about the nature of marriage. If he imagines that he has a husband, he's denying the created order. Men don't have husbands. It was an abomination for the Vatican to publish a document in which that claim is made. So Cardinal McElroy is just, I think, trying to, you know, roll this steamroller down the road further, saying that it's inevitable that the church is going to accept the homosexual lifestyle. It never will, it never can, because the Catholic Church teaches God's revelation, not the fads of trendy people who think that sin no longer exists.
3: We continue to move closer to those July 1st Episcopal consecrations by the Society of St. Pius X. The Society issued an open letter to Pope Leo and the entire College of Cardinals this week. It includes a 28-page profession of faith in which they say they cannot remain indifferent to where the church is being driven, and they hope the document will serve as a basis of frank discussion. Bob, they also, in that document, reaffirm their allegiance to Pope Leo, and they say we respect his authority. Your thoughts on where this is, assuming these consecrations go forward?
11: Yeah. Well, look, the whole question about is who has the authority then to declare a crisis? Because I can declare a crisis about homosexuality, but I mean, I have no authority to implement that in the church. And so, yes, there are many things that they talk about that I think are it would be right to re-examine. There are many problems today in the church, many, I think, just failures in teaching what the faith teaches in current circumstances. But if one group is allowed to say that we can define that there's a crisis that allows us to ignore the authority of the Pope with regard to who gets appointed as a bishop, well, then any other people can do this too. The Chinese can say, well, you know, there's a crisis here in China, so we need to have pro-communist Chinese bishops here instead of the bishops that the Bishop of Rome would like to have.
3: Well, they've done that. Yeah, so that's a bad example.
11: No, it's a great example because it shows the danger that there is here. Yeah. I mean, the Protestant Reformation was about this too, that authority no longer existed in the church that Christ had created, but that in some particular reading of the New Testament. So look, this is, I mean, it's awful that it's come down to this, but when this happens, I think we're going to see a tremendously difficult fallout for the church. Mm.
3: Father, there are bishops like Bishop Athanasius Schneider, who we had on here a few weeks ago, that surprised me. He says the Pope should extend another olive branch toward SSPX, that these are faithful Catholics, and that he should bend over backwards and keep extending mercy to them as he does to other groups throughout the church and the world, even those outside of the faith. Your thoughts on that and what might be the fallout of these consecrations?
9: Well, I disagree with Bishop Schneider. I respect him, but true mercy is the truth. And the truth is you cannot be a traditional faithful Catholic and disobey the Pope when he directly orders you not to do something as grave as to consecrate or ordain a bishop. The bishops are ordained in order to rule in the church. Now, the people who are in the Society of Pius X claim, well, we're only ordaining bishops so they can sanctify, meaning conduct confirmations and ordinations, not rule, govern, and teach in the name of the church. But that's all just a smokescreen. These bishops exercise pastoral authority over a group of people who voluntarily attend masses with the society. They are priests who answer to them, etc. No, the tragedy here is that we have a group that Archbishop Lefebvre founded. Lefebvre signed a deal back in 1988, and then he reneged on the deal. And ever since, there's been a separatist spirit, which is that the society will tell the Holy See when they're ready, when the society is ready to submit to papal authority. It doesn't work in the church that way. Everyone is subject to papal authority because Christ named Peter the visible head of the church on earth. And Peter's successors enjoy the authority that Christ gave to St. Peter. They're the vicar of Christ. So to say we're subject to the Pope and we respect his office, meanwhile, on a matter of gravity, we're going to disobey him right to his face. And the Pope has spoken about this a number of times. He's very hurt that this is going to happen. They, unfortunately, are stubborn about it. And I use that word because it's a spiritual category. Spiritual resistance to sacred authority is not a virtue. It's something that has to be done away with. If there's a crisis in the church, and there are many crises in the church, deal with it. The ordaining bishops on July 1st is not going to stop the crisis in the church. It is not a necessary remedy, and there should be submission to the Holy See on this.
3: Father Bob, thank you so much for being here. And you can check out this week's Prayerful Posse over on Arroyo Grande. We delve into some of these issues in a bit more depth. Robert Royal, Father Gerald Murray, thank you both for being here. She serves as Chief of Protocol for the United States, the person responsible for the ceremonial face America presents to the world. But right now, she's also the primary public voice for America 250, the once-in-a-lifetime commemoration of our nation's 250th birthday. Please welcome Ambassador Monica Crowley to the show. Monica, thank you for being here. I was just out on the Mall. I mean, this Great American State Fair is underway on the National Mall. Tell us what people can expect. Give folks an overview of what this is and why launch it in the nation's capital.
12: Well, it's great to be with you, Raymond. Thank you so much for having me. And yes, you know, the president asked me to be his administration's representative to all of the major U.S. hosted events during his term, of course, including Freedom 250. And what we decided over the last year and a half is that the president really wanted to deliver to the American people the greatest and momentous celebration in our nation's history. And so for the last year and a half, that's exactly what we have put together. And now, of course, it's all culminating in these 2 weeks around July 4th. So we have the Great American State Fair, which launched this week on the National Mall, and it will run for 16 days through July 10th. You can find all information at freedom250.org. Great American State Fair is celebrating all 56 states and territories with their own pavilions, highlighting everything that makes every state and our total republic so unique. It's got a Ferris wheel, musical performances, rodeos, all the things of a great World's Fair right here in our nation's capital. And then, of course, on July 4th, Raymond, we are going to celebrate American exceptionalism, our exceptional history, our God-given freedoms, and of course, our love of country. Mm. And what we decided is that we wanted to really bring the country together with these celebrations of America's 250th birthday. We all know about the divisions in this country, and they are very serious. But this birthday actually gives us a chance to unite around a shared sense of patriotism and a renewed sense of civic pride.
3: Yeah, and President Trump helped kick off these festivities, and they will run for a number of weeks, as only he can watch.
13: 10 days from now, our country will celebrate one of the most monumental milestones in human history. We will mark 250 years of glorious American freedom. In 1776, our founding fathers met in Philadelphia and changed the world forever and ever with a thing called the Declaration of Independence. They proclaimed the eternal truth that we are endowed by our Creator with the rights to life, liberty, and the pursuit of happiness. We all made, and you know that, free and equal by the hand of Almighty God. Those timeless American principles did not just win a revolution, but they built us into the greatest, strongest, and most exceptional nation the world has ever known. There has never been anything like the United States of America, and together we are making it bigger and better and stronger and far more exceptional than ever before.
3: Monica, your thoughts on why the president thought it so important that not only to commemorate this moment, but to kick it off himself?
12: Well, as we all know, President Trump truly loves the United States of America. He deeply loves America and everything that it stands for, which is why he's president of the United States, to try to restore America to its foundational principles and restore a sense of American greatness. So while he jokes that he did bring the FIFA World Cup in his first term to the United States, and he brought the Olympic Games coming in 2028 in his first term, he also likes to joke that he brought America's 250 during his second term as well. He likes to take the credit for that. He has such a fundamental understanding of what this country means to the American people, all of the enormous sacrifices of those generations who have come before us to deliver these kinds of freedoms that are unique in the world, and of course our exceptional history, that he wanted to honor our country with the greatest celebration the world has ever seen. And of course, domestically, we had talked about what's happening in Washington, D.C. New York City will also be hosting a massive celebration with a parade of tall ships in New York Harbor going up the Hudson River on July 4th. And every state is throwing its own party, and of course, every community as well. So freedom250.org, you can find out all the details. But this president is so deeply invested in America, which is why he is in office and why he's put everything on the line to serve this country and bring it back. And that's why he wanted America's special birthday to really highlight our exceptionalism, highlight the Declaration, the Constitution, which of course came later after the Revolution, to try to restore a sense of understanding among the American people of what this country was really founded on, its beliefs, and what made it a superpower, both a great power and also a good power in only 250 years. That exceptionalism and that sense of patriotism is such a gift, and we want to make sure that every American going forward has that gift in their heart.
3: You know, I was out on the mall today. I went to the Great American State Fair, and to get on that Ferris wheel and to overlook the entire vista, and I thought, this is one of the rare times that anybody, particularly a family together, will be able to go up and see that vista from the middle of the mall, you know, all the way down to the Washington Monument, really all the way to Lee's house in Arlington Cemetery, and the Capitol on the other side. I mean, it's a spectacular thing for families to do. And then they can literally walk just a block away and see the actual documents of our founding, the Declaration and the Constitution and the Magna Carta, all of that in the National Archives. It's a feast in some ways for families.
12: Oh, absolutely. I mean, this is going to be these 2 weeks in our now sparkling and safe capital city here in Washington, D.C., thanks to President Trump. It will attract people from all 50 states, all six territories, and really around the world to celebrate America. And what a joy that is going to be to have everybody here. Washington is incredibly safe. We have been working with DHS, Department of Homeland Security, U.S. Secret Service, the Park Police, the Interior Department, Washington, D.C. Police. So know that when you come here, you will be safe and have the greatest experience. You're exactly right. The National Archives are right down the street. You can go there and see our founding documents in person. I encourage everybody to do that while they're here and really read the words and understand our nation's foundations and why we are here and what makes America so worth fighting for and so worth celebrating.
3: Monica, I have to ask you, you are the chief of protocol for the United States. Tell the audience, A, what that means, and then what is it like? I mean, I watch you. I don't know how you keep the schedule. I mean, Trump exhausts me everywhere he goes because, he's up watching a UFC fight till, I don't know, midnight. And then at 3 a.m., he's getting on a plane to go on an international trip, and you went on that trip. What is it like accompanying this president who never sleeps? I mean, I remember you behind Xi and he when we were meeting. To get that vantage point on these historical moments means what to you?
12: Well, it means the world, and it's such a great honor and a blessing for me to serve my country, the country I love so deeply. and to serve this president who really has put everything on the line to save the United States of America. Such an honor and a joy to me, for me to be part of it, even when I'm getting no sleep. And yes, I was on that flight, which left JBA at 3:30 in the morning en route to France for the G7. And I tell everybody on the plane, guys, the first hour of this flight is not safe. Do not change your clothes. Do not go to sleep, because he will walk the plane and talk to all of us. But what a pleasure and what an honor that is, too. So we happily operate on no sleep, because we know that, of course, we're serving the greatest president and his agenda, but we're also serving the country that has given all of us so much. So no complaints for me. This is absolutely a blessing to do this every single day. The biggest challenge, Raymond, is, of course, keeping up with boss.
3: Yeah, and they, you know, this isn't like other administrations that said, oh, he's, you know, he's on it. He's there all the time. This guy really is. I mean, he never sleeps. I don't know how he does it. And I'm just at home watching it, and I'm exhausted. What was it like for you to be there when that G meeting in particular? I remember seeing you there in those private gardens, which no president had visited before. You thought what when you watched that interaction between the president and Xi?
12: It's really quite extraordinary. And Raymond, as you know, I started my career working with former President Richard Nixon during the last years of his life. So I was in Beijing and I was at these locations in the early to mid 1990s with President Nixon. So personally, I've been able to see up close and personal the evolution of China and how it went from an agrarian society to an industrial nuclear superpower in the space of one generation. So for me to be there with President Trump now and watching that interaction was really quite extraordinary, because the relationship, the Sino-American relationship, has evolved. And China does pose a threat, as President Trump has indicated. And so those conversations were really fascinating to watch, to be a part of. President Trump understands the nature of the threat that China poses to the United States and to the wider West. And there were a whole range of issues that the president has publicly talked about that he discussed with Xi Jinping, including, of course, trade, the Pacific Basin and the strategic challenges there, as well as Chinese influence around the world and here in the United States. And this president understands it very extensively. He's been talking about it for decades now. And if there's anybody who can effectively manage that relationship, it's Donald J. Trump.
3: Final question. This has gotten, undue and ridiculous coverage in the wider media. The reflecting pool renovation. The president, yes. And just to put this in context, I said this the other day on television. The president and this administration have restored and reopened more than 50 memorials, fountains all over Washington, D.C. The reflecting pool is really just one of the group that he's renovated and restored. But this one got a lot of coverage because the lining started coming up and algae took over. Algae's been there since at least the Clinton administration, because I remember seeing it out there.
12: Well, I know that you are very familiar with your Old Testament, Raymond. So, you know, algae predated human beings, right?
3: Yeah.
12: I mean, algae has been part of the globe for a very long time. So any war with algae is going to be a very difficult one.
3: Yeah.
12: Thank goodness we have a president who has taken it on. Listen, he really believes that America, as exceptional as it is, requires a capital city that is safe, that is secure, and that is beautiful. And so many of our important landmarks that really celebrate American history and American greatness had fallen into grave disrepair. And Donald Trump relaxes, Raymond, by building. And so we've got the two new flagpoles on the White House grounds. We've got a White House ballroom being built. We've got the reflecting pool being restored. We've got a triumphal arch that he is going to build. Do you know that Washington, D.C. is the only modern Western capital that does not have a triumphal arch? Donald Trump sees it. He says, we need one to help celebrate America for our 250th. The reflecting pool is getting the lion's share of attention, which obviously the left-wing press is going to pick on anything to attack Donald Trump for. But my goodness, he's doing it on schedule, under budget, and trying to turn around decades of disrepair so that the American people and visitors from around the world can enjoy the reflecting pool well into the future.
3: Yeah, no, some of the, I was just at Union Station fountain the other day, and I had never seen that fountain on, frankly, since I've been in D.C. for years and years and years. It was beautiful to see it restored and actually operating. What a concept. Ambassador Monica Crowley, we will leave it there. For more information on all the celebrations marking America's 250th, go to freedom250.org. Monica, thank you.
12: Always a pleasure, Raymond. Thank you.
3: A preliminary deal has been struck between the United States and Iran in what could be the first formal accord between the two since the Islamic Revolution of 1979. It's a 14-point memorandum of understanding. 60 days of negotiations lie ahead. The Strait of Hormuz, through which one-fifth of the world's oil passes, is still tenuous at best. $300 billion in reconstruction money for Iran is on the table. To help us understand all of this and what's really happening, I'm joined by Middle East policy expert, author of Iran and U.S. Policy, Dr. Waleed Fares. Waleed, thank you. The U.S. and Iran have signed this memorandum of understanding. It's a 14-point document that will flesh itself out as talks continue. In plain terms, what has actually been agreed to here and what remains unresolved in your mind?
14: Well, thank you for having me, Raymond. Practically speaking, or historically speaking, this is the second agreement, because we're going to count in the Obama-Iran deal, which is very different and has different actions, but actually is, or was at this point in time, an agreement, a understanding between a U.S. administration and the Islamic regime in Iran. However, this one is more difficult for the following reasons. It has two mechanisms. One is, what would the United States do for that regime, for that government, for that country? In return, what should the Islamic regime in Iran do in return? So at the onset, I can see that the triggering point is the Hormuz Strait, the Hormuz Passage. So the regime is saying, I will give you freedom in that passage if you give me the following, and that's what's inside the deal. Number one, $24 billion. What kind of money that? It's not the money of the United States. This is frozen accounts from the time of the Shah, if you want, from Iranian state, that are in the tens of billions of dollars. That was also part of the $150 billion of the Obama era, and that should be sent immediately to the regime. That's the appetizer, if you want, to use it the way they want, or of course there will be guidelines for it. Second, there will be no blockades. If there are no blockades now, it's for 60 days to be multiplied. The regime can start to buy whatever they need for their country or their regime. And three, there is also the fact of removing the sanctions. The sanctions are placed on companies and countries who do business with the regime, and that would be removed. Right. And last is the $300 billion. That's a project. That's not money coming. That's private money coming in. So these are the two obligations of the two. Iran or the regime will have to behave differently. That's all what the administration is asking them. Behave differently.
3: Is there any accountability on how all of that money is being used, particularly the $300 million or $300 billion in reconstruction funds? Are there any safeguards on that? Guarantees.
14: Well, Raymond, I would start with the first $24 billion. That would let us know what will happen with the $300 billion. Mm. All these amounts should be monitored. All these amounts should have a kind of a process to make sure that they are not used to reinforce the regime. Unfortunately, we don't see those mechanisms. And, you know, possibly the administration want to test the regime with the $24 billion to ensure that the regime is not going to shut the valve. The valve is the Hormuz, and President said it himself. He consulted with large and multinational corporations, and they insisted they cannot take any more, the paralysis of trade. Now, the president may have other cards that he will be using, but since you asked about the $300 billion or the $24 billion, they should not be used in national security. They should not be used in support of terrorism. They should not be used also, guess where? Here in the United States and around the West, for example, funding radicals here, funding those, globalize the Intifada movement, because that would be the most dangerous if they do. What are the mechanisms? In the view of the architects of this regime, it's behavioral. If the regime will not you know, shut down the Hormuz one more time, second time, that would be an indication. If you ask me personally, I think the regime is not up for good action because they, in their own mind, they are signing this to get the cash now, to get the $24 billion. Mm. What will happen after the midterm election, what will happen next year is something else.
3: Yeah. The accord explicitly defers Iran's nuclear program after these 60 days of talks. What will become of that nuclear program? Iran's enriching uranium, Waleed, to 60% purity. That's a short walk to 90% needed to create a weapon. What does that preliminary agreement actually accomplish on that existential question? And I thought the whole reason for this war, Iran's nuclear ambitions.
14: Yes, I agree with you. That's the stated reason. But I have a different approach. I'm going to come from a different angle. If you want, by order of threats, if you look at the map, if you look at what President Trump himself has ordered, the destruction of the three major nuclear sites, what is remaining is that so-called powder, nuclear powder, that we in the West, in the United States, wants to get them to us so they are not tempted, the regime is not tempted. But practically speaking, I don't think that this powder will allow them to produce any weapon between now and 5 years, or maybe 4 years from now. What the regime is doing is telling that I don't want to give you my word that I will not rebuild. It's really a question of word for them. I would say that the most important matter here is the mechanism that would put the regime under threat, under pressure, so they would not do what they've done in the past, would not buy this material. And my concern, let me add the concern, $24 billion, they could use $1 billion, the first $1 billion or the second $1 billion to start buying. Even if they remit the material to us, they will go in the markets and buy more of this powder, or could, as you and I have discussed for years, possibly buy a tactical nuke. That's the concern. It's really the mechanism. What do we have inside Iran that would force them not to do it?
3: Mm-hmm. Well, the regime's track record is not good on this, Waleed. I mean, Iran violated the Obama deal systematically. I mean, its IRGC fired missiles at U.S. bases in Kuwait and at American forces throughout this conflict, even during what both sides called a peace fire. There were violations. So in your honest assessment, does this regime have the institutional capacity, let alone the political will, to honor the terms of this agreement?
14: The most important, and you and I have discussed it for years, is what is the strategic intention? Have anybody from the regime, this third level, gotten out and told the their own supporters, not the Iranian people, their own supporters, okay, we are finished of jihad, we are finished of Islamic Republic, we're not going to go back to the past, like a Gorbachev kind of reformer? Zero. Because their social media, their statements, even to our face, they're saying, no, we are still where we are, and we won the war. If you read the social media statements and even the media statement by the regime in Iran, by Hezbollah, they are pretending that they won the war and America had to, you know, go backward and Israel is defeated because it can do much action in Lebanon. So there is something that needs to be done so that Tehran understand that they lost the war. And these are actions by our administration that's give them more chances. If you ask me, if I can whisper in the ear of the president, you don't need to do that, Mr. President. They lost the war. The Iranian people was ready. They lost 50,000 people. We could have finished it. But the opinion of some experts on economic matters say, let's give them one more chance. I am waiting for those chances. I do not believe that the regime has really reformed.
3: Well, I mean, this new Ayatollah, who we, by the way, still have not seen in public, he's already issuing threats against the United States. So my question is, how much faith do you put in even the people negotiating this deal? I mean, are they actually representative of whoever's running this regime?
14: You mean that those negotiating on behalf of the Islamic Republic?
3: Right.
14: Well, against a lot of opinions, I would say they know what they're doing. They are centralized. They are sending the image that they are divided. They are. This is taqiyya. What they're doing in this process, they are lying. And there are some of them are the commanders of the IRGC. But guess who's the new element who is guiding them? They're bankers. The financial people, the people of the money, they are telling them what to do, what to get first. That's why I feel that what they are demanding, this regime is demanding dineros, the cash first. Once they get the money, they could refund it, they could refuel it, and they can send money to Hezbollah, Hamas, Hashd, And you know, Raymond, the greatest danger, let me say it clearly, if they fund radicals here at home. Yeah. They have now a huge organization. They have the globalized, the Intifada people. And we see them on the streets. We're talking about 200,000 minimum. If they arm them, if they train them, if they direct them to do urban problems, we are in deep trouble. So that's why giving cash to this regime is something that we have to be extremely careful about. And last point, our real guarantee has been, continue to be, and will be the people of Iran. I had always believed that by arming them, training them, directing them, that's the shortest insurance that we have to peace in the region.
3: Mm-hmm. Yeah, but that seems to have taken a back burner in these negotiations. I mean, the people of Iran are sort of an afterthought, I have to say. I was surprised by how incidental they are to all of this. The Strait of Hormuz is certainly front and center, though. And you saw the stories where Iran is charging what they're calling navigational service fees to pass through the strait. The U.S. Treasury called it extortion. Negotiations over the strait's long-term operations are reportedly proceeding on a separate track. You've got some of the Gulf states involved in that, Waleed. Is the strait genuinely open to international commerce now without Iranian interference and without tolls?
14: As a former international lawyer or expert in international law, especially the sea, my father was the lawyer of the port of Beirut, so we know a lot of that. We look at the map. Basically, there is a part of that strait. Part of it is for Iran, under Iranian sovereignty, and the other part is under Oman. Okay, so here's the test. The Gulf and us instructed ships, instead of going in the middle, which should be the international passage, and nobody can stop by law. We even instructed them to go closer to the coast of Oman. What did the regime do today? They threatened Oman, threatened the ships, even outside their territorial water. So their intention now is not to let us open that for the international shipment. Their intention is to make money or shoot.
3: Hmm. Yeah, well, I don't know how you can do a deal with people who are blocking all of the commerce in the region.
14: I don't think we can have a strategic agreement with them. That's why the term deal is what they like. I don't like much the term deal. I like agreement. I like treaty, you know, international law. They are playing with the deal that we can change that deal. So that's why I go back to my original idea. Without a change inside Iran, sorry, but I have to say, I don't see any deal working with this Islamic, Khomeinist, jihadist regime on the medium and long run.
3: Yeah, I agree with you. And I think that's getting lost in all of the, you know, blow by blow of, oh, we've got a deal and look, the ambassador is here and the photo ops. The bottom line is, who are you dealing with? And as you said, the Iranian people are probably who we need to deal with, but they don't have a real representative right now. And I worry that, this will just continue to spiral. But Waleed, we'll be in touch. We'll leave it there for the moment. Iran and U.S. Policy by Dr. Waleed Faris, which turns the lights on for you if you haven't read deeply about it or understand it. He makes it so easily understandable for the reader. It's available at bookstores everywhere and online. Thank you, Waleed.
14: Thank you, Raymond.
3: He's Senior Vice President of Ave Maria Mutual Funds, the largest family of Catholic mutual funds in the United States. And he's here tonight to discuss the current state of the U.S. economy, high inflation and interest rates, and morally responsible investing. Would you welcome to the program, Bob Schwartz. Bob, thanks for being here. I'm used to seeing your dad, so it's nice to see the younger Schwartz coming in.
15: Thanks so much, Raymond. It's great to be here.
3: We're replenishing the panel here. We are here in mid-2026 with markets that have in some ways defied gravity. I mean, S&P earnings are holding up, at least on paper. What does the economic picture look like to you now? And what's the general health of the U.S. economy?
15: The U.S. economy is strong. Corporate profits this year will be up 15 to 20% over last year, and up another 12 to 15% in 2027, based on early forecasts. Really? And as our friend Larry Kudlow says, corporate profits are the mother's milk of the stock market and the lifeblood of the economy.
3: To what do you attribute that? Demand?
15: Yeah, demand, surprisingly resilient consumer, and consumer sentiment has been positive. The market climbs a wall of worry. It always has.
3: Let's talk for a moment about market asymmetry. Now, this is the idea that good news in the market tends to arrive slowly, quietly, while bad news kind of strikes all at once and everybody goes into a panic. How does that pattern shape the way these markets actually behave? And what should an ordinary investor understand about that asymmetry?
15: That's a great question. There's a lot of psychology in the market. There's a whole area of study called behavioral finance that focuses on psychology. Two of the biggest emotions that rule investors are fear and greed. Warren Buffett, maybe the greatest investor of the last century, says be fearful when others are greedy and greedy when others are fearful. The serious investor should be long-term oriented. The market out of the last 100 years has been up 3/4 of the time, 75% of the time, the market is up. And it's a gradual climb. Sometimes it's lumpy, there's volatility, and the market has averaged 10% per year over that 100-year period.
3: Yeah. Talk to me about behavioral finance for a moment.

0: per year. So loss aversion is one. Another trap is overconfidence. People think they have a little insight into a company or a little insight into an industry, and they day trade or trade excessively based on their perceived information instead of relying on professionals. So overconfidence. And the third one I want to highlight, I think is most relevant right now, is kind of a herd mentality. We've heard a lot of talk about the Magnificent Seven.
1: Yes.
0: And the AI trade, and, and it gets a lot of press on the business news, on the Wall Street Journal. The top seven companies, the Magnificent Seven, make up over a third of the S&P 500. It's unbelievable proportions.
1: Yeah, but there are openings here. I mean, there are other companies that sadly don't get that kind of attention that are actually foundationally sound, have a great plan going forward, and a real market base. Why aren't they getting the attention, and how do you take advantage of those smaller, less flashy opportunities?
0: Yeah, absolutely. The market leadership has been narrow recently, but we think it's broadening. It's going to expand to those companies you're talking about, smaller cap, mid-cap companies.
1: Didn't you all just, you opened, Ave Maria has a new
0: fund. We did.
1: Fund.
0: Yes, Ave Maria Mutual Funds. We launched a new fund on May 1st, the Ave Maria Undiscovered Fund. It was in coincident with the 25th anniversary of our funds.
1: Oh, yeah.
0: And that new fund will focus on these broader opportunities.
1: Now, tell people who aren't familiar, the cool thing about Ave Maria Mutual Funds is you actually apply Catholic principles to the investing so that things that are immoral or lead to morally irresponsible ends, you don't invest in, which still leaves you a lot of investment. But why has that been so successful? Some people would look at that and go, wait a minute, you're taking these really lucrative things off the table if the bottom line is what you're after.
0: Yeah, it's a great question. For Catholic investors and other serious pro-life investors, we offer an alternative that allows folks to invest in accordance with their strong Catholic pro-life beliefs. So we screen out companies that are involved in abortion, pornography, embryonic stem cell research, and companies that contribute corporate dollars to Planned Parenthood. And it eliminates only about 5% of the Russell 3000. So it leaves us with plenty of good investment options, plenty of good stocks across our family of eight mutual.
1: Yeah, because, I mean, you're applying your expertise as investors and investment managers and using that, you have a board that screens out those morally aberrant investments. And the other thing is you use your place, your stakeholding in these companies to adjust their behavior if you can.
0: Absolutely. Every time we buy a stock, we send a letter to the CEO of the company saying that we bought the stock because we think it has great financial potential, investment potential, and that company does not violate those core Catholic principles. And if they choose to change their policies and violate those principles, we'll sell the stock. And and we've had to notify a few companies over the course of the last 25 years when that has happened.
1: That they haven't, they just weren't responsive, and so...
0: Well, they became an offender after we bought the company. So we sent the CEO a letter saying we previously owned, you know, 200,000 shares of your stock, and we sold it because you acquired a company that was doing embryonic stem cell research or whatever the issue was.
1: I got a call the other day, a friend of mine who's been now really into crypto, and says, look, get in now, put a couple of thousand dollars into crypto. This is going to explode. First, explain to people what crypto is. I mean, my problem with it is it's nothing. It's a code. It's not based on anything. So I do worry that, like gold, I mean, you can, gold is an actual tangible asset that has value in the society. What is crypto predicated on?
0: It's a great question, and I'm not an expert on it, but I agree with you. I'm very skeptical of the whole arena. We don't invest in it in any of our funds.
1: No cryptocurrency in your portfolio.
0: No cryptocurrency at all. The technology behind it probably has relevant applications that will withstand the rise and fall of the hundreds, literally hundreds of different cryptocurrencies. But yeah, we stay away from it. It's very speculative. It's not an investment in our book.
1: Yeah. What do you look for in an investment? I mean, I know, you know, you will, I know, always.

0: talk about risk and diversification and how you can ameliorate the risk by diversifying. But you would say that's too risky an investment for you and your investors.
1: Correct. Yeah. Yeah. We look for companies that have rising earnings, rising dividends, low debt, companies that have staying power, pricing power. There's a lot of talk about inflation, companies that are able to keep up with inflation, grow their earnings, and grow their dividends over time. Those are the types of stocks that rise in price.
0: How did the Schwartz family get involved in the Ave Maria mutual funds? This Tom Monahan and Bowie Kuhn, the former commissioner of baseball, came to you all 25 years ago, I guess.
1: Yes.
0: And who recommended an investment fund, that would be a good idea?
1: Yeah, Tom and Bowie came to my dad just over 25 years ago with the idea. Mm-hmm. And I got to spend a lot of time with Bowie, the late Bowie Kuhn, and I get to spend a lot of time with Tom. They're two of my heroes, along with my dad. Yeah. And they really were trailblazers in establishing the first Ave Maria Mutual Fund in May of 2001. And it's been quite a ride over these last 25 years.
0: What have you all learned over those 25 years? And what did you and your dad not expect when you began this all those years ago?
1: The plan originally was just to launch a mutual fund, and early on investor demand was so strong that they wanted funds to meet different investment objectives. So we had a value fund originally, we added a growth fund and a bond fund 2 years later. Uh-huh. And over the next 22 years we've added five more funds, and every day we're meeting new investors that are learning about our funds and grateful that we exist.
0: Well, it's rare to find people who balance not only the well-intentioned desire to have a morally responsible investing portfolio, but have the expertise in the raw data and the understanding of the marketplace that you can make that worthwhile and really valuable to investors in not only feeling good about what you're doing and acting in a morally responsible way, but bearing the profits and the dividends from that investment.
1: Absolutely. And it's critical to have a long-term perspective.
0: Yep.
1: Investing in the stock market isn't for everyone. Some people are too fearful that they'll lose money. But if you have a long-term investment horizon, diversified portfolio that's professionally managed, it's a great way to accumulate wealth.
0: Excellent. We will leave it there. 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Thank you, Bob.
1: Oh, you're welcome. Thank you, Raymond.
0: Good to see you. That is all the time we have for now, but be sure to catch us next week. Until then, we'll be scouting the world over for all that is seen and unseen. On behalf of the staff and crew of EWTN News, thank you for watching. I'm Raymond Arroyo. Bye now.
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11: This is Franciscan Media's Saint of the Day for June 28th. Today we celebrate St. Irenaeus. The Church is fortunate that Irenaeus was present during much of its troubles in the second century. He had ideal qualities, a fine mind, great patience, loyalty to Church teaching, and a desire to win over his opponents rather than prove them in error. He was born in Asia Minor but served as a bishop in France. Irenaeus was especially concerned with the Gnostics, whose teachings were attracting and confusing many Christians. The Gnostics denied the goodness of the flesh and maintained that revelation was available only to an elite few. Irenaeus challenged the heresy and, in five books, developed a system of theology that proved to be of lasting importance. His works, widely translated, gradually ended the influence of the Gnostics. Later, when the date for the celebration of Easter caused a rift between the Christians of the East and the West, Irenaeus interceded with the Pope on behalf of the Asia Minor contingent. The Pope's favorable response led to the voluntary adoption of the Western practice some 100 years later. Like his early life, the circumstances of Irenaeus's death in 220 are not clear. There's more about the saints along with inspiration and Catholic resources at our website, saintoftheday.org. From Franciscan Media, this has been Saint of the Day.
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0: our sins, and so prepare ourselves to celebrate the sacred mysteries. I confess to Almighty God and to you, my brothers and sisters, that I have greatly sinned in my thoughts and in my words, in what I have done and in what I have failed to do, through my fault, through my fault, through my most grievous fault. Therefore I ask Blessed Mary, Ever Virgin, all the angels and saints, and you, my brothers and sisters, to pray for me to the Lord our God.
1: May Almighty God have mercy on us, forgive us our sins,

Let us pray. O God, who through the grace of adoption chose us to be children of light, grant, we pray, that we may not be wrapped in the darkness of error, but always be seen to stand in the bright light of truth. Through our Lord Jesus Christ, your Son, who lives and reigns with you in the unity of the Holy Spirit,

A reading from the second book of Kings. One day, Elisha came to Shunem, where there was a woman of influence who urged him to dine with her. Afterward, whenever he passed by, he used to stop there to dine. So she said to her husband, "I know that Elisha is a holy man of God. Since he visits us often, let us arrange a little room on the roof and furnish it for him with a bed, table, chair, and lamp, so that when he comes to us, he can stay there." Sometime later, Elisha arrived and stayed in the room overnight. Later, Elisha asked, "Can something be done for her?" His servant, Gehazi, answered, "Yes. She has no son, and her husband is getting on in years." Elisha said, "Call her." When the woman had been called and stood at the door, Elisha promised, "This time next year, you will be fondling a baby son." Verbum Domini.

A reading from the letter of St. Paul to the Romans. Brothers and sisters, are you unaware that we who were baptized into Christ Jesus were baptized into his death? We were indeed buried with him through baptism into death, so that, just as Christ was raised from the dead by the glory of the Father, we too might live in newness of life. If then we have died with Christ, we believe that we shall also live with him. We know that Christ, raised from the dead, dies no more. Death no longer has power over him. As to his death, he died to sin once and for all. As to his life, he lives for God. Consequently, you too must think of yourselves as dead to sin and living for God in Christ Jesus.

Jesus said to his apostles, "Whoever loves father or mother more than me is not worthy of me, and whoever loves son or daughter more than me is not worthy of me, and whoever does not take up his cross and follow after me is not worthy of me. Whoever finds his life will lose it, and whoever loses his life for my sake will find it. Whoever receives you receives me, and whoever receives me receives the one who sent me. Whoever receives a prophet because he is a prophet will receive a prophet's reward, and whoever receives a righteous man because he is a righteous man will receive a righteous man's reward. And whoever gives only a cup of cold water to one of these little ones to drink, because the little one is a disciple, amen, I say to you, he will surely not lose his reward."

The readings for this 13th Sunday in Ordinary Time touch upon the question of our ultimate loyalties. As human beings, we enjoy various relationships with other people, including our family members, friends, coworkers, colleagues, professionals, such as doctors or attorneys, and even acquaintances. And the importance we place on these relations varies depending on the nature of the relationship and the circumstances. While natural family ties tend to be the strongest ones, such as those between parents and their children, the closeness of these relations and the strength of the bond can vary from person to person and relationship to relationship. For example, a child that remains connected with their parent throughout their lifetime will more likely have a stronger relationship than a child whose parent has been absent for many years. And those who have a close relationship with their family will find it more difficult to separate from them. And in the gospel reading today, Jesus draws upon the closest and most essential relationships in our lives to illustrate a point. He is speaking primarily to his apostles, that is, those men who are his closest collaborators and co-workers in the vineyard. These are the men who remain with our Lord throughout his public ministry, who drink in his words of preaching and his wisdom, who witness firsthand his great mercy and compassion for sinners, and for those who suffer from all kinds of maladies, whether physical, psychological, or spiritual, and who learn from his example of humility, patience, kindness, meekness, and generosity. And they have developed an intimate relationship with the Lord and demonstrate a willingness to follow Jesus wherever he goes. However, at this point in his public ministry, it is likely that the apostles do not fully appreciate the radical cost of following Jesus with their whole heart. In fact, even after staying with our Lord for 3 years, most of the apostles abandon him as he is put on trial, condemned to death, and crucified as a common criminal, though he had committed no crime. It is only after the resurrection of Jesus and the descent of the Holy Spirit at Pentecost that the apostles, except for Judas, give themselves over wholeheartedly to the mission of evangelization entrusted to them, even to the point of shedding their own blood. And surely the teaching of our Lord in the gospel reading today would have indeed been challenging for the apostles. In general, family life often serves as a source of stability and comfort. Granted, there are unfortunate situations when a person does not have a good relationship with their parents or their children, and the relations are strained for whatever reason. But ordinarily, we regard our parents with respect, and we try to please them with our words and actions. We naturally wish to remain connected to them and to fulfill their wishes within reason. And Jesus is certainly not suggesting that we should literally hate our father or mother, turn our back on them, or forsake them entirely. That would contradict his commandment to love our neighbor as ourselves, as well as the fourth commandment of the Decalogue to honor our father and our mother. Naturally, Jesus would never require his apostles to do something that is sinful, something that is contrary to the divine or natural law. However, Jesus invokes these relations, such as father and mother, or son and daughter, specifically because he knows that these relationships are the strongest and closest ones in existence. As much as we might love the members of our immediate family, our love for Jesus must surpass our familial love. If the bond between a mother and her son, or a father and his daughter, is so strong, then the bond between a disciple and the Lord Jesus must be even stronger. In fact, the disciples must place their relationship with the Lord Jesus before any other relationship, including their parents or their children. And this teaching especially applies in cases where parents or children require something from us that might be contrary to the will of God. There are numerous examples among the saints of men and women who chose to leave their mother and father behind
to follow the Lord Jesus more closely. Following his conversion, St. Francis of Assisi eventually left his own father behind so that he might more intensely live according to the message of the gospel. And although his father wanted Francis to become a wealthy merchant like himself, St. Francis keenly felt the call from the Lord to embrace a life of poverty and complete dedication to Christ. And Francis even suffered insults and beatings from his father, but was never deterred from his resolve to follow the Lord Jesus wholeheartedly. He even publicly renounced his relationship to his father and declared that God is his Father in heaven. All the while, the holy man of Assisi never did anything evil to his biological father or wished him any harm. Yet his love and respect for his earthly father could never outweigh the love that he had for the Father of our Lord Jesus Christ. As the Catechism teaches in paragraph 2232, family ties are important, but not absolute. Just as the child grows to maturity and human and spiritual autonomy, so his unique vocation, which comes from God, asserts itself more clearly and forcefully. Parents should respect this call and encourage children to follow it. They must be convinced that the first vocation of the Christian is to follow Jesus. He who loves father or mother more than me is not worthy of me, and he who loves son or daughter more than me is not worthy of me. And so today we are challenged by the words of our Lord to reevaluate our human relationships in light of our relationship with the Lord himself. As much as we might love our own immediate family, we are called as Christians to place our relationship with Christ above everything else. Not so that we might neglect our families and loved ones, but so that our love for them might be transformed by our love for Christ. By placing Christ first in our lives, we are empowered to love others with an even greater outpouring of genuine love. Jesus himself promises a great reward for following him later in the Gospel of Matthew, as he says, "Everyone who has left houses or brothers or sisters or father or mother or children or lands for my name's sake will receive 100-fold and inherit eternal life."

0: I believe in one God, the Father Almighty, maker of heaven and earth, of all things visible and invisible. I believe in one Lord Jesus Christ, the only begotten Son of God, born of the Father, God from God, light from light, true God from true God, begotten, not made, consubstantial with the Father. Through him all things were made. For us men and for our salvation, he came down from heaven, and by the Holy Spirit was incarnate of the Virgin Mary, and became man. For our sake he was crucified under Pontius Pilate. He suffered death and was buried, and rose again on the third day, in accordance with the Scriptures. He ascended into heaven, and seated at the right hand of the Father. He will come again in glory to judge the living and the dead, and his kingdom will have no end. I believe in the Holy Spirit, the Lord, the giver of life, who proceeds from the Father and the Son, who with the Father and the Son is adored and glorified. I believe in one holy, Catholic, and Apostolic Church. I confess one baptism for the forgiveness of sins. Rejoicing in our call to be the people of God, chosen to be his own, let us offer our petitions in confidence and love.
1: That the Church may reach out to all nations and draw us together in the compassionate heart of Christ our King, we pray to the Lord. That our world leaders may seek peace and welfare for all mankind, especially for the poor and the oppressed, we pray to the Lord. For all those considering conversion to the Catholic faith, that the Lord may open their hearts and illumine their minds, we pray to the Lord. For the Franciscan missionaries of the Eternal Word, may we always be zealous in fulfilling the Father's will, we pray to the Lord. For the material needs of this network, that many may be inspired today to join EWTN and its mission for the good of souls by supporting its work, we pray to the Lord. For our family members and friends who have recently been called home to God, that through the intercession of Mary, our compassionate mother, they may soon be welcomed into the joy of his kingdom, we pray to the Lord.
0: We pray especially for the people in Venezuela who are suffering from the terrible effects of recent earthquakes. We pray for all the people who have been displaced from their homes, that they may receive the assistance that they need from the surrounding nations, from the nations of the world. And they also offer up for the repose of the souls of those who have died. We pray to the Lord. We pray for an end to wars throughout the world. We pray for that the peace of Christ might prevail. We pray to the Lord. Lord God, we ask in all humility that you bless this country as unworthy as we are. Protect it from every evil, protect it from the enemy. Protect it, Lord, that it may accomplish your will and keep your commandments. We ask, Lord, with a pleading heart to look down upon us in our unworthiness. Give this country a renewal of devotion to you, to your law and commandments. Let us once again be a country under you. We make our prayer through Christ our Lord. Amen.

Pray, brothers and sisters, that my sacrifice and yours may be acceptable to God, the Almighty Father. O God, who graciously accomplished the effects of your mysteries, grant, we pray, that the deeds by which we serve you may be worthy of these sacred gifts. Through

Lord. Through him the host of angels adores your majesty and rejoices in your presence forever. May our voices, we pray, join with theirs in one chorus of exalt and praise.

To you, therefore, most merciful Father, we make humble prayer and petition through Jesus Christ, your Son, our Lord, that you accept and bless these gifts, these offerings, these holy and unblemished sacrifices, which we offer you firstly for your holy Catholic Church. Be pleased to grant her peace, to guard, unite, and govern her throughout the whole world, together with your servant Leo, our Pope, and Stephen, our Bishop, and all those who, holding to the truth, handle the Catholic and Apostolic faith. Remember, Lord, your servants. And all gathered here whose faith and devotion are known to you, for them we offer you the sacrifice of praise that they offer it for themselves and all who are dear to them, for the redemption of their souls and hope of health and well-being, and paying their homage to you, the eternal God, living and true. In communion with those whose memory we venerate, especially the glorious ever-Virgin Mary, Mother of our God and Lord Jesus Christ, and blessed Joseph, her spouse, your blessed apostles and martyrs, Peter and Paul, Andrew, James, John, Thomas, James, Philip, Bartholomew, Matthew, Simon, and Jude, Linus, Cletus, Clement, Sixtus, Cornelius, Cyprian, Lawrence, Chrysogonus, John and Paul, Cosmas, and Damian, and all your saints. We ask that through their merits and prayers, in all things may be defended by your protecting help. Therefore, Lord, we pray, graciously accept this oblation of our service, that of your whole family, order our days in your peace, and command that we be delivered from eternal damnation and counted among the flock of those you have chosen. Be pleased, O God, we pray, to bless, acknowledge, and approve this offering in every respect, make it spiritual and acceptable, so that it may become for us the body and blood of your most beloved Son, our Lord Jesus Christ. On the day before he was to suffer, he took bread in his holy and venerable hands, and with eyes raised to heaven, to you, O God, his almighty Father, giving you thanks, he said the blessing, broke the bread, and gave it to his disciples, saying, "Take this, all of you, and eat of it, for this is my body, which will be given up for you."

In a similar way, when supper was ended, he took this precious chalice in his holy and venerable hands, and once more giving you thanks, he said the blessing, and gave the chalice to his disciples, saying, "Take this, all of you, and drink from it, for this is the chalice of my blood, the blood of the new and eternal covenant, which will be poured out for you and for many for the forgiveness of sins. Do this in memory of me."

0: Therefore, O Lord, as we celebrate the memorial of the Blessed Passion, the resurrection from the dead, and the glorious ascension into heaven of Christ your Son, our Lord, we, your servants and your holy people, offer to your glorious majesty from the gifts that you have given us this pure victim, this holy victim, this spotless victim, the holy bread of eternal life, and the chalice of everlasting salvation. Be pleased to look upon these offerings, the serene and kindly countenance, and to accept them as once you were pleased to accept the gifts of your servant Abel the Just, the sacrifice of Abraham our father in faith, and the offering of your high priest Melchizedek, the holy sacrifice, a spotless victim. In humble prayer we ask you, Almighty God, command that these gifts be borne by the hands of your holy angel to your altar on high in the sight of your divine majesty, so that all of us who through this participation at the altar receive the most holy body and blood of your Son may be filled with every grace and heavenly blessing. Remember also, Lord, your servants who have gone before us to the sign of faith and rest in the sleep of peace. Grant them, O Lord, we pray, and all who sleep in Christ, a place of refreshment, light, and peace. To us also, your servants, who though sinners, hope in your abundant mercies. Graciously grant some share in fellowship with your holy apostles and martyrs, with John the Baptist, Stephen, Matthias, Barnabas, Ignatius, Alexander, Marcellinus, Peter, Felicity, Perpetua, Agatha, Lucy, Agnes, Cecilia, Anastasia, and all your saints. Admit us, we beseech you, into their company, not weighing our merits, but granting us your pardon through Christ our Lord. Through whom you continue to make all these good things, O Lord, you sanctify them, fill them with life, bless them, and bestow them upon us.
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0: O Father, I pray for them that they may be one in us, that the world may believe that you have sent me, says the Lord.
1: For those who cannot now receive Jesus in the Blessed Sacrament, we offer the following prayer. O Jesus, thou hast given us in the Holy Eucharist thy body and blood to be our spiritual nourishment, through which we may have life everlasting. Would that I were able to receive thee this day in Holy Communion. I desire with all my heart to receive the living bread which comes down from heaven. O Lord, I am not worthy that thou shouldst enter under my roof. Say but the word, and my soul shall be healed. 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

0: Spiritual Communion. 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Amen.
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St. Michael, the Archangel, defend us in battle. Be our protection against the wickedness and snares of the devil. May God rebuke him, we humbly pray. And do thou, O Prince of the heavenly host, by the power of God, cast into hell Satan and all the evil spirits who prowl about the world seeking the ruin of souls. Amen.

Prayer for vocations. God our Father, who wills that all men be saved and come to the knowledge of your truth, we beg you to send laborers into your harvest and grant them grace to speak your word with all boldness, so that your word may spread and be glorified, and all nations may know you, the only God, and him whom you have sent, Jesus Christ, your Son, our Lord. Amen. Our Lady, Queen of the Americas, Mary, Mother of the Franciscan Missionaries of the Eternal Word, pray for us.

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1: There's a callous argument we hear all the time that's very offensive. I'm curious how you handle this. That it's better to kill a child, to abort a child, than for that child to be born with a handicap or a deformity or to be stuck in a foster care system. How do we respond?
2: Well, acknowledge that what they're really saying is that it's better to eliminate the sufferer than eliminate the suffering. Instead of improving foster care and the adoption process, we should just kill the child? How did killing a child become an act of mercy?
1: And you know what group of people most disagree with this argument? People with disabilities and their parents. Those with disabilities don't like it when people tell them that their lives are not worth living. They don't like it when people tell them that ending their lives is the most compassionate thing someone can do for them. They and their parents would tell you that's the least compassionate act they could ever imagine.
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6: This is Archbishop Emeritus Alfred C. Hughes. In the name of the Father, and of the Son, and of the Holy Spirit, Almighty God, our good Father, pour forth your Holy Spirit upon all of us, that we might deepen our appreciation for the dignity of every human life, from conception to natural death. Remove from us any and all temptations to regard that life as expendable. Grant to us a spirit of gratitude for life and a commitment to preserving and protecting it, and then experiencing the fullness of life in the life to come. In the name of the Father, and of the Son, and of the Holy Spirit. Amen.
7: Welcome to Stories from the Heart. I'm your host, Sandra McDevitt. Today, the story of 4 saints of winter: Sebastian, Blaise, Agatha, and Valentine, 3 of whom are well known, and the other, Saint Sebastian, who is not. Stay tuned for a little something about all 4 of them on another Story from the Heart.

Among the saints of winter, we have some known ones. St. Blaise, St. Agatha, St. Valentine. There is one you don't hear too much about, and he is the patron saint of the infantry, actually, and his name is St. Sebastian, whose feast day we celebrate January 20th. This saint died a martyr under the Emperor Diocletian in 288. He was an officer in the Praetorian Guard, who, on the Emperor's orders, was executed by a contingent of archers. Found to be still alive after the execution, however, he was secretly nursed back to health by a Christian matron. It is believed that the archers, known as the best marksmen in the Roman army, purposely directed their arrows at non-vital parts of his body because they liked him and wanted to save his life. Upon his recovery, he courageously went to Diocletian and upbraided him for his cruel persecution of the Christians. The enraged emperor thereupon had him killed with clubs and his body thrown into the public sewer, whence it was recovered by Christians and reverently buried. His relics are transferred to Soissons, France, in 826. He is pictured as a young man, stripped of his clothes, tied to a tree, his body pierced by many arrows. From the 10th century on, he was widely venerated as one of the great patrons against pestilence. Many shrines were erected in his honor in all European countries, and quaint customs developed for invoking his help. People would carry little arrows of tin or silver, which had been touched to his relic. An old song in the 1700s refers to this. Whenever an arrow wears, by Saint Sebastian blessed, no worry has he or cares, is protected from devil and pest. Saint Sebastian is also the patron of archers and riflemen. The medieval guilds of marksmen celebrated his feast with shooting contests and parades. In some Catholic nations, he's the official patron of the infantry. An inspiring example of devout affection is a practice found in rural sections of Central Europe of farmers abstaining on January 20th from any kind of fruit that grows on trees, since the saint suffered his martyrdom tied to a tree. Look mercifully upon our weakness, Almighty God, and since the weight of our evil deeds bear us down, may the glorious intercession of thy holy martyr, Sebastian, protect us. We know about St. Blaise a little more, and his feast day is February 3rd. This martyr, a bishop in Armenia, suffered and died at the beginning of the 4th century. He was a physician before he became a bishop, and while in prison, he miraculously cured a little boy who nearly died because of a fishbone in his throat. The veneration of St. Blaise was brought to Europe before the 9th century, and he soon became one of the most popular saints of the Middle Ages. Having been a physician, he was now invoked as a helper in sickness and pain, but especially against evils of the throat. In medieval times, many shrines existed in honor of St. Blaise. In Central Europe and in the Latin countries, people are given blessed breads called St. Blaise sticks, pan benedito, of which they eat a small piece whenever they have a sore throat. Now, the best known sacramental in his honor, however, is the blessing of throats with candles. It has been used for many centuries and was adopted by the church as one of its official blessings. The priest holds the crossed candles against the head or throat of the person and says, through the intercession of St. Blaise, bishop and martyr, may the Lord free you from evils of the throat and from any other evil. This is done in most parishes in the United States and Canada, so check the times in your parish. O God, who grantest us joy by the annual solemnity of St. Blaise, bishop and martyr, grant also that we may rejoice over his protection. St. Agatha is also a well-known saint, and her feast day is February 5th. In 251, she was tortured to death in Sicily because she refused to sacrifice to the pagan gods. Soon after her death, through intercession, she miraculously freed her native city from starvation and stopped an eruption of the volcano Etna. Consequently, she was venerated as a bread saint and a patron against fire.
On her feast day, people would bake Agatha loaves, to which they attached little pieces of paper bearing her image and handwritten prayers against fire. These loaves were blessed in church and kept as an aid against poor harvest and hunger. The prayer leaflets would be pinned to the wall over the main door of the house as a protection against fire. St. Agatha's veneration as a fire patron is especially popular in Switzerland, where her feast day is kept as a holy day in the Catholic sections of the country, and where the Agatha bell is rung every evening, reminding the community to invoke her intercession and help in preventing fires. Though her main patronage was the prevention of fires, she was not expected to do the impossible. Human folly and negligence sometimes overcame her watchfulness, and fires would start. In such cases, the gentle virgin was absolved from all further responsibilities, and Saint Florian stood ready to cope with the emergency. This divided the responsibility between Saint Agatha and Saint Florian, and is mentioned in the lines of an ancient mystery play of the early 16th century. If, however, good Saint Agatha has been amiss, and on your roof the flames already sparkle and hiss, then run to help yourself, but pray to Saint Florian. He'll save your house and barn, the heavenly fireman. Because the reports of Saint Agatha's martyrdom tell of her breasts being cut off during the gruesome torture, she is also widely venerated by women as a special patron in cases of breast cancer. In Spain, St. Agatha's Day is associated with ancient fertility customs. Groups of young men go farm to farm singing traditional songs in honor of the saint and asking for God's blessing upon people, animals, and fields. They receive gifts of money or food. Well, if such gifts are refused them, however, they add another stanza to their chant, calling down a quick old age on the unfriendly host. O God, who among other miracles of thy power has given also to St. Agatha the victory of martyrdom, grant, we beg thee, that we may come to thee through the example of the saint. The most well-known of all these saints, of course, is St. Valentine, whose feast day we celebrate February 14th. On this day, the saint, a priest, died through the persecution of Claudius II. His feast was from earliest times associated with their traditional habit of young men and women declaring their love for the following 12 months. The selection was often done, especially in France and England, by a game of chance, the boys drawing their names of their respective valentines. Our greeting cards on Valentine's Day are a modern form of this ancient practice. How did the saint become associated with this unusual lore? An explanation is found in the story, which tells how the saint, shortly before his execution, wrote a kind note to the friendly daughter of his prison master, signing it, "From your Valentine." There is no doubt that the historical origin of the Valentine story is what at first glance seems to be a coincidence of dates. The pagan Romans annually celebrated a great feast on February 15th, which they called Luperlica, in honor of the pastoral god Lupercus. On the eve of this feast, and as part of it, young people held a celebration of their own, declaring their love for each other, proposing marriage, or choosing partners for the following year. This Roman youth festival, with its pledge of love, stood under the patronage of the goddess Juno Februata. When the Roman Empire became Christian, all worship and patronage of pagan gods naturally ceased, but the youth festival continued. And affection, love, and marriage are not the prerogatives of a pagan cult only. There was but one aspect of the celebration that had to be changed, its patronage. And so, in place of the goddess Juno Februata, a Christian saint now took over. He was quite naturally the saint whose feast day the church celebrated on February 14th, the priest and martyr Saint Valentine, who sent the first Valentine to the jailer's daughter. A proof of the Roman origin of the saint's story is also the fact that in countries of Roman historical background, even the smaller details, like the games of chance and similar customs, were continued right into the later Middle Ages, while in other countries these details are missing, and only the fact that Saint Valentine
is the patron of young lovers, is observed. The American custom of sending Valentine cards came from England, where it had developed as a substitute for the ancient Roman choice of partners on February 14th. This is actually what the traditional words imply. You are my Valentine, and that is, I offer you my companionship of affection and love for the next 12 months. And I am willing to consider marriage if this companionship proves satisfactory for both of us. As an aside, a few years ago, when my daughter-in-law was trying to find a Saint Valentine card and could only find a Valentine card without the word saint, she penned it in herself. And this has taken root as a tradition in our family, which might not be a bad tradition for everyone to pick up. Almighty God, through the intercession of Saint Valentine, may our sons and daughters choose mates who are good Catholics and who will love each other and lead each other and their families to thy heavenly home.

0: thank you for joining us on Stories from the Heart. The information about the Four Saints of Winter was taken from Catholic Heart magazine. 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I'm Sandra McDevitt. May God bless the rest of your day.
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8: 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His book, American Pontiff, Pope Leo XIV and His Plan to Heal the Church. 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It's great to have you here on Bookmark again. We did a Catholic Sphere show as well with Bill Donahue, et cetera. But the last time we spoke probably was about your best-selling book, right?
9: Well, probably so. Yeah, and good to be with you, Doug. Yeah, I've done the show a number of times. Pope and a President, I think we did, as well as a couple of other books. Yeah,
8: right,
9: several other books,
8: right.
9: But always enjoy the show.
8: Right. Was that your bestseller, the Pope and that
9: yeah,
8: one?
9: Probably. You know, I did. So I've done over 20 books, right? Mm-hmm. I think a couple dozen. I haven't stopped to count recently. Although I had to, when I did. So this kind of answers your question. The first major book that I did was called God and Ronald Reagan in 2004.
8: That,
9: basically,
8: right?
9: Other than my dissertation, which doesn't really count, right? Which is published before that, it was my first book, and it was a bestseller. And I think that, yeah, that one did really, really well. Okay. Back in days when books sold a lot more copies because people actually read books. I mean, mm-hmm. It's hard today to get people to buy books. And then A Pope and a President did really well. I did a book called The Communist on Obama's mentor, Frank Marshall Davis, which debuted in the top 10 on the New York Times. What was that, 2010, something like mm-hmm. that? And I recently did a book on the church and slavery, did a book on stigmatists. That might have been the last
8: that
9: time.
8: Was the last one, and we did the one on slavery, and we also did the one on stigmatism. How do you decide what topic you're going to write on?
9: Yeah. I think we might have did Bella Dodd as well. I did The Devil on Bella Dodd.
8: That's right. That's true too.
9: Right. But really, I have to want to do the book, right? And I've had. I mean, I could. There's probably been another two dozen books that ideas that have been pitched to me mm-hmm. that I turned down, and some of them could have been very lucrative. In fact, I got asked to do God and Donald Trump mm-hmm. in 2015, and was offered a very very large advance to do it. And at the time, I was doing a couple other books and didn't really have the time. And at that moment, too, I didn't know how serious, if at all, Donald Trump was about his faith. Mm-hmm. And I turned it down. By the way, that would be an interesting book now, given what happened in my hometown of Butler, Pennsylvania.
8: Oh, wow.
9: I'm actually from Butler, Pennsylvania.
8: So you're familiar with that locale then, right?
9: Yeah. Totally. Yeah, I've been there. I've been to the Butler Farm Show grounds a bunch of times.
8: Oh, wow.
9: Driven by it hundreds of times. One of my sons was at that rally. Mm-hmm. I was going to cover it for the American Spectator. I'm the editor of the American Spectator. And in fact, I was going to go there with my son to cover it. And I saw the weather forecast, and I hate rallies, and I hate all that stuff. And I said, I don't want to go do that. I'll be stuck there all day. And I watched it live with my wife in the living room when Newsmax was covering it. And I got to tell you too, Doug, my wife said about her son, she said, do you think he'll be safe there, right? Is it okay if he goes there? I'm like, oh, yeah. Right. I mean, sure. I mean, the last time a president was shot, I know this is a Reagan historian, right? March 30th, 1981. Oh, he'll be fine. He'll be fine. And we're sitting there watching in the living room, the shots go off. My wife just dropped to her knees, right? Hail Mary, full of grace, started praying. And we lost contact with our son, Doug, who had been texting us every few seconds. Look how close I am to the stage. Look how close I am. And I'm like, where are you? And I think they scrambled the cell service what happened.
8: Right.
9: And so we were, knew the president was okay away, but our son didn't know for a while. It was terrifying.
8: Let me ask you, because of your great knowledge base, it's not on topic of this particular book, but why do you think we know so little about what happened that day, or do we?
9: Yeah, I don't know. I know that the congressman, who's my congressman, Mike Kelly, who also went to Butler High School like I did, in fact, grew up in the same parish that I did, St. Andrew's Catholic Church in Center Township in Pennsylvania. He's the head of a commission that's looking into it. And I don't know. I think what it comes down to is people just didn't think that anything like this was going to happen. Maybe the guard was let down a little bit, and it was also difficult to have the proper communication between local authorities, federal authorities. But I always remember this, Doug, when as soon as that kid fired that shot, bam, they took him out right away. Right. So they must have had him in his sights, right? They must have been saying, there's somebody on that building in black. Who is it, right? Mm-hmm. Who is it? Who is it? You don't think of that moment, just shoot him, just shoot him. So apparently they must have had a bead on him. And when he shot, bam, they took him out right away. So it was a failure, no question about it. Mm-hmm. It obviously shouldn't have happened.
8: Right. Yeah. Okay, well, let's talk about the American pontiff, Pope Leo, and his plan to heal the church. Why does he think his plan is to heal the church, and does the church need healing? And if so, why?
9: Well, the answer to that is Pope Francis, right? So after 12 years of the Francis Papacy, and this is a theme of the book, and I must say that the 12 years of the Francis Papacy, I was very careful about what I said about the Pope, and I would usually only defend him in public, on talk shows and so forth, in writing. I wrote a real long piece for Crisis Magazine about halfway through the Francis Papacy, pointing out all the reasons why conservatives who don't like him actually should, why liberals who like him probably shouldn't, right? So, and at all these years of like what they now call Pope-splaining, trying to explain this and that. Mm-hmm. But my chapter on Francis, which a lot of people have written to me and said that's either their favorite chapter or the chapter that they like the least, is called it's called I Want a Mess, the Francis Papacy. And it quotes Francis saying that several times. And
8: yeah, he did it. I remember the first time hearing it, we were covering World Youth Day. And I remember that him saying that at the time, and I remember being like, what does that mean?
9: Yeah, telling young people, go out and make a mess, kind of like a nod, wink. And then he would go on to say several more times, including in several months of his papacy. And in some of the context in which he said it, you got to wonder, like, I don't know, what did he really mean by this? Mm-hmm. You had, I quote Cardinal Pell, who said at one point, and this was released right about the time of Cardinal Pell's death, he said that, this papacy is turning out to be a catastrophe. And no matter how how you look at it, liberals in the end didn't get anything that they thought they were going to get. Mm-hmm. The German cardinals didn't get what they thought they were going to get. They didn't get same-sex marriage. They didn't get female deacons. They didn't get female priests. They didn't get a redefinition of homosexuality in the catechism. All you had after 12 years was a lot of people in the church, liberals, conservatives, moderates, unclear. Everything seemed to be questioned. Everybody was at each other's throats. And this gets to the point of Robert Francis Prevost.
8: Right.
9: They saw in Prevost somebody much more measured, much more thoughtful, somebody who could bring the papacy back to normalcy. And as I go through in the book, of the 133 cardinal electors that voted, there were 135 cardinal electors, 133 were present to vote in the conclave, May 7th, 8th, 2025. Mm-hmm. It looks like 108 voted for Robert Francis Prevost by the fourth ballot. Mm-hmm. And we thought that this was going to go, you know, through Thursday, Friday, through the weekend. Mm-hmm. I mean, John Paul II took 8 votes. Cardinal Bergoglio Francis took 5 votes. This was 4 votes, basically 4 rounds of balloting within 24 hours, habemus papam. And he turned out to be the consensus pick. And I quote a whole bunch of people, Doug, from, you know, Father James Martin, mm-hmm. the, you know, LGBTQ, you know, very liberal Jesuit priest, to Cardinal Burke and Cardinal Sarah and others, all saying that they feel that this guy is a consensus sensible person, mm-hmm. who will bring back normalcy and stability to the papacy. And that alone, right. is how I think he'll heal the church. And I'm getting ahead of everything right now. But even right now, just watching what he's done in the first year, a lot of the changes that he makes are going to be slow. They're going to be gradual. He's not going to come in and, you know, bam, put the fist down, fire somebody. Look at how he's dealt with the same-sex blessings issue, right? He's going to quietly, over time, make these changes. And I think that alone, he certainly called off the war against traditionalists that was happening under Francis. So I think all of that alone will bring back healing to the church. And that's a word that he's used, heal. And the first word that he used from the Loggia, May 8th, 2025, in Italian, La pace sia con tutti voi, peace be with all of you. Mm-hmm. He wants to bring peace back to the church.
8: Right. It's interesting, too, because you actually talk about the quote, the famous quote of Napoleon, supposedly the quote of Napoleon, who confronted Pope with a threat to destroy the church, in which the Pope, Pius VII, responded, "Oh, my little man, you think you're going to succeed in accompanying what centuries of priests and bishops have tried and failed to do. It always seems to be that the church somehow figures out how to survive." But I have to say, just to be clear to everybody, Napoleon was not really short. He was 5'9", and it had to do with the British propaganda because of the way the inches are measured in France versus the UK. But I figured I'd throw that in there
9: as a
8: person who has read a lot of books on Napoleon. That being the case, so it was a big surprise. Everybody said, "Oh, it's an American," but he's the most un-American American, has been said about him.
9: Yeah, and I got to tell you, I was shocked. So I was asked to do this book right after Pope Francis died, like the day after. In fact, it was the same publisher that asked me to do the God and Donald Trump book. And it actually asked me to do a biography of Pope Francis at one point, which I declined. And I said, well, I got the summer coming up. I'm a professor. The two books that I'm working on are basically actually in editor's hands. I know I'm going to really be into who the next pope is. And at that point, Doug, they wanted a book of about 40 to 50,000 words within a few months, right? And so I said, look, I don't want to write this too fast. I don't want this to be just a book that's whipped. I want this to be a serious, substantive effort. I ended up doing 100 to 120,000 words, 400 plus pages that took several months. But I said, yeah, look, I'm going to be really into the next pope. Oh, by the way, I read Italian. I speak it a little bit. It's probably going to be Cardinal Parolin, Pizza Bola, Zuppi, if a non-Italian, maybe Tagle from the Philippines. Yeah, sure. I told my wife, too. I said, hey, maybe we can go take a trip to, you know, Tuscany or Siena or Venice or a place like that. Then when he was picked, my wife texted me and said, oh, I guess we're going to Chicago for our summer vacation, right? But I was at the offices of the American Spectator that day. It was May 8th, 2025. Mm-hmm. So it was about 6 p.m. Rome time, around noon in Eastern time in the United States. We were preparing for an event that night, and my colleagues, Leonora Cravatta and Stephen Kaputska, said, "White smoke. White smoke." And I said, "No, it can't be. It's too soon, right? No way. This is going to take a lot longer than that." And plus, I thought, I don't have time for this right now. I'm preparing for an event that night. So they called me over, and I watched on the TV. And when they the proto deacon Mamberti came out and said, "Cardinalum Robertum," and I thought, well, Sarah, Robert Sarah, Cardinal Sarah. Then Francescum, and I thought, who's this? I don't have any idea who this is. Prevost. And it didn't really register. And then the translator said, "They picked the American Cardinal Prevost." And my colleagues looked at me and said, What do you think? And I said, I'm speechless.
8: Everybody says, it's such a shock. Why would it be such a shock that American would be picked? I mean, if the Holy Spirit's doing all this stuff, it has nothing to do with politics and things like that, does it?
9: No, and I remember what Frank Shakespeare told me. He was Ronald Reagan's second ambassador to the Vatican. Reagan became the first president to recognize the Vatican. And he always told me, he said, you can never have the leader of the world's temporal power, which is the American president, and spiritual power, which is the Pope, be from the same country, and especially from America, right? Everybody would see that as too much power focused in America. However, in the case of Prevost, the Italians referred to him as the least American of the Americans. Right, and I must say that when I looked at the list of the papabile, right, the popable candidates, and he was, I mean, the betting odds, if you would have bet $1,000 on Prevost, you would have been a rich man, right? But in most lists, he wasn't even on the list. Now, Ed Penton had a list of about two dozen papabile, and he was on that list. He was way down there. And the first time that I saw his name, I'll admit this, Doug, I thought, who's Prevost? Who is he? An American?
8: I had not recognized him either. When it first got put, I'm like, there's an American cardinal named Prevost?
9: Yes, exactly. I had no idea who he was, but the key is that everybody at the Vatican knew who he was, and he was such a recent cardinal that he was made cardinal by Francis as late as September 2023.
8: And why do you think Francis made him? Why do you think Francis made him a cardinal? I mean, people would look at that and say, "Well, he's obviously Francis's man." I mean, he went out and picked him up. He had this meteor-like rise to go be with 2 years of a cardinal, so to speak, and then be the Pope.
9: Francis had this kind of crude statement, right, where he said, "I want bishops who smell like the flock." Okay. And I think he loved the fact that Prevost, who's this guy from Illinois, Chicago, Dalton, Illinois, left this big, giant American city to go spend his life on dirt floor churches in the backwoods and back roads of Peru, right? That he was content being that he didn't want the limelight, didn't want the spotlight. Wasn't somebody who ever wanted to be Pope. And I go through in the book how most of Francis's picks of American cardinals, he picked guys, I hate to use these ideological terms, but he picked people who were very liberal, like Robert McElroy, who eventually he makes Archbishop of Washington, D.C., the same month that Donald Trump starts his second term. Prevost is the one pick among them who had no ideological track record of being a liberal. In fact, quite the contrary, we actually know that in the 2010s, when he came back to America, he voted in the Republican primary. The Pope voted in the Republican primary repeatedly, 2012, 2014, 2016, 2018, Republican every single time. Voted absentee ballots.
8: I didn't know they had any Republicans in Illinois. Do they have them in Chicago or something? Or what?
9: Well, they don't have very many, but it appears that the Pope seems to be one of them. And at the very least, certainly wasn't voting in the Democratic primary. And if you go back and you look at the statements that he had made that we have from the 2000s,

0: to the book on the fact that he's an Augustinian.
1: Yeah, very important. In fact, when he comes out onto the Loggia May 8, 2025, and after saying peace be with all of you and explaining what all of that means, he refers to himself as un filio, as a son of Augustine. And we don't get an explanation as to why he took the name of Leo the 13th and thus being Leo the 14th until the next day. And by the way, at that point, he talks about rerum novarum, he talks about AI, of new things, modern technologies, and so that all connects to what would eventually be his first encyclical, you know, just released in May 2026 on the subject of AI. But he described himself as a son of Augustine. And in the first year of his papacy, other than Jesus, there's no figure that he has quoted as much as Augustine. And he became head of the International Augustinian Order. And I would also apply this to, for a lot of people who probably thinking about what I just said about Donald Trump and the war in Iran and everything, I think one of the reasons why he is spoken out on war so often is because Augustine, who lived from 354 to 430, gave us just war doctrine. And this guy is an expert on Augustine. So he's truly Augustinian, not just in terms of the order that he comes from, but his thinking as well.
0: Let me ask you also with this, one thing that struck me in Engracing the Augustinian, in the case of Rob, he was visited and persuaded to join by Father L. Dudley Day. And I remember him. He was a very well-known priest and actually a good friend of a friend of mine. So that jumped out at me. One of the things I think when you're describing what somebody is or isn't, they wonder, they say, okay, you're saying these things. But then there's an old thing about, you know, you understand by people, by the company they keep. And some people look and say, well, we basically have, for the most part, at least people's perception from a distance, same kind of cadre that was basically there before under Francis. So what does that tell us?
1: Well, I go through in the book the changes that he made very early on, including with the John Paul II Institute on family and so forth. He has retained so far Tuco Fernandez, the dicastery, which used to be the Congregation for the Doctrine of the Faith, has not changed Cardinal Parolin as Secretary of State. Now, did make the big change in New York with Cardinal Dolan, right? But I think he will make these changes slowly, and he probably wants to see, like a lot of, I'm a Reagan scholar, right? I mean, there were cases that Ronald Reagan had of people who he thought going in might think a certain way and then turned out to work with him very well and appreciated who they were, right? So he would have this balance between Secretary of State George Shultz, who was seen as more liberal, and the Secretary of Defense Cap Weinberger, who was seen as more hawkish, right? And then someone like Bill Clark at the NSC, Colin Powell at the NSC. So he's probably looking to see how it works out at first. So if you don't need to make those changes right away, you don't need to make those changes. But I think, you know, over time, and not only over time, but already, I think you can see that he's clearly shaping a different papacy than Francis. And people who think that this is Francis too, you're not watching carefully enough. All right. Those are people who don't like Pope Francis, and after 12 years of the Francis papacy, have a very short fuse and are kind of assuming the worst of the new pope. And they shouldn't do that. They should be more charitable with the new pope, as I think he would be with them.
0: Right, yeah, especially I think there's a lot of people feel burned over the years, so to speak, on these kinds of things. And obviously he picked this up after Rerum Novarum from 13 to 14, and the whole idea of kind of a focus on social justice in the church. And obviously we know now his AI document that came out and where that fits in, et cetera. Did that give you a greater insight into him as well?
1: It did, and also Rerum Novarum. I mean, bear in mind, that's widely appreciated by people throughout the Christian world, by Protestants as well. Came out 1891. 40 years later, you had Quadragesimo Anno by Pius XI. Then you have Centesimus Annus by John Paul II, 1991, on the 100th anniversary of it. And Rerum Novarum is a wonderful defense of both workers and at the same time property rights and ownership. It excoriates socialism repeatedly throughout it. And, you know, Leo XIII, he's seen by some kind of social justice warriors as their social justice pope. But

0: This is somebody who universally admired in the Catholic Church. He's the one pope. I mean, if you were to go back 150 years and say to whoever the new pope was going to be in 2025, pick the name of a pope that everybody likes, right? Believe it or not, well, not everyone liked John Paul II,
1: right,
0: hard
1: right.
0: as it is to imagine.
1: I know,
0: certainly right. not everyone liked Benedict XVI. Certainly not everyone liked Francis. A lot of people didn't like Pius XII. There's some baggage associated with him. Hitler's pope, which is a total
1: ridiculous,
0: smear
1: right,
0: of who
1: right,
0: he was.
1: Right,
0: yeah, ridiculous. But the one, you'd have to go back to Leo XIII. And when he picked that name, Leo XIV, right away, Doug, I thought that put everybody at ease.
1: Mm.
0: Everybody thought, wow, cool name, right? Good name, Leo XIV.
1: Right. Let me ask you in the closing minutes, what was the greatest insight you learned that you weren't aware of? And maybe there was a lot because a lot wasn't known about him in your research.
0: Well, there's a lot. Yeah, I could give probably five or six answers to that, but I'll say this. And I wrote a piece on this for National Catholic Register. Whereas the Italians considered him the least American of the American cardinals, in a way, rightly so, he's also a very American-American. And his ancestry is incredible. I mean, he comes from, of course, Chicago, which is not just America's melting pot, but the world's melting pot. And the word Catholic means universal. This guy has got to have the most universal DNA, quite literally, of any pope in the history of the church. All right. I mean, his mother, Latino surname, black Creole origins, partly Latino, partly Hispanic, father, grandfather, a little bit of French, a little bit of Italian. I mean, he's got Professor Gates, the Harvard historian who has the PBS show Finding Your Roots, said this is one of the most complex, diverse family trees we've ever done on anybody.
1: So, while he was
0: the least American of the Americans, he's also, in a way, a very American American, and yet I think the most universal pope we've ever had in terms of ethnicity.
1: You think that's why he didn't speak in English when he was first made pope?
0: It's an interesting thought, and he thought very carefully about what he was going to say, had it written out, about 600 words, spoke Latin, predominantly Italian. He's the Bishop of Rome, and then he gave a shout out in Spanish to his diocese back in Peru. And then I think maybe the next day, or maybe right after that, he thought to himself, should I have spoken English? Well, the next day, right away, he speaks and gives his homily in English. But I think he probably thought that through.
1: Right,
0: because he's a very measured, thoughtful person. When he came out on the loggia and kind of had his hands under his chin, you could tell he was thinking. Francis just ad-libbed his statement. He had a kind of deer in the headlights look, but Robert Francis Prevost, I think, had thought very carefully about what he wanted to say.
1: He's a canon lawyer, right? So very good. Thank you much, author Paul Kengor, PhD, his book, American Pontiff, Pope Leo XIV, and his plan to heal the Church, available naturally through our EWTN religious catalog. I'm Doug Keck. This has been Bookmark. We'll see you next time. Thanks.

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9: When we pray, we should talk to God. It sounds simple. It's not always that simple. It's just like making any conversation, though. So sometimes we need prayer starters, things that'll give us a boost and get the conversation going. The formal prayers we have in the church, like the Our Father, the Hail Mary, the Glory Be, even the Creed, all of these things are ways that we can begin to talk to God. God doesn't get tired of hearing us say the standard prayers of the church. We can begin there.
10: Christ is the Answer with Father John Ricardo.
11: I tell oftentimes an experience that I had at Divine Child when I was a young priest, 1 year ordained, first time I ever really saw the power of the Blessed Sacrament. And we simply exposed the Blessed Sacrament at the end of Mass one night. I encouraged people. I said, you know what, we've been in the habit of praying over people after Mass. I said, we're not going to do that this week. I'm just going to invite people to come on up and pray if they want to pray. And I put the Blessed Sacrament on the altar. I kneeled down. As I kneeled down, the church is in the sanctuary. The whole church. And as I'm looking at this, and I'm looking at the people there, and I'm looking at Jesus under the appearance of bread there, I saw the Lord standing on the altar, and he's just standing there looking out at all the people. And then at a certain point, he turned towards me, and he just bowed, and he says, don't you see how easy this is? You don't have to do anything. You just have to put me out. You put me out.
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13: Redefining marriage. The Supreme Court issued a landmark ruling 11 years ago this week. A closer look at the fallout from Obergefell v. Hodges. Marching for Life. The Eternal City holds its annual rally for the unborn. We have a report from Rome. Plus, seeking a match.
14: Dating apps have been compared to gambling before. And so it's, when do you stop? When do you do this?
13: Meet the young woman in Texas who wants to change the dating culture for good.

0: 11 years ago on Friday, a Supreme Court ruling legalized same-sex marriage, and the cultural impact is still being felt.
1: Here in the nation's capital, five U.S. Supreme Court justices issued a ruling legalizing same-sex marriage. On June 26, 2015, Obergefell v. Hodges was decided, forever changing the cultural landscape of our country.
2: The Supreme Court created a constitutional right to same-sex marriage, and they directed all states to license and recognize same-sex marriages. The majority opinion was written by Justice Anthony Kennedy, and he grounded his decision in what he said was a substantive due process right under the 14th Amendment to a fundamental right to marriage, grounded in the equal dignity of people under the law.
1: But not everyone agreed with Justice Kennedy's decision. Maggie Gallagher, one of the foremost public speakers defending marriage as between one man and one woman, shares.
3: There was both a carrot and a stick involved in moving us to gay marriage, but ultimately it was the Supreme Court's intervention taking away the discussion from the American people.
1: Even Chief Justice John Roberts agreed with this sentiment in his dissent.
2: He said that this was five justices taking the voice of the people of the states, and that his dissenting opinion was focused on the important issue that this was a states' rights issue and should be decided by the voters of each state in the nation.
1: When asked to reflect on the cultural climate of the time and what it was like to stand up for the sanctity of marriage, Maggie recalled.
3: It wasn't the most pleasant experience in my life either. It was challenging. It was a time where truth didn't seem to be the relevant criterion, and attacks on everyone's character and motives.
1: Marriage is one of the institutions which God Himself has given to us. Sacred scripture begins with a marriage, that of Adam and Eve, brought together in an unbreakable union. And it concludes with the vision of the wedding feast of the Lamb, which points to the spousal love of Christ and the church. Marriage is so important in the divine plan that when God became man, his first miracle was to turn water into wine at the wedding feast of Cana. So what happens when you dilute this building block of society?
3: After gay marriage, you're seeing the ongoing and continuous collapse of marriage as an institution organized around creating and raising the next generation. We've managed to create a generation of young women so anxious and uncertain about their own bodies and lives that the majority of childless young women in America say they don't want children.
1: But there is still hope for the future.
2: I think if we've learned anything from these 11 years, and especially on issues also related to the sanctity of life, is that staying true to what we know to be the truth, what the church teaches on the nature of marriage, on the nature of life, is not going to be easy, but it is going to be worth it. And along the way, when we're defending our rights under the law, we have a great opportunity to evangelize and to explain these kind of continuous truths about the nature of the human person, the common good, and the sanctity of life.
3: The future belongs to those who create, who procreate, who love, who dare to dream, who dare to hope. And so feed yourselves in the knowledge that the devil in the end loses this battle, and go out there and in wherever you are, in whatever way you can, create, procreate, make something happen, something good that wasn't there before, and your life will be worth living and you will help others live flourishing lives.
0: As we mentioned last week, Canada recently marked a great milestone, 10 years since the legalization of assisted suicide. And since the passage of medical assistance in dying or MAID, an estimated 100,000 people have been killed by euthanasia. We recently spoke with a pro-life advocate in Canada on the future of MAID and the efforts to end it. For more, we turn to Amanda Ackman, a pro-life advocate in Canada and founder of the Dying to Meet You anti-euthanasia campaign. Amanda, to start, can you give us a snapshot of assisted suicide in Canada?
4: Now in Canada, one in 20 deaths is the result of a doctor or nurse prematurely ending a patient's life. This has become so widespread that we have really gone from treating euthanasia as exceptional to it becoming so routine. And when Canada first legalized what we call medical assistance in dying, that encompasses both euthanasia, the direct administration by a doctor or nurse of a lethal injection, and assisted suicide. In the US, only assisted suicide, where the patient self-administers, is available. And yet, in Canada, what accounts for our skyrocketing numbers is that doctors and nurses do the direct euthanasia in nearly 100% of the cases. And this is what's desensitizing and normalizing the process, because people think that they're just undergoing a medical procedure, that it has become legal, when in fact they are being directly killed by a doctor or nurse practitioner within fewer than 15 minutes.
0: Is there any hope that MAID can be overturned?
4: Of course there's hope. And we are seeing signs of hope with, for example, the province of Alberta, where I'm from, and the Alberta government bringing in parameters that would restrict euthanasia in certain cases, limiting it to those earlier criteria. It's an incremental step in the right direction. Above all, that is a basis for hope, because it shows us that we do not need to resign ourselves to the status quo. And that is exactly the language that the bishops, the Canadian Conference of Bishops, used in their recent message that they are disseminating as we mark 10 years of legal euthanasia in Canada. The Canadian Conference of Bishops have been showing leadership over the past decade on this issue in a really strong way, with letters to the Prime Minister, with letters to the faithful. And the bishops are saying we must not resign ourselves to the status quo. And I think we even have to hesitate with using this anniversary language. We're talking about the legalization of euthanasia, of the direct killing of the patient. We're talking about an exception to the criminal code offense of homicide. 10 years ago, doctors and nurses would have been prosecuted. Now they're not. That means that this is a law more intended to protect doctors and nurse practitioners from prosecution than it is to protect patients' autonomy, dignity, and of course, life.
0: Now, we mentioned the Holy Father's recent trip to Spain and his very pro-life remarks defending the unborn and the elderly. Are these having any impact on the debate in Canada?
4: I think the church deserves to be alert and alive to what the Holy Father is saying. I remember one of the first addresses that Pope Leo gave. He spoke about how in our day and age, at times we are seeing that people are really facing a fatigue of living. And I thought, wow, what a phrase from Pope Leo, a fatigue of living. And when I say that phrase to the seniors to whom I give workshops and talks, it resonates. I see them all begin to nod. There's this kind of existential malaise in the later years that thrusts people into a question of, who am I now? And that question, I think, is so marvelously tackled in the catechesis of Pope Francis, who was so devoted to this topic of the value of the elderly. And Pope Leo is continuing to expound upon this. But Pope Francis especially wanted to exhort the elderly to a new sense of mission and vocation in their later years. He was always saying that the key is to ask yourself, for whom am I? When you wonder, who am I now, when you lose your spouse, when you maybe are estranged from your children, whatever may happen, that for whom are you? Because you have a responsibility to others, and you will find a new mission and identity when you are called forth in the service of others. And man never, as John Paul II would say and remind, never loses the capacity to make a gift of himself, no matter what. And so what we in the church are capable of doing is seeing the value that others don't see and insisting on that capacity for self-gift, no matter what. And that is good news, a basis for our hope.
0: Amen. Very beautifully said. Now, Amanda, you get to talk to a lot of people who are facing this issue. What do you think is behind this surge in people seeking assisted suicide? Is there something deeper going on in Canadian society?
4: I was recently staying at a B&B in a Canadian city where I was giving a talk, and this woman, she asked me, the host of the B&B, she asked me what I do for work, and I said I prevent euthanasia and encourage hope, and she was a bit taken aback, and she said, oh, I had in fact considered moving to the province of Quebec where you can ask for euthanasia upon a dementia diagnosis because I'm so terrified of burdening my family should I ever develop dementia. So we began to discuss this over breakfast at this very classic B&B, and as we spoke, she said, but I suppose you are against euthanasia just because of your Catholic tenets. And I looked at her with sincerity and I said, in fact, I'm worried about you and your self-esteem. She was quite taken and she said, I worry about that too. I worry about that too. And so when we are curious enough about what is it that is driving these fears, the request for euthanasia is a self-protective defense against the risk that when I ask the question, who will love me this way? If the answer to that question is no one, then that is too tragic, and euthanasia becomes a way to preempt hearing the answer of no one. But we know that nobody deserves to hear that answer. Instead, we will, after the pattern of Christ, say, I will be with you until your last breath. And we can give that reassurance, we can give that hope, we can give that presence, because ultimately the request for euthanasia is not so much the expression of a desire to die, so much as it is the expression of some disappointment. We are called to be prophets of hope and to counter that disappointment.
0: Now to Europe, where lawmakers in Luxembourg officially enshrined abortion in the country's constitution. The second round of voting last week rubber-stamped the decision made in March. The Western European nation joins France as the only countries to add abortion to their constitution. And in Ireland, lawmakers vote to remove the 3-day waiting period for abortions. The wait time was put in place as a safeguard in 2018 when the majority Catholic country legalized abortion. The proposal now heads to Ireland's Health Committee for further study. Church leaders call the proposal, quote, quite tragic. In a statement, Ireland's Catholic Bishops' Conference said over 90% of abortions take place in the first 12 weeks. But in a society that is otherwise collapsing under the weight of research, there is no attempt to even find out why. Neither the state nor the mainstream media seem to have any interest in exploring what leads women to choose abortion or what happens to them afterwards. Amid the rise in legalized abortion, the fight for life continues. Rome held its first March for Life back in 2011. This year, pro-lifers marched for more than the unborn.
5: Every year since 2011, the capital of Italy brings pro-lifers together at the annual Scegliamo la Vita, or Let's Choose Life March, that's driven by the common motive to advocate to Italy, as well as the rest of the world, to choose life.
6: There's about 100 of us that came from the group in Brescia in train this morning, and we're going back tonight. It's worth it because we have to promote life. We have to help others understand how important it is to defend life, to try to help people understand why abortion is so evil.
7: Another summer means another March for Life here in the Eternal City. And I must tell you, nobody does it quite like the Italians. Despite the blazing heat, the streets of Rome have seen thousands march in the name of life. People have come with their families, with the sick, with the disabled, because every person has dignity and every life is worth fighting for.
8: Sono qui per difendere la vita perché credo che la vita debba essere difesa dal primo.
9: I am here to defend life because I believe that life should be protected from its very first moment until its very last. It is a gift that has been given to us, and no one has the right to take it away or reclaim it. It is something that has been entrusted to us.
5: Abortion was legalized in Italy in 1978 under Law 194. It is legal through the first 90 days of pregnancy. Since its legalization, more than 6 million unborn lives have been ended through abortion.
9: Unfortunately, today life is being challenged far too much. There are too many ideologies that promote this culture of death.
5: This year, demonstrators weren't only marching in protest of the existing abortion laws, but also current proposals to legalize euthanasia and assisted suicide. We march to protect all human beings and their intrinsic dignity, from the smallest child in the mother's womb to the most vulnerable person, the disabled person, or rather, the differently able person, as we will hear people describe them, and all the way to natural death. Moreover, in Italy, today there are legislative efforts underway concerning euthanasia and assisted suicide. This gathering will ask the parliament not to pass such a legislation.
10: For me, living with a child with a disability has not been a burden. It's been a grace. In the lives of my daughters, I've seen a love for life and a capacity to share love that goes beyond anything else.
5: Participants see themselves as confronting a culture of death. They do so with joy and hope, confident that life will prevail.
11: I'm here because I believe there's something really extraordinary about being a woman. The ability to carry and bring new life into the world is truly special. And I think being here is also a way to appreciate and support the unique gift of being a mom.
5: In Rome, Zofia Tubak for EWTN Pro-Life Weekly.
0: Coming up, do's and don'ts for an I do. A Catholic matchmaker has advice for singles looking to make the trip down the aisle.
12: The best way to pray is simply to open our minds and our hearts to God, to allow His presence to begin to fill us, to restore us, to refresh us, to make us new. 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In that way, we delight in prayer, and God Himself delights in us.
0: 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I'm your host, Abigail Galvan. A recent survey says the second busiest month for weddings is June. It trails only October for most popular month for marriage. And a new website is helping couples tie the knot with a Catholic twist. A six-person team launched Cana.weddings last year. It is a Catholic version of secular wedding planning apps or registries. It allows couples to design a free wedding website, a registry for gifts, and to plan a Catholic nuptial mass or ceremony. One employee shares of Cana's success. There's this need for tradition and desire for what is true, good, and holy. We recently spoke with one of Cana's co-founders about the initiative and the state of Catholic weddings. For more, we turn to James Riker, co-founder of Cana, a digital wedding platform for Catholics and Christians. Can you tell us a little bit more about Cana, why you started it, and what's been the response so far?
13: Like you mentioned, we're a digital wedding planning platform. The idea started just as a response to all of these, a few of these digital wedding planning companies, and all of them they're very woke. They are, they promote these things that are totally antithetical to what we believe as Catholics and as Christians. And there just wasn't a platform that allowed a good Catholic and Christian couple to plan their wedding and to plan for the sacredness of the union that they're entering into. So that was why we began. And the response has just been incredible. We have well over 5,000 couples that are now using us, and we are still in our first year. And we get messages almost daily just saying how grateful folks are that we created this little platform. So we sure are happy about that.
0: And can you tell us more specifically, what are you able to incorporate Catholic and Christian items into each couple's websites?
13: It's an awesome question. So first and foremost, you know, we have a few different main features. The first being the wedding website builder. So when a young couple gets engaged, one of the first things they do is they build their kind of online presence, a website that's dedicated to their story, their wedding day, all these things. So just subtly, we created all of these different themes, all very beautiful Christ-centered themes for brides and grooms to create and put on their wedding website. Mm-hmm. So that's been huge. This also includes prayer requests, And then, you know, we have obviously like the logistical things like guest list management and RSVPs. But recently, within the last couple months, we launched a vendor marketplace on our platform, which has been blowing up. So we have hundreds of Catholic and Christian photographers, videographers, you know, DJs, venues, florists, folks like that. And it's turning into quite the community, which we're really grateful for.
0: That's incredible. And are there any themes or trends that you're seeing regarding Catholic weddings?
13: We're lucky we have a pretty diverse range there, but there's definitely a pretty substantial movement to the more traditional side of things. You know, traditional Latin mass booklets and different, what I love to see on our websites are when somebody puts on like what the traditional Latin mass is, how to prepare for it, how to enter into that sacrament. You know, it might be a little bit different than, you know, what they're used to at the Novus Ordo. So that's definitely something we've seen as pretty popular.
0: Great. And if people would like more information, where can they go?
13: Our site is just cana.wedding, so cana.wedding. And watch out, because we're going to be launching a lot of really new, neat new features like baby registries and a bunch of other things.
0: Finally, tonight, a young woman in Fort Worth, Texas, is helping Catholic singles find their marriage partner, all without an app or any swiping left or right. Instead, she is seeking a match and a spark. Matchmaker Madigan says most dating apps do not treat people with full dignity, so she launched her own business, helping Catholic singles find the one. Madigan says she is on a quest to change romantic relationships for good. Her database already features more than 500 people from all 50 states. Now, Madigan, before we get started, a recent study suggested there was a direct correlation between the rise of smartphone culture in the United States and a sharp decline in both the marriage rate and fertility rate. You're on the front lines, so to speak. What are you seeing?
14: It's so true that we had the phones to be more connected, and the more that we continue to use them, people keep finding that they're feeling farther and farther apart. So we're having people who are only asking people out virtually. I met a gentleman recently who didn't even know that women wanted to be asked out in person. And so it's just fascinating to see how we had this kind of start as it was supposed to make us more connected, and now we're struggling with an epidemic of loneliness and so many other things in the dating front.
0: And now on to your work. What inspired you to launch Commitmentism Catholic Matchmaking?
14: I basically launched 2 weeks before the country shut down because the Lord just told me to make something better. And so it was an in-person business model. I did it for a couple of years, obviously was affected by the pandemic, some time off, and really discerned this idea of love is blind and married at first sight, and realized there was something to, we have this broken dating app culture. Mm-hmm. It's treating people like they're hot or not, which makes them a commodity. And so if we're going to continue to do that, we have to make something so different. Commitmentism was built on the idea that you have to have a phone call before you ever see a photo, because we need to go back to that traditional level of dating that's actually a human looking at your profile rather than an algorithm.
0: Now, let's dive into this distinction you're making between like the dating apps and the work that you're doing. Could you tell us like kind of like what the problems you were identifying were, and then just how your work has been addressing that?
14: Dating apps have been compared to gambling before. And so it's, when do you stop? When do you do this? Whereas matchmaking focuses on, I'm going to have Abby meet Christian, and you're going to discern who's directly in front of you. And that's going to be the only person that you focus on until you find that there might be something that isn't led to be your spouse. Then let's try and look for a different person.
0: Can you walk us through the customer journey for your clients?
14: You can sign up for free at commitmentism.com. You join our database. I love puns if you haven't met me. And so you join our database for free. If you're looking to work with me, we would have a one-on-one phone conversation. And then I would kind of go over all of your preferences. I have a questionnaire. It's about 60 questions deep. So I hopefully get to know who Abby is and what she's looking for in a very tangible way. And then we would kind of go through and decide what works best for you. And then I would basically, if I find someone that I want you to meet, I would find a time for all three of us to get on a call together. Prior to the call, I'd give you enough information for you to be curious, but not enough that you can ever Google. So you have to keep an open heart and open mind. And then we get on the call together. I begin the call in prayer and then leave. And so it's this beautiful opportunity for me to introduce, to bring the faith. I always say that if I introduce you to your future spouse, you guys will have prayed within the first 5 minutes of meeting. And what a beautiful gift that I get to share with y'all. You get the photo 2 hours after. So again, who are we meeting as just a human being? And then the following day, I ask whether or not you want to get to know them better. And then I encourage you to go on your lovely little way and date. I always say matchmakers can introduce good people to good people. But past that, you're in charge of dating and pursuing one another.
0: I love that. And can you tell us, what sort of things are you looking for when you're pairing Catholic men and women?
14: We start with their priorities. So they're telling us, you know, I want to stay because of family. I really have this focus or this preference. And then we look at desires and deal breakers. We look at, do they have a similar faith background? You know, do we have a convert and a revert, or do we have a cradle Catholic? Those things are not determining what will always work, but it can kind of help to say if we've had similar journeys, we might understand each other in a new way. But sometimes the dating apps can't. They just look at who you are right now. So I kind of get a full picture of who you are and what you're looking for. And really, it's the Holy Spirit led. I don't have anything else to say. There are times where he reminds me of a word that was a focus in our call. And then I take that word and I say, who matches these profiles? And then as I get to read them, I go, oh, you don't need to meet Bethany. You need to meet, you know, Janice or whoever it is. And it's this beautiful gift that we just get to experience with our clients.
0: Biggest piece of advice you have for Catholic men or women who have not yet met the right person to marry?
14: You need to remain open. If you would have told me that I would have married a guy with a mustache and a mullet, I would have told you that you were crazy. But here we are, like, the Lord's story is greater than our own. So that surrender, that openness is really where he can step in and write your love story. So if you want it written, you have to let him be the author. And that's the beautiful gift. I think we're writing off people too early, and we are not the author.
0: I love that. Well, Matchmaker Madigan, thank you so much for the incredible work that you're doing and building up families for the church.
14: We truly thank you for your time, and to EWTN, I'm so incredibly grateful for your ministry.
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19: In the Gospel for the 13th Sunday of Ordinary Time, we read Jesus say to his apostles, "Whoever loves father or mother more than me is not worthy of me, and whoever loves son or daughter more than me is not worthy of me, and whoever does not take up his cross and follow me is not worthy of me. Whoever finds his life will lose it, and whoever loses his life for my sake will find it." These words are challenging. Why does Jesus say them? Does Jesus have something against the profound love that we can have for our parents? Or the intense love that we could have for our children? Does Jesus not want us to have a happy life by not having suffering and sorrow in it? Of course Jesus wants to bless all that is truly loving. Of course Jesus wants us to have happiness in this life. So then how do we interpret his words? This is important because many people don't follow Jesus with all their hearts because they're scared of losing something. We're afraid that God will take something away of the intensity of our relationships or of the things that make us happy in life. In fact, however, nothing could be further from the truth. In fact, loving God doesn't take anything away from your life. Instead, loving God makes everything better. When you put God first, you allow every other love that you have to be attached to the infinite, every imperfect love that you have to be attached to the perfect. You don't limit your love, you expand your love. And therefore, you don't limit your life, you expand your life. God redefines our happiness. He reminds us of those profound words of Mother Teresa. If you want joy, look for love. And so loving God will not take away our joy. Instead, it's the only thing that guarantees it.
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1: Now, here's your host, Deacon Jeff Drzemski. Greetings and welcome to the Catholic Cafe. I'm Deacon Jeff, sitting in the luxurious corner booth of the Catholic Cafe. I've got Ziggy Rodriguez here.
21: That's me.
1: Now, fortunately, Tom's not with us. Well, you know, a lot of people don't realize that Tom is a cheesemonger. For those who don't know what a cheesemonger is, it's not just like a lover of cheese. That's a turophile. But a cheesemonger is somebody who's like a cheese storyteller.
21: Oh, yeah, yeah.
1: You know, they're good at like pairing cheeses and stuff. And I think that he went to a seminar that's like all the cheeses that go with grape Kool-Aid. That's yes. what they're doing right now. So yes. I never knew it was that drilled down that deep, but we wish him well.
21: And when he comes back, you know, we're going to play that triumphant HBO feature presentation song, you know?
1: Yeah.
21: Yes. A lot of people don't realize that song, people think it's the HBO song. It's actually Ode to Tom's Hair.
1: Yes, exactly right. Yeah, we're looking forward to that. I'm sure he is, too. And we hope for a speedy return. And so, anyway, we are going to talk about an interesting topic, you know, so we find ourselves... as we always do in our faith, we find ourselves in the 13th Sunday of Ordinary Time, you know. The readings this weekend are really interesting. And it just when I started reading through them, as I do when I, like, prepare for Mass and stuff, I was struck by something. Being living in the Bible Belt, right, we have a lot of folks, a lot of our separated brothers and sisters in Christ are the Protestants that live in and among us here in the Deep South, and so it sometimes, you know, comes like it kind of there's topics that come up when you're at the grocery store or when you're at your place of work or at school or whatever, and you have these conversations, and you know, because Catholics are such a small population, we'll have. Conversations that there'll be a difference of opinion. We'll say it that way.
21: Sure.
1: Yeah. And Catholics aren't always really good at.
21: That's so ecumenical of you.
1: Well, yeah, yeah. But Catholics aren't always so good at defending their faith, and not always good like knowing what to say. And so sometimes, like, well, that's just what. Anyway, I believe so. I gotta go. You know, and there's a lot of gotta goes that happen.
21: Right.
1: And that's okay. And I'm not saying that you need to stop and duke it out and get to the bottom of it. But I am going to say that the more we know about our faith, the better off we are. And also, we should anyway, even if we're not defending it, we need to understand what it is that we're doing.
21: Yes.
1: I mean, at its very core. All that came to bear when I was reading the readings. And I'll just read the Old Testament reading and then a part of the New Testament, the Gospel, because they're usually connected, right, in our lectionary. And so the Old Testament reading, the first reading comes from the second book of Kings in the fourth chapter. And it's the story where Elisha comes to a place called Shunem, you know, which I'm not sure where that is, but it's somewhere. And it says this: one day Elisha came to Shunem, where there was a woman of influence who urged him to dine with her. Afterward, whenever he passed by, he used to stop there to dine. So she said to her husband, "I know that Elisha is a holy man of God. Since he visits us often, let us arrange a little room on the roof and furnish it for him with a bed, table, chair, and lamp, so that when he comes to us, he can stay there." Sometime later, Elisha arrived and stayed in the room overnight. Later, Elisha asked, "Can something be done for her?" His servant Gehazi answered, "Yes. She has no son, and her husband is getting on in years." Elisha said, "Call her." When the woman had been called and stood at the door, Elisha promised, "This time next year, you'll be fondling a baby son." So that's the reading, which is a lovely, it's a lovely story. In the Gospel, which comes to us from Matthew, the Gospel according to Matthew in the 10th chapter, halfway through it, it says this: "Whoever receives you receives me, and whoever receives me receives the one who sent me. Whoever receives a prophet because he is a prophet will receive a prophet's reward. And whoever receives a righteous man because he is a righteous man will receive a righteous man's reward. And whoever gives only a cup of cold water to one of these little ones to drink because the little one is a disciple, amen, I say to you, he will surely not lose his reward." Now, when I hear that, I mean, does that not sort of talk a little bit about, like, if you do good things happen? When you're talking about receiving rewards?
21: No, that's true. That's true. I mean, it is talking about a, you know, when it's, he is telling us that good, you know, in the same way that you could say love begets love, that good begets good, I guess, is what I would say there.
1: And he's saying good begets good, and we know it's good because he's tying it to, Jesus is tying it to, well, first of all, him.
21: Yes.
1: Whoever receives you receives me.
21: Right.
1: Right, so you are my prophet, you are my disciple, you are the apostles, you represent me to the people.
21: Yes.
1: And now Jesus, of course, knows that at some point in the near future, he's not going to be walking the earth in the same way that he had.
21: Yes.
1: Right, they don't understand that, the disciples and the apostles, and they didn't all know that, but he's basically setting this up in terms of a church. And so it's like someone who receives you receives me because you're coming in my name.
21: Yes.
1: Right, so there is, he's tying these good acts to the good acts that are done to good people. Now, he's not specifically here talking about if you do a good thing for a very bad person, you receive a very bad person's reward. I mean, you might extrapolate that and go like, well, does that mean this? No, it doesn't. That's another...
21: Well, this is not about a karma teaching. The Catholic Church does not teach karma. Christianity and karma are separate, and I think that we have to... There's two factors they have to keep in mind. The economy of grace, right? That ultimately grace is flowing through the world from God through the church into the world, right? And then number two, you've got the incarnational nature of our faith and the encounter-centered nature of our faith.
1: Yes.
21: And so ultimately, our Lord is talking about, like, you know, if grace is flowing through you to a member of his body, that the grace will also move through that member and receiving you and honoring you, and that there's just, and it kind of links back to whenever we talk about the Trinity, where you've got that spiration of love between the Father and the Son. The Holy Spirit is that love spiration.
1: It's an engine.
21: Them.
1: It's an engine, a perpetual motion engine.
21: Yes, you know? And so you step into that when you have that encounter, that authentic Holy Spirit centered encounter within the context of the members of his body, but it does manifest in the form of action, what we do. So it's not just two people standing together and, oh, we're both members of his body. You know, we're both caring about one another's needs and who they are as a person.
1: That's right. Yeah. And it's not just like two people rubbing two sticks together and a fire shows up.
21: Right.
1: It's not, they're not random acts. And also, I love that you're pointing out that, like, when you do something for someone in the body, right, in the body of Christ, the mystical body of Christ, you know, in essence, all boats rise when the tide comes in, right? All boats rise up. So your boat rises too. And so there's grace abounds for all those in the body of Christ when you do something for the body of Christ in the name of Jesus. And at the same time, your boat's going to rise. You're going to receive graces. In the story of this wealthy woman or this good woman, a woman of influence, it says.
21: Yes.
1: You know, we don't know what that means, but she does have some, I guess some money or some influence, some kind of, she's got some stuff.
21: She was an influencer in ancient Israel. She had an Insta.
1: She had a really big YouTube channel is what you're saying. She was the first million follower person. She's the first one to monetize. So this is great. This is a lot of things we're learning today. But this woman of Shunem, she does something good for Elisha because she recognizes him to be a holy man of God, right?
21: Yes.
1: So this is, she's like, we should do something. We should do something for him. He comes, he dines. Please, and maybe she at first was just fascinated because he had beautiful things to say, or she felt the presence of God with Elisha. She knew that it's like, I really want this guy around. But she doesn't describe all that, but they dined together regularly, right, as he would come through town. And then when she built this little room for him on the roof and furnished it for him and he utilized it, she didn't say, hey, let's build a little room for him and then maybe we can, like, make some money off of it.
21: Right.
1: Or maybe I can get some good thing from him.
21: Right.
1: Right? In fact, we don't even know... we don't even know her situation about children.
21: Yeah.
1: Right? That her husband's getting on in years, and the likelihood of them having a child is probably slim and none.
21: Right.
1: Based on what we're reading here. But
21: so it wasn't transactional.
1: It
21: wasn't
1: it was exactly right.
21: It was a pouring out from her, and then God
1: because he's a holy man of God.
21: Yes, exactly.
1: Like, you're a good man. I want to help you. I just feel drawn to this. I feel drawn to do this. And then when she was called, right, the servant went and got her and said, "Hey, Elisha wants to talk to you. So hey, this time next year, you'll be fondling a baby boy. You're going to have a child."
21: And if you think about it, also there's a, you can parallel this with the nativity story where there was no room for the inn. Yeah, no room at the inn for the Holy Family when they were trying to find a place for our Blessed Mother to give birth to our Lord. And you know, there's in ancient Israel especially, hospitality was considered a kind of a central virtue for all people. And if you weren't received with hospitality, there's shame and disgrace that's attached to that, right?
1: Yeah.
21: And but then also, to the extent that you receive others with hospitality, that in itself is a sign of virtue for you. And in fact, there are some readings of like the Sodom and Gomorrah narrative where it's like, yes, you can focus obviously on the sexual sins of what happened in Sodom and Gomorrah, but also something that really heightens what was wrong about Sodom and Gomorrah was they weren't just doing these bad things. They were also doing them to guests and inflicting them upon people who were strangers who were supposed to be given like a hospitable welcome. And instead, that's what they got. I mean, so it's supposed to be like within that context, they got the most extreme version of the opposite of hospitality, right?
1: Yes. Amen. And that's certainly problematic. And I just think that this idea of doing things for other people. What I love is Elisha's announcing of the gift that she would receive. Her reward was the gift of life. It wasn't like, and you will receive 20 shekels.
21: Yes.
1: You know, all of a sudden you'll have a cousin has left you money who has passed away that you didn't know you had, or an uncle, you know, a distant uncle, and you will receive a lot of money. She was already a woman of influence, and I think no matter how much worldly influence we have, there are some things we cannot make happen, no matter how hard we try. Like if we're desperate to have a child,
21: right?
1: You know, they're like when nature speaks, we have to respect what God has authored in nature. And the thing is, we can't just make things happen because we want them, even if we're a person of influence,
21: right?
1: But Elisha gives, you know, announces this gift of life, and that's the gift that God is going to give this woman, because she's being good to a prophet.
21: I think a word that's coming to mind here also is that I think is important is expectation, right? So we have one expectation that is reasonable within the context of our faith by the promises of Christ, which is, you know, we're following him to our eternal reward of heaven, that like ultimately he's the judge and he gets to determine, you know, who is going to be with him for all eternity, and we have to choose to follow him and into that beatific vision. But at the end of the day, like, other than the fact that like there's a reasonable expectation of, if you sincerely are pursuing your salvation sincerely pursuing the Christian life, that God in his grace will sustain you and bring you to that. But everything else in terms of having expectations on like what my earthly life is going to look like, or what's going to happen to me, or what's not going to happen to me, we really have to free ourselves of expectations and have open hands, you know, and receive the Lord and receive what our circumstances, where we are, and receive them with gratitude. Right. And even if it's tough to do that sometimes, because maybe times are tough, but what we hear in the Mass is it is right and just always and everywhere to give thanks to God. And so if we are living a life of gratitude to God, and we are recognizing that our life is a gift and that we are loved, and then we are trying to receive that love and we are trying to pour that love out, and we're doing it without expectation, we're simply doing it as a fruit of that love that's building up within us and is guiding us home to heaven, you know, then at the end of the day, that's what sets up the possibility for, you know, these rewards, right? Because if we're so focused on, oh man, if only I had this in my life, if only I had this in my life, I just need to start giving to homeless people and start working at soup kitchens because then I'll get that job that I want or I'll get this or get that. It's like, no, that's not the right...
2: Then it becomes transactional.
21: Yes, it can't be like that.
2: And this is where, with our Protestant brothers and sisters, where we agree that you cannot work your way into heaven.
21: Right.
2: Right? There is required faith. Yes. And if we don't have that faith, if we're not in the body of Christ, if we don't seek to be in the mystical body of Christ, then we're not going to receive the reward of eternity,
21: yes,
2: right, with God. And so you mentioned a couple times reasonable expectation, and you were talking about things that you might expect. However, I will say there is a reasonable expectation on you.
21: Yes, yes.
2: Right? There is a reasonable expectation that you will be basically practicing your faith.
21: Yes.
2: And what I mean by that is doing something. And this is the part where I think we separate from the theology of the Protestant, because the Protestant will say it doesn't matter what you do. There is nothing that you can do or cannot do. Mm-hmm. Right? So a person that has accepted Jesus Christ as his Lord and Savior, who then does something heinous, right? Might say, well, it doesn't matter because I'm going to, you know, he may be penitent or whatever, but the point is, he's like, but this is once saved, always saved. This is I have the assurance of salvation because I have made this, you know, if you, you know, call Jesus' name on your lips and, you know, whatever. And it's like, at the end of the day, it's like that I've done the thing. I've said the prayer. Well, I genuinely believed that prayer.
21: Well, Scott Hahn, he has shared that when he was a Protestant pastor, and because he was in that space of the once saved, always saved for a time as a pastor, and he said that was something that awoke, you know, he was awakened to the fact that something was wrong, because he felt like when he was trying to counsel people who were in pretty serious messes, like adultery and various other things, that he felt like he was being hit on the head with his own teachings in church, you know, because people would throw back at them, yes, I stole from work, yes, I'm committing adultery, but I'm saved, so what do you, you know, it's just sort of, he found himself just really puzzled how a person could think like that and think that was appropriate to like discuss in a pastoral session. And that awakened him to realize, man, it has to be more than just once saved, always saved.
2: And he probably had that reckoning was essentially all in his head or all in his heart, right? Yeah. Well,

0: with this belief, right? And you accept Jesus as your Savior, then you will be saved. You can assure your salvation. It, to me, like, it's just a little incredulous. It's just like, wait, so all that, it's like, I don't like the concept of magic words. Now, I'm not saying that they think that they're magic words, but I, as an irreligious person, would be skeptical, right? I'm not going to jump to that and immediately say, like, so wait, I don't like phrases, you know, about salvation that have the start with, all you have to do is, you know, all you have to do makes it sound like it's just simple. You just do this, right? Wouldn't that be lovely if everything was that simple? But it's not. And so, like, so I'll just say, a seeker who doesn't really understand but they want, it just doesn't make common sense to me that there would be no action required. In fact, the more I know about Scripture, the more I realize that so many times Scripture tells us we're judged according to our works,
1: right?
0: Not according to our faith. It doesn't say that. And the only time that, you know, faith and alone appear together is where, you know, faith without works is dead.
1: Right.
0: Right. And it's like you can't just have faith and no works. They go together. And the Catholics, like, we'll say both and.
1: Yeah.
0: Right. So where Jesus is talking about whoever receives a prophet because he is a prophet will receive a prophet's reward, there is something merited there.
1: Yeah, because if you're doing it because the person is a prophet, you're recognizing the goodness of God.
0: Or a righteous man, or a disciple, right?
1: Yes, you're recognizing the goodness there in that, and so that in itself is an expression of, I want to honor the goodness of him being a prophet, of a righteous man, of him being a disciple. And so in a way there's faith reflected in that, but then there's faith in action in terms of how they're living it out. And that's ultimately, I mean, it's got to be faith in action in order for us to really meaningfully live out our faith.
0: Well, again, going back to the sort of Trinitarian model we talked about, the love of the Father and the love of the Son, and that mutual love and exchange between the two of them is what spirates. It's like that, the perpetual motion engine, right? It's just, it's a fountain, right? The fruit of that love is the love of the Holy Spirit, the creating spirit. In the same way, faith and works go together. So a Catholic would say, my faith increases my works. My works increase my faith. And they feed on each other.
1: Yes.
0: And it becomes this ever-blossoming, blooming, growing engine of love that then faith and works work together. And that's part of God's plan of salvation.
1: Well, I mean, a French cardinal in the early 20th century named Cardinal Suhard, he had a wonderful quote that I'm just going to paraphrase it because I don't have it memorized, but he says that he talks about different forms of evangelization at the beginning, and he's like, the best form of evangelization is to live in such a way where your life would not make sense if God did not exist.
0: That's powerful stuff.
1: Yes.
0: Because that's telling you you're not doing it for the sake, you're not doing it for the reward.
1: Right.
0: You're doing it because you love God.
1: Well, and this goes back to what we were saying in the beginning. It's actually also because of the incarnational nature of the faith and the primary work of the Holy Spirit is to form Christ in us for the glory of the Father, right? That it is actually, you are giving room for Christ to incarnate himself in you, so that the person of Christ is acting through you within the context of his body, or also to honor those outside and love those outside his body, because he calls all to himself, right? And so I think that that's an important dimension of this faith versus works aspect, is faith is the doorway, right, by which that divine indwelling, you know, inflames itself within the heart. But the work of that flame within you is to form Christ within you, is that you may be a unique and unrepeatable continuation of Christ's incarnation in earth. And it has to be in mystery. I mean, that's ultimately what Cardinal Suhard was pointing to, be a living mystery of love. Like, you are a mystery. You might think, oh man, I have all these problems, I have all these defects, and I'm a mess, and this person's a mess, and this person's a mess, and everybody's a mess. And it's like, you know what? Yeah, that's true, but guess what? God desires to move

0: within the context of that mess in mystery and unleash his love on the world if we give him his permission from a place of faith.
1: And you also mentioned, again, the incarnation. And this is so important. If you look at what Jesus is saying here, everything he's saying speaks to the incarnation, right? And how we treat others. It's not like I said good things about a prophet. I said good things about, you know, a disciple, or I said good things about a righteous man, or I sent money to their campaign. That one can be argued that it is, but all of this is, what does Jesus say? Like, whoever receives you receives me. Whoever receives me receives the one who sent me. Whoever receives a prophet, whoever receives a righteous man,
0: yes.
1: Right? So to receive is to be in relationship with, like body to body, face to face. Yeah, maybe it's on the phone, but the point is you are having an encounter with a person, with a human being, or with God incarnate. But the point is you're receiving them. You're not just donating to the campaign.
0: Right.
1: You're not just and it's nice. You should pray for people, and you should care about people, and you should talk nicely about other people, especially if they're righteous people or if they're prophets or whatever. But the reality is there is a, because of the incarnation, because we are body and soul, right? It's not enough just to nurture the soul. We've got to care for the body. So to receive someone is to offer them that cold cup of water, is to allow them to have a place to stay, to rest, because they're doing the work of the Lord. They're working in the vineyard of the Lord. And so where we can assist them in that, you know, and it may be something like donating to the campaign or what, to the ministry, but the reality is it's at its very basic core, it's having a relationship with that person because they're a prophet, because they're a righteous man, because they are a disciple. And when you have that relationship, now all boats will rise. You're going to receive a benefit. You're going to merit a reward, right? And that's the thing that, like, again, separates us from our Protestant brothers and sisters. We are not working our way into heaven. We're working because we have faith. We're working because we recognize Christ's presence in those around us. And so we're taking the time to have a relationship with Jesus through a relationship with another human being, to care for somebody, to take care of somebody. These are all things, you know, that I'm thinking of my dad right now, who's struggling with memory issues, and he's in a memory care unit at a nursing home. And I'm thinking, I need to honor my father, you know, in the way that I'm going to do it is I'm going to care for him when he doesn't even recognize necessarily what I'm doing. So these are beautiful, powerful things. And we ask the Blessed Mother to be with us. Hail Mary, full of grace, the Lord is with thee. Blessed art thou among women, and blessed is the fruit of thy womb, Jesus. Holy Mary, Mother of God, pray for us sinners, now and at the hour of our death. Amen.
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10: America's most famous Catholic convert, Vice President J.D. Vance, has released a new book on his faith, Communion, Finding My Way Back to Faith. This week on Register Radio, we talked to Register Managing Editor Jonathan Liedl for a review. And then, as America celebrates our 250th anniversary of the signing of the Declaration of Independence, the Register is also celebrating the immense contributions of Catholics to America's glorious past. Hello, I'm Matthew Bunsen, Vice President, Editorial Director of EWTN News and host of Register Radio. My co-host, Shannon Mullen, Editor-in-Chief of the National Catholic Register, joins me as always, and we're together in studio. We haven't been for a couple weeks.
11: It's good to be back.
10: Well, I know that we want to take a little time today also to celebrate the Catholic Media Convention, the Catholic Media Awards. We'll do that right at the end, but let's make sure we touch on that because it was quite a turnout for us. But we're talking about J.D. Vance, and prior to his election to the U.S. Senate and, of course, becoming Vice President of the United States, Vance was the best-selling author of Hillbilly Elegy, a rather deeply personal account of his youth and spiritual journey. Vance is, let's just say, very famously converted to Catholicism in 2019. His new book, as I mentioned, Communion, Finding My Way Back to Faith, explores what it means to be a Christian and how it shapes or should shape every facet of life. Jonathan Liedl has read the book and is here with his review. Jonathan, welcome back to Register Radio.
12: Great to be with you.
10: So it's not unheard of for politicians to write memoirs or books in general. Does this one stand out as somewhat unique, though, in your mind?
12: Yeah, I mean, it really strikes me, Matthew, that this is a spiritual memoir, right? Obviously, J.D. Vance is the vice president. He's the expected presumptive Republican nominee for president in 2028. So it's really striking to me that sort of the book he chooses to write in the advent of all of that is so focused on faith, both personal, his own journey, growing up as an evangelical Protestant, losing faith, and then coming back to it as a Catholic. But also, I think, really crucially and interesting, his thoughts about faith's role in society, culture, and civilization, and what that might suggest for his own sort of political vision going forward. So it's very, I mean, he could have framed this book in all kinds of different ways, right? But it is very unapologetically about faith, about Christianity, and why that matters. So that struck me as very interesting.
13: Jonathan, you've followed J.D. Vance over these past few years. You've written about him as a vice presidential candidate, about his post-liberal or post-liberalism and his views towards that. and some of his clashes with the Pope and the bishops and so forth. So I wanted to know just quickly, is there something or one or two things that you learned from reading this book that you didn't know about him already?
12: Yeah, absolutely. I mean, definitely some rich details in terms of his biography. I mean, I was really struck to learn that actually one of the episodes that he points to as the beginning of his faith kind of unraveling actually had to do with the Terry Schiavo case back around 2005. At that time, and just for context, Terry Schiavo, of course, was a young woman in Florida who was on a feeding tube, and there was a big debate about whether that tube could be removed by her husband. Her family wanted it kept, and it was really in the national spotlight. And for Vance at the time, his grandma had just died, his mother had relapsed with drugs, and at his church, his local church in Ohio, all anyone wanted to talk about was Terry Schiavo. And so he really, you know, looking back on his attitude then, he said it was a little immature, but he felt like that focus on the culture war issues and maybe not the bread and butter difficulties that people in that community facing was really a impactful moment that kind of steered him away from the faith. Another thing that's interesting, though, is what prompted him to come back to the faith. And I think this is like a major theme of the book, is that Vance says, you know, it wasn't, you know, that he had an epiphany and, you know, the divinity of Christ was like cemented in his mind. Instead, it was the fruits of Christianity. And really, when the birth of his first son, Ewan, happened, he was terrified of being a bad father. And he looked around at people who were good fathers. He looked around at sources of virtue and morality, and he saw that they were all connected to Christianity. And so it's very personal in this. He's an intellectual guy. He's a smart guy, philosophical guy, but very much it was personal driven, I think, this journey back to faith for him.
10: Yeah, you mentioned the passing of some of his relatives, his mother's problems with addiction. How similar is this? Because we read a lot about this in the Hillbilly Elegy. How would you compare and contrast that book, which was something of a phenomenon, to this one?
12: Yeah, I think Hillbilly Elegy, written in 2016, it was really looking at sort of the demise of, you know, white working class people in the Rust Belt. And, you know, Vance at that time, you know, he hadn't converted to Catholicism. He still had some, I would say, libertarian commitments in his economic outlook. But I think something that shifted for him, and he's written about this before and talked about it before, is a recognition that the society we're in, the culture we're in, really sort of plays a profound role in shaping, you know, what people do, what their options are, how they live their lives. So I think what's shifting here for Vance is I think he's really taking a look at a broad cultural perspective and coming to the conclusion that he says that Christianity is America's creed, and you need that centered in a prominent public way. Not that everyone needs to be a Christian in order for there to be, you know, the kind of healthy communities around. He says without that, of course, that's what leads to family breakdown, drug addiction, all these things that he experienced growing up. But I think there's a shift here for Vance in thinking about what's the solution to many of those problems that plague middle America. And yeah, it's a very robust account of religion and its public place is the conclusion he comes to.
13: It related to what you just said, Jonathan, the book's title, Communion, applies to that, right? It has multiple meanings. How so in the more political sense?
12: Yeah, absolutely. Vance, you know, we talked about how he's interested in the fruits of Christianity. That's on a personal level, but it's also on a civilizational level. So towards the end of the book, he starts, you know, taking a look at where America's at and how, you know, the Christian faith might relate to that. You know, for instance, he talks about the declining fertility rate, right? And he says, you know, if you've removed sort of a recognition that life is good, which you're not going to get from, you know, a secular elitist striving economic viewpoint, right? You're not going to to see the value of human life because it's not something that can be measured like the GDP. So he says that it's only sort of a religious culture that is going to sort of generate an openness to life that is going to, you know, fix something, correct something like America's declining fertility rate. So that's one big example. Another thing he points to is, you know, the rise of division in the United States along racial lines, along political lines, along economic lines. And I think he really sees that Christianity, because it's about being united in something higher than one's, you know, race or class or things like that, is really capable of fostering that kind of communion at a broader level. So again, I think he's, you know, the key distinction, I think, between him and maybe some Catholic thinkers in public life that were prominent maybe 20 years ago is, I think Vance thinks that the government, or at least on this public level, there's needs to be this stuff needs to be promoted, right, in maybe a more forceful way. So I think that he really sees Christianity as sort of the driving heartbeat of achieving communion on a national level, which is very interesting.
10: Yeah, you note that he has a very clear view of Christianity in politics, Christianity and its role in public life and the life of the country. How would you describe this book, though, as also, obviously, we're all Catholic Christians, but how Catholic is this book?
12: Yeah, it's interesting because there has been a lot of criticism, you know, beginning with the front cover of the book, which is, I think, a Pentecostal church somewhere in rural Virginia. And so the question is, you know, is how Catholic is this book? Is Vance, you know, just trying to appeal to, you know, the evangelical voter base in advance of him running for president? You know, I honestly found some of those criticisms a little off. I will say that he definitely, you know, is attempting to bring non-Catholic Christians into the conversation and, you know, acknowledges them, writes about positive things that he received in his own upbringing. But at the same time, I think he certainly talks about very Catholic things in this, including the Eucharist, including how in the Catholic Church, the Eucharist, right, our participation sacramentally in the body of Christ is the source of communio. So there is also that spiritual dimension of community too. At the end of the book, he talks about, you know, the community of saints, which is greater than any sort of national communion as well. So I think that honestly is the thing I'm most interested in exploring further, is this kind of tension or relation between political community and how Christianity is conducive to that, but then also the broader spiritual communion, which is the church, which of course transcends any political allegiance. So I think Vance does, he certainly includes both dimensions in this book, but I think thinking about how those actually work in tandem, practically speaking, is definitely a question a lot of people will have going forward.
13: It sounds like a deep thinking book. Is it, Jonathan? And spoiler alert, do you like it?
12: Well, I think to answer the first question, I think, as you know, Vance is a very smart guy. He went to Yale Law. He's, you know, very well versed in all kinds of topics from theology to philosophy and economics. I think it's written in an extremely accessible way. He is, you know, I've heard someone describe him as first and foremost a writer. When he went to Iraq as a member of the Marine Corps, he wasn't on the front lines. He was writing for the Marine Corps as a journalist, basically. He's had a blog before. He's written books before. So he knows how to write, and he knows how to write in a compelling way. So, yeah, there are big ideas, but it is very narrative-driven. It's his personal story. There are lots of anecdotes you learn along the way. So in that sense, I think I like it as it is a pretty compelling portrayal of one man's sort of loss of faith and how he came back to it. And of course, he's not alone in that. We're experiencing, you know, significant religious disaffiliation in the United States right now. And Vance says, maybe my experience has something to offer. And then I think on the bigger and broader question, I'm certainly interested in questions of political philosophy and how Catholicism, you know, interacts with our life as American citizens. And I think Vance has given us a lot to think about, while also maybe not answering all the questions he raises. So I certainly, you know, enjoyed grappling with that and trying to almost guess where he might be leading the conversation.
10: Yeah, real quick final question. So as I recall, Hillbilly Elegy was turned into a movie, wasn't it?
12: Yes, it was, absolutely.
10: Do you expect this one will become a movie? And if it is, who will play Usha?
12: That's two very difficult questions.
11: That's a quick question, Matthew.
12: It's maybe a harder to. It could be. It could be part two to Hillbilly Elegy. So who will play Usha? I don't know that question. I'll have to take a look at the possible candidates. But if they want me to be a consultant.
10: Who will play JD, right?
12: Consultant. Yeah, exactly. Maybe himself, probably not.
10: All right. Well, Jonathan, thank you so much for this. And all of us should be reading your review before we read this book because of your analysis.
12: Thanks so much.
10: Well, you're listening to Register Radio here on EWTN Radio. Next up, Shannon Mullen and I are going to celebrate the legacy of American Catholics in the life of the country. 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
14: Hello, family. I'm Montse Alvarado with some great news. 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
10: And welcome back. I'm Matthew Bunsen here, as always, with Shannon Mullen, editor-in-chief of the National Catholic Register. As we all know, or should know, this year, is America's semi-quincentennial. In other words, it is the 250th anniversary of the Declaration of Independence and the birth of the country. So as the nation celebrates, the Register is making this and marking this great moment by celebrating the Catholic legacy and the role that Catholics are going to continue to play in the life of America. So I'm so happy that as an institution, sort of the newspaper of record on the Catholic side, that we're able to mark this this really important moment in the life of the country.
11: Yeah, and I'm very happy that you were able to contribute a major piece to it, our cover piece, Five Heroes of American Catholicism. I wish we were on video because I'd love to share the cover. It's
10: gorgeous.
11: It looks like superheroes, you know, the five, and it's a great piece.
10: So, thank you. Yeah, I appreciate it. It's fun, if we can, to reflect on some of these figures because we forget that they're flesh and blood. They have sort of legendary names like Junipero Serra, Charles Carroll of Carrollton, John Carroll, Mother Cabrini. I mean, the list is, we'll cover those, I know. But at the same time, this is also an opportunity for us just to reflect on the simple faith of average Catholics who lived, in many cases, immigrated here under very difficult conditions, made a life for themselves and their families. And if we want a living testimony of how that works in practice, all we have to do is look at Robert Francis Prevost, Pope Leo XIV.
11: Yeah, it's so fascinating. I think one of the themes as we approach this big anniversary is the Catholic history, the American Catholic history, that a lot of us don't know. And that's because the textbooks, the social studies books, the history texts that we used in our schools, even if we went to Catholic schools,
10: that's right,
11: kind of left out the Catholic stuff. St. Augustine, Florida, being the oldest city in the United States, founded by Catholic explorers and missionaries. The first martyr on American soil being in Kansas in the in the 16th century. A lot of those details, by the way, come from your book, excellent book, the U.S. Catholic Encyclopedia.
10: Yep.
11: Which is
10: a privilege to write.
11: Wow, so much that we don't know. Mm-hmm. So I really wanted to encourage people to know at least some of these figures, and you
13: It must have been very hard to pick five, but you
10: just
13: picked,
10: five. Yes, yeah. I mean, we could easily pick 100.
13: Yeah.
10: But if we start with five, it's in some ways they cover the gamut. So you can really start with Charles Carroll of Carrollton, the member of the great Maryland family of the Catholics. Let's remember that Maryland was founded as sort of a Catholic haven. But even more than just a Catholic haven, it was a place where all religions were welcome. So in other words, the great anti-Catholic bias, the hostility toward Catholics that you found in almost every other aspect of the British colonies did not exist in Maryland, but that didn't mean that it was an exclusively Catholic enclave. The act of toleration and the fact that out of this environment of renewed hostilities once the Calverts were sort of overthrown, that families like the Carrolls were still able to flourish and to give to America a figure like Charles Carroll of Carrollton, who is famously the only Catholic signer of the Declaration of Independence. He's the longest he died last, but also who made sort of Catholicism politically and socially acceptable, A, because of the wealth and influence of the family, but also just because of his sheer willingness to defend the faith publicly and so articulately.
13: Yeah, there must have been tremendous pressure on him to assimilate into sort of the Protestant ethos. He didn't. That's really interesting. I knew that he was the signer of the Declaration of Independence, the only Catholic signer. I didn't realize he was as wealthy as he was. He was kind of like the Donald Trump and Elon Musk of Maryland,
10: exactly,
13: anyway.
10: Yes.
13: But he was fabulously wealthy.
10: Right.
13: Right.
10: And in a way...
13: In which case, he had in some ways the most to lose materially.
10: You make a really important point, Shannon, because one of the reasons that he became sort of acceptable to the Continental Congress, the very hostile anti-Catholics who were serving in the Continental Congress, was they realized, okay, he's here with us. He has a lot to lose if this revolution does not succeed. Mm. And I think that's part of his legacy, his great cousin, John Carroll, the first bishop, first archbishop of Baltimore, his great struggle was to convince Americans that Catholics could be both good Americans and, you know, good citizens and actually still be Catholic. Because there was always this, all the way up to John F. Kennedy, and in some ways you still hear that. There has to be some divided loyalty. You have to choose between America and the Pope, was always this argument. And I think Charles Carroll, John Carroll, they fought this and really paved the way for Catholics to be accepted in wider American culture.
13: Yeah, and you see that tension, by the way, in J.D. Vance, right?
10: That's right. Yeah, how good a Catholic can he actually be if he's going to serve in public office?
13: Yeah, Charles Carroll I knew a little bit about. John Carroll, less than that. And I was fascinated by him also. We don't have time to get into it, yeah. But he was a close friend of... A Benjamin Franklin.
10: That's right.
13: Right? Which is so interesting. Some of these others, though, Junipero Serra.
10: Yeah.
13: Tell me why he made your five.
10: Well, if we look at North America, when we think of America, we think of the whole of the continent. And Junipero Serra was one of those great heroes in establishing the faith in what became California, establishing El Camino Royal, this great chain of missions that stretched across California, and bringing the faith, but then also standing up and defending the indigenous peoples and native peoples in California and beyond. And I thought it was also really important to include him, because he was canonized on American soil by Pope Francis in 2015. I had the great joy of being at Catholic University when it was done by Pope Francis, but the slander and the maligning of Junipero Serra and the whole of that effort at evangelization and bringing souls to Christ. I think it's important to honor him, but also then to keep reminding people of what actually happened in history and what his motivations were. And this idea of him as some hostile, evil colonizer, where they were tearing down his statues not that many years ago. It's a reminder to us that we also have to be able to defend the faith. It goes back to that same question of what it is like to be a Catholic in America, and can you be?
13: Yeah, what he accomplished is just amazing in any age, let alone the frontier days,
10: that's right,
13: the wilderness of California. Let's go to the next one. Mother Cabrini.
10: Yeah. The patron saint of immigrants who sailed back and forth across the Atlantic 24 times despite an absolute dread of water, of traveling at sea. And one of the great stories of somebody who was determined to do what she could to bring the faith, to help those most in need, in this case, the immigrants by the millions who had come to the United States, Italians in particular. And if we look for one of those great threads, you can see the care for those who were in most need under very difficult circumstances. I mean, she arrived with next to nothing, met only discouragement on the part of much of the institutional church here, and then gave her life to the immigrants here, all with the support of the popes, you know, Pope Leo XIII in particular. And for us, as a role model, how to care for those who find their way to this country, but doing it properly.
13: Yeah, and she, along with Elizabeth Ann Seton, is also tell the story of the Catholic Church's contributions to education in this country, to healthcare, to hospitals.
10: The most vulnerable and those in need, yeah.
13: Yeah. So interesting. And then we get to...
10: the Colossus.
13: Yeah, the Colossus. In some ways, you could make a case that he's kind of the quintessential American Catholic, which is Fulton Sheen.
10: Yeah.
13: And what do we have to say about him in this?
10: Well, we have to say, I think, is in an age in which we are drowning in communication in so many different ways, Sheen understood how to use all the means of communication, social communication, to proclaim the gospel, to turn it into an instrument not to be feared, but to be utilized to convert, so to speak, how we communicate in a language that the modern world can understand, and that he anticipated the Second Vatican Council. But also just the sheer command he had of the faith, but then be able to bring it down to the level that anyone could understand. There are reasons why his TV show had 35 million viewers every year back in the 1950s, why his radio show had an audience of millions, including many, many Protestants who tuned in every week to hear him. And then we can't forget, and I think this is one of the biggest takeaways, that yes, he was articulate in evangelizing, he knew how to communicate, but he was also holy. He did an hour of adoration every day of his life and died in the middle of adoration. And so these are great figures.
13: Yeah, we're going to come back to him in a few months.
10: Yes, we are.
13: And talk about your own connection to Fulton Sheen. But it's also so interesting because in what you just spoke about, we see parallels with E.W. Tien's own Mother Angelica.
10: That's right. A great communicator.
13: Yeah, and not only that, but some of the other evangelical preachers who really were able, Billy Graham and others, who were able to use the mass media to spread the good news.
10: Well, in talking about the media, we have to be sure to talk about how we fared at the Catholic Media Association. So please, take it away.
13: Yes, happy to report this was the Catholic Media Conference, which is held annually. This year was in Atlantic City in New Jersey. And I have to say, they did a really great job. And we were very honored at EWTN. We won across our platforms more than 70 awards on the TV side and in the print side. The Register won Newspaper of the Year, National Newspaper of the Year, which is
10: a great achievement for you as editor-in-chief.
13: Yeah, we're very happy at that. And then really half of the entries, roughly half of the entries that we submitted won first place, 12 in total won first place in different writing categories. And that's a testament to our great staff and their doing different stories and was really, really proud of them.
10: Yeah. Well, congratulations to everyone. This is an immense achievement for EWTN and EWTN News in particular.
13: Thank you.
10: Well, that's it for Register Radio for this week. Remember, for more news, analysis, and commentary, check out the National Catholic Register online at ncregister.com. Thanks so much for being here. Until next week, on behalf of our producer, Michael McCall, and Shannon Mullen, I'm Matthew Bunsen. Take care, and God bless.
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0: Glory to Jesus Christ. Annunciation Byzantine Catholic Parish presents Light of the East, a program revealing how the Eastern Catholic Churches have nourished the Roman Catholic Churches and today's world in profound ways through their histories, traditions, mysteries, and spirituality. Hello, I am Father Thomas J. Loya, pastor of Annunciation of the Mother of God Byzantine Catholic Church in Homer Glen, Illinois, and this is a story of the Eastern Churches, an inspiring story of faith, courage, intrigue, mystery, spirituality, dissension, and reconciliation. But most of all, this is an expression of a great experience of faith through our unique divine liturgy. 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
2: I'm speaking to you from a very special place, and I'm going to have a very special person, a longtime, very special friend of ours, explain to you where we are, he and I both, along with other esteemed individuals, and why we're here, and all about that, and all about what else our esteemed guest has to offer. So we welcome again to Light of the East, Jack Fiegel. Welcome, Jack. Jack Fiegel of Eastern Christian Publications. Where are we, Jack, and why?
3: Hi, Father. Glory to Jesus Christ.
2: Glory to him forever.
3: We're here in a little town called Velhrad, the Czech Republic. They now call this place Czechia. They've changed the name to Czechia, following after Slovakia from Slovak Republic. Anyway, Velhrad, Czechia, is a little town in the farmlands of Czechia, which is far eastern Czechia, which is very close to the Slovak border, the western Slovak border. And this, by tradition, is the town where Cyril Methodius settled and lived and evangelized the Slavs. They were requested by the great Prince of Moravia to come and bring Christianity to this region, and they were dispatched by the Patriarch and the Emperor of Constantinople back in the 9th century. So this is now over 1,000 years later, we're here in the same place where they used to live and work, and where they created the Cyrillic alphabet, Cyril Methodius, Cyrillic, that's where that name comes from, which is the foundational language, the Church Slavonic that we've used in our churches for hundreds and hundreds of years.
2: And during their time, the church was together. The Eastern and Western churches were united as one, although they were, of course, East and West, they still had their own particular identities. But sometime after, not too long, unfortunately, there was the great split, the great schism, and we now form the Orthodox churches and the Roman Catholic Church, which are no longer in communion with each other. But of course, some of the Orthodox churches reunited with Rome, parts of them did, and that is what we know now today as the Eastern Catholic Churches. However, we're going to fast forward a few more centuries, that after that schism, it took a few centuries, but after that schism, there was a special effort at unity. It was in the late 19th century into the early 20th century, occurred here also at Velhrad, and that is why this is a very special place to be. However, speaking of unity, I have something from Jack Fiegel that I think is fascinating and very important and relevant today, and it is a book about the union of Užhorod, which is what brought my particular Byzantine Catholic Church in the Slavic region back into union with Rome. And Jack's going to tell you about that book and about that reunion.
3: Yes, Father. The book is entitled simply The Union of Užhorod. It was written by a church historian about 50 years ago by the name of Michael Lotzko, a Jesuit, who wrote a definitive history of the context and the surrounding times in the middle of the 17th century, when our church essentially was created. The Ruthenian Byzantine Catholic Church came from what was called the Union of Užhorod in the year 1646. In fact, it was, I think, April the 24th. Mm-hmm. So we just had the celebration of that about a month ago. To correspond with this year, the 380th anniversary, 1646, the bishops, the Council of Hierarchs of the Byzantine Ruthenian Church in America, asked me to reprint Father Lotzko's book that's been out of print for many, many years. And so I took a copy, scanned it, and reprinted it as a facsimile edition in order to honor the 380th anniversary of the Union of Uzhhorod. And that book is also available on our website, ecpubs.com, Eastern Christian Publications, or ecpubs for short. That's the name of the website. And it's called The Union of Uzhhorod. It's featured on our homepage, and it gives the definitive history of the origins of our particular church. But the Union of Uzhhorod was important. It followed the same principles of the Union of Brest, but it was about 50 or 60 clergy who signed an agreement with Rome that they could keep all of their Eastern traditions, but yet be in communion with the Bishop of Rome and commemorate the Pope at the Divine Liturgies. And that was the creation and foundation of our church 380 years ago.
2: The region we're talking about here is in the most western part of Ukraine and the eastern part of Slovakia, where there's a mountain range sometimes referred to as the Lower Tatras, but they're actually, their real name is the Carpathian Mountains, which are the Lower Tatras, but it's also called the Carpathian Mountains. And that region was evangelized by St. Cyril Methodius, who, of course, were Byzantine missionaries. So they brought the Byzantine style of the faith to these people. And, of course, again, that was before there was this great schism between East and West. There was no Orthodox versus Roman Catholic at that time. So they came at a very providential time, and they are symbols of unity in the church. And they are the patrons. Actually, they were named co-patrons by St. John Paul II. Of Europe, along with Saint Benedict. Jack, in this book, it gives even the history, even earlier, during, and even after, doesn't it? It's a very thorough history.
3: Yeah, it's a very, very comprehensive academic study, but full of lots of details and information about what our people were going through and why the Union came about. It's interesting that only 10 years ago was the document itself discovered in the archives of the Diocese of Prešov, and there were skeptics 10, 20 years ago who thought the Union of Uzhhorod really didn't exist, and it was just a figment of someone's imagination.
2: So we would still be Orthodox?
3: Yeah. And so, you know, the claim was that, you know, there was nothing that went on. There's a scholar, a father, who has resurrected that, and he discovered the document in Prešov, and he wrote an introduction to this reprint that we did based on his scholarly analysis and what he discovered in the archives. And we actually reprinted a copy of the Union itself with the signatures and all of the conditions. It's only a one-pager with all the signatures on the backside.
2: There's another reason why this whole area of the world is very, very significant for Christianity and especially for Catholicism, East and West. And that is because in this region of the world, which was governed at one time by the Austro-Hungarian Empire, that empire was the one that was able to repel at least three different assaults from Islam to take over Christian Europe. They came up through that area, and it was the Austro-Hungarian Empire with their armies, which is in this region we're talking about, with the Carpathian Mountains, the very region that Cyril Methodius evangelized. And there were three huge battles, one of the most significant ones and famous ones, for which G.K. Chesterton wrote a poem, was the Battle of Lepanto. This was a battle in which it was a naval battle, actually, and the Christian ships were basically outgunned at the time, and the Pope begged all of the Catholics across Europe to pray for this effort. And what happened was during the battle, and again, it was on sea, so it depended on wind. During the battle, the wind miraculously changed directions, which gave the Christian Navy the advantage, and they were able to then defeat the attack from the Islamic forces, and that kept Islam from overtaking Europe from this area. So there were three main battles, at least three. There's one, the Battle of Vienna, the Battle of Lepanto, the Battle of Zenta. There are at least three main battles that helped to keep Islam from overcoming Christian Europe. And it was right in this region. It's a very significant region. It's sort of the crossroads of Europe. We're actually at the epicenter of Europe. Proud to say that's where Jack and me, my heritage is, our national and spiritual heritage is right from the epicenter of Europe, which was always critical. And as we know today, with the war, unfortunately, the war between Ukraine and Russia, it is still an area fought over and desired and coveted. You think after all these centuries that would be all taken care of, all ironed out and at peace, but I guess not. But it's sort of a backwards way of affirming the significance of this region and the people that were there and the history that was there. So I'm really glad that we can bring in this history, and especially through Jack Fingal's publications. Jack, here's some other things too that would be of interest for people.
3: Yes, Father. So this area is known for its dedication to Cyril Methodius, but for the last several years, and this I think is the third conference or congress, it's a worldwide congress of Russian Byzantine Catholics from all sorts of parts of the world outside of Russia. They have emigres and others who have converted to the Russian Catholic Church, and they're here listening to talks. You give a wonderful talk. You're going to give a wonderful talk tomorrow, and I'm looking forward to it. We've heard some distinguished speakers already, and the Congress only has 20 or 30 people, so it's very, very small, but they're gathered from every part of the world. There's Father Lawrence Cross, who wrote the book Eastern Christianity, the Byzantine Tradition, which is on our website, that introduces the whole church to the West. He's the organizer of these congresses. He's here with his helper, Sister Baruti, and others who are very, very famous. And one distinguished speaker who spoke last night, Father Cyril Hovorun, is in the midst of the Ukrainian situation. He was an ordained Orthodox priest under the Moscow Patriarchate, but he came out and publicly went against the war, and he was defrocked by Moscow and has now joined the Ukrainian Orthodox Church of Constantinople. And he switched, and he's an old friend of ours that gave a wonderful talk last night about the situation in the front lines. He's been there several times. His mother still lives in Kiev. And as you said, they're listening and hearing bombs drop. Yes. Almost every night. So that's the purpose. They're here to support themselves and to give witness to Russians who are not fighting in the war around the world. And they're here from South America, the U.S., Europe, Australia, and everywhere.
2: Well, thank you, Jack, very much so for this information. Also, for all that you're offering. 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
2: God bless you, Jack, for all of your work, and thank all of you for listening. I'm Father Thomas Loya on Light of the East.
1: 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On Facebook, Father Loya talks about everyday issues through the perspective of Byzantine Catholicism. For example,
4: we've been talking for the last several days about how divided we are as a nation, marriages, nations within America and so on. 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
5: Hey, it's Wednesday. 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

0: pleased to have on our program today as a very special guest. And if you haven't made all of your summer plans, I have the place for you. It's actually a very special conference. And here to talk about it is the head of that conference, our good friend, Jack Fingal. Jack, so what's coming up this summer that's cooking that I'm inviting and encouraging everyone to try and schedule into their summertime plans?
1: Yeah, this particular year is very, very special for an ecumenical conference that I started, can you believe, 30 years ago?
0: No, I can't believe it.
1: This is going to be the 30th anniversary Oriental Lumen Conference, Light of the East. In Latin, yeah. So you and I, we share the same titles for our programs. This is an ecumenical gathering of laypersons. Mm-hmm. So it's grassroots, as Patriarch Bartholomew would call it, grassroots that he says is rooted in heaven. The Oriental Lumen Conferences have been meeting every year in Washington since 1997. That was the first conference, so this will be number 30. We've had other conferences in San Diego and Detroit and three in Constantinople that were very special. And what we do is we gather significant church leaders, ecumenists, theologians, to give talks and have a panel discussion about each of their talks. We have an opportunity for people to pray together, ecumenical prayer services at least once or twice a day. We follow the Byzantine daily office. And then we have meals and social time together. So it's got academic education for the mind. It's got social contact and interaction with people for the soul, and spirituality for, you know, growing in Christ through prayer. This year, the 30th anniversary, the theme will be about the three agreed statements on primacy and synodality, the international dialogue level. And we're saying perhaps this is a ecumenical crossroad because the Catholics and Orthodox have agreed on the Bishop of Rome is the primate for the entire universal church, and that the Catholics have agreed that there are levels of primacy below that, essentially regional or patriarchal. Mm-hmm. And those two levels have been agreed at the international dialogue. It needs to filter down into the church, into the hierarchy, into the laity, and be accepted. And how the Bishop of Rome actually conducts his office is, of course, the devil's in the details that need to be worked out. But there's a framework for an agreement about synodality and primacy, which is a major, major accomplishment that even our good friend Calistos Timothy Ware said the only issue in his bottom line was the primacy of the Bishop of Rome.
0: And to clarify something on that, a lot of times you hear people say, especially Catholics, they'll say, well, so the Orthodox Church doesn't believe in the Pope. Okay,

0: held some kind of special place, a kind of special, he sort of presided in a special place. He was sort of a tiebreaker, to put it in very, very simple terms. The East always acknowledged that. The controversy came when the extent of his power seemed to grow in the eyes of the East in a way the East thought was sort of disproportionate or not correct, not intended by Christ and St. Peter and so on. That has been the controversy. And that's why I'm thrilled to hear, as Jack said, that they have come to agreements, both sides, East and West, have come to certain agreements on that. Because that is, as he said, that is the biggest sticking point. A lot of times people will say, well, why aren't we in union with each other, the Orthodox and the Catholic churches? What are the issues for reunion? Well, at the top of that list would be this whole issue of the actual jurisdiction, the extent of the jurisdiction of the Pope, the Bishop of Rome, especially like the fact that most Eastern churches, Catholic and Orthodox, have their own, I'll use again a term oversimplifying, but it's called, I'll call it mini popes. In other words, they have what we call patriarchs. You know, the Pope is a patriarch too. But these Eastern churches have their own patriarchs, which are the heads of their individual churches. But ideally, those patriarchs and those churches should be and were in union with the Pope of Rome, with him being the one that had sort of pride of presence, as it were, pride of place. So this is just to clarify a little bit of this controversy, and it's great to hear that there's been some progress in this. Jack, how long are these Oriental conferences? Does it go on a week, a couple of days, what?
1: Yeah, so this year it's going to be essentially 2.5 days on weekdays, so the clergy can come without missing church. Laity might have to take some time off or come on a vacation. It's held in Washington, D.C., at a retreat house. It's next door to the John Paul II Shrine that is owned and run by the Knights of Columbus. And they bought the retreat house and have upgraded it and modernized it. And so it's now reopened, and we'll be using that for overnight accommodations and for our meetings. And we'll be praying in the chapel of the John Paul II Shrine. So they're held in Washington. It'll start with Monday at dinner time and go through Wednesday at dinner time. And we have 5 speakers lined up over the course of those 2 days, and some fairly significant names.
0: Where can they find out about this to register and so on?
1: Yeah, so we have a dedicated website called olfoundation.net. So orientalilumenfoundation.net, olfoundation.net. And there's a special button on there to go register for the 30th anniversary, the 30th Oriental Lumen Conference. And if you'd like, Father, I'll mention the cost, or we keep down to the minimum. It's $325 for 3 days of meals and the use of the building and the travel of the speakers. And then the rooms are $100 per night per person, which for Washington, D.C. these days is really, really pretty cheap.
0: Yes. So what will some of these speakers be talking about, Jack?
1: So our theme for this conference that I've asked them to reflect on is ecumenism at a crossroads, agreements achieved, what's next? In other words, given that we've reached these agreements about synodality and primacy with the agreed statements, places are called Ravenna, Chieti, and Alexandria. That's where the meetings were held. With those 3 agreed statements, what is next? Why can't we have unity today? And in fact, Pope Leo said at the Week of Christian Unity in February, very vehemently, the strongest support for church unity that any pope has ever given, he proclaimed, we are one. We are one. We have to act like it.
0: Yes.
1: And, you know, accept that we are one already.
0: Yes.
1: And let's start acting like it, is what he said, literally. So we're going to pick up on that. I hope we have the people to do it. And we're also expecting to have video lectures from the Orthodox co-chair of the International Dialogue, Archbishop Job of Pisidia from Southern Turkey. He can't be here in person, but he's going to send us a video. And the other is a good friend of ours, Archbishop Boris Gudziak, who is the head of ecumenical affairs for the Ukrainian Greek Catholic Church. Again, his travel schedules with the war and going back and forth to Ukraine, he can't be in person, but he's agreed to make a video recorded lecture for us to give us his thoughts about our theme.
0: Now, those of you who are Catholic, you know, we're supposed to listen to our Pope, right? When he advises things. Well, several popes, and that's going back a long time in history, several popes have said, including this one, one of the first things he said when he became Pope, this our current Pope, Pope Leo XIV, was that, quote, Latin Rite Catholics need to learn more about the Eastern Church.

0: churches. So let's be real Catholic and obey our Pope. He's certainly not asking too much of us. He's encouraging us to learn about our brothers and sisters, our fellow brothers and sisters. As he said, we are one. Yes, we are one. And you know, Jack, the thing that disappoints me about this whole split, this whole schism, and why we have to work towards ecumenism, is that we sometimes act as though the split, the schism, the disunity is the starting point. And we're almost like protective of that. Like, we can't possibly come together. Or we have these reasons, oh, no, I can't unite with you. Really, the starting point, what should be given pride of place, is the unity. Now, I'm not talking about being superficial, about just coming together because it feels good or it's superficial. That's a very serious thing, because we don't want to then come together, find out we didn't do it right, and there's a disunity again. However, my impression is that we sometimes almost like are protective, like it's a little child, a little baby that we gave birth to, this disunity. We're so protective of that, when really we should be protective of the unity and keep striving for that. And attend these conferences is certainly something that people listening can do. And Jack, one more time, where can they sign up for this conference?
1: Yes, the website is olconference.net, orientalillumineconference.net, olconference.net. To sign up for our ecumenical conference. It'll be July 13 to 15, so just about 6 weeks from now, well, 4 weeks from when this broadcast. And need to hurry, because the pricing right now is our early bird special, and prices will go up as we get closer to the conference.
0: A great thing to do. Hopefully we'll see many of you there. Thank you, Jack, for joining us. God bless you and your work. And thank you all for listening. I'm Father Thomas Loya on Light of the East.
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0: And welcome once again to Father Spitzer's Universe at the busy intersection of faith and reason. 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And speaking of all things Catholic, the book of the month for June continues to be Italy's Shrines and Wonders, Discovering Sacred Spaces and Fascinating Places in the Life of St. Francis of Assisi by my good friend Teresa Tomeo of radio fame. That had to be her title. That's a great title. And speaking of great titles, we have our man on the West Coast, Mr. Universe himself, Father Spitzer, who we're joining. There he is. And he's going to kick things off with a prayer, if you would.
1: You bet. In the name of the Father, and of the Son, and of the Holy Spirit. Amen. Heavenly Father, we give you thanks for your many blessings to us, the blessing especially of our ministries and our ability to serve in them. We ask you now to send your Holy Spirit down upon us to inspire, guide, and protect us, so that everything we do and say will be brought to fruition in your will, for the good of your people, your church, and your kingdom. We ask all of these things through Jesus our Lord. Amen. And Mary, seat of wisdom, pray for us. In the name of the Father, and of the Son, and of the Holy Spirit. Amen.
0: Amen. Great. Always a pleasure to be with you, Father. So let's get into some news stories to kick the show off and see, you know, it's a lightning round here. So Father Spitzer has not heard any of these stories prior to me reading them to him. So anyway, so let's see. Here's a story. This was added to Vatican News. Vatican Dicastery maintains that a layperson cannot deliver the homily. It says the Dicastery for Divine Worship, Discipline of the Sacraments responds to a request by the German bishops, denying their petition for a layperson to preach the homily during Mass, even in exceptional cases, stating that the proclamation of the word in liturgical celebrations is inseparable from the mission. And it goes on to say that the German bishops had requested to permit in exceptional circumstances, quote-unquote, a duly commissioned lay member of the faithful to preach in place of the homily during the celebration of the Eucharist. The Dicastery expressed appreciation for pastoral concerns. It reaffirmed that the current discipline cannot be dispensed with from by means of an indult, since the resurrection of the homily to a priest or deacon is not a merely disciplinary norm, but arrives from the very nature of the liturgy. The thing that struck me with this and with these kind of requests, and I wanted to ask you, you know, you get these phrases like, could we do it only in exceptional circumstances?
1: Yeah.
0: And unfortunately, it's amazing how normal exceptional circumstances end up becoming. Your thoughts?
1: Oh, yeah. I totally agree with you. Mm. Just it takes about a year, and then all of a sudden the exceptional circumstances become completely normal, and they don't need to be, certified as exceptional anymore. And finally, of course, it becomes a norm that this can be done. We've seen it happen in a myriad of liturgical cases. And not only that, but in a series of, we all know all this controversy surrounding the sacrament of reconciliation and dispensing with, giving an implied annulment in that context. And oh my gosh, you know, that just went on and on. But of course, you know, once you allow things to happen with an exceptional circumstance, I think that though the commission and the Pope actually shut this off totally, because once you make it rise to literally a doctrinal level and make it part of the charism of the priesthood of the diaconate, or the episcopacy, then at that point there's no question. If it's not a disciplinary matter, there cannot be any exception, and that.
0: Right.
1: That's it shuts off the debate immediately, and that's the declaration of the church. So enough is enough, and we don't have to go through this whole thing of getting the abuses that finally come out after 2 or 3 years, and people have made all these things normative. It's just gotten out of hand. Things are being said from the pulpit that can hardly be considered Catholic doctrine or consistent with Catholic doctrine, and then you have to go and reform it. So I think what the Pope did here and the commission did here was very sensible. I think it just said, well, no, that's not going to work. You have to have a vow of obedience if you're going to be preaching homilies, and that way we have direct control over you. That's basically what it comes down to.
0: That's a good point.
1: And
0: thought of that.
1: To the terrorism of the clergy.
0: That's a good point. Well, it's interesting too, because I think I would say historically, anecdotally, I would say somebody who lived through the transition of Vatican II, etc., seeing times what you got was people would just start abusing the rule long enough that it became semi-normative, that the argument then became, well, we can't take this away from this person because they've been doing it, and they're really a nice person, and they're going to feel bad if we stop, you know. So we just, and it's good that they kind of nipped it in the bud, as they would say.
1: And I think that's, after, you know, 20 years of experience of abuses, I think that's where the Vatican has gone, and they're just not going to allow the as it were, the cat to get out of the bag, or, you know, they're just not going to do it. They're going to shut it off.
0: Well, my guess is in Germany there's a lot of people doing it already, and they were just looking anointed.
1: I mean, you know,
0: basically
1: easier to ask for forgiveness than permission.
0: That's right.
1: Okay,
0: here's another story, and it's not targeted at the diocese, but it's a I want to ask you your take on the priesthood and seminaries. Charlotte Seminary faces shortfall after diocese reduces financial support of operations. Seminary Diocese of Charlotte faces $200,000 shortfall, reduction in diocesan financial support for operations, according to a fund appeal they sent out. Now, the rector says that St. Joseph College Seminary, our seminary has been asked to raise money to offset our operational expenses to date. Diocese absorbed all these costs as we were immersed in a capital campaign. So you can go through how much money they spent. So I don't want to, I'm not challenging what the Charlotte Diocese is doing. But it just struck me sometimes that, A, I don't think a lot of people realize, you know, who just think, you know, well, the seminary is supported by the church, or that, you know, if you're going to a seminary, that the church is paying your tuition, so to speak. And or the other question is, on one level, you could go and look in a diocese and say, is there anything more important than getting good priests educated at our seminaries? And shouldn't that be the highest priority of how we spend our money?
1: I think it's a really high priority without any doubt. Of course, maintaining the parishes. This would be, of course, a diocesan-wide project. It wouldn't be a parish project. And most parishes are autonomous in their financing, though dioceses will help to fund challenged parishes, economically challenged parishes. But the main thing is, this it would be a diocesan project, and apparently, you know, there's got to be some difficulty. I mean, the diocese either has suffered a decrease in funds that they're raising from individuals, because the diocese gets a lot of funds from individual benefactors, or they're suffering a decrease in funds because the parish collections that go to the diocese, that second collection that oftentimes happen, may be down substantially or something like that. But in order to have a shortfall like that, that would fall to a high priority item for the diocese, like the seminaries, either the budget is being allocated in a very strange way, or they really have a funding shortfall. You know, I guess I can see how they would want to raise the funds, of course, for a high priority thing like the diocese, but there might be some some fiscal reasons, and then there it should be looked into. Why would the fundraising be down? And all these things are way beyond my knowledge of the situation.
0: And that's why I didn't want to make it about that particular diocese. I wanted to use it as an example of just, in a sense, kind of re-educating all of us about, you know, how we think. You know, it's kind of like the thoughts that, you know, the sisters are just taken care of by the church, or retired priests are just naturally taken care of. And quite honestly, for I was kind of shocked and surprised at some, in some ways, how little was done for a lot of priests and religious.
1: It's very true, and kind of comes down to the bottom of the barrel sometimes because of the prioritization by the diocese. It's the other thing, though, that is clearly there, as most dioceses don't have their own seminary anymore, certainly not medium-sized dioceses, and certainly not large-sized dioceses. So, I mean, small-sized dioceses. So a lot of them send their seminarians to another larger seminary in a larger archdiocese, and that tends to be the solution to the problem if they cannot afford their own seminary. But there should always be a budget for the seminarians. You shouldn't put the burden of finances totally on the seminarian themselves. Those seminarians obviously can, in many circumstances, be paying for part of their education. They're asked to try and get scholarships if possible, oftentimes, and so forth. But at the same time, a diocese should invest in the seminarians, and that should be a high priority.
0: I would
1: Elsewise,
0: think.
1: You have no future.
0: Right. So, absolutely. Well, I know, with all the parish consolidations, in fact, this story just in how many parishes are being consolidated, even in Detroit, I know there was a recent story about that, is that, I remember one priest who was a friend of mine one time suggested the best way with the seminaries was to consolidate the seminaries, to kind of come up with a group of main seminaries that really would be the ones you could invest in to make sure the education's good, et cetera, and that the doctrine was taught appropriately. And, like you closing parishes, close some of these smaller seminaries and put your dollars into a group of bigger ones.
1: Oh, yeah, because you'll certainly get a lot more for your money if you do that, because you're not paying for the administrative parts twice. And, of course, a lot of these professors in a small seminary have classes of, when you get to the upper division level, of four, five, six, seminarians, which is not an efficient way of doing things, coming from the college president point of view. So
0: my fiscal side of Father Spitzer comes out there.
1: Exactly. But I have to say, at the end of the day, though, you do have to make these decisions. They're hard decisions because everybody wants to maintain their autonomy and maintain the pride of their seminary. And and I get it. I totally get it. But sometimes just unaffordable.
0: Right.
1: And then, of course, the ideological concerns, they want to control the ideology of the seminary, too. I don't know what's going on there in Charlotte, but maybe there's some of that problem going on, too.
0: Yeah, I don't know. So let's move on to another story. This came out of Town Hall. Justice Department backs Catholic nuns against New York's gender ideology law. The Justice Department has notified the U.S. District Court that it intends to intervene in a lawsuit filed by Catholic nuns, Dominican Sisters of Hawthorne, against the state of New York. The lawsuit challenges a state law that requires housing biological men with women in the sisters' residential hospice care program. Do we have nothing else to do but to bust the chops of wonderful sisters who are taking care of people who are dying by forcing them to... Anyway, the United States complaint and intervention alleges that New York public health law, quote-unquote, violates the 14th Amendment Equal Protection Clause by requiring religious facilities to meet requirements that violate their religious beliefs, while excusing non-religious facilities from the same requirements. I mean, it's like demonic.
1: Yeah. It is demonic, and I mean, it's absolutely stupid. I can't think of anything crazier to be putting in psychic energy, finances, everything else to, putting men into women's rooms in the nursing homes, and putting, women into men's rooms in nursing homes. We don't have anything else to worry about than this?
0: Right, exactly.
1: It's so utterly absurd. It's so, break down every ideology, break down every rule, break down every norm that seems decent, just go for a free-for-all. And this is where we should put all of our resources. Well, very frustrating, obviously, to see things like this. And give some people some dignity. Just give them some privacy. What in the world? It's really bird-brained. I mean, it's just ridiculous. So I have no sympathy for it. The Supreme Court has once again ruled. No, actually, it was a circuit court, that ruled.
0: Well, this was an intervention by the Justice Department, saying that they were going to challenge the law of the district court. District courts in New York are not exactly,
1: I get it. I totally get it.
0: Having lived in New York, I can tell you it's light years worse than when I was there. Anyway, so let's get to another wonderful story, earth-shattering story that's affecting all of us that, of course, we have to make sure. Justice Department looks into alleged MLB religious discrimination. Major League Baseball is coming under federal investigation, potentially discriminating against San Francisco Giant players who displayed Bible verses on their, it's Ace uniforms, but I think it was their hats, during the team's gay pride celebration. The Giants apologized in a statement to the San Francisco Standard saying the display caused pain and anger to many of the LGBTQ plus community. It also prompted an official warning from Major League Baseball to not display handwritten messages any future games. The players did get support from the Catholic Archdiocese of San Francisco.
1: Yep.
0: And I know an update of the story, at least, I'm not sure if it's in here, but the Major League Baseball came out and said, well, the problem was that the, at least their answer was, that the Giants should have made it clear that the players had the option not to wear the hat, that they couldn't be forced to wear the hat. That's what Major League Baseball said.
1: But they were forced to wear the hat.
0: Right, but they shouldn't have been forced to wear the hat.
1: Yeah.
0: Because one of the guys did that, actually. Some guys put the Genesis scripture there, and I know at least one player just didn't, he just wore his regular hat. But this is ridiculous because, why is, you know, I think there is, and there's been a lot of stories about it. I think there's a level of fatigue, I think, that people are getting with kind of with this between the transgender stuff and where, it's like, listen, you want to live your life, but this constant pressure to kind of anoint your lifestyle is not the same as tolerance.
1: Oh, no, that's right. And secondly, of course, I think the Justice Department is going to rule that it's illegal
0: because
1: it's a violation of both their free speech rights and their privacy rights.
0: Right.
1: I mean, you can't force a person to say something that's obviously politically up in the air, you know, that you know, it's not necessary for a decent protocol. I mean, you can't force them to say something that they don't want to say.
0: Right.
1: That is a highly charged political statement. I mean, it's
0: not only political, but it's religious. I mean, it impacts, you know, and you don't have to be a Christian. You know, somebody a practicing member of Islam could certainly be in the situation.
1: Same thing.
0: You know, and say, I'm not going to, that's against what my belief system is. Sorry, you don't like it, but that's in a country of freedom, that's one of the freedoms.
1: Yeah, so there is free speech, and that means also to refuse to be forced to say somebody else's free speech.
0: Right, exactly. Well, that always seems to be the thing, is that, you know. Oh, yeah, we're open to everybody, except your point of view, because I don't agree with it. Okay, let's get to questions from people. Here's
1: in New York there, Doug.
0: Right.
1: Yeah.
0: Right. That's right. Dear Father Spitzer, my godson is 14 years old and says he thinks he's a girl. He wants to undergo treatment to transition. Lovely. His mother is supportive of his desires. How should I handle this situation? Oh, my Lord.
1: Yeah, well, I think there's two things to do. First of all, what he needs is therapy, to be honest with you, because if you just allow him to move beyond those tensions with a little bit of therapeutic health, this comes from that Johns Hopkins study that was done, he will eventually regain his desire to become his biological sex. So the main thing is, can you get him through this very volatile stage? Now, we know that there are three things that are linked with gender dysphoria that have nothing to do with the, you know, the syndrome, man trapped in a woman's body, woman trapped in a man's body. It doesn't exist biologically. There's no evidence for that whatsoever. And that Johns Hopkins study makes it very clear. But at the same time, you have these other causes. I mean, one of them is clearly somebody has been sexually abused or physically abused in the household. That's about 50% of the time. About 70 to 80% of the time, there is really a huge amount of, let's just call it, anxiety in the household. And generally, the anxiety of the parent, of one of the parents, can be interpreted by a youngster to mean that they're mad because I should have been a girl, but now I'm a boy, or I should have been a boy, but I was born a girl. So the anxiety in the household will stop if I can just be the other sex. So what happens is a loathing of their own sexuality, biological sexuality because of a misinterpretation. That's about 70 to 80% of the time. Latent homosexual desires are another thing. Mm-hmm. But what Socrates, one of these psychotherapist fellows, just basically says is look, you know, you at the end of the day, a little bit of therapy can help to straighten this out. Mm-hmm. But if somebody has been encouraged mm-hmm. to transition, and they're pushed and they're pushed and they're pushed to do a transition, they're going to get into their heads, right? Or believe me, you just have to believe me. The frontal lobe is not developed in mm-hmm. a 14-year-old. Mm-hmm. And, you know, to have him trying to direct himself to get a transition, you know, if he can just wait 6 years, mm-hmm. you know, you're going to get a lot more frontal lobe development where that's where judgments occur, mm-hmm. right? Practical judgments, prudential judgments occurs, right? And of course, you know, getting him to that age can oftentimes be the difference between, you know, making a horrible mistake. So the first thing I would do is see if you can get him to just at least talk to somebody who is a good therapist in that regard. And there are several places.
0: Maybe they should talk to somebody who's gone through the transition who realized it didn't work for them, too. That would be
1: well,
0: a good
1: there's
0: person,
1: a whole bunch know, of testimonies know,
0: right,
1: of
0: right,
1: that.
0: Right.
1: And of course, the statistics, it won't help with a 14-year-old without full frontal lobe development, though, because if you say, well, your suicide rate is probably after your transition, it's going to go up by a factor of 20 times. So that's a 2,000% increase.
0: Right.
1: So what that indicates is that the anxiety behind the desire for the transition is not taking place. Mm-hmm. So if the child still continues to experience anxiety for the first 5 years, you know, obviously you're going to have, you know, an almost soporific kind of a you know, euphoric effect. Mm-hmm. I'm now the girl I always wanted to be. So for about 5 years, mm-hmm. right, you're going to see that they look happy, everything is great. Then starting after 5 years, the anxieties return, right? The sexual abuse, the physical abuse, mm-hmm. the anxiety in the household problems, the latent homosexual feelings problems, you know, the dress up as another human being by the parent problems, et cetera. Mm-hmm. These anxieties are going to recur, mm-hmm. but then they get doubled. And the reason that they get doubled is because they have, you know, buyer's remorse, essentially.
0: Right.
1: So, I mean, in other words, I got the transition and I still feel awful.
0: Right.
1: All these anxieties are here. And what that does is the anxiety curve almost increases parabolically. And this big 30-year Swedish study, obviously a country very friendly to transgenders, et cetera,
0: sure.
1: they're not in a desirous of altering those statistics. You can see a 2,000% increase in
0: right.
1: suicides and a very large right. increase in suicidal ideation before that happens, indicating that about 5 years after the surgery, the anxiety rate starts going up. 10 years after the surgery, the anxiety rate is very peaked.
0: Right.
1: And that super high anxiety rate will stay with them for a long time
0: right.
1: until, of course, either they get it relieved, they can detransition,
0: right.
1: or they can go to psychotherapy and try to get their anxieties treated in another way,
0: right.
1: or, well, they commit suicide.
0: Right.
1: A 20 times higher rate is,
0: right.
1: is extraordinary.
0: No,
1: it puts them at the highest rate of suicides among any group in the nation.
0: Right.
1: So, well, maybe there's, you know, active duty vets who mm-hmm. had
0: yes,
1: two terms
0: right.
1: of duty
0: right.
1: might be slightly higher, but not much.
0: Right.
1: They're in the same category of super high anxiety,
0: right.
1: PTSD kinds
0: so
1: of
0: what
1: things.
0: Struck me in this, mm-hmm. the question too from Will, was that he says his mother is supportive. Two things. So the question is the father not supportive or is there no father?
1: Again,
0: you know what I mean?
1: Hard
0: I mean,
1: to say,
0: that has
1: but,
0: an, can have an impact on what's going on, too.
1: Yep, absolutely.
0: Right.
1: Yeah, I mean, that's not sometimes the hugest impact. The absence of the father figure is, if the Freudian analysis is correct, that's important in homosexual,
0: right.
1: You know, desires and things of that nature. Because remember, at most, 25% of homosexual desire same-sex desire, that is actually genetic. Mm-hmm. Only 25% max, probably somewhere in the order of 12 to 14% would be genetic. The rest of it is environmental. And the absence of the father figure is super important and with respect to boys' homosexuality.
0: Right.
1: Absence of the mother figure is less important for girls' homosexual desires. But nevertheless, the absence of the father is huge. And especially that's why it's so important if the father gets killed in the war or something of that nature, to get the picture of the father there and to get an uncle or somebody to be a surrogate dad who is actually a father who does have affectionate care for the child.
0: Maybe that's
1: and I do think that...
0: That's who this will maybe is, you know, the godfather who's trying to step into a situation there, you know.
1: Could be.
0: Be the male. Yeah. I don't know, but it's possible. Yeah. Okay, let's move on to another question.
1: And that part of the analysis is not naive. It's right.
0: Right. Well, I just recently saw, I mean, these are numbers we talked about before, but somebody recently was showing, you know, I think they were talking about those people who feel like they're, you know, trans. It's like 1% from, you know, the great World War II generation, like 3% maybe in the baby boomers, then it goes up to maybe 5 or 6% in kind of the whichever was Gen Z or whatever. But the millennials, it's like 13%. They're talking about boys and stuff, and girls, it's much higher, which is another issue. And so, you know, this is a. It seems like it's a contagion, basically.
1: Yeah, it does. But the reason is first of all, cultural encouragement is a part of it.
0: Yeah.
1: And, you know, the anxiety rate, especially major depression rates of adolescent girls is a little on the high side.
0: Mm-hmm.
1: And remember that anxiety is part of the equation. And, you know, you search around for what's the solution to my anxiety?
0: Mm-hmm.
1: And, well, I really am supposed to be a boy, whatever the case may be. So, you know, you can see what's going on there, but there needs to be much, much better studies of the, you know, the real causation. And, you know, unfortunately, a lot of our academic societies, they suppress really important generic research into the what's producing the high anxiety level of those with gender dysphoria. And they are, you know, high anxiety is a huge part of it. What's going on? We certainly, there's high correlation, as I said, with physical sexual abuse. High correlation with anxiety in the household of the family, high correlation. When you combine latent homosexual desires with those two things, you've almost got a combination, or you have, you know, an incidence rate that's gonna, and then the anxiety will compound on each other because, compound on itself because now teachers and parents are saying, there is a solution, just transition.
0: Right.
1: If they're not getting the transition, they think that, you know, the solution to their anxiety is it being withheld from them, which increases the
0: anxiety.
1: Exactly. So it's really a vicious circle.
0: Right.
1: But there's some very, very good articles written on this.
0: Right.
1: The point is we need some really comprehensive longitudinal research studies that get to the causative.
0: Well, I think they're coming.
1: The real causes.
0: Right after those lawsuits keep hitting, I think there's going to be a lot more studies coming out. And the anxiety has reached a fever pitch in our control room, so we're taking a break. So just stay there, Bob Spitzer.
1: And
0: you stay there because we'll be back with much more with part two of our show, Father Spitzer Jr.
2: Hi, this is Mike Aquilina with a few words about St. Athanasius. St. Athanasius really embodies holy intransigence. I think from Athanasius we learn a certain kind of holy stubbornness. We learn how to doggedly stand by the faith in our own time when it faces new challenges. We've got to be there to stand up for it, even if it means you against the world. This is what we're called to do in our time.
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0: So much for staying with us for part two of Father Spitzer's Universe. Also, be sure to tune in this Thursday and every Thursday at 11 a.m. Eastern Time, then again at 10:30 p.m. Eastern Time, as I get to host the Catholic Sphere Show. This week's topic will be God's merciful love means never having to say you're sorry. I don't think so, but you'll find out. And that's this week on the Catholic Sphere. And we got to get Father Spitzer back on the sphere in one of the coming days after his big Napa event and everything, and Chapman event. Why don't you tell us about that event we were talking about recently, that Chapman College kind of thing? Why don't you talk about that?
1: Yeah, all right. We're going to have a public lecture free of charge at Chapman University, which is in Orange County, California. Mm-hmm. It's going to be on the 12th of July. Everybody is welcome to come. You'd have to register at the website, and it's going to be called Quantum Science, Philosophy, and Catholic Theology. So it's a conference. Lecture is going to be introducing a conference. The conference on Monday, Tuesday, and Wednesday is generally for PhD scientists, philosophers, and theologians. Mm-hmm. But the public lecture is free to all. Just go to the website for the Quantum Science and Philosophy Catholic Theology Conference. That's at Chapman University on the 12th of July. And take a look at that. 3 p.m. mm-hmm. is the lecture. And I think you'll find it very fascinating. One of the top quantum physicists in the world will be addressing the group. And you can read all about him and read about what's going to be taking place if you're a PhD mm-hmm. scientist or philosopher or theologian. Just take a look at what's going to be happening at the conference on Monday, Tuesday, and Wednesday.
0: Okay, great. Okay. Another question. Dear Father Spitzer, I've heard you say that Adam and Eve could have been born about 60,000 years ago. Wouldn't logic dictate that their birth would have to be prior or equal to the ages of mitochondrial Eve and Y chromosomal Adam, since we are all descendants of Adam and Eve? Perhaps you could comment. This is Jim.
1: Yeah, Jim, really good question. The mm-hmm. Main thing is, you're right, mitochondrial Eve and Y chromosome Adam come from 200,000 years ago. They are our genetic ancestors. Mm-hmm. So that's what gives us the kind of body and physical characteristics that we enjoy today. Mm-hmm. I do not think that mitochondrial Eve and Y chromosome Adam were our ensouled ancestors. I do not think they had a soul, because for 140,000 years, our genetic ancestors did nothing but hang out at the border of Namibia and Angola, mm-hmm. basically cracking coconuts, eating bananas, and doing nothing special. Yes, they did have more advanced tools than Neanderthals and a few other folks, but and other Homo sapiens, but mm-hmm. basically nothing special. Then 60,000 years ago, I think our ensouled ancestors, the first soul, transphysical soul, mm-hmm. was created by God. I think at that point, six characteristics were given to human beings who formerly did not have these characteristics. They did not have self-consciousness. Why do I think that? Because self-consciousness cannot be reduced to physical processes and structures. I have a whole book on this, a whole chapter on this in my book, Science at the Doorstep to God. Science at the Doorstep to God. Just take a look at that book and you can see that. Our abstract intellect, the way we understand. AI doesn't understand like we understand. AI doesn't do logic like we do logic. AI does not go through what we call an abstract process of relating things to other things. The whole of mathematics can be grasped by us, not a one fell swoop, but we can do all the relationships among the relationships in a single move. Whereas, AI is trained to do mathematics. Mm-hmm. It's trained to do language. It's trained to do what, appears to be logic, simulating logic. And all those things are great, but they're not thinking like we're thinking, not in the least. They don't have curiosity. They don't frame abstract thoughts. They don't understand relationships among relationships among relationships. They don't do anything like that. They basically are taking really excellent training that occurs through billions and billions and billions of training cycles that finally enables them to recognize patterns. And from the recognition of those patterns, to make predictions from the database that they're making access to as to what should come next. And, you know, and that's how the large language models proceed. So you can see that this is basically, again, that's reducible to physical processing structures, but not the way we think, not the way we understand, not our curiosity, you know, the whole idea of what, when, why, when and why. We interpret it, those categories so differently. We set up an entire, you know, range of, you know, of relationships among relationships into which to compare everything, cause and effect, similarity and difference, you know, the when, you know, the before and the after, the where, you know, left, right, north, south, east, west, all of these contextualized things. Right, we understand that in an abstract way, and we're curious about it. We ask our own questions. We're determined to resolve these kinds of things, to look for all kinds of new forms of mathematics, because we've got a soul, some transphysical component that can take a purely abstract idea like similarity and difference from the get-go and use those abstract ideas to ferret out, to abstract from reality other purely relational ideas. Third thing is that, you know, there's no conscience, no moral sense in AI. And so, again, the main thing to remember is they don't feel a sense of nobility when they're doing something right, or a sense of shame or guilt when they're doing something wrong. The same thing with religious awareness, or the idea of the numinous experience of something, you know, numinous, you know, being present, sacred, transcendent, spiritual, holy, without which we are radically incomplete, as even the atheistic existentialists admit. That's why, you know, non-religiously affiliated people have much, much higher anxiety rates and depression rates, malaise rates, etc., than religiously affiliated people. But this goes on and on and on and on. Our artistic and aesthetic sense, honestly, AI doesn't care one whit about beauty, and AI doesn't care, period. It has no sense of empathy, no sense of tenderness, of taking care of another human being. It is literally empathetically blank, though it can simulate empathy really, really well, because it can be trained to simulate it. So what's my point? All of these qualities that we have, suddenly we see them appearing in human beings 60,000 years ago. We see, for example, that we have counting sticks. That obviously, not just, you know, simple counting sticks, complex three-row counting sticks that go back to 60,000 years ago. They're thinking about abstract mathematical relations. Prior to that time, we don't see anything like it. Suddenly, you know, Neanderthals buried their dead. But human beings 60,000 years ago start burying their dead with grave goods. So they're obviously thinking of a life beyond the grave, that they'll need a flint, they'll need a spear, they need a knife as they go beyond the grave, etc. All of a sudden we have this huge technological, you know, leap forward that happened 60,000 years ago. All kinds of seafaring vessels that are very, very sophisticated. And all of a sudden we see that they've got fishing hooks and all kinds of ways of using spears and weapons, that, you know, very ingenious flints that can be carried around with you. And then, of course, the technology increases from the very simple technologies like the ones mentioned to more complex technologies. It just keeps going and going and going. The capability for integrating mathematics into practical uses for, you know, irrigation, for agriculture, for setting up a city structure, etc. Then, of course, the whole idea of the sacred. You start seeing 60,000 years ago, prior to 60,000 years, you see no figurines of gods or goddesses, or fertility goddesses, lion gods, etc., with half human, half lion head, etc. You don't see anything like that before, but suddenly 60,000 years ago, proliferation of religious figurines, and of course all these cave paintings start having. You know, if you go go back into Indonesia there, you can see these things in Sulawesi, in the caves. Hmm. Pictures that are, I mean, literally cave paintings that are, 60,000 years old. The whole aesthetic sense of beauty is developing. Along with that, you see the painted jewelry that is coming into being, where in various colors of jewelry. Obviously, these are necklaces. Mm. You can see bone flutes, and you can see the various kinds of drum structures, mm. you know, that they had. So they already have a sense of rhythm, a sense of melody that's already taking place. But this is like 140,000 years eating bananas. Then suddenly, 60,000 years ago, wham, the whole of culture, and then human beings literally take off mm-hmm. from the border of Namibia and Angola, zoom up to the northern frontier of Africa, cross over the straits with their seafaring gear and their primitive compasses and everything mm-hmm. else. They're measuring this stuff, and they go right up into Asia. They cross over into the sea over to Indonesia. Mm-hmm. They go to the high point of what we would call today Russia. Mm-hmm. And of course, there's an Arctic land bridge that existed at that time. Mm-hmm. 60,000 years ago, zoom right across the Arctic land bridge, come over to what we call Alaska today, or even the North Pole today, mm-hmm. and then come across that Arctic land bridge, and then come all the way down to the southernmost point of South America. This is all done in 20,000 years. Mm-hmm. I mean, this is a categorically different being, filled with curiosity, filled with adventure, and filled with ego and ego domination. You can see that the warfare and the tribal wars, they're not just oriented around getting food and things of that nature. Ego has suddenly appeared on the scene. Pride is there, and you can see now moral prescripts that are written. You know, there's taboos coming out hither and yon, and these big, huge taboo sticks, et cetera, et cetera. Hmm. All of a sudden, we're categorically different people with those six qualities that cannot be reduced to physical processes mm-hmm. and structures. That's why I think ensouled Adam and Eve occurred 60,000 years ago. Okay. And by the way, along with it is conceptual language, which is why we are able to express our thoughts. Mm-hmm. You know, we don't have to have a practical objective in mind, like danger coming, food here, right? That's not the way we use language. We mm-hmm. use language to say something about something mm-hmm. that gives us no practical advantage, just knowledge. Okay. And that again is another thing that's just obviously, you know, I call it divine, because I think, right. you know, if you have a soul capable of producing these kinds of things that can be connected on a purely spiritual basis with a spiritual being, that soul would have had to have been mm-hmm. created by a transphysical spiritual being. And that would be, for me, God, who gives each individual human being an individual soul. And I think that's very apparent today in the near-death experience studies that we mm-hmm. have, that are really good peer-reviewed medical scientific studies, right. where you can see it's not just consciousness that's surviving bodily death. Mm-hmm. It's a soul body right. that looks like you individually when you were between right. 25 to 35 years old. It's like, you know, that body's right. very clear, and it continues to exist. Blind people who are blind from birth can see 80% of the time, can see 100% accurately.
0: Right.
1: And you can see these various people who right. testify to what they have seen in their right. blindness or categorical blind. So all these things are very interesting to see. Right. And I would say that is the point right there, 60,000 years ago, where the great leap forward is taking place. Mm-hmm. And we are totally categorically different beings. Right. Yes, we have the genetic structure of mitochondrial Y chromosome atom, but we are not the same. We have a soul, whereas before, for 140,000 years ago, 140,000 years, we did not have that soul. Okay. And you can see the difference in those two beings.
0: Very yes. interesting, those six things. And ego was an yeah. interesting one that you brought up. Let's get yeah. to, in the last couple of minutes here, at least, to hit your book. We were talking earlier about, yeah. you know, Jesus' intention to start a church, and Peter mm-hmm. being named, etc. And on page 308, you talk about the idea, it might seem surprising that a text so significant to the future of the church is only found in one gospel. However, Matthew's text here appears to be quoting an earlier Aramaic tradition that we're that was familiar to and referenced by St. Paul.
1: And that's correct.
0: Right. So explain why that is the only time we should hear that.
1: Yeah. First of all, there are about five Semitisms in that phrase that already show you that that has an Aramaic background. And why the Aramaic background is important is that means it's an earlier text. This is a Greek translation of a formerly Aramaic text, which links it back to the time of Jesus, and in my view, to Jesus himself. There are three reasons for thinking that. The first thing is, if people say, well, you know, that was just made up by Matthew. I don't think at all, because you've got two Abba references right in that text. You know, I say to you, Peter, you are rock and roll, you know, Simon Bar-Jonah, excuse me. No man has revealed this to you, and the flesh and blood has not revealed this to you, but my heavenly Father. So flesh and blood, of course, this is not a Greek form of expression. This is definitely an Aramaic form of expression. The same thing holds true for my heavenly Father. That is a translation, Greek translation. The Aramaic background is Abba, when you see that definite article with pater or pater mu, my the father of me, right? When you see that expression, Jeremias, I think, proved conclusively that is an Abba substitute. Abba is a particular to Jesus himself. So, and then, of course, Jesus right there in that passage changes Peter's name. I tell you, you know, he calls him Simon Bar-Jonah, but then he says, you are Peter. That's a renaming. I'm going to call you Rock. And upon this rock, I'm going to build my church. Now, in Aramaic, that makes sense. You are Kephas, and upon this Kephas, I'm going to build my church. But in Greek, of course, that rock is feminine, so they had to translate it to Petros, right? Peter, the formal name, you know, so he could get, and upon this Petra, feminine rock, I will build my church. So you can see there's a ton of Semitisms here. This looks like an Aramaic text. It's got all of Jesus's, you know, emphatic egos, Abba references. It goes back to Jesus. It goes back to an Aramaic, early Aramaic tradition. Now, why Paul? Because you can see in chapters 1 and 2 of the letter to the Galatians, you can see Paul making reference to these little Aramaicisms that never occur anywhere else in Paul's writings. And not only that, but what you can see too is that when Paul uses these Aramaicisms that never occur, he's talking about his own conversion. And so he's comparing, you know, his commission to be head of the Gentile church with Peter's commission to be head, as it were, of the universal church. And he's going back and forth and back and forth right in this context. And that's exactly where you see all of these unique Semitisms and all of these unique references that are in the Matthew Logion. You see it right there in Paul's letters. So it looks really like Paul is, he's read this Logion in the Aramaic, which undoubtedly, in my view, was uttered by Jesus. He's seen it, and he's now making reference to it. He chops it up so he can compare it to his own commissioning and conversion. But definitely, I think Paul was aware of it, and I have no doubt that the, you know, the Christian church was aware of. Who can rename anybody, right? A name in Jewish culture
0: You say
1: is like super important.
0: You say the renaming of Peter also points to Jesus as the author of this primitive Aramaic tradition, because it requires a very high authority like Jesus.

0: to say, whatever you declare loosed on earth shall be loosed in heaven. Mm-hmm. Bound on earth shall be bound in heaven. I mean, it is clearly requires a divine source of authority to bind in heaven. And Jesus is the only one who can create an office, mm-hmm. With the divine authority being conveyed, mm-hmm. to the holder of that office. So I have no doubt about the authenticity of that Logion, none, mm-hmm. whatsoever. I think it was uttered by Jesus. I think he spoke it in Aramaic. I don't, you know, Luke doesn't put it in his gospel. Mark doesn't put it in his gospel. Just means Peter didn't say it a lot in his speeches, mm-hmm. when he was catechizing people. But Peter wasn't worried about setting up a church per se. He was out there on the missionary road. Mm-hmm. So what Mark is getting, he's Peter's secretary, basically. Mm-hmm. He's his Greek translator as well, as his note taker and literateur, mm-hmm. right? So Mark is getting what Peter is saying primarily. There are other traditions that Mark hears about that he integrates into the Gospel of Mark when the Jerusalem church acknowledges that this is what happened, mm-hmm. and the 12 apostles, the mother church in Jerusalem, did have to have authority over anything that was published, you know, especially that would take up a credits from Peter. You know that Peter, or if this is after Peter's martyrdom, the mother church in Jerusalem would have had to have approved it, mm-hmm. because it was a formal structure of passing things on. This was not an informal structure. Mm-hmm. Richard Bacha makes that very, very clear. So it's not surprising Mark doesn't have it. John has his own commissioning. Mm-hmm. That's the triple commissioning. Peter, do you love me? Feed my sheep. So the triple commissioning that Peter gets that no other disciple gets, mm-hmm. feed my sheep, feed my lambs, tend my sheep, right? That commissioning does not go to any of the other apostles. Peter selected out. So what happened to Luke? Luke has the whole Acts of the Apostles, and all you have to do is cursorily read the Acts of the Apostles, because when you see this, it's so clear. I mean, Peter is the top dog everywhere. I shouldn't call him dog, the top guy. He is the head of the people. Look at what's happening in Acts 12, you know, at the council, Acts 15, the Council of Jerusalem. Who is doing the speaking for the whole church? It's Peter. Who's doing the appointing? Peter. Who's head of the mission, not just to the Jewish church, but to the initial Gentile church before Paul comes along? Who does Paul go to see, mm-hmm. when he wants to be commissioned to do work, missionary work for the Gentiles? Peter. Mm-hmm. James comes along at the Council of Jerusalem. Yes, he is there. But when he is there, he's making reference to the Old Testament. He's talking to the Jewish audience. Peter goes first. He gives the universal proclamation for the whole church. There's no doubt who the head person is in that church. So, I mean, Luke kind of shows this implicitly. Peter always is at the head of every list of the apostles. There's just no other person who is at the head and has his own separate revelation, right. of Jesus, etc. So when you look at the whole thing, it's pretty clear.
1: And we can,
0: this is an
1: we'll continue
0: verse.
1: Looking into this deeper in oncoming shows. So stay with us, of course. We're just out of time, Father. If you'll please give us your blessing on the way out the door.
0: Absolutely. Uh-huh. And bow your heads and pray for God's blessing. And may Almighty God send his Holy Spirit down upon you to inspire and guide and protect you so that you might see his plan, not only in the church, not only in history, not only in the public policy that happens all around us, see his providence also in your life and in the lives of those around you, guiding you, inspiring and protecting you, that your faith may increase and that you might put your trust in him and in his love unto your salvation, Father and Son and Holy Spirit. Amen.
1: Thank you so much, Father Spitzer. Be well, and we will be with you next week. And of course, don't forget about Father Spitzer's books and DVDs available through our religious catalog. Next week's show, we'll continue talking about the Catholic Church being founded by our Lord. I'm Doug Keck. This is Father Spitzer's Universe. We'll see you next time. Thanks.

0: All this month, we continue our devotion to the Sacred Heart of Jesus and celebrate the feasts of St. Cyril of Alexandria and St. Irenaeus of Lyon. 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
8: I'm Chris Joma from Chris Explores the Gospels, and this is your Gospel Snack. Today I want to talk to you about one of the most challenging and beautiful invitations Jesus ever gives. Follow me. When Jesus calls his first disciples, Luke 5:11 says, they left everything and followed him. Not just their nets and their boats, but the life they knew, their identity, their old patterns, all of it. And here's the part that can be hard for us. Jesus still calls us the same way. He invites us to follow him, and that often means letting go of whatever's keeping us from putting God first. Maybe your net is fear or comfort. Maybe it's a habit or a version of yourself you've outgrown. Whatever it is, Jesus doesn't shame you for holding on to it, but he does invite you to trust him enough to loosen your grip. And if you're listening today and you feel stuck or unsure if you're ready, hear this. Jesus meets you right where you are, but he loves you too much to leave you there. Following him is a journey, not a single moment. Casting off your nets, it isn't about perfection, it's about trust. And if life is steady right now, this is for you too, because every season brings new nets to release and new ways to follow him more deeply. The Bible isn't just telling a story about fishermen long ago. It's inviting you into the same courage, the same surrender, and the same freedom. Jesus is still saying, follow me, and he's still worth leaving everything for. This has been your Gospel Snack. I'm Chris. Until next time, keep exploring the Word and letting its truth shape your life. I'll be praying for you. Please pray for me, and may God's peace be with you.
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1: Welcome, I'm Father Mitch Pacwa, and welcome to Scripture and Tradition. 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And the number to call if you are in North America is 1-800-221-9460. 1-800-221-9460. If you're outside North America, you can still call, but you have to use a different number. It's country code 1, area code 205-271-2980. 1-205-271-2980. You can also email your question or comment to scriptureandtradition@ewtn.com. So, of course, you can follow along with us in the book that we're using for this Bible study. It is called St. Paul on the Power of the Cross. You can get this book at EWTN's religious catalog, EWTNRC.com, where it is item number 84075, 84075. And if you already have this book, we are starting today on page 88, where we are going to look at Romans chapter 6. So this is a very important element, and I want to take this in parts. Let's start off just with looking at Romans 6, verses 1 and 2. Because here, St. Paul is continuing from the discussion he began in chapter 5 of Romans. And he does this with a couple of rhetorical questions that he then gives a quick answer to, an important one. So let's just take verses 1 and 2. What then are we to say? Should we continue in sin? In order that grace may abound? By no means. How can we who died to sin go on living in it? Now let's stop there a second and let's take a look at what the question is. In Romans 5, verse 20, St. Paul explained that the law came in to increase our trespasses. In other words, God gave the law to show us that we are sinning. And where sin increased, especially the knowledge of sin, we realized that we're sinning, where sin increased, grace abounded even more. As a matter of fact, he even uses the word, it's superabounded or hyperabounded. So that as sin reigned in death, grace might also reign through righteousness to eternal life through Jesus Christ. So here in chapter 6, verse 1, he is asking a rhetorical question. Well, are we to continue in sin so that grace may abound? In other words, he doesn't know anybody in Rome. He doesn't know them. He's never met them. They haven't met him. This is an introductory letter. But he is anticipating a possible objection to his theory of grace, that where sin increases, grace super increases or hyper abounds. His point is that God's grace is always more powerful than sin. That's his point. But some people say, well, therefore, we ought to sin a lot more, and then God's grace will be given to us all the more. Now, in fact, he's talking about a real problem. This theory was, I mean, I don't have it firsthand, but was allegedly ascribed to the famous Russian Orthodox monk known as Rasputin. He was, in fact, a man that caused a lot of trouble for the old Russian Empire, for the Tsar and the Tsarina, and, you know, misguided the royal family through the Tsarina, the queen, the empress. And he had a theory that how will I increase the grace of Christ if I don't sin even more? So he committed lots of sin. He had plenty of boyfriends, girlfriends, money, drunkenness, orgies, all this stuff. He was, you know, he committed lots and lots of sins according to the people that knew him. And I certainly know that my step-grandfather, who came from Russia, Belarus actually, but he hated Rasputin because of the damage he did to Russia. So that was a bad theory. And Paul is saying, are we supposed to continue in sin so that grace will grow? That's the problem he presents. His answer is, by no means. By no means. How can we who died to sin still live in it? So that if we died to sin, we stop committing sin. Okay? That's his first point. So I just wanted to get that clear. Now let's take a look at the next section, which is really verses 3-5. And let's just go to 3-5. He says then, I continue on, do you not know that all of us who have been baptized into Christ Jesus were baptized into his death? Therefore, we have been buried with him by baptism into death, so that just as Christ was raised from the dead by the glory of the Father, so we too might walk in the newness of life. For if we have been united with him in a death like his, we will certainly be united with him in a resurrection like his. We know that our old self was crucified with him, so that the body of sin might be destroyed, and we might no longer be enslaved to sin. For whoever has died is freed from sin. But if we have died with Christ, we believe that we will also live with him. We know that Christ, being raised from the dead, will never die again. Death no longer has dominion over him. The death he died to sin once for all. But the life he lives to God. So you also must consider yourself dead to sin and alive to God in Christ Jesus. Therefore, do not let sin exercise dominion in your mortal bodies to make you obey their passions. No longer present your members to sin as instruments of wickedness, but present yourselves to God as those who've been brought from death to life, and present your members to God as instruments of righteousness. For sin will have no dominion over you, since you are not under law, but under grace. Okay, so again, let's chunk this down into smaller sections, because there's a tremendous amount there. And we need to see this, you know, step by step. Let's go back to verses 3-5. That All of us who've been baptized into Christ Jesus were baptized into his death. This is a very important teaching on the power of baptism. Baptism does not mean a mere washing away with water. That's not the meaning of it. The meaning of baptism is that in baptism we enter into the death of Christ Jesus. We were baptized into his death. And in baptism we were buried, therefore, with him by baptism into death, so that as Christ was raised from the dead by the glory of the Father, we too might walk in newness of life. So that baptism is how we enter into the mystery of Christ's death and resurrection. And another very important part of this is that the authority of baptism to wash away original sin in an infant and to wash away original sin and any other sins we have committed, you know, if we are adults getting baptized. Many adults are being baptized. We see large numbers of them. So their sins, whether original sin or the other sins they committed, the actual sins. In other words, actual sin means acts that people committed that broke God's law, acts of sin that went against the Lord and broke off your relationship. Those are forgiven, not because the water, as water has power, but because it is an entrance into the death of Jesus and the sin dies with him on the cross. That is the power of baptism. It dies with Jesus Christ on his cross. And we also rise with him in baptism to newness of life. So we do a couple of symbols. Not only do we pour water, or we can immerse. Catholics are allowed to immerse a person in the water or pour water over them, whichever would be the case by local custom and ability, etc. And that going into the water is a symbol of entering into Christ's death. Coming out of the water is a symbol of the resurrection, which is also added as by symbol of putting on a white garment to symbolize that we have been made new by Christ. It's a sign of our sin being washed away. In the Bible, sin is usually portrayed as being crimson or red in color. Why? Because sin leads to death. So they use red, like a crimson or scarlet, to be a symbol of blood, which happens when there's death. Okay, people shed blood, and that death is replaced with a white garment. So that's one of the things going on there. This power of baptism to enter us into newness of life. That's what the resurrection power is. It's a newness of life. So that we, as Paul says here in verse 5, if we are united with him in a death like his, we die to ourselves and die to sin, then we can be sure that we'll have a resurrection like his. This is very important because it also explains what St. Peter wrote about baptism. In 1 Peter 3:21, it says, baptism now saves you, not as a removal of dirt from the body, but as an appeal to God for a clear conscience through the resurrection of Jesus Christ, who has gone to heaven, is at the right hand of God with angels, authorities, and powers subject to him. So that he also sees this, not as a water washing away dirt, but as a union with Christ's death and his resurrection and ascension. So this is very, but that's why he says it now saves you. It doesn't mean you're baptized, therefore you're saved. No, it means it now saves you. It's in the process of saving you. And that's a very important thing. Now, how does that happen? This is where verses 6 to 10 come into play. Here, St. Paul wrote, "We know that our old self was crucified with him, so that the sinful body might be destroyed and we might no longer be enslaved to sin." So this idea that the old self is crucified with Christ, we don't crucify it on our own. It is an act of God's grace. The grace of the power of the cross of Jesus Christ makes it possible for our old self to be crucified. And why does it need to be crucified? The old self enslaves us to sin. And this is why he also says that, so that the sinful body might be destroyed and no longer enslaved to sin. This idea of being enslaved to sin is, in modern language, something that refers to addictions. A lot of people talk about their addictions. They recognize certain habits of sin, alcoholics, drug addicts, sexual addicts, gambling addicts, shopping addicts, food addicts, people who eat not because they need nourishment, but because they just want the flavors. And they always want to feel satisfied in their stomach. Oftentimes a sign of depression in a number of those situations, according to some of the psychologists. And this addictive behavior that is sinful becomes very destructive. It can destroy your freedom at the outset. If you become addicted, you don't really have full personal freedom to choose to drink or not to drink. Booze gets more control of you. Drugs get control of you. Sexuality gets control of you and controls not only you and your behavior, but it becomes destructive in many other ways as it destroys your body, as it destroys your relationships. It's very social. And it destroys your self-image. It destroys your property. You know, this is something that really is a problem. And, you know, all of us deal with certain impaired ability to do good. We're fallen creatures. All of us are. But once we start to give ourselves permission to gluttony, lust, revenge, all sorts of things, alcohol, drugs, etc., gambling, believing that we can make some good money by gambling. Nah, the gambling institutions are not charity houses. That's not what they are. They're making money from you. They become multi-billionaires. This is something that really impairs your whole life. And that's one of the things that happens. And for some people who give themselves permission for all those things, the impairment gets worse and worse. You can even have some good motives. Well, I'll just go down with some of the guys, have a couple of drinks, and we'll get along okay, and you know, form our friendships. Yeah, you can have a good motive, but it's still easy for the substance to get control over you rather than you having control over the substance. And as I heard from a friend of mine who was talking about an alcoholic friend of his, he stopped talking to the guy when he was drunk. He told him, "I won't talk to you when you're drunk because it's not you that's speaking, it's the booze." And I've seen that dozens of times throughout the years. So this is something we have to deal with. And that sinful self has to die in Christ. This is a key thing. Now we're going to take a little break. We'll come back and take that into more detail, so please stay with us.

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1: The year 750 AD. During the consecration at the Holy Sacrifice of the Mass, a priest in Lanciano, Italy, who doubts the real presence of Jesus Christ in the Holy Eucharist, is stunned when the host transforms into human flesh and the wine transforms into human blood. The blood then coagulates into five drops, which are said to represent the five wounds of Christ. In 1971, the miracle of Lanciano was confirmed by modern science. The conserved flesh is found to be cardiac muscle tissue, and the blood is human type AB positive, the same blood found in other Eucharistic miracles even today.

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1: All right. Just want to mention that Father Miguel Marie of the Missionaries of the Eternal Word is leading a pilgrimage to Sicily, Assisi, and Rome. That'll be October 10th to 23rd, sort of finishing up this year of St. Francis. You can go to visitationpilgrimages.com or call them at 256-347-1475. And I'm still planning to do the Walking in the Footsteps of Pope Leo the 14th pilgrimage to Peru. Also see not only, that's August 3rd to 9th, not only places associated with Pope Leo, like his diocese of Chiclayo, but also we'll see the shrines of St. Rose of Lima and St. Martin de Porres. Both of those are in Lima and some other great places too. If you want information, just go to givetruewater.com. It's an organization trying to bring drinking water and potable water to very poor areas that don't have it or have enough of it. All right, so we've been talking about the reality of sin and fallenness, and there's something that we have to keep in mind, that St. Paul's point of the difficulty of sin, he'll bring up later on in chapter 7 that it becomes difficult to know, to choose to do what is good, even when you want to, even when you want to do the good. Again, if you know any alcoholics, especially those already reformed, that they've stopped drinking, ask them how difficult it is to stop drinking alcohol. They may want to, they don't like getting drunk, it hurts. You know, like one of the old country songs mentions, you know, how the pain is greater than the pleasure. You know, that's the way it is with drug dealers, but they still have trouble stopping. That's why when people go through the 12-step programs, and I've helped a number of people in those programs, they really have to start off with realizing they are powerless over alcohol or drugs, gambling, sex, shopping, etc. They are powerless over it. They can't control the substance. The substance controls them and their decisions. And only when they say, you're right, I can't change. I've tried and tried. I can't. And at that point of experiencing their powerlessness, then they're able to go to the second step of saying that God is stronger than alcohol or drugs or gambling or overeating. That God is stronger than that. And then when you realize and come to have an act of faith that God can do that, and that, and in the AA programs, they'll just say a higher power. That's too vague for me. I need Jesus Christ to be the one who is stronger than booze, sex, gambling, overeating, etc. And when we can say that, Lord Jesus, by your cross, you have more power than I do over this substance. I need you, and I give my life to you. I give the mess that I've made to you. That's when we can start to realize that can die to myself. So that there's not just some vague higher power, but for us Christians, it's the person Jesus Christ, who is God made man. God made man who died on the cross and rose from the dead triumphant over death, as we sing in the beautiful Melkite hymn, Christ is Risen, Messiah Come, that he has trampled on death in order to redeem us from death. His death, gives the power to trample on death and the compulsive sinful behavior that will destroy our lives. And we believe that he is raised from the dead, never to die again, so that his death and resurrection continue through all of our lives to have power. It's not only in baptism, but he also, on Easter Sunday night, gave his apostles the power to forgive sins or to bind sins. And the power of that is from the cross and resurrection. Remember, on the cross, he said, "Father, forgive them, they know not what they do." And then on the resurrection, he breathes on the apostles, "As receive the Holy Spirit, whosoever sins you forgive, they are forgiven." The power of confession, like baptism, is rooted in the death and resurrection of Jesus Christ. At a confessional, when you confess your sins, you are meeting Jesus Christ crucified in that confessional, and you leave. Excuse me, you leave there risen, raised up. That's why people are so joyful and they feel this burden lifted. The power of the resurrection enters into them in confession. And, you know, I would say this, based on my own life and many other people's life, there are some people who certainly have very sudden moments of conversion and they change all of a sudden. Most of us, it's day by day. And we keep on changing little by little, but that's part of the ongoing process of conversion for us all. Now, let's bring this chapter to a conclusion in verses 11 to 14, where he says, "So you also must consider yourselves dead to sin and alive to God in Christ Jesus." You're not alive on your own power. You're alive in Christ Jesus. "Let not sin therefore reign in your mortal bodies to make you obey their passions." So when you feel, "Oh, I really have to have something really sweet," and then you want to eat the whole cake or something. You want to eat things that you don't need, or just eat, "Well, I've got to taste all these things," or whatever the addiction may be, with booze, etc. These are the passions of your mortal body. They lead you to this. You can have those calmed down. And St. Paul says, "Do not yield your members to sin as instruments of wickedness." Now, this translation is fairly generic by saying the word instrument, which is correct. But there is a word that, the same word, is very commonly used to mean weapon. And, you know, most of our sins occur in our body. This is why we have bodies. We know the world as a human being because of our body. I can't know the world without my body. Now, I might have some senses impaired. I might not be able to hear so well or to see very well. That's possible. But I still know how to sin through the other senses. You know, there might be touch, etc. And we always involve the body in sin. When we gossip, we use our tongue. When we listen to gossip, we use our ears, and the vibrations of our eardrums bring these into us. There are, you know, you can go on with all the other sins, whether it's lust or use your mouth for gluttony and all sorts of things. You use your body for sin. And that's why these become weapons of unrighteousness. That's what he's saying, and he doesn't want us to do that. Instead, yield yourselves to God as men who have been brought from death to life, and your members as weapons of righteousness. that you can use the same bodily members. That's why we don't believe that the body is evil at all. It's capable of using this itself, and we use our bodies for bad things, and we use the things in the world. We pick up a knife, and we can either slice the onions, or we can try to stab somebody. It's still, the knife didn't do it. We used our hands, our body, as a weapon of sinfulness. If we stab somebody, but we use it as at least a good cook, and maybe as a weapon for righteousness, if we slice the onions and make dinner for the family. We're doing an act of charity. You know, the same thing goes on with every use of the body. The body can, the mouth can tell gossip and the ears listen, or we can speak the praises of God and build up other people and learn to listen to their needs. This happens all in the body. So what are you going to do? Is it a weapon for God's righteousness, or is it a weapon of wickedness? And this is one of the things that we need to see ourselves as doing. This imagery, you know, St. Paul likes imagery from sports. And even though Christians did not condone or approve of the gladiatorial games that the Romans liked so well, they didn't do it so much in other parts of the empire, except where there were Roman colonies. The other peoples didn't do gladiator fights. That was a Roman thing. So they did it in Rome and in the Roman colonies, where there were Roman citizens in abundance. But he is using that image that we're in a gladiatorial fight for our spiritual life. We have to fight like the gladiators who fought for this life only, and sometimes for their freedom. We fight for eternal life. We don't want to be a gladiator who is trying to destroy other people's lives, the way many of them were, but rather we want to save our lives and save the lives of other people and bring them to know Christ. And our enemy is not our fellow human being, but the evil one himself and his minions. We'll stand up to bad people, to be sure, but the goal is to fight using our body as weapons to gain eternal life. And that will eventually mean the resurrection of the body, because we are in integrity. Body and soul is the way we're supposed to be. And so eventually there'll be a resurrection of our bodies as well. And it's important, contrary to some psychologists and even certain theologians, we have free will. We want to give our free will to choosing to do what is good. That's very, very important. But we can't make those free will choices by our own human power. Rather, we need the power of the death of Jesus and his resurrection. Let the old self be put to death, and that compulsively sinful self has to die in Christ. And we do that by the renewal of our baptism. If we already are baptized, we renew our baptismal vows, and we renew the freedom from sin by frequent confession. In fact, one of the things that the 12 steps of the Alcoholics Anonymous states is that the fourth step, you have to do a thorough moral inventory. You need to examine your life. And we have, you can go online and see or read old prayer books and moral books to have a good examination of conscience. so that it's not just the things I feel bad about myself, but what does God prohibit human beings from doing? And examine my conscience. Then the fifth step of Alcoholics Anonymous is to confess your sins to somebody else, not just yourself. Talk to another human being. You need your mouth as a weapon of righteousness by which in your mouth you admit your sins and confess them and use your ears to hear the words of absolution. I absolve you in the name of the Father, Son, and Holy Spirit. You use your mouth and your ears to speak your sins and confess them and express sorrow, and use your ears to hear the good news of absolution. This is where your body becomes a weapon of God's righteousness. So this is a very important point, and the passions that try to control us will be put to death. So in this, we will have a new union with Christ. That's our goal. The goal is to enter a deeper union with Jesus Christ. And this is an act of our will. He gives us the grace to say, Lord, I want your grace. He makes that offer. He reaches out to us so that we will accept the grace. That's why that famous painting of Christ, Behold, I stand at the door and I knock. If you notice in the painting, there's no door handle on the door because the door handle's on the inside. Christ knocks, but we have to open from the inside and let him in. This is where he wants to come and sup with us. He wants communion with us, and that's why we receive Holy Communion. And as we are more and more submitted to God's grace, we find more freedom to do what is good. It's a freedom for goodness, from sin, but for goodness, and for the hope of eternal life. So this is why St. Paul urges the Christians in Rome not to let sin reign in their bodies, but rather let them use their free will to choose. Like grace, strengthen the freedom of will so they can choose what is good, and we don't obey the passions. Passions are what come from the body and would make us passive towards this. No. We enter into this, and we are concerned that there would be a transformation of us, that God works so that he can save us by his power, the power of faith, the power of Christ's cross, the power of his resurrection. This is how we see the power of the cross in our own lives. We'll stop there, and we'll come back in a couple of minutes and get some of your emails and your phone call questions, so please stay with us.
2: This is a digital moment with Sandra McDevitt. Did you know there is a legend about the snowdrop, that tiny white flower which peaks up from under the snow sometime in March? Eve wept over the desolation she had brought when paradise was closed. The world was covered with a blanket of continually falling snow. God sent an angel to comfort Eve. As he spoke to her, he caught a snowflake upon which he breathed, bidding it to blossom, saying, "This is a sign, Eve, to thee, that sun and summer soon shall be." The snowflake fluttered to the ground where the angel stood, and the snowflake had fallen. A circle of fragile white flowers grew up. The beautiful snowdrop was given to the earth. This is a reminder that God sends us comfort in our time of need. I'm Sandra McDevitt for EWTN Radio.

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1: All right. Let's start off with some emails before we get to that show. This is from Bob. Bob asks, Father Mitch, a Protestant friend of mine gave me a book which makes a claim that the Greek word for baptism was not correctly translated, that the original Greek word means immerse, and therefore pouring of water only is not a valid baptism. That it states that when the apostle Philip encountered the Ethiopian eunuch, they had to stop to go to a body of water for him to be baptized. This long distance travel would have had enough water for a simple pouring of water. Therefore, he must have had to be immersed. These arguments make sense to me, but would you please help me understand the church's position, Bob? Well, Bob, I'll do my best. I don't know where this person got that book, and I don't know the quality of their Greek learning, but I'm not impressed. First of all, the word bapto and baptizo means to be waterlogged, doesn't mean immerse. It was used in secular Greek to refer to the waterlogged ships. You know, when ships sink and water displacement's done and they go down, after a long time, the wood becomes just permeated with water. That's what we mean by waterlogged. That's what they used the word for. Now, they then used it in a variety of ways. For instance, in the book of Hebrews chapter 10, the word baptisms is used to include sprinkling. And then you have this very interesting, and I urge you to take a look at this if you in your own Bible. If you take a look at the epistle to the Corinthians, 1 Corinthians chapter 10, verse 1, that we see there that St. Paul teaches us, I don't want you to be ignorant, brothers, that all of you all have gone from who were under the cloud, and all were under the sea and came through the sea, and all were baptized into Moses in the cloud and in the sea. Now pay attention to that. All the Israelites were baptized into Moses in the cloud and in the sea. And he uses the word here, a baptisanto. They were baptized. Now, why is that interesting? Well, think about that, Bob. Who got immersed in the Red Sea? Was it not the army of Pharaoh and all of his chariots? So Pharaoh, his army, and his chariots got immersed. But St. Paul doesn't say that Pharaoh and his army were baptized. No. It was the Israelites, their ancestors, who were baptized. And what's special about that, Bob? Think about this. And again, I want you to go here and take a look also at Exodus chapter 14, where this happened. And you see that the people of Israel did not even get wet when they went through the Red Sea. They were baptized, but stayed dry shod. Their feet didn't even get wet. So how can they be baptized while they stayed completely dry, while the immersed Egyptians were not baptized, if indeed, baptism means immersion. The reason is it doesn't. It doesn't. Also, if you take a look at Mark chapter 7, it says that the Jewish people also baptize pots, pans, and beds. Now, what does he mean by that? You don't put your whole bed into the water to clean it. You get a cloth and wipe it down and rinse off the dust. That's what we see for one meaning of baptism. In fact, baptism can mean immerse. It can mean sprinkle, as in the use of it in Hebrews chapter 10. And it can mean pouring water, like you would on washing furniture or something. And as far as the Ethiopian eunuch goes, this place is known. Remember, he was going along the Mediterranean coast in his chariot. That's why, by the way, we always mention Philip the Deacon when we bless automobiles, because he blessed the chariot of the Ethiopian eunuch by preaching the gospel to him. And one of the things is that the place where he baptized the Ethiopian eunuch was known as a pilgrimage spot. There was eventually a monastery built. There are ruins of monasteries in that whole area. And when they made the monastery, it's at a pool of water. That's right. There's a pool of water. But it was about 3 or 4 inches deep. It was too shallow. The actual pool where he was baptized is known, and it's just 3 or 4 inches deep. It's in the desert. And so he could not be immersed. He might have lain down, but it wouldn't cover him. So he could not be immersed there. This guy this book that your friend has is making that up. And they don't know the actual Holy Land. So that's why they stopped there, because there's plenty of water and they need lots of water to do the baptism, as well as plenty of water to refresh their canteens. All right, so yeah, that's not quite correct, Bob. And you might take a look at a book on baptism by a Protestant a scholar named Joachim Jeremias. In German, it's Joachim Jeremias. It's a book that he wrote on baptism. It's brilliant, brilliant. And he's a Protestant himself. All right, we have a caller, Slavom, who is in Ohio. What can we do for you this fine day?

0: probably rosary from Holy Land. But
1: right.
0: Now, I don't know. It's so sad.
1: It is. You know, keep this in mind. Hezbollah is the problem in Lebanon. The Lebanese government and the Lebanese people do not want to fight against Israel. And in times past, the government of Syria used to support Hezbollah. That's when the government was headed by the al-Assad family, because they belong to a sect of Islam called the Alawi. And they were an offshoot of the Shiite branch of Islam, a very small offshoot, but an offshoot. And they were very supportive of the government of Iran and of the Shiite Muslims who are Hezbollah. Well, that government has changed. They no longer want to support Hezbollah, and they're not letting the weapons and money come through Syria. But the Hezbollah has lots of weapons given to it by Iran, and they basically have to stop. Israel is tired of having missiles fired from, and they're pretty good quality missiles, excuse me, fired from Lebanon. And so they're fighting. Now, sometimes they fight against them, and they're not always careful just to get Hezbollah, they get Lebanese citizens. The Lebanese army, by the way, it's not strong enough to fight Hezbollah on its own. It's just not. The Lebanese are not trying to have a big army and conquer anybody. They're just trying to protect their own people. And Hezbollah is this problem. And so this is where part of the peace plan has to include Iran stopping the support and calling off Hezbollah, and Israel not only stopping their fight against Hezbollah, but also eventually returning back to their side of the border with Lebanon, and a disarming of Hezbollah that would allow the Lebanese army to have, you know, proper, you know, policing of their own country. This is one of the things that has to stop for the sake of everybody. The people of Hezbollah themselves, we want them to prosper. They can't if they try to kill the Israelis or to take over Lebanon, which is one of their plans. So this has to be brought to a stop. And that's why it's all part of the same peace program that we have to develop with Iran. Well, thank you for your question. It's complicated over there, but it can be done by the grace of God. All right. Lord bless you all and keep you and cause his face to shine upon you. And the Lord lead you in all of your ways by his peace. May Almighty God bless you, the Father, the Son, and the Holy Spirit. Amen. And as you know, Mother Angelica was inspired to start this network with $200 in the bank. And throughout its whole existence, we have been dependent on the Lord. And the Lord uses you and your hands and feet to do his will. So, as he inspires you, please remember to keep us in between your gas bill, your electric bill, and your cable bill. And if you'll do that, we can pay our bills too. God bless you all, and thank you.
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5: In the name of the Father, and the Son, and the Holy Ghost. Amen. The angel of the Lord declared unto Mary,
6: and she
5: Hail Mary, full of grace, the Lord is with thee. Blessed art thou among women, and blessed is the fruit of thy womb, Jesus. Behold the handmaid of the Lord.
6: Be it unto me according to thy word.
5: Hail Mary, full of grace, the Lord is with thee. Blessed art thou among women, and blessed is the fruit of thy womb, Jesus.
6: Holy Mary, Mother of God, pray for us sinners, now and at the hour of our death. Amen.
5: And the Word was made flesh.
6: And dwelt
5: among us. Hail Mary, full of grace, the Lord is with thee. Blessed art thou among women, and blessed is the fruit of thy womb, Jesus.
6: Holy Mary, Mother of God, pray for us sinners, now and at the hour of our death. Amen.
5: Pray for us, Holy Mother of God.
6: That we may be made worthy of the promises of Christ.
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6: 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I'm Doug Keck, joined, as always, by my co-host and friend, E.W. Tin Chaplain, Father Joseph Marywolf. How are you, Father?
7: I'm doing very well and looking forward to hearing some more of Mother Angelica's deep insights and practical wisdom for growing in the spiritual life.
6: Absolutely. A couple of our topics. Not here to win friends and influence people. You got to wait for that one. Praying for an abusive father, no woman ridiculed as much as Mary, you haven't lost your faith. Those are a couple of topics. And also the first up is, why are archangels called saints?
7: And you know, even St. Paul refers to the believers as saints in his letters. And it means there's something of heaven there. And of course, we call the angels saints because, as Mother points out, they are enjoying the beatific vision of heaven. And it's something that already can begin in us, not the beatific vision, but the divine life. That every Mass, the priest, when he mixes the wine and the water, he prays that we might share in the divinity of Christ who humbled himself to share in our humanity. So to think about that reality, that heaven's already within us.
6: It's interesting, too, because another important point that Mother points out is that angels shouldn't have belly buttons.
7: And how they could be depicted that way, I don't know. I guess they use children as their models or something. You know, one time there was a woman who had written to me, and she had an autistic son. And she wrote, and I had preached on the guardian angels, and she said that she was just having a really bad day with him. And she went into the bedroom alone and just cried. And she went out and just engaged her son in conversation again. She said, well, what do you see? And he said, I see angel. And she said, you know, autistic children can only say what they literally see. And he actually developed this relationship with the angel. And it gave her such consolation to know that he has an angel and God has a plan for his eternal glory. And each of us has an angel, and that's such a comfort. And the angels are helping us to heaven.
6: And Mother had, obviously, a great relationship with St. Michael, the archangel. Obviously, even the founding of the radio station is a famous story about her seeing him there and realizing this is the place the radio station should be. So let's see what Mother has to say of why the archangels are called saints.
1: We have a call. Hello?
8: Hello.
1: Where are you from?
8: I'm from Mississippi.
1: Oh, wow. Are you out of the water?
8: Well, we're up by you, and we only got about 15 drops, too.
1: Okay. Okay. Well, thank God.
8: So my comment is I pray the chaplet of St. Michael every day.
1: Good.
8: And it's just been a wonderful support. And whenever I get fearful, I pray that prayer, and it's just been a very, very powerful tool for me.
1: Yeah.
8: And my question is, why are the archangels called saints, since they never had to endure what we'd have to do to become a saint?
1: Well, the word saint doesn't mean that you had to endure anything. The word saint is an indication that you're in heaven, which means in heaven you enjoy the beatific vision. Your degree of glory, of course, does depend here on your love you have on earth by the moment you died. But see, the angels were made different. They were choir. There are choirs of angels, each higher or lower, but higher, the seraphim, the highest angel, that's how God created them. And we call them saints because they enjoy the beatific vision and they are in heaven. But the highest angel, whose duty is only to praise God, and that's a seraphim, and next to them is cherubim. Now, they're not these little angels with a bow and arrow. Yeah, that's so stupid, you know? And kissing each other. I think those are the dumbest scenes of angels. Angels don't kiss each other. When are we going to wake up and stop making everybody in heaven as gross as we are? And what, you know what really burns me up? You want to know what really burns me up? Is angels with their little belly buttons. They don't have belly buttons. They weren't more like we are. They're pure spirits. I just wonder if they don't look at us and say, I don't know why you do that. I saw a big picture of the Eternal Father coming in all his glory. He had a belly button. Oh, come on, for goodness sakes. Your theology is so bad. So what were we talking about? What am I trying to do for this woman? Anybody know? What? Oh. But... I bet some of you wonder why I'm sitting here. But God has mercy on drunks and children, so that's why I'm here. I'm the children kind. But that's why, you see, because now after the cherubim and seraphim come thrones, dominions, powers, each inquires, see? Then come principalities, archangels, and angels. So there are nine choirs, each having a greater intelligence, less great, goes all the way down to angel. But the littlest angel knows more than all of us put together. Now that's awesome, huh? Because they are pure spirits. Pure spirits. And you know, even Satan is a pure spirit. You know why he tempts you to lust? Because he hates it. It's the most degrading thing in the mind of Satan as lust. Because he's a pure spirit. He's not a holy spirit. He's a demon. Created, he made himself a demon. But he's still a pure spirit, meaning that his purity is such that he hates you with all the hatred he can sum up. And when he tempts you to impurity and lust, he hates you for it because you degrade yourself and you degrade the angelic spirit. So you be careful. You may think you're having a good time, but the demons himself hate you. And they know that's the easiest way to lead you down to where they are.
6: And moving on from that topic, we have a very interesting one Mother mm-hmm. has to deal with, where she says, I'm not here to win friends and influence people. What do you think she meant by that?
7: Yes, and that this young man is wanting to become a priest, and he's suffering persecutions because of that. And, you know, I really admire seminarians today, young men who approach the priesthood today, because there's so many reasons for them not to want to get involved in those battles. Just basic common sense has been lost. And yet the Lord still calls, and they hear his call, and they can't say no to the Lord who calls, and he gives them sufficient grace. So we do really need to pray for our young men, I think, and our young seminarians today, that the Lord will give them strength and protect them from discouragement and help them to persevere in a beautiful vocation.
6: Right, and that idea, where it's appropriate, as Mother says, you've got to be a thorn in somebody's side. Mm-hmm. If you're not, standing up for the truth.
7: Yeah.
6: You know, if you go along to get along, you'll be very popular, but you're not being supportive of the Lord or his faith.
7: You're going to be blown from here to there, you know, whatever side that may be strong at the point, at the moment. And so we have to have that courage that the Lord gives us, and it's a lot more free. You know, if we have direction, we have boundaries, then we know what is right, what is good, and what's going to lead us to life.
6: So let's see what Mother means by not here to win friends and influence people.
1: We have another call. Hello?
3: Hello, Mother.
1: Yeah. Where are you from?
3: I'm from Florida.
1: And what is your question?
3: I'm 16 years old and a devout Roman Catholic.
1: Will you speak a little louder?
3: Yes, ma'am.
1: Thank you.
3: I'm 16 years old and I'm a devout Roman Catholic and a follower of the Church, of the teachings of the Church.
1: Mm-hmm.
3: And I've suffered a lot of persecutions because of it. I was recently asked to leave a Catholic high school because I wrote a letter to the bishop, and they felt that I was doing something that was none of my concern. That was their job. And a lot of people don't understand what I'm doing, and I hear that I'm fighting a lot, lost cause, a lot, and I'd like your prayers, Mother.
1: You have vocation?
3: Yes, ma'am. I certainly feel that I have a vocation to the priesthood.
1: And they don't understand?
3: Well, they understand my vocation, but they don't understand why I fight so much to preserve the teachings of the Church. Because, like I said,
1: Because for them, honey, it's easier to just to go along than to fight for the Church, fight for truth. Everybody, in general, takes the easy path. And you make them feel guilty when you stand up for the truth. You make the others around you feel guilty. They just assume you shut up. But don't. If you're a good Catholic, you've got to be a thorn in somebody's side. I make a lot of people absolutely miserable. And I enjoy doing it. I do. I don't care if you hate me. At least I have made you angry. You see, that's a good thing. Yeah, it's a good thing because now you're going to start to think. What am I doing with my life? We're not here to win friends and influence people. We're here to be truth, to be like Jesus, to be loving, compassionate. But you got to say the truth. You keep on saying it. Don't be a priest if you're going to chicken out now. Go with it. Be strong. Be strong. And you stand up for Jesus, he'll stand up for you. And persevere. I'm going to say a prayer for you, okay? Lord God, here is a son of yours, Lord, who wants to be a priest. And it gets ridicule and persecution. Give him strength. Give him courage. Give him hope. Give him perseverance, Lord. Enlighten his friends who walk in darkness. Give them the strength to accept the truth. We ask this in Jesus' holy name and his mother. Amen.
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1: Then there's a prayer that comes from fear. A lot of people are converted with this kind of prayer. They, you know, the old saying, there's no atheists in foxholes. Well, I hope that's true. It's amazing that sometimes the greatest conversions happen when somebody is so afraid, they suddenly reach out to God. Maybe their whole life they never reached out to God, and suddenly they cry, Lord, help me. Okay? Conversion.
9: This is Father Greg Gerhardt. In the name of the Father, and of the Son, and of the Holy Spirit. Amen. When Jesus tells us, ask and you will receive, seek and you will find, knock and the door will be opened to you. There are some graces and blessings that the Lord Jesus wants to give to the world because we have asked, because we have prayed. Heavenly Father, we come before you and ask for an end to an abortion. We know that you know each of us from before we are even conceived in the womb and have great plans for us. Help us by your grace to know and appreciate your love for every single human being from conception to natural death, and give us the blessing that we need to protect each of your children. We pray this through Christ our Lord. Amen. In the name of the Father, and of the Son, and of the Holy Spirit. Amen.
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6: And thank you so much, as always, for staying with us for part two of Mother Angelica answering the call. Father Joseph, Mary Wolf, alongside me, Doug Kecht, here are your hosts for this program. We continue on. And next up, we've got a couple of combined topics, Father, one having to do with someone who's praying for their abusive father, and another question about how much Mary is basically ridiculed in our society, especially today.
7: Yeah, you know, sometimes a spouse or child, in this case too, suffers for the salvation of their spouse or their father, who may be mistreating them. And what gives meaning to that is that Jesus too suffered for those who mistreated him for their salvation. So it's a very difficult vocation and very hard for someone to endure that. And yet, if we can see some meaning to our suffering, some way in which we can contribute to the person, even the person who's hurting us, to their salvation, then we can endure it.
6: Right. And I think, you know, Mother talking about the idea of praying the Our Father and connecting, because a lot of people seem to have difficulty relating to God the Father because they've had a bad relationship with their father.
7: And I always say God fills in the gaps, you know, that whatever we were lacking in our life, if we didn't have a good father, a good mother, we didn't have friends, that God fills in the gaps, that he's the best of fathers. Mary is the sweetest of mothers. Jesus is the best of friends that we could ever hope for. And God fills in those gaps.
6: And is it because our Blessed Mother is so good that she takes abuse herself?
7: Because her heart's one with Jesus. And he loved, he lived the truth, and Mary was one with him. So she shared in everything, including his suffering. That's why we have September 14th, Triumph of the Cross, and September 15th, we celebrate our Sorrowing Mother.
6: Okay, two phone calls. Praying for an abusive father, and no woman ridiculed as much as Mary.
1: We have a call. Hello?
12: Hello?
1: Hey, where are you from?
12: Massachusetts.
1: Wonderful. What's your question?
12: Well, my grandma died September 29th, and, well, my father is also emotionally abusing me and my mother.
1: Yeah.
12: And, I want you to pray for him and to forgive him and pray for my mom and I.
1: I will. How old are you, sweetheart?
12: 9.
1: No, I'm sorry.
12: I'll be 10 October 20th.
1: I'll pray for you.
12: Okay, thank you.
1: Yeah, it's sad, huh? Well, sweetheart, you need to pray for your dad because he doesn't understand what he's doing, you see? What you do to the least, our dear Lord said, you do to him, huh? I know it's hard for you to love your father. Your kid is abusive. He's also scared, I imagine, and weak. So he picks on people that can't fight back. See? Women are special objects of men who are weak. They couldn't fight a man. They get beaten up. But they fight women, they can't fight back. It's a sickness. But I'm glad you're praying for him. And I will pray for him too. But what you need to do, sweetheart, is just pray to Our Lady and ask Our Lady to help your dad understand what he's doing. And be very kind to your mother. Try to make up in love and obedience and prayer what she lacks from your dad. And I think together, Lord, he'll help you somehow. But don't get discouraged. Keep going to Jesus. Go to Jesus. I used to do that a lot. I'd forget after everything was over, but still, you can go to Jesus. And say the Our Father from the bottom of your heart. We have another call. Hello?
11: Hello, Mother.
1: Where are you from?
11: I'm from Florida. And
1: where
11: and
1: is
11: I
1: your
11: love
1: grandson?
11: You. I have a question. We were talking about friends.
1: Mm-hmm.
11: I know that Jesus was turned away by many, as you said, but was the Blessed Mother, because she was his mother, also what? Shunned by the people?
1: You have to repeat that.
11: Because Jesus was shunned by so
1: yeah.
11: many, even by
1: yeah.
11: his own, was his mother all her life, all his life, shunned as well?
1: Our Lady was our Lord's best friend, his mother and his friend, and she had to suffer from the ridicule of the entire passion and the ridicule at the cross. At the cross. There's no woman ever ridiculed as much as our mother was. She suffered awful. And ridiculed by the soldiers, by the Jewish, by the women. And I would imagine her whole life, she would suffer from the ridicule the church got. She suffered from the martyrs because the people did not believe. She was not a woman that was a popular woman of the town. She wasn't. She suffered with her son. And if you were a friend of anyone, a dear friend, you suffer what they suffer. In fact, I think sometimes you suffer more. Our Lady knew pain. She knew ridicule and persecution.
6: And wrapping up this week's program, a call having to do with you haven't lost your faith. And how do you know that?
7: Well, the fact that this man is still seeking, right? That he's looking for some light in the darkness that he's experiencing right now. And we must always remember what Luke chapter 15 tells us, right? That when Jesus describes 100 sheep and one's gone astray, he says the shepherd goes after the lost one. And so the Lord is after you, even if you feel like you've messed up, that you deserve, you know, what you're going through, that he's looking for you out of love for you.
6: Right, and I think one of the great images Mother talks about in this call is the idea, obviously, going before the Blessed Sacrament, mm-hmm. just sitting in there, and in a sense, bathing in our Lord's love and basically owning up, which
7: yeah.
6: is really what we're called to do, own up to the fact of, this is where mm-hmm. I am, Lord, I need you, I can't do it myself, right?
7: And Luke 15, where Jesus speaks of the lost coin, the lost sheep, and the prodigal son, that they repent, which means they have a change of mind. They're going to change the direction of their life, what they're doing. They're going to seek the Lord. And you know what? He's there waiting for them. And Jesus' parable said that the father runs to the prodigal son and embraces him. And that's what he wants to do with you.
6: Absolutely. And you haven't lost your faith.
1: Another call. Hello?
13: Yes, Mother.
1: Where are you from?
13: Kansas.
1: And what is your question?
13: I was raised Catholic, and I'm still a practicing Catholic, but I feel like I have lost my faith, and I feel like I have lost my love for my family and
1: my friends.
13: What
1: makes you think you lost it, honey?
13: Due to some circumstances that happened, I made some wrong choices, and I had quit praying, and I just feel like I've lost my faith.
1: Oh, no. You haven't lost your faith, honey. You wouldn't be crying now if you lost your faith. Eh? You wouldn't feel hurt now if you lost your faith. Eh? You know Jesus loves you. Find a good confessor. And just sit down and just talk to him and just tell him. And maybe you did go, but you don't feel better. Well, you got to go to Jesus and sit down before the Blessed Sacrament and just say, Lord, I don't have any more faith. I'm dried up. I've made bad decisions. I've done bad things. But sweetheart, he's looking for you to come back to him. And you have to have faith in his mercy, because it looks to me like you went to confession, but you don't have faith in his mercy, see? I said this on the air before, but I think for your sake, I gotta say it again. In the life of one of the great saints, nobody believed she was seeing the Lord. And this confessor she had said to her, look, I don't really believe that the Lord appears to you. If he does, tell him to tell you my last mortal sin. So when the Lord appeared to her, she told him. She said, my confessor doesn't believe, Lord. And he asked me to ask you what was his last mortal sin. And the Lord looked at her with great love. And he said, tell him, I don't remember. See? I don't remember. And that's what you need to do. You just go in all your misery and sit before the Blessed Sacrament. And you'll walk out a different person. And don't wait for some feelings to come along. They don't mean anything. You want your faith back. You wouldn't be listening to me if you didn't want your faith back. Go to Jesus. Say, Jesus, I want to be your friend. Please, be my friend. Will you do that?
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2: In the Gospel for the 13th Sunday of Ordinary Time, we read Jesus say to his apostles, "Whoever loves father or mother more than me is not worthy of me, and whoever loves son or daughter more than me is not worthy of me, and whoever does not take up his cross and follow me is not worthy of me. Whoever finds his life will lose it, and whoever loses his life for my sake will find it." These words are challenging. Why does Jesus say them? Does Jesus have something against the profound love that we can have for our parents or the intense love that we could have for our children? Does Jesus not want us to have a happy life by not having suffering and sorrow in it? Of course Jesus wants to bless all that is truly loving. Of course Jesus wants us to have happiness in this life. So then how do we interpret his words? This is important because many people don't follow Jesus with all their hearts because they're scared of losing something. We're afraid that God will take something away of the intensity of our relationships or of the things that make us happy in life. In fact, however, nothing could be further from the truth. In fact, loving God doesn't take anything away from your life. Instead, loving God makes everything better. When you put God first, you allow every other love that you have to be attached to the infinite, every imperfect love that you have to be attached to the perfect. You don't limit your love, you expand your love. And therefore you don't limit your life, you expand your life. God redefines our happiness. He reminds us of those profound words of Mother Teresa. If you want joy, look for love. And so loving God will not take away our joy. Instead, it's the only thing that guarantees it.
1: For more information, go to www.stjohnleadershipnetwork.org.

0: Hi, I'm Doug Keck, and welcome to the Catholic Sphere. Each week, we tackle topics important to Catholics around the globe with a different host and a different focus. And this week, our subject is theology. The topic, does God's merciful love mean never having to say you're sorry? To help us answer that question, we welcome our distinguished panel of experts, Colin Donovan, Vice President of Theology here at EW10 in Irondale, Deacon Harold Burke Sivers, a very familiar face here on EW10, hosting many shows, a prolific author as well, Our Life of Service, the Handbook of Catholic Deacons, and back with us again, Father Chris Alar, host of Living Divine Mercy here on EW10, and the director of the Association of Marian Helpers in Stockbridge, of course, Massachusetts, in the home of Divine Mercy. Welcome, panel. Thank you for joining us on this program having to do with God's mercy and how much can we rely on it. Then, of course, the play on words is from the old love story from the 1970 film, 71-72, in a time frame when the idea was supposed to be love means never having to say you're sorry. Now, I think in retrospect, we all know that was probably the stupidest thing that was ever said in print or on film. But it seems like in some ways, Father Chris, that when it comes to divine mercy, people seem to think the same thing with our Lord. Is that true?
1: Yeah, we get accused often of merciful Jesus being anything goes. License, remember though, Doug, is different from freedom. Freedom is the ability to do what you ought to do, not what you want to do. That's license. And so we have to realize that in the relationship of the Trinity, relationships, we as a family mirror that relationship of the Trinity. Remember Augustine, you have the Father, the Lover, the Son, the Beloved, and the love between them is the Holy Spirit. Well, the family's a mirror of that. You have the husband, the Lover, you have the wife, the Beloved, and the love between them is so great that from it comes the child. Now, here's the thing. Those relationships are just that, relations. And in order to maintain relations, we have to maintain a give and a take on the human level. And in God, in the Trinity, it's perfect. There's perfect love. Mm-hmm. But we're striving for that. We're just a mirror, an imperfect mirror of that. But what it means is we have to strive to be able to maintain that relation that we see in the Trinity. And with it has to come saying we're sorry. And that's really what confession is about. What do we do when we go to God? We say, first of all, here's what I did. And then in our act of contrition, we say, well, now, Lord, I'm sorry for that. And, you know, remember, confession, Doug, is not just about God. It, surprisingly, confession is also about God and community. The priest is not just persona Christi of Jesus Christ, but he's also representative of the church. And he represents all those people that I have hurt, that if I go to the confessional that I've hurt. You know, Doug, I equate it to the nail in the wall. Mm-hmm. In the confessional, it's when we sin, we nail that nail into the wall. And in confession, that nail's pulled out. But there's the hole in the wall, and that's got to be removed and patched as well. And that's where saying we're sorry comes into play.
0: Right. Well, Deacon Harold, let me ask you. You go out and about. You do a lot of speaking out there. And certainly in the last couple of years, you'd say an emphasis was made, post-Vatican II, and maybe an adjustment appropriately, to kind of emphasize God's mercy as opposed to, you know, threatening people that you're all going to go to hell or the path is very narrow, but the God is merciful, obviously divine mercy, as Father Chris Alar has with St. Faustina, the ocean of mercy, that God loves us just the way we are. So what does that mean in our lives?
2: Well, divine mercy is the Father's merciful love, right? It's God's loving response to overcoming evil and suffering in the world. So divine mercy becomes visible in and through the person of Jesus Christ, through his words and actions, his death, and his resurrection. So when we're experiencing mercy, we're experiencing God's own divine mercy and love. Now, this is very personal to me, you know, because this was basically the story of my father, you know, and how basically by watching the network, EWTN, he became open to receiving God's divine mercy in his own life. You know, he was never interested in faith. He was never interested in religion. He was never really open to receiving anything that God wanted to give him. And it was with, of all people, Mother Angelica. He thought he was going to be watching me, but instead he started watching Mother Angelica, and he didn't turn the channel. I mean, he didn't turn away. And when I asked him later, why did you watch the whole thing? He said she just made so much sense. So in that respect, Doug, Mother Angelica was a vehicle of mercy to my father.
0: Right.
2: You know, and when we receive that message, when we become vehicles of mercy in the lives of others, then they become open to receiving the mercy that God truly wants to give them.
0: Right. Well, in a sense, your father was like the prodigal son. And Colin, in thinking about the prodigal son, we hear that many times, you know, God's mercy welcoming him back. But there's always the idea that it has to be the idea that the person involved has to make the first move, right?
3: Yeah, that's right. And in John Paul II's beautiful encyclical on the Father, which he wrote in preparation for the Great Jubilee 2000, he, Rich in Mercy, it was called, and it was about the story of the prodigal son and explaining how this exemplifies the divine mercy. Deacon Harold mentioned to it about how God wants to lift us up. And the Pope described God's mercy as the divine love reaching down into the misery of the individual and lifting them up out of that misery. Now, misery can be all kinds of things. We know the healing miracles of our Lord. We know the souls that were released from devils and these things. But it's primarily the moral misery of sin into which we fall. And if God just lifted us up and put us on the path and left us caked with mud, that wouldn't be sufficient. So the Pope says it's to lift the person up in their human dignity and restore to them the value of their human dignity. And so that's what the divine mercy does. It restores to us the dignity of our humanity. And it can only do that by comparing it with the holiness of God and the dignity of man as he created it. And that's where the moral law, the moral norms, the role of conscience comes in, and why we need to be taught what it is, the standard of God that we must satisfy, what represents our human dignity. And that's what God wishes to restore to us. And the church has that as its ministry through the sacraments, through its pastoral work. And so that's why it does involve. To say you're sorry means to recognize that I failed to live up to the standard. Whose standard? Is it my neighbor's standard? Is it my wife's standard? Or is it God's standard? And conscience tells us it's God's standard, and we make the measurement against that. And that's how God will lift us up and restore us to the value that he intended for us.
0: Well, let me ask you, Colin, since you're talking about forgiveness and asking you know, somebody telling them you're sorry. It seems like in a lot of the situations we have in today's world, it's kind of like, well, I apologize that I may have hurt you or that you might have felt bad. Kind of a non-apology apologizing.
3: Well, that's certainly true. And I think when you have, as our world does today, a world that is influenced by secularism, within the church, a world that is a church that is influenced by false theories of theology and morality, especially. And so the standard then becomes the standard that I have, not a standard, the standard of God, or is taught by the church. And so it's very easy in that context to say, well, essentially what they're saying is, by my standard, I didn't offend you, so there's no universal standard that I recognize and that we all recognize that I can compare my behavior and my words against. Therefore, if you're taking offense, then I'm sorry you took offense. I'm not sorry I did what I did because I complied with my personal standard.
0: Right, absolutely. Now, also, as you were alluding to earlier, Father Chris, the idea of, you know, sometimes people rely too much on the mercy through the, you know, talking about St. Faustina and divine mercy. And sometimes there's questions, people say, well, the Sacred Heart was about reparation, and that, you know, we need to make reparations. Now, that was superseded by divine mercy. It took away the idea of reparation, but that's not true, is it?
1: No, actually, divine mercy fulfills Sacred Heart, but in a different way. Mm-hmm. Jesus taught through St. Margaret Mary Alacoque in 1673 that I am love, because Jansenism had set in, this fear of God. He's an ogre. So God had to reteach the world that I am love. Come to me. So I want you to come to me to know that I am love, because again, Jansenism was distorting that. Instead, we didn't listen. So now God is coming to us. That's why in the left foot of the image of divine mercy, you see Jesus stepping forward, because that love, first God teaches us he is love, but then when you put that love into action, it becomes mercy. And so the problem is, until we are recognizing our misery, can God's movement towards us be effective? Mm-hmm. Doug, you made a good point earlier. You said, God loves me just the way I am. Yes, but he loves you too much to let you stay that way. No offense, but mm-hmm. but God loves you too much to let you stay that way. This is very true. So what we have to understand is, in the message of divine mercy, God is coming to us, and that love turns to action. Now, here's the interesting thing for me. People are fascinated when we say even Satan can be used in God's plan of salvation. And people are like, wait a minute, he's the great enemy. True. But unknowns to him, he can be used in God's plan of salvation. Here's how. Jesus told St. Faustina that the only way that his mercy is effective is if we recognize our need for it. And the only way you're going to recognize your need for it is to know your misery. So we have to be, in a sense, recognizing that we are broken and we are miserable. And who better to do that than Satan? Now, you have to keep that in perspective, because we don't want to listen to Satan. But what you have to recognize is, yes, I am broken. You know, you're broken. You know, Satan's the accuser. You're a sinner. You're broken. You're absolutely right. I don't engage in a conversation, but I am broken. I am a sinner. And that's just why I need God's mercy. And that's why Paul says in the scriptures that that's the reason God allowed us to fall into sin, was that he could show us his mercy. I think it's incredible. It's an amazing concept.
0: Right. Deacon Harold, in James 2:13, talks about mercy triumphs over judgment. And before that, it says, because judgment without mercy will be shown to anyone who has not been merciful. So you've got the two there. They go together, right?
2: Yes, that's right. We have to remember what we talk about when we say judgment, right? The Catholic principle is this: we love everyone, but we always don't love their actions. And we judge actions, we never judge people, right? Because the only one that could judge people is God himself, right? So that's the Catholic principle. We have to judge actions, not people. And so when we look at someone, what is our job? Our job is to help show them and reveal to them the power of God's love. We may be asked to be vehicles of mercy in the lives of someone else, just like Mother Angelica was to my dad. Mm-hmm. It's not about judgment. I mean, yes, there was a time that I did not speak to my dad for quite some time because I was angry and I was judging him. Mm-hmm. But when I started to understand that he was, as Father Eli said so beautifully, my father was a broken man. All of us are broken. But to realize that in that brokenness, my father was truly seeking that which can only satisfy the deepest longing and desires of our hearts, which is a deep, intimate, personal relationship with Jesus Christ, and how God used both EWTN and me to be vehicles of mercy in the life of my father. Because one of the things that I did, Doug, was I asked my father to forgive me for not speaking to him for 18 years, for telling my grandchildren, his grandchildren, that he was dead when they asked about him. I mean, that's how much hatred I had in my heart because of what was done by my father. But as Father Eli said, when I took that step forward to be a vehicle of mercy in the life of my father, that opened the floodgates, because literally my father did forgive me, and that took our relationship to a whole nother level. It was through that we were able to pray together for the first time. And so it's not about judging, because, all of us are going to be judged by God. But it's recognizing the fact that God is calling us, even in difficult circumstances, to be a vehicle of mercy to others.
0: Right. Now, Colin, let me ask you, it seems like, if one takes the concept of mercy and just amplifies it to a degree, it becomes, well, God is love and he's all merciful, so no one could possibly be going to hell. Everyone must be ultimately saved. Is that the church's position?
3: No, because you won't find that taught in sacred scripture or in the fathers of the church. So we're bound by what Christ, through his church and with the charism of infallibility that he gave to the church to teach faithfully what he taught. We find that that's just not really a tenable perspective or point of view. And it also, I think, on the very points we've talked about today, each of us in our different ways, makes the point that it looks very subjectively at human life as not a living out of a gift of God and all that that gift means in terms of the obedience to God, our Creator, our God, our Redeemer, God, our Sanctifier, and how we ought to live that obedience. But it becomes very, very egotistical kind of viewpoint. And so I don't think, it may be very comfortable idea that no matter what I do, that I'm going to go to heaven. Now, there is an element of truth in that, because until the moment we are dead, we can decide on behalf of God. Mm-hmm. The trouble is that we don't know when that moment is, and therefore we ought to decide now. So there is a catch-22 to that if you take that perspective and you wait too long. So it's not a very good way to live your life.
0: Right. Deacon Harold, an article I saw recently talked about the idea, and because you're out on the road, he says the evangelist who foolishly thinks universalism will make it easier to preach the gospel will see that without the bad news, the good news isn't taken seriously. On this view, Christianity becomes a faith that seeks to merely make heaven on earth, and by that point, it's nothing more than secular humanism playing dress up on Sundays. What's your thought?
2: No, I absolutely agree. And, we have to understand that secular humanism has become a religion in this country. They worship the Trinity of me, myself, and I, mm-hmm. right? That's the Trinity of the culture. And so what is the focus of that love, though? The self. Think about this for a second. You get to a point in your life where you have everything that the culture says you have to be happy and free and fulfilled, right? Freedom, again, as Father Aylar said, is really license. And you get there, and you still don't feel satisfied. You still feel that something is missing. What do we call that? Midlife crisis. What is it a crisis of? It's a crisis of faith. But what's the culture's answer to midlife crisis? More stuff, bigger car, better house, more material things, more money. Those things will make me happy. And they will never satisfy, because it will never satisfy what the heart truly longs for, deep, intimate, personal relationship with Jesus Christ. That's why Paul says money's not the root of all evil. The love of money is the root of all evil, because when anything that takes you away from God, when that becomes your God, then it becomes your problem. And all God is doing with hell is respecting our free will choice to say no to him. That's how much God loves us. He loves us enough to respect our decision to say no to him. Now, who would ever want to say no, right? As Colin Donovan was talking about, who would ever want to choose to say no? But there are people who do choose to say no. We see that from the revelation of St. Faustina. We see that in the Blessed Mother's revelations to the children at Fatima. So we have to understand that there are eternal consequences for our actions on this earth.
0: Right. Father Chris, as far as St. Faustina, obviously with the diary and our Lord and our interaction with him, the idea that everybody was going to heaven certainly wasn't the case, right?
1: Yeah, she described in detail the two roads that match what we hear in Scripture. She said, on the one road, I noticed that there many were traveling it. They were merry, dancing, celebrating, And then all of a sudden, they fell off a cliff.

0: Or do. That's why actually religion, going to church, is under the virtue of justice. We owe God our due worship. Now, what I think is fascinating about God's mercy equaling his justice is this. God's giving, okay, if you look at what is just, God says the sinner has right to his mercy. That is justice. Why? Because the sick deserve the physician. Mm-hmm. We know that in Scripture. It is the sick who deserve the doctor, not the well. So if I'm a sinner and I'm broken, by God's very justice, he owes, in his own words, he owes me mercy because I have a right to it. I'm broken. I'm like a soldier shot that deserves the medic. Now the problem is too many people don't turn to receive it. We have to receive it. We have to ask for it. And that's the A of the ABCs of mercy. Right. Ask for God's mercy. Because none of this happens if we don't ask for this forgiveness, this mercy. And that is where, Doug, you begin with saying, right, I'm sorry.
1: Right, absolutely. Colin, Cardinal Avery Dulles of late memory said, it is good that God has left us without exact information about salvation. He said, if we knew that virtually everybody would be damned, we'd be tempted to despair. If we knew that all or nearly all were saved, we might become presumptuous. Your thoughts?
2: Well, that's a good summary of the moral law. And we've been talking a good deal about the virtues here. We're talking about justice and piety. Father mentioned with respect to going to Mass and fulfilling our religious obligations. But we can also talk that the way that we fail against the virtues usually is by one or the other extreme, extreme of excess or extreme of deficit. Mm-hmm. And so we can think with respect to mercy, on the one hand, the excess of that is a presumption on God that no matter how much I sin, I am safe. I don't have to say I'm sorry. I don't have to ask forgiveness. And of course, what's naturally, we don't ask God. Why do we even have to ask our neighbor, our spouse, our friend, our boss, or whomever? Mm-hmm. So we just communicate that into social life as well. And at the other end is despair, that there is no solution to this problem. I can't be saved. My sins are too great. And so either of those are wrong. They don't trust in God. They don't have confidence in this very point that Deacon Harold mentioned, that is that God, due to his own honor of who he is, the fact that he's our creator, redeemer, and sanctifier, he will extend mercy to us if we turn to him. Right. He has that as an obligation of his own honor, of justice, and so on.
1: Right. In your own personal life, have you experienced that, Colin, that forgiveness?
2: You know, absolutely. I remember going into the seminary, it was a good thing recommended to me to make a general confession. I didn't have to do it, but I think a priest, when they are ordained, that's a good practice, or religious, or whomever. And I found that to be a very liberating thing. Mm-hmm. I suppose I didn't have a particularly evil life, but nonetheless, I was a sinner like everybody, and to acknowledge that before God, it was a tremendous release, and a special release, because I had looked at the whole of my life and had tried to start off on a new path in a special way. And frankly, that's something each of us can do. We can make a general confession, and I think that's something good, maybe for next Lent. We've missed this Lent this year. But maybe some Lent to do that and to start out fresh.
1: Deacon Harold, you talked already quite vividly about your relationship with your father. What about your experience of your own forgiveness that you took from the Lord?
3: Yes. You know, the way I like to describe it, Doug, and this has happened several times in my life, the part of the story of the prodigal son that I think people would just need to appreciate, two quick things. One, when Jesus says he was in the pig pen. Now, we know from Leviticus chapter 7 and 11 with the dietary laws that pigs were, you know, considered, you know, filthy animals, mm-hmm. and that they couldn't consume them. But Jesus takes it to a whole nother level when he says he longed to eat what the pigs ate, right? So it's not just being with the pigs. He longed to eat what they eat, and they eat garbage. And so he was showing that this young man was at the lowest point in his life. Like, people hearing that would have thought, oh my goodness, it can't get any worse than this. Yet even in the midst of that, when he was at his lowest, is when he realized that is the point where I realize only God can help me right now.

0: And that's when he makes the brave decision to turn back toward the Lord. He rehearses in his head. Then he makes that courageous step back to God. And the best, for me, the best part of that parable is the father caught sight of him. He was still a long way off. Even though we think we're farther away from where we should be, there's the father calling us back, looking for us. He never takes his eyes off us, and he runs to meets us with his ocean of mercy.
1: Just before we leave, Father Chris, on the way out, if you could just give us an idea of, from the divine mercy perspective, asking people to reach out to the Lord at this time.
2: Yes, we have in this beautiful grace that's given to us, especially on Divine Mercy Sunday, we have an opportunity, because remember, we receive mercy from God, we breathe it in, but then we have to exhale it, and we have to bring that mercy to each other. So let us all reach out, be able to receive God's mercy, but then exhale it out and give it to the world. That's what living Divine Mercy is all about. And we maintain those relationships by apologizing and helping to maintain common equity within our daily tasks. And it's so important that the foundation of that be God's mercy.
1: Very Absolutely. Important. Amen. Thank you so much, panel. Colin Donovan, Deacon Harold Burke Sivers, and Father Chris Alar as well. And we thank you all for joining us here on EWTN's The...
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5: 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It also prohibits deliberate retention of goods, lent, or of objects lost. It prohibits business fraud, paying unjust wages, forcing up prices, and taking advantage of the ignorance or the hardship of another person. 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
9: Pope Leo's second extraordinary consistory opens this week while the Vatican rejects a request by the bishops of Germany for late preaching at Mass. The papal posse, Father Gerald Murray and Robert Royal, are here with analysis. And as Independence Day approaches, America 250 celebrations are in full swing. Chief of Protocol for the United States, Ambassador Monica Crowley, is here with an update. A preliminary peace deal with Iran has been struck, but will it stick? Dr. Waleed Farris is here with analysis of this and more. Finally, the chaotic U.S. economy remains a top concern in the midterm election year. How healthy are the markets? Financial expert and senior vice president of Ave Maria Mutual Funds, Bob Schwartz, is here to tell us. The World Over begins right now.
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9: A warm welcome to all of you joining us in the United States and the world over as we celebrate our 30th year. We have a great show for you tonight. If you'd like to comment, go to X. I'm at Raymond Arroyo and always at Arroyo Grande Show on YouTube. The extraordinary consistory of cardinals opens tomorrow in Rome with three major voices conspicuously absent. And the Vatican shuts down the German bishop's request to allow lay people to preach at Mass. Here with analysis of these stories and more, the Papal Posse, editor-in-chief of thecatholicthing.org. Robert Royal, right here in studio, and canon lawyer and priest of the Archdiocese of New York, Father Gerald Murray, who's at home. This week, the Vatican formally rejected a request from the German bishops for permission to allow laymen and women to preach homilies during Sunday Mass. Cardinal Arthur Roach, prefect of the Dicastery for Divine Worship, cited Redemptionis Sacramentum. The homily is reserved to priests and deacons, it says. Case closed. A German theologian is calling Roche's reasoning preconciliar, ironic since Cardinal Roche is hardly a traditionalist and an architect of Traditionis Custodis. Father, what do you make of the Vatican's ruling here and that accusation?
11: No, it's a good ruling because it's by the nature of priestly preaching at the sacred liturgy, that it is a function of sacred orders that you now expound on the meaning of scriptures as a priest, as someone who not only offers sacrifice, but also teaches the flock. As regards as being conciliar, Jesus Christ and the apostles were before the Second Vatican Council. So we can't just discount something by saying, well, since it happened before Vatican II, it's no longer legitimate. In fact, that's just a political view of the way the church exists. The church exists as the conveyor of Christ's revelation. And one of the things revealed by Christ is that there's a sacred priesthood in the church, and the priesthood offers sacrifice and teaches the faithful.
9: Bob, the German bishops have been pushing this since 1970. They were granted temporary permission in 73, in 77. Now, I guess the door is shut. Is this ruling likely to hold, or will the German bishops simply continue the practice like altar girls?
12: Yeah, I think what we've seen is that they just go their own merry way. They don't pay much attention to Rome, although they don't want an absolute rupture, I think. What's curious about this is, you know, this is part of, I think, their larger strategy. We've talked about this before. There's an irony that Vatican II wanted to declericalize the church, right, and here we are having lay people actually taking on clerical roles, which is the kind of the reverse of what we thought. Lay people were supposed to take the faith into the world, and instead something different is happening. And I also get the impression that this was kind of the camel's nose under the tent. So you start with, you know, having lay women and lay men preaching, and then, you know, like having altar girls and like having extraordinary ministers of the Eucharist, suddenly people are starting to, you know, enter the sanctuary at Mass. And so it makes it, it just gives that impression that we're moving in a direction that everybody eventually is going to be authoritative.
9: Yeah, I liked it before when they had the door and they closed you off with the altar rail. That was much better. Made things very clear. You knew where you stood and everybody else did. The College of Cardinals convenes June 26th for Pope Leo's second extraordinary consistory. The agenda consists of international situation around the world, Magnifica Humanitas, the Pope's AI encyclical, and the Synod. Three prominent cardinals will not be there: Cardinal Joseph Zen of Hong Kong, Peter Erdo of Hungary, and Willem Eyck of the Netherlands, all sidelined by health. Bob, these are not three progressive cardinals. I mean, these are, you know, their absence will be felt, considering, you know, you've got Grech and Fernandez running the place.
12: Yeah. Well, you know, I really wish that we also had some greater substance about what was going to be discussed, because initially we thought we were going to be talking about liturgy, we thought we were going to be talking about the question of just war, and those seem to have been taken off the table so that maybe there's going to be further reflection before they're actually going to be addressed. Mm-hmm. And, you know, the Pope has been, in his Wednesday audiences, has been talking about liturgy. And he's been talking about it in a general way, but he hasn't gotten down to those things that are in the actual documents of Vatican II about what liturgies should be. So I think that has been kind of moved away. And we also see that there's a great controlling of what kind of conversations are going to take place. I think that probably the greatest advantage of bringing the cardinals together is going to be those private conversations, because what we're seeing in public just seems to be kind of almost a fear of letting things get too much out of hand at this point. Maybe that's why also the subject matter has been restricted.
9: Yeah, Father, this agenda, it's rather interesting. We could spend a whole segment just on that, but I'm going to read you this. The agenda on this two-day affair is, in what, these are the questions they're entertaining, in what kind of world are we called to proclaim the gospel? The culture and of power and the civilization of love, building in the good, the work sites of our time, and the path of implementing the synod. Here's an interesting thing. I want you to reflect on those topics, Father. But then Cardinal Mario Greco, who's the synod secretary, admitted this week that the synodal process has not yet achieved its goal. He says he'll only be satisfied when he sees a broad missionary movement, Father. I mean, that's remarkable after years of this process.
11: Well, I think what we've gone from when the synod was a meeting of bishops convened by the Pope to talk about a specific topic, such as evangelization, Catholic education, the priesthood, priestly formation, the family. You know, we had great synods on all those subjects under John Paul II. And now we just have this like continual conversation about everything under the sun. I mean, to talk about how do we, you know, deal in the modern world, I mean, you could spend the rest of your life expatiating about how the church should react to modern situations. It is a shame that the liturgy was taken off the agenda. That was supposed to be discussed back in January at the extraordinary consistory, rather. Then it was didn't put on this agenda. We were going to talk about, they were going to talk about just war. That's now seemingly off the table. So I wish this consistory reflected earlier practice under John Paul II, which is that each bishop got to make their intervention, and then they didn't have to go into small groups and then have kind of like filters about what would be discussed. So, but it'll be interesting. I think Bob's point is right. What goes on behind the scenes, the individual conversations, the dynamic that develops, that's going to be more indicative of where the College of Cardinals stands, I think, rather than how do they dot I's and T's about the official agenda.
9: But, you know, Greg's saying that the synodal process has not yet achieved its goal. I think every time we see one of these synodal meetings, it is achieving its goal, which is the reorchestration and resituation of how decisions are made in the church.
12: Yeah, I don't even know if it's that clear, because it seems to me, you know, we've talked about no one seems to know what synodality is other than talking with one another. Nothing wrong with that, of course.
9: Well, we're being synodal here. This should be a synodal.
12: No, I think the shocking thing about his statement for me was my impression has been all this time that this synodal discussion has been very much internally organized. It doesn't seem to have been outward facing at all. They keep talking about being outward facing and evangelizing. And of course, if that were to come about, that would be a great consummation of this whole process. But you're right. I think what it talks about more than anything else is somehow the structuring of relations with one another, decisions, who has power, and that very much seems up in the air to me.
9: Speaking of up in the air, Cardinal Robert McElroy, Archbishop of Washington, last week celebrated Mass at Georgetown University for Father James Martin's LGBT outreach ministry. In his homily, he pointed to two developments under Pope Leo that he called seeds of hope. First, Leo's April remark that church unity should, quote, not revolve around sexual matters and that issues like justice and immigration should take priority. Second, the synodal study report, Group 9, that report that included testimony from two civilly married gay Catholics and argues that concrete situations in which people find themselves are constitutive dimensions of how doctrine should be formed. Father, what is Cardinal McElroy talking about when he says, is this a development of doctrine? Or what's going on here?
11: No, what's going on here is that there's a continual pressure, and it started when Pope Francis said, who am I to judge, when asked about a certain priest who worked in the Vatican who was accused of being an active homosexual. And when he said that, everybody took it as a signal that the church is no longer opposed now to homosexual lifestyle. And that, of course, is not true, because the homosexual lifestyle involves abominable acts of immorality that are castigated in the Bible and that certainly are not conformable to the human nature and the natural law. But the propaganda continues. And, you know, talking about sexual morality is not really the most important topic. Well, it's important to a lot of people. That's why you have a whole website devoted to homosexuality and other things. And to say that we'd rather not talk about it, we should talk about other issues. Well, in the dialogical framework, doesn't it mean you respect the interests of the person who comes to you? So when Father Martin does this continual propaganda in favor of the homosexual lifestyle, we shouldn't say, well, we're not going to answer it because there are more important topics. Now, as regards study report number 9, that was a disgrace. That report never should have been issued. It contains an appendix with testimonies from two different so-called couples who are civilly married. And I remind you, if a Catholic man gets a civil marriage with another man, he's rejecting Catholic teaching about the nature of marriage. If he imagines that he has a husband, he's denying the created order. Men don't have husbands. It was an abomination for the Vatican to publish a document in which that claim is made. So Cardinal McElroy is just, I think, trying to, you know, roll this steamroller down the road further, saying that it's inevitable that the church is going to accept the homosexual lifestyle. It never will, it never can, because the Catholic Church teaches God's revelation, not the fads of trendy people who think that sin no longer exists.
9: We continue to move closer to those July 1st Episcopal consecrations by the Society of St. Pius X. The Society issued an open letter to Pope Leo and the entire College of Cardinals this week. It includes a 28-page profession of faith in which they say they cannot remain indifferent to where the church is being driven, and they hope the document will serve as a basis of frank discussion. Bob, they also, in that document, reaffirm their allegiance to Pope Leo, and they say we respect his authority. Your thoughts on where this is, assuming these consecrations go forward?
12: Yeah. Well, look, the whole question about is who has the authority then to declare a crisis? Because I can declare a crisis about homosexuality, but I mean, I have no authority to implement that in the church. And so, yes, there are many things that they talk about that I think it would be right to reexamine. There are many problems today in the church, failures in teaching what the faith teaches in current circumstances. But if one group is allowed to say that we can define that there's a crisis that allows us to ignore the authority of the Pope with regard to who gets appointed as a bishop, well, then any other people can do this too. The Chinese can say, well, you know, there's a crisis here in China, so we need to have pro-communist Chinese bishops here instead of the bishops that the Bishop of Rome would like to have.
9: Well, they've done that. Yeah, so that's a bad example.
12: It's a great example because it shows the danger that there is here. Yeah. I mean, the Protestant Reformation was about this mm-hmm. too, that authority no longer existed in the church that Christ had created, but that in some particular reading of the New Testament. So look, it's awful that it's come down to this, but when this happens, I think we're going to see a tremendously difficult fallout for the church. Mm.
9: Father, there are bishops like Bishop Athanasius Schneider, who we had on here a few weeks ago, that surprised me. He says the Pope should extend another olive branch toward SSPX, that these are faithful Catholics, and that he should bend over backwards and keep extending mercy to them as he does to other groups throughout the church and the world, even those outside of the faith. Your thoughts on that, and what might be the fallout of these consecrations?
11: Well, I disagree with Bishop Schneider. I respect him, but true mercy is the truth. And the truth is you cannot be a traditional faithful Catholic and disobey the Pope when he directly orders you not to do something as grave as to consecrate or ordain a bishop. The bishops are ordained in order to rule in the church. Now, the people who are in the Society of Pius X claim, well, we're only ordaining bishops so they can sanctify, meaning conduct confirmations and ordinations, not rule, govern, and teach in the name of the church. But that's all just a smokescreen. These bishops exercise pastoral authority over a group of people who voluntarily attend masses with the society. They have priests who answer to them, etc. No, the tragedy here is that we have a group that Archbishop Lefebvre founded. Lefebvre signed a deal back in 1988, and then he reneged on the deal. And ever since, there's been a separatist spirit, which is that the society will tell the Holy See when they're ready, when the society is ready to submit to papal authority. It doesn't work in the church that way. Everyone is subject to papal authority because Christ named Peter the visible head of the church on earth. And Peter's successors enjoy the authority that Christ gave to St. Peter. They're the vicar of Christ. So to say we're subject to the Pope and we respect his office, meanwhile, on a matter of gravity, we're going to disobey him right to his face. And the Pope has spoken about this a number of times. He's very hurt that this is going to happen. They, unfortunately, are stubborn about it. And I use that word because it's a spiritual category. Spiritual resistance to sacred authority is not a virtue. It's something that has to be done away with. If there's a crisis in the church, and there are many crises in the church, deal with it. The ordaining bishops on July 1st is not going to stop the crisis in the church. It is not a necessary remedy, and there should be submission to the Holy See on this.
9: Father Bob, thank you so much for being here. And you can check out this week's Prayerful Posse over on Arroyo Grande. We delve into some of these issues in a bit more depth. Robert Royal, Father Gerald Murray, thank you both for being here. She serves as Chief of Protocol for the United States, the person responsible for the ceremonial face America presents to the world. But right now, she's also the primary public voice for America 250, the once-in-a-lifetime commemoration of our nation's 250th birthday. Please welcome Ambassador Monica Crowley to the show. Monica, thank you for being here. I was just out on the Mall. I mean, this Great American State Fair is underway on the National Mall. Tell us what people can expect. Give folks an overview of what this is and why launch it in the nation's capital.
10: Well, it's great to be with you, Raymond. Thank you so much for having me. And yes, you know, the president asked me to be his administration's representative to all of the major U.S.-hosted events during his term, of course, including Freedom 250. And what we decided over the last year and a half is that the president really wanted to deliver to the American people the greatest and momentous celebration in our nation's history. And so for the last year and a half, that's exactly what we have put together. And now, of course, it's all culminating in these 2 weeks around July 4th. So we have the Great American State Fair, which launched this week on the National Mall, and it will run for 16 days through July 10th. You can find all information at freedom250.org. Great American State Fair is celebrating all 56 states and territories with their own pavilions, highlighting everything that makes every state and our total republic so unique. It's got a Ferris wheel, musical performances, rodeos, all the things of a great World's Fair right here in our nation's capital. And then, of course, on July 4th, Raymond, we are going to celebrate American exceptionalism, our exceptional history, our God-given freedoms, and of course, our love of country. Mm. And what we decided is that we wanted to really bring the country together with these celebrations of America's 250th birthday. We all know about the divisions in this country, and they are very serious. But this birthday actually gives us a chance to unite around a shared sense of patriotism and a renewed sense of civic pride.
9: Yeah, and President Trump helped kick off these festivities, and they will run for a number of weeks, as only he can watch.
13: 10 days from now, our country will celebrate one of the most monumental milestones in human history. We will mark 250 years of glorious American freedom. In 1776, our founding fathers met in Philadelphia and changed the world forever and ever with a thing called the Declaration of Independence. They proclaimed the eternal truth that we are endowed by our Creator with the rights to life, liberty, and the pursuit of happiness. We all made, and you know that, free and equal by the hand of Almighty God. Those timeless American principles did not just win a revolution, but they built us into the greatest, strongest, and most exceptional nation the world has ever known. There has never been anything like the United States of America, and together we are making it bigger and better and stronger and far more exceptional than ever before.
9: Monica, your thoughts on why the president thought it so important that not only to commemorate this moment, but to kick it off himself?
10: Well, as we all know, President Trump truly loves the United States of America. He deeply loves America and everything that it stands for, which is why he's president of the United States, to try to restore America to its foundational principles and restore a sense of American greatness. So while he jokes that he did bring the FIFA World Cup in his first term to the United States, and he brought the Olympic Games coming in 2028 in his first term, he also likes to joke that he brought America's 250 during his second term as well. He likes to take the credit for that. He has such a fundamental understanding of what this country means to the American people, all of the enormous sacrifices of those generations who have come before us to deliver these kinds of freedoms that are unique in the world, and of course our exceptional history, that he wanted to honor our country with the greatest celebration the world has ever seen. And of course, domestically, we had talked about what's happening in Washington, D.C. New York City will also be hosting a massive celebration with a parade of tall ships in New York Harbor going up the Hudson River on July 4th. And every state is throwing its own party, and of course, every community as well. So freedom250.org, you can find out all the details. But this president is so deeply invested in America, which is why he is in office and why he's put everything on the line to serve this country and bring it back. And that's why he wanted America's special birthday to really highlight our exceptionalism, highlight the Declaration, the Constitution, which of course came later after the Revolution, to try to restore a sense of understanding among the American people of what this country was really founded on, its beliefs, and what made it a superpower, both a great power and also a good power in only 250 years. That exceptionalism and that sense of patriotism is such a gift, and we want to make sure that every American going forward has that gift in their heart.
9: You know, I was out on the mall today. I went to the Great American State Fair, and to get on that Ferris wheel and to overlook the entire vista, and I thought, this is one of the rare times that anybody, particularly a family together, will be able to go up and see that vista from the middle of the mall, you know, all the way down to the Washington Monument, really all the way to Lee's House in Arlington Cemetery, and the Capitol on the other side. I mean, it's a spectacular thing for families to do. And then they can literally walk just a block away and see the actual documents of our founding, the Declaration and the Constitution and the Magna Carta, all of that in the National Archives. It's a feast in some ways for families.
10: Oh, absolutely. I mean, this is going to be these 2 weeks in our now sparkling and safe capital city here in Washington, D.C., thanks to President Trump. It will attract people from all 50 states, all six territories, and really around the world to celebrate America. And what a joy that is going to be to have everybody here. Washington is incredibly safe. We have been working with DHS, Department of Homeland Security, U.S. Secret Service, the Park Police, the Interior Department, Washington, D.C. Police. So know that when you come here, you will be safe and have the greatest experience. You're exactly right. The National Archives are right down the street. You can go there and see our founding documents in person. I encourage everybody to do that while they're here and really read the words and understand our nation's foundations and why we are here and what makes America so worth fighting for and so worth celebrating.
9: Monica, I have to ask you, you are the chief of protocol for the United States. Tell the audience, A, what that means, and then what is it like? I mean, I watch you. I don't know how you keep the schedule. I mean, Trump exhausts me everywhere he goes because he's up watching a UFC fight till, I don't know, midnight. And then at 3 a.m., he's getting on a plane to go on an international trip, and you went on that trip. What is it like accompanying this president who never sleeps? I mean, I remember you behind Xi and he when we were meeting. To get that vantage point on these historical moments means what to you?
10: Well, it means the world, and it's such a great honor and a blessing for me to serve my country, the country I love so deeply, and to serve this president who really has put everything on the line to save the United States of America. Such an honor and a joy to me, for me to be part of it, even when I'm getting no sleep. And yes, I was on that flight, which left JBA at 3:30 in the morning en route to France for the G7. And I tell everybody on the plane, guys, the first hour of this flight is not safe. Do not change your clothes. Do not go to sleep, because he will walk the plane and talk to all of us. But what a pleasure and what an honor that is, too. So we happily operate on no sleep, because we know that, of course, we're serving the greatest president and his agenda, but we're also serving the country that has given all of us so much. So no complaints for me. This is absolutely a blessing to do this every single day. The biggest challenge, Raymond, is, of course, keeping up with boss.
9: And they, you know, this isn't like other administrations that said, oh, he's on it. He's there all the time. This guy really is. I mean, he never sleeps. I don't know how he does it. And I'm just at home watching it, and I'm exhausted. What was it like for you to be there when that G meeting in particular? I remember seeing you there in those private gardens, which no president had visited before. You thought what when you watched that interaction between the president and Xi?
10: It's really quite extraordinary. And Raymond, as you know, I started my career working with former President Richard Nixon during the last years of his life. So I was in Beijing and I was at these locations in the early to mid 1990s with President Nixon. So personally, I've been able to see up close and personal the evolution of China and how it went from an agrarian society to an industrial and nuclear superpower in the space of one generation. So for me to be there with President Trump now and watching that interaction was really quite extraordinary, because the relationship, the Sino-American relationship, has evolved. And China does pose a threat, as President Trump has indicated. And so those conversations were really fascinating to watch, to be a part of. President Trump understands the nature of the threat that China poses to the United States and to the wider West. And there were a whole range of issues that the president has publicly talked about that he discussed with Xi Jinping, including, of course, trade, the Pacific Basin and the strategic challenges there, as well as Chinese influence around the world and here in the United States. And this president understands it very extensively. He's been talking about it for decades now. And if there's anybody who can effectively manage that relationship, it's Donald J. Trump.
9: Final question. This has gotten, undue and ridiculous coverage in the wider media. The reflecting pool renovation. The president, yes. And just to put this in context, I said this the other day on television. The president and this administration have restored and reopened more than 50 memorials, fountains all over Washington, D.C. The reflecting pool is really just one of the group that he's renovated and restored. But this one got a lot of coverage because the lining started coming up and algae took over. Algae's been there since at least the Clinton administration, because I remember seeing it out there.
10: Well, I know that you are very familiar with your Old Testament, Raymond. So, you know, algae predated human beings, right?
9: Yeah.
10: I mean, algae has been part of the globe for a very long time. So any war with algae is going to be a very difficult one.
9: Yeah.
10: Thank goodness we have a president who has taken it on. Listen, he really believes that America, as exceptional as it is, requires a capital city that is safe, that is secure, and that is beautiful. And so many of our important landmarks that really celebrate American history and American greatness had fallen into grave disrepair. And Donald Trump relaxes, Raymond, by building. And so we've got the two new flagpoles on the White House grounds. We've got a White House ballroom being built. We've got the reflecting pool being restored. We've got a triumphal arch that he is going to build. Do you know that Washington, D.C. is the only modern Western capital that does not have a triumphal arch? Donald Trump sees it. He says, we need one to help celebrate America for our 250th. The reflecting pool is getting the lion's share of attention, which obviously the left-wing press is going to pick on anything to attack Donald Trump for. But my goodness, he's doing it on schedule, under budget, and trying to turn around decades of disrepair so that the American people and visitors from around the world can enjoy the reflecting pool well into the future.
9: Yeah, no, I was just at Union Station the other day, and I'd never seen that fountain on, frankly, and I've been in D.C. for years and years and years. It was beautiful to see it restored and actually operating. What a concept. Ambassador Monica Crowley, we will leave it there. For more information on all the celebrations marking America's 250th, go to freedom250.org. Monica, thank you.
10: Always a pleasure, Raymond. Thank you.
9: A preliminary deal has been struck between the United States and Iran in what could be the first formal accord between the two since the Islamic Revolution of 1979. It's a 14-point memorandum of understanding. 60 days of negotiations lie ahead. The Strait of Hormuz, through which one-fifth of the world's oil passes, is still tenuous at best. $300 billion in reconstruction money for Iran is on the table. To help us understand all of this and what's really happening, I'm joined by Middle East policy expert, author of Iran and U.S. Policy, Dr. Waleed Fares. Waleed, thank you. The U.S. and Iran have signed this memorandum of understanding. It's a 14-point document that will flesh itself out as talks continue. In plain terms, what has actually been agreed to here and what remains unresolved in your mind?
14: Well, thank you for having me, Raymond. Practically speaking, or historically speaking, this is the second agreement, because we're going to count in the Obama-Iran deal, which is very different and has different actions, but actually is, or was at this point in time, an agreement, a understanding between a U.S. administration and the Islamic regime in Iran. However, this one is more difficult for the following reasons. It has two mechanisms. One is, what would the United States do for that regime, for that government, for that country? In return, what should the Islamic regime in Iran do in return? So at the onset, I can see that the triggering point is the Hormuz Strait, the Hormuz Passage. So the regime is saying, I will give you freedom in that passage if you give me the following, and that's what's inside the deal. Number one, $24 billion. What kind of money? That it's not the money of the United States. This is frozen accounts from the time of the Shah, if you want, from Iranian state, that are in the tens of billions of dollars. That was also part of the $150 billion of the Obama era, and that should be sent immediately to the regime. That's the appetizer, if you want, to use it the way they want, or of course there will be guidelines for it. Second, there will be no blockades. If there are no blockades now, it's for 60 days to be multiplied. The regime can start to buy whatever they need for their country or their regime. And three, there is also the fact of removing the sanctions. The sanctions are placed on companies and countries who do business with the regime, and that would be removed. And last is the $300 billion. That's a project. That's not money coming. That's private money coming in. So these are the two obligations of the two. Iran or the regime will have to behave differently. That's all what the administration is asking them. Behave differently.
9: Is there any accountability on how all of that money is being used, particularly the $300 million or $300 billion in reconstruction funds? Are there any safeguards on that? Guarantees.
14: Well, Raymond, I would start with the first $24 billion. That would let us know what will happen with the $300 billion. All these amounts should be monitored. All these amounts should have a kind of a process to make sure that they are not used to reinforce the regime. Unfortunately, we don't see those mechanisms. And, you know, possibly the administration want to test the regime with the $24 billion to ensure that the regime is not going to shut the valve. The valve is the Hormuz, and President said it himself. He consulted with large multinational corporations, and they insisted they cannot take any more, the paralysis of trade. Now, the president may have other cards that he will be using, but since you asked about the $300 billion or the $24 billion, they should not be used in national security. They should not be used in support of terrorism. They should not be used also, guess where? Here in the United States and around the West, for example, funding radicals here, funding those, you know, globalize the Intifada movement, because that would be the most dangerous if they do. What are the mechanisms? In the view of the architects of this regime, it's behavioral. If the regime will not, you know, shut down the Hormuz one more time, second time, that would be an indication. If you ask me personally, I think the regime is not up for good action, because they, in their own mind, they are signing this to get the cash now, to get the $24 billion. Mm. What will happen after the midterm election, what will happen next year is something else.
9: Yeah. The accord explicitly defers Iran's nuclear program after these 60 days of talks. What will become of that nuclear program? Iran's enriching uranium, Waleed, to 60% purity. That's a short walk to 90% needed to create a weapon. What does that preliminary agreement actually accomplish on that existential question? And I thought the whole reason for this war, Iran's nuclear ambitions.
14: Yes, I agree with you. That's the stated reason. But I have a different approach. I'm going to come from a different angle. If you want, by order of threats, if you look at the map, if you look at what President Trump himself has ordered, the destruction of the three major nuclear sites, what is remaining is that so-called powder, nuclear powder, that we in the West, in the United States, wants to get them to us so they are not tempted. The regime is not tempted. But practically speaking, I don't think that this powder will allow them to produce any weapon between now and 5 years, or maybe 4 years from now. What the regime is doing is telling that I don't want to give you my word that I will not rebuild. It's really a question of word for them. I would say that the most important matter here is the mechanism that would put the regime under threat, under pressure, so they would not do what they've done in the past, would not buy this material. And my concern, let me add the concern, $24 billion, they could use $1 billion, the first $1 billion or the second $1 billion to start buying. Even if they remit the material to us, they will go in the markets and buy more of this powder, or could, as you and I have discussed for years, possibly buy a tactical nuke. That's the concern. It's really the mechanism. What do we have inside Iran that would force them not to do it?
9: Mm-hmm. Well, the regime's track record is not good on this, Waleed. I mean, Iran violated the Obama deal systematically. I mean, its IRGC fired missiles at U.S. bases in Kuwait and at American forces throughout this conflict, even during what both sides called a peace fire. There were violations. So in your honest assessment, does this regime have the institutional capacity, let alone the political will, to honor the terms of this agreement?
14: The most important, and you and I have discussed it for years, is what is the strategic intention? Have anybody from the regime, this third level, gotten out and told the Iran, their own supporters, not the Iranian people, their own supporters, okay, we are finished of jihad, we are finished of Islamic Republic, we're not going to go back to the past, like a Gorbachev kind of reformer? Zero. Because their social media, their statements, even to our face, they're saying, no, we are still where we are, and we won the war. If you read the social media statements and even the media statement by the regime in Iran, by Hezbollah, they are pretending that they won the war and America had to, you know, go backward and Israel is defeated because it can do much, much action in Lebanon. So there is something that needs to be done so that Tehran understand that they lost the war. And these are actions by our administration that's give them more chances. If you ask me, if I can whisper in the ear of the president, you don't need to do that, Mr. President. They lost the war. The Iranian people was ready. They lost 50,000 people. We could have finished it. But the opinion of some experts on economic matters say, let's give them one more chance. I am waiting for those chances. I do not believe that the regime has really reformed.
9: Well, I mean, this new Ayatollah, who we, by the way, still have not seen in public, he's already issuing threats against the United States. So my question is, how much faith do you put in even the people negotiating this deal? I mean, are they actually representative of whoever's running this regime?
14: You mean that those negotiating on behalf of the Islamic Republic?
9: Right.
14: Well, against a lot of opinions, I would say they know what they're doing. They are centralized. They are sending the image that they are divided. They are. This is taqiyya. What they're doing in this process, they are lying. And there are some of them are the commanders of the IRGC, but guess who's the new element who is guiding them? They're bankers, the financial people, the people of the money. They are telling them what to do, what to get first. That's why I feel that what they are demanding, this regime is demanding, dineros, the cash first. Once they get the money, they could refund it, they could refuel it, and they can send money to Hezbollah, Hamas, Hashid, every. And you know, Raymond, the greatest danger, let me say it clearly, if they fund radicals here at home. Yeah. They have now a huge organization. They have the globalized, the Intifada people. And we see them on the streets. We're talking about 200,000 minimum. If they arm them, if they train them, if they direct them to do urban problems, we are in deep trouble. So that's why giving cash to this regime is something that we have to be extremely careful about. And last point, our real guarantee has been, continue to be, and will be the people of Iran. I had always believed that by arming them, training them, directing them, that's the shortest insurance that we have to peace in the region.
9: Mm-hmm. Yeah, but that seems to have taken a back burner in these negotiations. I mean, the people of Iran are sort of an afterthought, I have to say. I was surprised by how incidental they are to all of this. The Strait of Hormuz is certainly front and center, though. And you saw the stories where Iran is charging what they're calling navigational service fees to pass through the strait. The U.S. Treasury called it extortion. Negotiations over the strait's long-term operations are reportedly proceeding on a separate track. You've got some of the Gulf states involved in that, Waleed. Is the strait genuinely open to international commerce now without Iranian interference and without tolls?
14: As a former international lawyer or expert in international law, especially the sea, my father was the lawyer of the port of Beirut, so we know a lot of that. We look at the map. Basically, there is a part of that strait. Part of it is for Iran, under Iranian sovereignty, and the other part is under Oman. Okay, so here's the test. The Gulf and us instructed ships, instead of going in the middle, which should be the international passage, and nobody can stop by law. We even instructed them to go closer to the coast of Oman. What did the regime do today? They threatened Oman, threatened the ships, even outside their territorial water. So their intention now is not to let us open that for the international shipment. Their intention is to make money or shoot.
9: Hmm. Yeah, well, I don't know how you can do a deal with people who are blocking all of the commerce in the region.
14: I don't think we can have a strategic agreement with them. That's why the term deal is what they like. I don't like much the term deal. I like agreement. I like treaty, you know, international law. They are playing with the deal that we can change that deal. So that's why I go back to my original idea. Without a change inside Iran, sorry, but I have to say, I don't see any deal working with this Islamic Khomeinist jihadist regime on the medium and long run.
9: Yeah, I agree with you. And I think that's getting lost in all of the, you know, blow by blow of, oh, we've got a deal and look, the ambassador is here and the photo ops. The bottom line is, who are you dealing with? And as you said, the Iranian people are probably who we need to deal with, but they don't have a real representative right now. And I worry that, this will just continue to spiral. But Waleed, we'll be in touch. We'll leave it there for the moment. Iran and U.S. Policy by Dr. Waleed Faris, which turns the lights on for you if you haven't read deeply about it or understand it. He makes it so easily understandable for the reader. It's available at bookstores everywhere and online. Thank you, Waleed.
14: Thank you, Raymond.
9: He's Senior Vice President of Ave Maria Mutual Funds, the largest family of Catholic mutual funds in the United States. And he's here tonight to discuss the current state of the U.S. economy, high inflation and interest rates, and morally responsible investing. Would you welcome to the program Bob Schwartz? Bob, thanks for being here. I'm used to seeing your dad, so it's nice to see the younger Schwartz coming in.
15: Thanks so much, Raymond. It's great to be here.
9: We're replenishing the panel here. We are here in mid-2026 with markets that have in some ways defied gravity. I mean, S&P earnings are holding up, at least on paper. What does the economic picture look like to you now? And what's the general health of the U.S. economy?
15: The U.S. economy is strong. Corporate profits this year will be up 15 to 20% over last year, and up another 12 to 15% in 2027, based on early forecasts. Really? And as our friend Larry Kudlow says, corporate profits are the mother's milk of the stock market and the lifeblood of the economy.
9: To what do you attribute that? Demand?
15: Yeah, demand. Surprisingly resilient consumer and consumer sentiment has been positive. The market climbs a wall of worry. It always has.
9: Uh-huh. Let's talk for a moment about market asymmetry. Now, this is the idea that good news in the market tends to arrive slowly, quietly, while bad news kind of strikes all at once and everybody goes into a panic. How does that pattern shape the way these markets actually behave? And what should an ordinary investor understand about that asymmetry?
15: That's a great question. There's a lot of psychology in the market. There's a whole area of study called behavioral finance that focuses on psychology. Two of the biggest emotions that rule investors are fear and greed. Warren Buffett, maybe the greatest investor of the last century, says be fearful when others are greedy and greedy when others are fearful. The serious investor should be long-term oriented. The market out of the last 100 years has been up 3/4 of the time, 75% of the time, the market is up. And it's a gradual climb. Sometimes it's lumpy, there's volatility, and the market has averaged 10% per year over that 100-year period.
9: Yeah. Talk to me about behavioral finance for a moment. Essentially, this amounts to the way people become their worst enemies when they're investing. You talked about it a moment ago. What are the most common behavioral traps that investors fall into or that you've seen investors fall into?
15: Yeah, the first one is a loss aversion. People view losses twice as negatively as they view gains. Mm-hmm. So there's a fear of loss, even despite those statistics, with the market being up 75% of the time, with the long-term average being 10% per year. So loss aversion is one. Another trap is overconfidence. People think they have a little insight into a company or a little insight into an industry, mm-hmm. and they day trade or trade excessively based on their perceived information instead of relying on professionals. Mm. So overconfidence. And the third one I want to highlight, I think is most relevant right now, is kind of a herd mentality. We've heard a lot of talk about the Magnificent Seven.
9: Yes.
15: And the AI trade, and, it gets a lot of press on the business news, on the Wall Street Journal. The top seven companies, the Magnificent Seven, make up over a third of the S&P 500. It's unbelievable proportions.
9: Yeah, but there are openings here. I mean, there are other companies that sadly don't get that kind of attention that are actually foundationally sound, have a great plan going forward, and a real market base. Why aren't they getting the attention, and how do you take advantage of those smaller, less flashy opportunities?
15: Yeah, absolutely. The market leadership has been narrow recently, but we think it's broadening. It's going to expand to those companies you're talking about, smaller cap, mid-cap companies.
9: Didn't you all just, you opened, Ave Maria has a new
15: fund. We did.
9: Fund.
15: Yes, Ave Maria Mutual Funds. We launched a new fund on May 1st, the Ave Maria Undiscovered Fund. It was in coincident with the 25th anniversary of our funds.
9: Maria.
15: And that new fund will focus on these broader opportunities.
9: Now, tell people who aren't familiar, the cool thing about Ave Maria Mutual Funds is you actually apply Catholic principles to the investing so that things that are immoral or lead to morally irresponsible ends, you don't invest in, which still leaves you a lot of investment. But why has that been so successful? Some people would look at that and go, wait a minute. You're taking these really lucrative things off the table if the bottom line is what you're after.
15: Yeah, it's a great question. For Catholic investors and other serious pro-life investors, we offer an alternative that allows folks to invest in accordance with their strong Catholic pro-life beliefs. Mm-hmm. So we screen out companies that are involved in abortion, pornography, embryonic stem cell research, and companies that contribute corporate dollars to Planned Parenthood. And it eliminates only about 5% of the Russell 3000. So
9: really?
15: It leaves us with plenty of good investment options, plenty of good stocks across our family of eight mutual.
9: Yeah, because, I mean, you're applying your expertise as investors and investment managers and using that, you have a board that screens out
16: those morally aberrant investments. And the other thing is you use your place, your stakeholding in these companies to adjust their behavior if you can.
15: Absolutely. Every time we buy a stock, we send a letter to the CEO of the company saying that we bought the stock because we think it has great financial potential, investment potential, and that company does not violate those core Catholic principles. And if they choose to change their policies and violate those principles, we'll sell the stock. And and we've had to notify a few companies over the course of the last 25 years when that has happened.
16: That they haven't, they just weren't responsive, and so.
15: Well, they became an offender after we bought the company. Mm. So we sent the CEO a letter saying we previously owned, you know, 200,000 shares of your stock, and we sold it because you acquired a company that was doing embryonic stem cell research or whatever the issue was.
16: I got a call the other day, a friend of mine who's been now really into crypto, and says, look, get in now, put a couple of thousand dollars into crypto. This is going to explode. First, to explain to people what crypto is. I mean, my problem with it is it's nothing. It's a code. It's not based on anything. So I do worry that, like gold, I mean, gold is an actual tangible asset that has value in the society. What is crypto predicated on?

0: how you can ameliorate the risk by diversifying. But you would say that's too risky an investment for you and your investors.
1: Correct. Yeah. Yeah. We look for companies that have rising earnings, rising dividends, low debt, companies that have staying power, pricing power. There's a lot of talk about inflation, companies that are able to keep up with inflation, grow their earnings, and grow their dividends over time. Those are the types of stocks that rise in price.
0: How did the Schwartz family get involved in the Ave Maria mutual funds? This Tom Monahan and Bowie Kuhn, the former commissioner of baseball, came to you all 25 years ago, I guess.
1: Yes.
0: And who recommended an investment fund, that would be a good idea?
1: Yeah. Tom and Bowie came to my dad just over 25 years ago with the idea. Mm-hmm. And I got to spend a lot of time with Bowie, the late Bowie Kuhn, and I get to spend a lot of time with Tom. They're two of my heroes, along with my dad. Yeah. And they really were trailblazers in establishing the first Ave Maria Mutual Fund in May of 2001. And it's been quite a ride over these last 25 years.
0: What have you all learned over those 25 years? And what did you and your dad not expect when you began this all those years ago?
1: The plan originally was just to launch a mutual fund, and early on investor demand was so strong that they wanted funds to meet different investment objectives. Hmm. So we had a value fund originally, we added a growth fund and a bond fund 2 years later. Uh-huh. And over the next 22 years we've added five more funds, and every day we're meeting new investors that are learning about our funds and grateful that we exist.
0: Mm. Well, it's rare to find people who balance not only the well-intentioned desire to have a morally responsible investing portfolio, but have the expertise in the raw data and the understanding of the marketplace that you can make that worthwhile and really valuable to investors in not only feeling good about what you're doing and acting in a morally responsible way, but bearing the profits and the dividends from that investment.
1: Absolutely. And it's critical to have a long-term perspective. Yep. Investing in the stock market isn't for everyone. Some people are too fearful that they'll lose money. But if you have a long-term investment horizon, diversified portfolio that's professionally managed, it's a great way to accumulate wealth.
0: Excellent. We will leave it there, Bob Schwartz, as always, and find out more about the family of Ave Maria Mutual Funds at AveMariaFunds.com. Thank you, Bob.
1: Oh, you're welcome. Thank you, Raymond.
0: Good to see you. That is all the time we have for now, but be sure to catch us next week. Until then, we'll be scouting the world over for all that is seen and unseen. On behalf of the staff and crew of EWTN News, thank you for watching. I'm Raymond Arroyo. Bye now.
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2: Christ is the answer, with Father John Ricardo.
3: John 14. This is Jesus in the upper room with the disciples before he's going out to his sacrifice of himself for our salvation. And Philip says to the Lord, "Show us the Father, and we'll be satisfied." Jesus looks at Philip and says, "Philip, have I been with you all this time? Don't you understand? When you see me, you're looking at the Father." In fact, only two people throughout human history have given rise to the question, not who is he, but what is he? The two people are Buddha and Jesus. Buddha's answer was, don't come to me, don't look to me, look to my doctrine, look to what I teach. Jesus' answer was, come to me, all you who are weary and heavy laden, and take my yoke upon you and learn from me, for I am gentle and humble of heart. Jesus is explicitly claiming to be God.
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6: 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I'm Matthew Petrusik, Senior Director of the Word on Fire Institute and the host of the Word on Fire Show. Thank you for joining us. Bishop Barron has long defended religious freedom as a universal human right. As part of his ongoing advocacy, which includes a new book on how to confront persecution against Christians, he has recently completed serving on a presidential religious liberty commission charged with ensuring that people of all faiths can participate fully in society without fear of violence or unjust discrimination. One of the few Catholic ecclesial voices on the commission, his work addressed multiple abiding and practical questions. Here to address these questions and to discuss his experience serving on the presidential commission is Bishop Robert Barron. Welcome back to the studio, Bishop.
7: Thanks, Matt. Always good to be with you.
6: So today we're discussing your work on the Presidential Religious Liberty Commission.
7: Yeah.
6: As your term is drawing to a close. Mm-hmm. We'll look at some both conceptual and practical questions related to your work there. But before we do, tell us a little bit about how this opportunity actually came about. It's not something you were looking for.
7: No. It was a complete surprise. I get a call out of the blue from actually someone at the USCCB, the Bishop's Conference. And they said, the White House is looking for your number. I said, what? I really did. I was flabbergasted. Like, what does the White House want? I thought I was in trouble. And so it turned out they wanted to reach out to me about this prospect, you know? And once I heard it, I thought, well, why would I say no? I mean, here's an opportunity to be around the table when public policy is being formed in regard to a very important matter. So the bishops of our country for the past gosh, 25, 30 years, have made this a high priority, religious liberty. So, you know, I thought as an American and being given the opportunity to bring Catholic teaching to bear, I mean, why would you say no? And that was pretty much my attitude.
6: Well, what other kinds of members were on the commission?
7: It was an interesting mix of people. You had some very legal types, people who have argued these cases before the Supreme Court. You had religious leaders, so myself and Cardinal Dolan was on it. You had someone like Ryan Anderson, who's the head of the Ethics and Public Policy Center, which is a major Catholic think tank. You had cultural figures like Dr. Phil was on it, the famous Dr. Phil, who was actually very good, I thought, very bright and contributed, I think, quite well. Eric Metaxas is on it. Eric is a well-known biographer of Bonhoeffer and a kind of a public commentator and various things. So it was a mix of people from different walks of life and, you know, but all of us having some real relationship to this matter of religious liberty.
6: And what was the basic structure of your committee work? And especially what did you do when you had to travel to D.C. pretty frequently?
7: I did.
6: What did you do while you were there?
7: Yeah, more than I expected. It was roughly once a month we met between last June and now we're just ending as we record these words. It's like mid-May. The way it worked was we gathered typically at the Museum of the Bible in Washington, which is just right off the mall. And the reason for that, I discovered, was they have a little theater that seats about maybe 300 or 400 people. And we were up on a stage. Now, I didn't really imagine it that way. I thought we'd meet in a room, just the 12 of us, and we would discuss matters. But no, it's a public event. So we were arranged usually on two tables facing each other on the stage. And then the theater is filled with viewers who are taking the whole thing in. Plus, the press was there. I think every time the press is pretty well represented. The president came once in September, and the press were there in great numbers then. But it was a public hearing is a way to think about it. And then we brought in what we call witnesses. So people, let's say that you might have scholars talking about religious liberty and the founding fathers, religious liberty and the jurisprudential tradition, et cetera. We also had people who were in the military and who were in healthcare and in education and were witnessing two ways religious liberty is being threatened in those environments. The one on education, that's the one the president came to. We had kids themselves. We had little kids, grade school, high school, and university students, all talking about ways that their religious liberty was threatened. So it was an interesting variety of people, some high academic types, some very serious legal types, and then also ordinary people who were kind of wrestling with this issue.
6: Could those who are watching, the public, could they ask questions?
7: Not the public, but we could. So then the witnesses would speak, and they were, I must say, excellent, almost to a person. They were really good, interesting, well-prepared statements. And then we would interrogate them. So after each, maybe you'd have three would speak. And then the chairman, a good guy named Dan Patrick, he's the lieutenant governor of Texas, and he's the chair of the committee. He would say, all right, everybody, what's on your mind? And then we would signal we wanted to speak and we could ask a question, make a comment. And then we would talk among ourselves too, but all, you know, in the full glare of the audience. So it was a public happening and it was just a lively, you know, conversation.
6: We'll get into more of the particulars of the work that you did in just a moment, sort of pulling back to get some more of the conceptual questions. One question that's come up frequently is how does your role as a bishop, not only of the Catholic Church, but of the Diocese of Winona-Rochester, whose primary charge is caring for his flock here, how did you understand your work serving on a federal commission, very closely related to the government, of course?
7: Yeah, and I didn't see them as in conflict because, see, somebody would say to me, oh, now that you're a member of the Trump administration, I say, no, I'm not a member of the Trump administration.
6: Right.
7: Someone in the Trump administration is someone who's charged with implementing the policies of Donald Trump. That's, you know, the cabinet members and so on. We're on the other side of the ledger, if you want. We're there to help formulate policy, to make recommendations to the president. Here's something you might do in terms of legislation or executive order. So we're not implementing the decisions. We're trying to shape the decisions. So what was my role? I thought to bring the Catholic perspective to bear. Mm-hmm. See, I never felt any pressure, like I've got to conform to something. No, I'm here as a Catholic bishop. And my job is to raise questions and make comments that are congruent with the Catholic tradition and are using that tradition to inform this process. If someone disagreed with me, that's fine. That's their prerogative. we're going to formulate a final report to the president. He can take it or leave it. He can say, I don't like this. I like every bit of it. I like some of it. You know, so I never felt a compulsion like I had to say things in a certain way or I better be careful about. Never. I felt I'm going to speak my mind as a Catholic bishop. Also, I'm an American citizen.
6: Yeah.
7: And the president of the United States invited me to be on this commission. All right. And I saw no contradiction between my being a Catholic bishop and an American citizen and never felt pressure from either side. Again, taking Hesburgh as my model, who did this, you know, with great aplomb, I tried to do it in the same way.
6: You know, there's some who argue, especially from a secular perspective, that it's okay for, quote unquote, religious people to serve on bodies like this, but they must leave their religion at the door. How do you respond to that kind of
7: thing? Well, that's repugnant to America. It's repugnant to the First Amendment. I mean, the free exercise of religion. And that means it's not just a matter of private worship or I'm something I whisper to my co-religionists, but it's something I can exercise in the public forum. That's a good example of it. I mean, so I can bring my perspective to bear in a public debate. I'm not imposing my religion. I'm not using the secular arm, you know, to compel people to see things my way. But I'm entering into the public debate precisely as a Catholic and as an American. And I think there's no contradiction there.
6: Let's get some more clarity on what defines religious freedom, because it can be kind of an unwieldy concept, so it needs some clarity. Where does it, from a specifically Catholic perspective, we could perhaps even say a natural law perspective, where does it emanate from morally and perhaps we could even say anthropologically as well?
7: Human dignity, I think. And that's why it's interesting, Matt, that coming out of the specificity of my religious tradition, so as a biblically shaped Catholic Christian, I believe in the intrinsic dignity of the individual made in God's image and likeness. Well, part of that dignity is that what is most precious to me, what's in the treasure house of my conscience, should never be coerced, that there should never be some external coercion imposed upon my convictions in regard to the deepest and most precious things in life. So your religion is your relationship to God. Mm-hmm. There should be no coercion of that inner sanctum of the conscience. So that's where it comes from. It's a paradox in a way. It's precisely as a biblically formed Catholic that I hold to the principle of religious liberty.
6: Right.
7: And I think that's exactly what was in the mind of the vast majority of the founders of our country, is they didn't see a contradiction. They saw it coming up out of their Christian convictions. I say it's a paradox because it's your Christianity that's preventing you from imposing your Christianity on somebody. Right? It's your very Christian convictions that tell you you've got to respect the religious liberty of everybody else. Now, can and should we have lively religious debate? Yes, yes. And my job as a Catholic, I want to bring Christ to everybody. Mm-hmm. I want to bring the fullness of Christ, which to my mind means becoming a Catholic Christian. Fine. But I can't do it in a way that is now coercing or using the secular arm to coerce people. That's where religious liberty comes from.
6: Play a devil's advocate here. Some may, again, argue from a more secular perspective, may hear that framing of religious liberty and say, yes, absolutely. And what that means is that religion has to do with the conscience. It has to do with your interior life. And please feel free to have these debates, but all outside of the public sphere. So how do we frame the religious liberty in such a way so that it's understood as having a place in public life as well?
7: No, because what goes on in your conscience now will manifest itself publicly. So you say, here's what I've come to in conscience, and the Constitution gives me the right to the free exercise of my religion. So these are my convictions. You can't coerce me in that regard, and you can't compel me to privatize what my conscience has dictated to me. You know, now, as long as I'm not being aggressive to you, I'm not trying to impose myself on you, but I can freely exercise my religion. See, I think that's the part of the First Amendment we tend to overlook, the free exercise clause, right? Or we underplay that, or we turn that into privatize the right to worship as you choose. No, exercise. It's out in space. That's where I exercise my religion. And so there's got to be freedom in that arena.
6: You've often described religious freedom as a first freedom, yeah. In the sense it's a foundational freedom for other freedoms. Say a little bit more about how it plays that role.
7: Yes, I think for two reasons. One is in our constitutional framework, the First Amendment talks about religious liberty. It's the first liberty guaranteed by the Constitution. So just kind of in a chronological sense. But also I'm following John Paul II here, that it's the most basic of the freedoms. It's the most basic of the rights because it is so precious to us. It's what's most elevated and what's of primary concern to me. Mm-hmm. And so all the other liberties and rights flow from it in a way. They're related to it as periphery to center. So that if religious liberty is compromised, the other ones are close behind. And I think that's been demonstrated over right. and over yeah. again. In fact, in the totalitarianisms, certainly of the last century, what was their opening move? Go after religion.
6: Right.
7: And they knew what they were doing. Karl Marx says the first critique is the critique of religion. Before you get to the critique of politics or economics or culture, you get to religion. And the great dictators knew that. The great totalitarians knew that. You first have to restrict religious liberty. The other ones will follow.
6: You've touched on what might limit religious freedom in terms of aggressivity or certainly violence. But say a little bit more in terms of its conceptual framing, how we can define religious liberty in such a way so that one religion's exercise of its liberty isn't going to infringe yeah. upon other religions or on those who right. claim no religion at all.
7: No, and that's the great test case in a way. Like, let's say, you know, my religion, my conscience dictates that it's okay to abuse children.
6: Yeah, right.
7: Or let's say, you know, these are real examples, to sacrifice an animal or, you know, let's say my religious convictions are leading me to do morally repugnant things. Well, no, there's a moral limit on it. And I would say as a Catholic, it's the limit provided by the natural law, that there's a consensus around certain moral behaviors that are prohibited by the natural law. Mm-hmm. But then see, now as an American, let's say my religion says that you shouldn't have any rights. My religion dictates that you don't have a right to vote. You don't have a right to free assembly. My religion says you don't have a right to religious liberty. Well, being an American now precludes that possibility. So there are restrictions kind of inherent to both the moral system and the political system that keep it from running, you know, rampant or going berserk. Like I've got some completely unlimited, you know, religious liberty. No, it's hemmed in both morally and politically.
6: And given the religious freedom defined in this way, what role does the government have not only in respecting it, but also protecting it?
7: Yeah, well, I think that's the operative word. The government there, you know, the Congress should make no law prohibiting the free exercise of religion. So first of all, it's like, you know, do no harm. Like Congress can't make a law that is going to set limits to my religious liberty. So there's a negative thing. But I think, yeah, to protect it. I'll give you an example. This happened early on in our time. The state of Washington was proposing a bill that would require Catholic priests to break the seal of confession in matters of child sex abuse, right? And, you know, motivated by the very good desire to eradicate child sex abuse, but they were grossly overreacting to say that a Catholic priest is obligated to break the seal of confession so that the option for a priest would be either excommunication or imprisonment. Right. So I and many others raised our voices to say this is a gross violation of the free exercise of religion. And happily, a judge intervened, you know, to circumvent that. But the government should be vigilant in that regard, that it does not allow for these violations of religious liberty. It protects it. And then the Constitution itself guarantees that Congress shall make no law that would set restrictions to the free exercise of religion.
6: We've already touched on this, but you know, so often religious liberty, especially in American context, is framed incorrectly, but still framed as the separation of church and state. That there's this, right. this bright line, which is, as you pointed out, does not appear in the Constitution. But again, at this more theoretical level, is it even possible to have a Constitution, to have governing principles, to have a moral foundation that's completely devoid of any kind of religious content?
7: Well, yeah, it depends on what level we're at. At the 30,000 foot level, I would say no, because our very Declaration of Independence, Fulton Sheen had a great line I ran across recently. He said that the Declaration of Independence, our Declaration of Independence, is in fact a declaration of dependence upon God. So it is indeed independence from a corrupt English, you know, tyranny. Yeah. But at the same time, it's a clear affirmation of our dependence upon God. We hold these truths to be self-evident, that all men are created equal and endowed by their creator with certain inalienable rights. Take God out of it, equality and rights, both evenness. And so the declaration itself is, if you want, religious. I mean, it's a clear affirmation of the role that God plays in guaranteeing equality, freedom, et cetera, and rights. So at that level, I would say, no, you can't really separate religion out. Now, what does the First Amendment say? It talks about, indeed, the free exercise, but also the anti-establishment clause. So Congress shall make no law regarding the establishment of religion. Good. That means I don't want the government determining here's the one religion that we're all going to, you know, get behind. And this is the government's going to foster this religion, not the other ones. I love that. I mean, because I don't want the government involved in propping up one religion or another. That would involve, in fact, the violation of religious liberty. You know, so that's the separation, if you want. No, we don't want a system that they were rebelling against. You know, the English system where there was an official state-sponsored religion. I'm glad the Founding Fathers said no to that. That's a legitimate separation, if you want. The problem is, as everyone points out, the famous Jeffersonian line about, you know, the wall of separation. It's in a letter he wrote to a Baptist convention, right? It's not in the Declaration, not in the Constitution, not in the Federalist Papers. It's not in any of our founding documents. It's in a letter that Thomas Jefferson wrote. And again, even what he meant by that, we had a scholar come in to talk about it. There's a lot of ambiguity about what Jefferson himself meant by that. Mm-hmm. But even if you say Thomas Jefferson felt in this private letter there should be a wall of separation, to take that as a foundational statement of our position is absolutely problematic. Now, what happened in the jurisprudence and going to the Supreme Court level from, like, say, the mid-20th century up until fairly recent years is that principle took on exaggerated importance. Yeah. And it was stressed in such a way that we got ourselves into this mess whereby any presence of religion in any public setting is just a violation of the Constitution, and we have to do away with that, and we can't have anyone praying, and the Ten Commandments, and none of that. And see, but that's a gross overreading of a particular line from a letter written by one founding father, not something elemental to our Constitution or the Declaration of Independence. Mm-hmm. That's a big part of the problem. Now, I would say happily, the jurisprudence of the last 20 years or so has been reversing that. And we've been moving away from the Jeffersonian, you know, wall of separation and seeing, here's to my mind, I'm no great legal expert, but simply a fair reading of the First Amendment, that the two elements of it, you know, no establishment of religion, but also the free exercise. I think those two read together gives us a healthy environment, which, by the way, was kind of non-problematic for Americans up until the mid-20th century. Right. You look at the 19th century, even early 20th century, they didn't have these huge problems. But it was problematized in the mid-20th century, I think, because of a hyper-stress on the Jeffersonian line.
6: Well, let's now turn back to your work on the commission and especially identifying the major threats to religious freedom right now.
7: Yeah.
6: Let's start at the sort of the higher cultural level. What kinds of ideas are circulating in society and the culture right now that are undermining religious freedom?
7: You know, if there's one thing, Matt, that I would like, I hope, to be remembered for in this commission is a point that I kept making. I made it the very first meeting. I made it the last meeting when I was summing things up. I made it a lot during the sessions. Is that the principal threat to religious liberty in our country is what I've called the culture of self-invention. Mm-hmm. That there's a kind of alternate religious view, by which I mean a really overarching grand view of the whole, which says something like, there is no God, there are no objective values, it's all a matter of my choice, it's a valorization of freedom. Think of Casey versus Planned Parenthood, 1992, the way they formulated that principle. Right. It belongs to the very nature of freedom to determine the meaning of the universe. I mean, all this nonsense. But I think what's happened is that philosophy has worked its way into our institutions and into our minds. I've argued for years it's the default position of most teenagers in America, but it's also expressed institutionally all over the place. That, oh, you know, don't be imposing values on me. I don't know. That's your opinion. It's not my opinion. It's all up to me to decide. Well, that philosophy, call it what you want. I've called it wokeism. If you don't like that term, I don't care what you call it. it's born of European critical theory. It's got all kinds of different tangled, unhappy roots. But that philosophy, I think, is the greatest threat to religious liberty, because it correctly, its advocates correctly intuit that the principal enemy of that is religion. Because the religions that believe in God, they believe in objective values, they believe in a stable human nature. See, once all that's in place, the woke philosophy is going to give way.
8: Right.
7: So that's the war as I read it. It's being fought in universities, although they largely won at the university level, I think. But it's being fought institutionally. It's being fought personally. And it, in my judgment, that's the greatest threat to religious liberty.
8: About the institutional level right now, are the threats emanating from corporations, healthcare, public education, higher education, government, all the above?
7: All the above. No, I think so. And, you know, in the course of the year, we had sessions on healthcare, sessions on education. We had a session on the military that was an eye opener for me. I hadn't thought that deeply about the military, but it's the wokest philosophy that's made its way into these institutions. You know, in education, we both, you know, come out of that world, and can you see the effects of it there? Where any attempt, you know, I'm talking even about the grade school kids here in a way, to bring religion into that public conversation in the educational framework is met with enormous resistance. An appeal made to the Jeffersonian divide to say, no, that can't happen here. Healthcare. You know, it's that massive problem of conscience protection. There's all kinds of people in the healthcare world that, you know, their religious faith tells them this, you know, medical procedure is repugnant. Mm-hmm. Do they have the right to absent themselves from it? Or are they being imposed upon by this, you know, philosophy of self-invention? So, yes, it does manifest itself in all kinds of particular ways, healthcare, education, military. But I think it's worked its way into most of our institutions.
8: What about the level of winning over public opinion or argument? One danger that I've come across is if you appeal to religious freedom in order to defend not participating in something. So say you're a doctor in a hospital and you say, yeah, I'm not going to participate in this abortive procedure or this gender reassignment surgery.
7: Yeah.
8: And it's because I am appealing to my religious freedom. The danger is that you've now put what's an objectively immoral act into the category of kind of religious preference, or this is just something that's been privately revealed to me. So how do we position sort of the overall debate of religious freedom and giving individuals its protections without sort of retreating into the private space of revelation?
7: Yeah, I know what you mean there, but maybe it's a kind of expedient because, you know, what's happened, I go back to someone like John Courtney Murray, who felt that the natural law provided articles of peace, as he put it, that in a religiously divided country, at least we can all agree on these basic moral principles. But that's collapsed from his time. Mm, he's writing in the 1950s and still had confidence in something like a shared moral perspective. So that's collapsed. And so maybe the expedient of the moment is to appeal more in a religious language, even though, you know, as a Catholic, I'm not going to argue on specifically religious grounds against abortion or against euthanasia. I mean, I'm going to mount a natural law, philosophical argument that I hope would appeal across the board. I'm less confident than John Courtney Murray was that it'll work. I think of, you know, Stanley Hauerwas, the great Methodist theologian, and he never liked the natural law tradition. And he was before Congress, this was many years ago, and there was an abortion-related law under consideration. And they asked him for his opinion. You know, and he said, I'm against this law. And they said, well, why? Because Christians don't kill their children. And they said, well, I understand that, Professor, but, you know, can you mount a more general argument? And he said, no, that's my argument. Christians don't kill their children. So, I mean, there's that, just kind of a bold affirmation of the biblical perspective. Catholics have tended to move toward natural law. I think it's culturally less promising than it was, you know. Now that's, we're now wading into a deeper waters and a kind of a wider conversation.
8: But if we can use religious freedom in order to
7: at least protect ourselves. Yeah, right. Yeah, that's right. I think that's, as I say, in a kind of an expedient.
8: Mm-hmm. And finally, before turning to our listener question, Bishop, as the founder of Word on Fire, what relationship do you see between protecting religious freedom and evangelization?
7: Well, yeah, that's a good point, that we've got to have the freedom to evangelize. And if you start seeing evangelization in the public sphere as somehow it's imposing your religion, it's a threat to others, No, we have to have the right. Jesus gives us the command to declare to all nations. And so having the right to do that politically is very important for Christians. God knows over the centuries, there have been lots of limitations on it. Look around the world today. There are many countries where you cannot in any way evangelize. So that's something we got to keep our eyes on. A point I made a lot, and one reason I think our committee should continue in some form, I think, is religious liberty around the world is a major concern. And that's one of the faces of it, is the prohibition against evangelization. Thank God, you know, in this country, we have the right to evangelize, not to proselytize in some aggressive way, not to be imposing my faith, but the right to declare it publicly, you know, and to invite an argument about it. Thank God we have that right in our country. That's something our founding fathers saw, and we should celebrate it.
8: Well, we're out of time, Bishop. Thank you. Another great conversation.
7: Yeah, thanks, Matt. Always a pleasure.
8: That does it for us today. Thanks for joining us on the Word on Fire show. 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
21: My guest today is Father Michael Sliney. He's a Legionnaire of Christ priest located in the great state of Maryland, and he's quite a runner, folks. He has ran a number of marathons. We'll talk about that, his training as a runner, and also how he incorporates that into his ministerial life. I'd like to welcome Father Michael to Blessed to Play. Father, so great to have you on.
22: Well, thank you. It's a pleasure to be on.
21: Well, this is quite interesting because the first question that comes to mind, with all your clerical responsibilities, where do you have the time to train for a marathon?
22: Well, no, you're right. I think priests are busy. We have a lot going on, a lot of responsibilities, but you know, we don't have a wife, we don't have kids. So we do have more flexibility in our schedule. And for me, it comes down to getting up earlier. You know, I typically get up just before 5 o'clock in the morning. I do my prayers, I'll have breakfast, and then I'll go out for a run. And then I'll start my day typically around 8:30 or 9, and I have a full day ahead of me after that.
0: All right, so it's been 10 marathons, 2 in Hartford, 2 in Suffolk County. You ran the Marine Corps Marathon. You had a number of Bishop events. You qualified and ran Boston in 22 and just this past one. And that's a great a marathon to qualify for. And the atmosphere I hear is, one of the best, if not the best. And New York City obviously is up there as well. And you also qualified for Chicago in 2024, and you're in training now. So I think you got the bug. Is that fair to say about being a runner? And what drives you to just keep training and keep participating as a marathoner?
22: Yeah, you know, I think most people would think that marathon runners are a little crazy. And I think most of us would agree with that run marathons. And it is a bug. It's something that you just, you suffer. You suffer in training. You suffer during the race. It's just a lot of pain that you go through, a lot of inconvenience, but there's something about being in it, being in this world, and something about finishing a hard marathon after 18 weeks of training too. It's a real sense of accomplishment. And I would say briefly that I consider marathon training as part of my life training, mm-hmm. part of my priestly training. And yeah, I'm trying to qualify for Boston again, but this also helps me qualify for heaven. Mm-hmm. 'Cause if I can push myself on the canal, on the trails at 6 a.m, I can push myself as a priest during those hours of confession and long hours of ministry.
0: Yeah, that's interesting because, you know, I've ran a number of marathons. I'm not a runner, but I have run. And there's those times in training where you don't just feel like training. And then there's times when you're running where you get a runner's high, but obviously sometimes you don't feel that good. But it's that discipline and commitment that keeps you going. And that's analogous to your life as a priest as well, I would assume.
22: Yeah, I would say most marathon runners that are serious don't really question if they're going to run. You know, they question when they're going to run and how hard it's going to be. But yeah, I mean, many of my runs right now are 90 degree weather. I was out the other day, it was 97 degree heat index. And mm-hmm. thankfully I was running in the shade, but it was not an enjoyable run. But you know, I just did a really tough funeral 2 weeks ago. It was an 18 month old girl that I had to, you know, bury and do the mass for and assist the family with. And that wasn't pleasant. So yeah, it does in a way prepare me for the challenges of my priestly ministry. I would say for the surprises that God gives me. And when I am in that uncomfortableness, I'm okay with it. In fact, I have a motto that I'm trying to be comfortable with the uncomfortable.
0: Blessed to play Ron Meyer. We're chatting today with Father Michael Slaney. He's a Legionnaire of Christ priest, and he started running when he was 49 years old. So you played sports in high school, soccer. You dabbled in basketball as a priest, but what inspired you to take up running and long distance running?
22: Well, you know, I was a soccer player in high school. I did run cross country for a year. I always thought running was kind of boring if you weren't doing something with it, right? So mm-hmm. I always liked to be playing basketball, playing football, playing hockey. And even as a priest, I saw that not just as an outlet, but a means of doing ministry. You know, playing hockey with the guys here in the DC area, I would have a Bible to study before our games. And I thought that was cool, you know, just to have maybe 15, 20 minutes talking about scripture before we put our pads on. And the same with basketball. It gave me access to a bunch of really good men and allowed me to kind of work with them, get to know them better on a more intimate level. But I did realize in my late 40s that a lot of guys were going down with ACL injuries, with hamstring injuries. And I didn't think basketball and hockey were sustainable into my 50s, 60s, and 70s. So I had to think, what can I do? And running was the first thing I thought of. And I ran my first marathon 10 years ago in Hartford, and it's just been a great ride since.
0: Now, I want to talk about strengthening the will, because obviously an athlete needs to have his will strengthened, but also in the spiritual life as well. And I think you could probably give us some insights into this, because you're doing it both on the spiritual side and the athletic side. What insights can you give our listening audience?
22: Sure. Well, one scriptural passage that's always inspired me is when Christ called Peter, and he said to put out into the deep, you know, put out, leave the shore, put out into the deep, get out of your comfort zone. And I think God's asking all of us to do that on a regular basis. All the saints had to go through that. Every human being is given that option to stay on the shore, to stay comfortable, or to allow God to challenge them. And yeah, I don't consider running jogging. I have no offense against joggers, but I train hard. You know, I'm doing interval training. I'm doing tempo runs. I'm doing hill training. And I'm learning how to love the hills, okay? I'm learning how to really get excited about these tough days because it's an opportunity to grow. So strength training for me, it's about changing the narrative and not getting worried about challenges, but embracing the challenges as a gift, as an opportunity that God gives us, and getting excited about the challenges because that's what's going to make us holy. So yeah, if I can do a 12-mile run on an 80-degree day when my body's not loving it, then, you know, when I have to hear confessions for 5 hours or go through a really tough spiritual direction with someone that's going through a marital problem, you know, I'm going to be ready for that. It kind of forms my will to be ready for whatever God has in plan for me.
21: And he's definitely not jogging, folks. In fact, his best marathon time is 3 hours and 32 minutes. That's an 8-minute and 5-second pace. And that's when he was 56 years old. Not too bad. So you are training pretty hard to get the your best PR and the best that you could be on the marathon course. I want to talk about your ministry and even participating in a marathon. I don't know if you're sticking out as a priest while you're running, but maybe give us some insight at how your priestly ministry has enabled you to maybe, you know, give some direction or just to mingle with other people and lead them to a spiritual plane.
22: No, it's a great question. You know, I would say there's two types of marathon ministry that I have. First is just in training when I'm running on a typical day. And, you know, just the other day I was running on the CNO Canal here in Potomac, and I saw these two women look like they were in the 50s, early 60s running ahead of me. I caught up and I just started talking to them. And I said, hey, I'm a priest. I said, really? And one of the ladies said, I'm Catholic. I said, oh, that's great. And then I asked her, so are you going to Mass? Do you practice? She said, no, Father, I don't really agree with the social teachings of the church. And, you know, my husband doesn't support me, and I just stopped going to Mass. And I started talking about my mom and how she went to daily Mass and how that helped me so much. And she has younger kids, or, you know, high school kids. And I said, you know, I think the greatest gift you can give your kids is to have that glow of Christ in your heart. And, you know, I said, look, we're all in the same boat. We're not too far away from meeting God. We need to get ready for that. And I think the ladies really appreciated that. So maybe I'm not going to see those women in the pews on Sunday, right? Mm-hmm. But I'll see them on the trail. And I've had a lot of conversations with runners I just catch up to on the different trails around here and just engage with them and have conversation. You know, I've been in Boston twice, and I was blessed to be on NPR. You know, I walked around with my Boston jacket. I had my collar on. So an NPR reporter stopped me, and we talked about, you know, what we're talking about right now, marathon ministry, the kind of the race of life and our faith. And, you know, NPR is not a Catholic show. It's not EWTN. So it gives me an opportunity to evangelize a more secular world. Mm-hmm. And I would say finally in the virtual world, I'm on 8 or 9 different Facebook pages that have to do with running. The 4 of them are Boston Marathon pages. So I'll post my running time, and then I'll post a quote and maybe a spiritual thought. And I've gotten so much feedback from all these runners who maybe aren't going to church, who have left the faith, but are really into running, and they respect me because I'm in the Boston world, you know? So it gives me a platform I can use to evangelize. And I feel today we need to almost go to the people, leave the sacristy, leave the altar, and go into the dirt, you know, and go into the trails of life and meet people where they're at and try to bring them back. Because right now there's a problem. We don't have a lot of practicing Catholics in our country.
21: Blessed to Play, Ron Meyer. We're chatting today with Father Michael Sliney. He's a Legionnaire of Christ priest. He's located in the Beltway in Maryland, the Potomac region, and running some marathons, a few different marathons. And what's your favorite marathon? I have to ask you. I mean, Boston sticks out to me, but that might not be your favorite.
22: You know, I would say Boston so far is my favorite. I'm looking forward to doing Chicago. I'm training right now for the Chicago Marathon. That'll be October 13th. What I like about Chicago is I'm from Michigan. I'm from the Midwest. So I look forward to running with a bunch of Midwesterners, hopefully, you know, at least a good number of people from Chicago. I love that crowd. But what's unique about Boston is you have fans for 26 miles. I mean, for 26.2 miles, you have thousands of fans cheering you on every step of the way, you know, and I usually write in my bib, Father Mike, so people can see it. Mm-hmm. And I try to run near the sidelines so people can see a priest is running. So look at that. There's a priest. Go, Father Mike. Hey. So it was kind of cool to kind of see all the Catholics out there that were really happy to see a priest running. And Boston has that. I really enjoyed the Marine Corps Marathon. Mm-hmm. I'm a big supporter of the military. I'm grateful for all those folks that are giving their life to defend our country. And just to see all the Marines out there cheering us on, that's a tough race. But those would be my two races so far that I'm really grateful for.
21: All right, let's take a break. On the other side, we'll continue our discussion with Father Michael Sliney. We'll talk about faith and also running the good race with this good father from Maryland when Blessed to Play returns right after this.

0: Registration is now open for At the Well, the Young Women's Eucharistic Retreat, hosted by the nuns of Our Lady of the Angels Monastery in Hanceville, Alabama. This one-day retreat is Saturday, July 27th from 7 a.m. to 4 p.m. It's open to single young women between the ages of 18 and 29, and it's just $25 per person. 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

0: Welcome back to Blessed to Play. Ron Meyer joined today by Father Michael Sliney. He's a Legionnaires of Christ priest located in Maryland, and he's a marathon runner. In fact, he's run a few marathons. How about 10 of them? Completed Hartford twice, Suffolk County twice, the Marine Corps, three bishop events in D.C., and he qualified and ran Boston in 22 and 24, currently training for Chicago. How about that? And really makes a ministry out of his running, being able to chat on social media and lead people to a discussion of faith, and also just popping up on the trail and seeing people there and getting into discussion as well. And he seems to love what he does. Not only running, Father, but you like to play basketball. And I want to talk about this because you were part of a team called the DC Hood. It's a team of priests from the Archdiocese of Washington, and you would play priests from the Archdiocese of Baltimore at the Verizon Center, I think before a Washington Wizards game. Why don't you talk about your affection for basketball and in that game in particular?
1: Sure. Well, look, as a kid, I wasn't a superstar playing basketball, but I played a lot of pickup basketball. I loved watching basketball. I went to Michigan State University, so I went to most of their games. I'm a big Spartan fan. And I just realized that a lot of men, playing basketball teams and basketball parish teams. And so I thought, as a priest, wouldn't it be great to engage with men on the court and off the court and get to know them there? So I just started playing for parish teams. I'd go to Wednesday night basketball at this St. John's Parish in McLean and play with those guys. I went to modern day school and I played with those guys. And I was a chaplain in a few schools. So I actually played with the basketball team in a few schools. It was a way for me to engage with these guys during practice. And we did some camps as well, where we had basketball players run camps. And so I've always been passionate about the game. And the DC Hood was an initiative by one of the priests here in the Archdiocese to kind of use that venue as a means of promoting vocations. So our team would go to different parishes in the diocese and play against men's teams. And we'd fill a gym with all the parents and some of the men who played against us. And then usually a cardinal or a bishop or one of us would talk about our vocation. Mm-hmm. So this was going on for a couple of years. And at one point, the Baltimore priest heard about this and they wanted to play us in a game. So we basically played them at the Verizon Center for a few years, just before the Wizards game. So we got to actually dress in the Wizards locker room. That was impressive to see all the lockers and, this NBA locker room, and to have our special jerseys for the game and to play on the Wizards court. And it was really kind of unique to be out there. And it was just a great opportunity to witness. And I would say, Ron, my big thing is, I think people need to think of priests as being normal people too. Uh-huh. Many of us do play sports. Many of us are athletes. Maybe we're not professional, but I think it should hopefully make young people think that, just because I'm an athlete and I like doing things other guys like to do, doesn't mean I can't be a priest. I can be a normal guy that has a passion for sports. And I think the DC Hood was trying to promote that concept.
0: Yeah, and we've had a number of priests on this show who are incredible athletes, top-level elite athletes. But I got to ask you, some of our listening audience might have this in their mind. When you're playing this basketball game, how competitive are the priests?
1: Well, it was funny, and maybe this is kind of a confidential story, but I'll share it. It's not a bad story. Our coach was an auxiliary bishop, mm-hmm. and he brought all the priests together at midcourt, the Baltimore priest and the DC priest. And he said, okay, now fathers, we're playing this game. We're trying to promote vocations. I know everyone wants to win, but let's try to respect each other. Let's have a good time out there, So we're all looking at each other. This is not about having a good time. We got to beat these Baltimore priests. So we went back and he said, fathers, we got to beat these guys. So he did say that. And we did. We did beat them. And it was kind of neat. But I think, you'd be surprised how many priests are very competitive guys. And we like to win. And we fight to win. And we compete to win. And there's nothing wrong with that. That's a healthy attitude. And it's a healthy way to live.
0: Yeah, definitely giving your best. And bragging rights, too. I mean, get to have that trophy or bragging rights for a year until the next game. So,
1: sure, it means a lot.
0: Yeah, that's a good.
1: It was kind of like the Red Sox versus the Yankees. I think Baltimore versus DC is that type of game.
0: Yeah, but you can't get too cocky because they're going to come after you the next year with a passion and desire to get you back.
1: That's true.
0: We're talking with Father Michael Sliney. He's a Legionnaires of Christ priest based in Maryland. And Father, let's talk about just sports and faith in general, because I think you could probably talk about the link and why it's so important, especially for young people listening, that you could be competitive, you could play sports, but how do you incorporate that faith aspect into that life experience with sports?
1: Sure. Well, you know, I'll start with an anecdote. I'm a big fan of St. John Paul II. I actually met him 7 times when I was studying in Rome. And I served one of his masses, and I'd actually just come off the basketball court. So our basketball team was asked to serve his mass. So all of us, you know, jumped in the shower. We went to the Vatican, we served his mass. Most of the guys are pretty tall on the team. And St. John Paul saw all of us, and he said, "Oh, Legionaries of Christ, you're the athletes for Christ," you know, and we kind of smiled, he smiled, and we served the mass. But I feel that we're all called to be athletes for Christ. And, mm-hmm. you know, the discipline, the dedication, the sportsmanship, the courage, you know, the perseverance of being an athlete translates into being a good Christian too. All those qualities you can apply to our Christian journey. And, you know, life requires discipline. Life is hard. Life is challenging. And you got to prepare for those challenges. You've got to get used to those challenges. You have to overcome those challenges. And I think what you endure in your particular sport is what you're going to endure as a human being, as a Christian out there in the world. So I think it's great preparation. It's great training. You can't beat it.
0: Now, I always like to ask our guests about some practical advice. And obviously your expertise is, you know, the religious, the spiritual life. So maybe an athlete listening to this show who just happened to come on the show as far as tuning in wants to know, what steps can they take to incorporate their spiritual life with their athletic training?
1: Yeah, look, I think just like we all have a training plan, a training program. I know as a runner, I have, you know, a 6-day training plan. I have an off day where I do biking and other types of workouts, and I stick to that plan. I think you need to have a spiritual plan. Mm-hmm. And the church, you know, is very simple in this sense. You know, we need to have the Eucharist, anything that has to do with adoration, daily mass, time spent with our Lord in prayer. You know, I think scripture is a big part of that, getting to know Christ by reading the Bible. I do that for an hour every morning. I do my Lectio Divina based on the gospel of the day, the readings of the day. I think having a great devotion to our Blessed Mother as Catholics, you know, she can bring us to Christ. I personally pray the rosary every day. It's a very simple habit. It takes 15, 20 minutes and just a beautiful way to gain graces for the souls entrusted to you. And look, you can talk to Jesus anytime. You could talk to him in the car, you know, shut the radio off, listen to the Holy Spirit, have a conversation with our Lord. But I think it's putting him on your schedule, you know, just like my training run is on the schedule. So is my rosary. So is my mass. So is my hour of prayer. And I think it's, you know, so many people tell me, "Father, I'm Catholic. You know, I'm a devout Catholic." And I almost want to say, okay, well, show me your phone. Where's Jesus on your phone? Where's Jesus in your day? You can't say you're devout if you're not praying. So I think having a plan that works for you. And one thing I'd say, Ron, is look, I'm a runner. Not everyone has to run. Some people are into swimming, biking, whatever it might be. Mm-hmm. You know, there's so many ways to pray and connect with God. Find a way that works with you and stick with it. And try to get closer to Christ as a friend and as a brother. That's what you need. That's where you're going to get strength.
0: Yeah, that's a good point. Blessed to play Ron Meyer chatting today with Father Michael Sliney, Legionnaires of Christ priest, marathon runner. And Father, you've entered this community of running, and it's a group of people that you don't

0: and just a ton of snow blowing into my face. And I was looking around at these runners, you know, like, what are we doing out here? A whole bunch of runners running up and down the Hudson River in 20 degree weather with just a whole bunch of snow hitting us. And I would say there's a toughness, there's a resilience, there's a dedication, there's a joy, there's an attitude of, you know what, I don't care what's in front of me, I'm going to get this done, I'm going to get through it. And I really admire that can-do attitude, mm-hmm. that positive attitude, that take-the-hill attitude. And that community all has it, and there's a brotherhood, there's a sisterhood, and a respect, a mutual respect we have for each other. Look, 26.2 miles is a big deal. And I don't care what pace you're running at. If you can cross that finish line mm-hmm. under 6 hours, I'm impressed. And that just takes a lot of training, a lot of dedication. And that level of commitment is something we all respect. And I think it brings us together.
1: Yeah, I noticed there's a charitable spirit, too, amongst long distance runners, because a lot of them are running for causes. They're trying to raise money for good causes. I know on the course itself, when I was running, there would be runners who were stopping to help other people because they needed help for various reasons. And obviously that's going to take off their time or disrupt their, you know, their running and their pace, so to speak. So maybe you could speak to that as well.
0: Yeah, I would say most races are races for causes. Like all the bishops events, that money goes to veterans. It goes to wounded warriors. It goes to EOD warriors. Mm-hmm. So I feel really good about giving them $100, knowing that most of the money is going to go to a good cause. So there's that. You know, in most major races like Boston, Chicago, you can if you can't qualify, you can pay $5,000-$10,000 for a charity, and that goes to Children's Hospital or maybe another good cause. So there's a lot of that too. But you're right. There's a spirit of really caring about other people as you're running. I remember my first Hartford race. I was really impressed by this woman. It was around mile 19 to 20, 23 was kind of a loop. It was a 6 mile loop. So the people who were on mile 21 were looking at us at 19. And she was cheering on those runners that were 4 miles behind her for like 2 miles. I was right behind her. She said, "You got this, come on." And I'm thinking, I'm about to die, you know? she must be tired too. But she's cheering on all these runners that are probably, you know, a little slower than we are, 4 miles behind us. But what a noble spirit. I've seen blind runners, and there's two runners on either side of the blind runner, you know, for 26 miles, getting them across the finish line. I've seen dads pushing their paraplegic sons mm-hmm. in a wheelchair for 26.2 miles. And yeah, anytime anyone falls down, or even during the Boston Marathon, you know, last month, I saw this guy kind of zigzagging back and forth, and he looked like he was delirious. And I mean, it was a rough race. It was hot. I think a lot of people were surprised. Anyway, I asked him, "Hey, how you doing?" He said, "I'll be okay, but thanks for stopping." And that's just what we do. You see someone who's not in a good spot, and you're not, maybe your time's not going to be great, but you know, people are more important than the time, right? So at the end of the day, you look out for them, and that's critical.
1: Yeah, that's a good point, and it just shows the spirit of the marathon runners that oftentimes, especially when it's televised, it's not captured on camera, but as you are a marathon runner, you see this when you're running the course, and those are great things to take away from the running community, and it shows what these people are made of for sure. Well, Father Michael Sliney has been our guest, and folks, he's quite a runner and 10 marathons, and now he's training for Chicago, and continuing at 58 years old, continue to run 26.2. That's a lot of miles and something that takes a lot of training, a lot of dedication. But he also incorporates this into his ministerial life as a priest. Father, thanks so much. Really appreciate the time and sharing a little bit about you here on Blessed to Play. And good luck in Chicago. We'll be thinking about you.
0: Okay. Thank you so much for having me on the show. Very grateful.
1: 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For Father Michael Sliney, I'm Ron Meyer. We'll catch you next time right here on Blessed to Play.
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4: Remember, becoming angry is not due to lack of perfection in others, but to our own lack of virtue and patience.
3: 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Dante wrote, "The path to paradise begins in hell." Join Deacon Don Prendergast and David Fortin as they discuss the tools men need to build the domestic church and the spiritual weapons to defend it. This is Through the Fire.
6: Hello, friends. Welcome to this episode of Through the Fire. I'm David Fortin, joined by my dear friend, Deacon Don Prendergast.
7: Hey, hey.
6: Hey, buddy. How are you?
7: I'm doing all right. How are you doing?
6: Good, man. We're coming up on the 4th of July soon. That's a
7: 4th of July.
6: Imagine we're going to be
7: 250th anniversary.
6: That's amazing, isn't it?
7: I find it incredible that President Trump is doing all the stuff that he's doing in celebration of our nation's 250th birthday. I mean, would anyone be able to predict that there would be a UFC fight arena erected on the south lawn of the White House?
6: I never would have seen that. Never.
7: But I mean, here's my impression. First of all, we know that President Trump just loves to mess with people. And we know that by the things that he has said, the things that he has implied, all the stuff about how he's going to run for another term. I mean, all this stuff.
6: Mm-hmm.
7: You know, we've seen over and over again that he says things in many instances to drive the Democrats crazy.
6: Oh, yeah. Yeah, without a doubt, he does that.
7: And I kind of see this as more of the same.
6: Sure.
7: More of the same. But I will say this, and this is something that I find very fascinating, and it's something that I think as a culture, we've kind of pushed to the side. I do think that it's important for us to get back to, as men, to get back to the gentle giant kind of personality, the John Wayne kind of personality, you know, the Trace Big Guns. Yes.
6: Chamberlain.
7: Trace Big Guns. Yes. You know, the idea, and there's a clinical psychologist that was very popular by the name of Jordan Peterson, who we haven't heard from in a long time because I think he's battling a lot of really, really bad health issues. But he had a very interesting take on blessed are the meek. Mm-hmm. And I'd started to do my own digging, and I tend to agree with his interpretation of blessed are the meek. The way he describes it, and there's a lot of validity to this, the way he describes it is when we normally think about blessed are the meek, what we tend to come up with is the definition of meek being simple, small, harmless.
6: Milk toast,
7: right. And but we even see this in Scripture, because Jesus at one point says to the apostles, if you don't have a sword, you need to go get one. And then the apostles are like, you know, Master, we have two swords over here. And Jesus says, that's enough. So there's kind of a, Jordan Peterson gives another perspective. And he talks about how men should be dangerous. All men should be dangerous. All men should have the capacity within them to be incredibly dangerous, but then have the self-control not to be dangerous. And I think we instinctively want that from our fathers. We want that from our older brothers. I have to say, you know, I would argue that I bet most women want their men to have the capacity to be dangerous, but then to choose not to be. You know, clinically speaking, you know, in the research that I've come across in part of my studies, what we'll see in relationship dynamics, and I'm generalizing, of course, but generally speaking, what we see in relationship dynamics is women are drawn to men who are their equal or superior to them. Men are drawn to women who are their equal or inferior to them. And when I say inferior and superior, I'm talking about financially, I'm talking about physically, I'm not talking about character. Although it can be argued that, you know, character can be part of it. If you have a strong character, you're a convicted person where you make decisions and on and on, it certainly can be viewed as a strength. And so naturally speaking, we see people are drawn to those decisions. And likewise, when we operate outside of that paradigm, we see a lot of relationship problems. So now why am I saying all of that? Well, I'm saying all that because society, the American society, probably beginning back in the 60s with the sexual revolution, but more so since the 90s and 2000s, what we have seen is kind of a paradigm shift where we start bringing in toxic masculinity and we start talking more and more about the evils of the patriarchal society and we start talking more and more about misogynistic behavior and so on and so forth. And then you have the rise of feminism, not seeking out equality in treatment, but seeking out equality in the corporate world and everywhere else. So what I see that our culture craves, but we're not seeing it play out in real life, is going back to the traditional roles where, as Dave, you and I have said over and over again, the husband, the man in the family, is the leader, protector, and provider. And we know the culture wants that. Just watch the movies. All the big blockbusters have men portraying those roles. I mean, you go all the way back to the 80s and 90s, you know, with Die Hard, and then you go to, you know, Gladiator, and, you know, and even all all the superhero movies, the Marvel comic movies, you have all of these really powerful figures.
6: But I think today you're finding more of a masculinization of femininity. You're seeing these strong women playing roles that traditionally men carried.
7: Well, the ridiculous thing is, and just the numbers prove this out. The numbers prove out the fact that, so it's been 100 years since the suffrage movement. It's been a very, very long time since women had equal rights in the voting booth. And then we move to the sexual revolution of the 1960s. So you have all this time. Let's just go from the 60s. From the 60s to now is more than 50 years. But still, when you take a look at all of the various employment opportunities in the workforce, I mean, all of them. I'm not just talking about a small segment, but all of them. You still find the vast majority of women and men fulfilling the various vocational jobs. It hasn't changed. I mean, there may be a little bit of wiggle, and there may be a little bit of movement here and there, and the numbers may have shifted a little bit, but still, you're going to find a lot of the physical jobs are done by men, and a lot of the nurturing jobs are done by women. And that hasn't changed. And quite honestly, that's never changed. Of course, there's always going to be some overlap, of course. But generally speaking, none of these dynamics have changed over the millennia.
6: True. But if you watch television, you see a lot of these police shows which show women crashing indoors. And
7: yeah, that's just, I mean, again, I used to do that, right? And mm-hmm. you just don't see that. You don't, it's not a true portrayal.
6: Yeah.
7: It's just not. It's not a true portrayal. I'm not saying that there aren't some tough women in the police department. There are, tougher than me. But to the degree that the culture wants it to be, that mm-hmm. just doesn't play out in real life. The reality is the stereotypical professions have not changed much at all. Mm-hmm. And you can't say by drafting new laws or having different political parties in charge are going to change it, because we're going back to the 60s, right? With the sexual revolution, Woodstock and free love and all of that, and everybody can do whatever they want, and mm-hmm. and Jimi Hendrix, and it still hasn't changed, because you can't change what God has ordained. You can try, mm-hmm. But it never works out. It just does not work out. And God has created us to fulfill particular roles, but you know, if we want to do something different, it just doesn't work out. And so I just see Trump with this whole UFC fighting as you know, his desire to bring that John Wayne attitude back into the public spotlight.
6: Mm-hmm. You know, Deacon, you brought up an interesting time. It's some people look at it as the lowest point on a cultural point on the planet was the 1960s. It was in the 1960s that Vatican I was being
7: Vatican II.
6: Replaced by Vatican II, right?
7: Yeah. Well, that's when we had, I want to say it was 19, I'm going to get these dates wrong. I want to say it was like 1964.
6: Mm-hmm.
7: I want to say it was like 1964 that Pope John the 23rd opened up the Second Vatican Council. And I think the Second Vatican Council closed in 1968, 1967, something like that. I'm probably going to get the dates wrong. But nevertheless, yeah, it was Pope John Paul the 23rd, the smiling Pope. Mm-hmm. He was the one that convened the Second Vatican Council. And at the time, a lot of the thinking was that, you know, the Catholic Church was still in a big way, circling the wagons, trying to keep Catholics from leaving to go to the Protestant denominations. We know that back in around the year 1500, we had the Protestant Reformation with Martin Luther and his 99 theses that he nailed to the church door, and it busted open a whole movement away from Catholicism into the Protestant religions. And so for that period of time, from the year 1500 to just before the close of the Second Vatican Council, the Catholic Church very much had a circle the wagons kind of attitude. And we've talked about this before, where encyclicals and teachings would come out and words like anathema mm-hmm. would be at the very end of the document, which basically meant, and if you don't subscribe to this, if you don't follow this, you are anathema, which means you are electing yourself to be excommunicated. So it was like a very much circle the wagons kind of thing. And so the Second Vatican Council, generally speaking, was the desire to open the windows, let the fresh air in, put the experience of the laity at the center of church life. You know, bring back the missionary zeal, mm-hmm. and to take another look at how we're supposed to be living as Catholics. Because quite honestly, for a very, very, very, very long time, there was very much this attitude of just do what the priest says. You know, everybody should have a Bible, but don't open it, don't read it, because you're not going to understand how to properly interpret it. And so every Catholic home had a Bible in it, but nobody read it. It was just covered with dust and it was there.
6: Mm-hmm.
7: And so the Second Vatican Council opened up with a lot of conversation and a lot of discussion as to the role of the laity, and probably one of the most influential documents that came out of the Second Vatican Council was the Universal Call to Holiness. You know, because there was a prevailing thought that, well, if I can get someone to pray for me, well, then I'm in. You know, it's like, if I can get Father to give me a blessing, if I could, you know, use the sacraments in my life to give me the in that I need so I get to heaven. But there really wasn't, on an ordinary level, there really wasn't like an understanding. I think I've told this story before. So one of the big things about pre-Vatican II and post-Vatican II. So pre-Vatican II, nobody ate meat on Fridays. I mean, there was a lot of devotional practices that I've actually started to go back into, only because I like the idea of structuring my life primarily around being Catholic. And then out of being Catholic, I enter the world. And so, like, for example, prior to Second Vatican Council, nobody ate meat on Friday. And Dave, we've told this story that the fish fillet, the McDonald's fish fillet sandwich, that came about because of Catholics. Because one of the hamburger joints in, what was it, Ohio?
6: I think it was. Deacon Eric Meyer told us about this.
7: Yeah.
6: And I think it was Ohio.
7: So one of the McDonald's joints out in Ohio, they started to notice that they're not selling hamburgers. They're not selling, you know, burgers on Fridays. Why is that? And then somebody said, well, that's because Catholics don't come out on Friday. They stay home because they can't eat meat on Friday. So this burger, you know, this McDonald's joint out in Ohio, it's like, well, maybe we can do a fish sandwich. And we'll start off by offering it on Fridays only. And then, you know, the fish fillet sandwich ended up being a permanent part of the menu for McDonald's. And so that's a good example of how being Catholic and letting that be your starting point and then branching out into the world from that can change the world. And so my father grew up like that. And I remember him telling me that, you know, there was a fear. There was a fear that he had that if you're not living according to the teachings, you're definitely going to hell. You're anathema. Again, as a kid, I remember as a kid, everybody went to church. Everybody went to confession on Saturday. Why? Because you were going to go to church on Sunday and receive communion. So everybody went to confession on Saturday. Now it's like, well, as long as you try to go once a month, that would be a good idea. But everybody went on Saturdays, they would be prepared to receive the communion on Sunday. So my father is telling me back then that, you know, you don't eat meat on Fridays. Now, my father grew up in Brooklyn, New York. And in Brooklyn, New York, especially in the summertime, there's a hot dog cart. We used to call them, well, I think they still do, dirty water dogs, because nobody would change the water in the hot dog. They boil the hot dogs. Nobody changed the water. You just keep adding water to it. So these were dirty water dogs, which I tell you, fantastically tasting hot dogs. The best. Dirty water dogs, especially late in the afternoon after about 100 or 200 hot dogs have been through that water, it just adds more flavor to it. So my father is in the middle of eating a dirty water dog, and it's a Friday, and it dawns on him that it's a Friday. And he's like, oh my goodness, it's Friday. And so he tells me, and I hate to be graphic, but he says that he ducked behind a dumpster and he put a finger down his throat to get that hot dog out. That's how that was like the level of fear and devotion that my dad had, because he didn't want to break a church rule. So the Second Vatican Council changed a lot of those practices, where now the only time you have to avoid eating meat is Good Friday and Ash Wednesday. Those are the only 2 days the church says that you have to abstain from meat. I took it upon myself. I don't eat meat on Fridays. The only time I would eat meat on a Friday is if I find myself in a situation where I am being offered it by someone who, if I said no, it would be a grave insult. Because remember, Jesus, when he sent the disciples out, he told them, eat what is put before you, for, you know, the worker deserves his pay. The idea being, if someone is offering and it would be an insult to say no, then you don't say no. And so without, you know, other than that exception, I don't eat meat on Fridays. Also, back the old way, I believe it was every Wednesday was known as an Ember Day. And as an Ember Day, on Wednesdays, everybody fasted. And so that was another practice. I haven't quite gotten to that one yet because I like to eat. But that's next on the list, is to observe fasting on Ember Days. But the Second Vatican Council changed a lot of that. Rather than looking inward, it looked outward. Rather than looking inward and saying, we need to hold on, you know, no matter what, we need to hold on to all of our practices and all of the things that we're doing, all of the traditions, we can relax that and we could take another look at it. And so the church in Second Vatican Council doesn't really follow Ember Days. The church doesn't follow abstaining from meat on Fridays other than Ash Wednesday and Good Friday. And so Second Vatican Council made a lot of changes. Here's the big question. Were the changes that were recommended properly implemented? And I think a lot of people would say no, because we ended up in the 60s and early 70s, we ended up with a lot of, let's call it experimentation. You know, you would see a lot of experimentation with the liturgy. There are stories of priests making up their own prayers of consecration. I remember when I was in seminary and the third translation to the Roman Missal came out, it was explained to us that this translation was meant to bring the English language into proper alignment with the original Latin. And only the English language, because you start looking at the other languages like Spanish and whatnot, and that translation was already in alignment. But the English translation was not in alignment, going back to the implementation of the Second Vatican Council up until, what was it, like 2010, I think it was, something like that. And here's how it was described to me. When the Latin language was translated into English here in the United States, and for those of you that are listening who are older, you might recall using the word sacramentorium as opposed to the Roman Missal. And so the way that the book was translated, they used what was called dynamic equivalence. And so they would gather together people, poets, musicians, clergy, lay people, artists, and they would look at the Latin language. They would bring linguists into the conversation, and they used what they referred to as dynamic equivalence. And a perfect example of that, that many of us probably remember, is when the priest would say, "The Lord be with you." And Dave, do you remember what the response used to be?
6: "And also with you."
7: "And also with you." And it was changed as part of the third translation to the Roman Missal. It was changed to what?
6: "And with your spirit."
7: Right. Now, here's the unique difference. The unique difference is the dynamic equivalent expression would look at a person as being a totality of body and spirit. And the original focused on the spirit. And it's an interesting conversation as to why would you want to focus on the spirit? And what I keep coming back to, and I'm just going to generalize for an easy conversation, what I keep coming back to is we need to remember the essence of who you are is not your flesh, it's your soul, your spirit. That's who you are. Your body is the vehicle that you experience this reality in, as well as the vehicle that moves you around. But the essence of who you are, the fact that you are made in the image and likeness of God, and God is pure spirit. So the idea of the Lord be with you and also with you, as compared to the Lord be with you and with your spirit. Okay, now that says something. And with your spirit. That really shows communion, communion with the divine. Because we haven't died and we haven't gone through the resurrection like Jesus did. We have not gone through the second coming. And so really to capture the communion that God is bringing us into, it is with our spirit. Now, we experience this world through our five senses. We experience this world through our bodies. And so our bodies bear an imprint of God. But our real essence, who we are, our real essence is our spirit, our soul. And so that's just one tiny little example of how the translation differences really do matter. And so with the Second Vatican Council and the early English translation to the liturgy, you know, a lot of things kind of fell by the wayside. Here's something also that I've personally noticed that we have to be careful about. What is it, and Dave, I'm going to ask you to help me out with this part. What is it that we are supposed to be experiencing when we go to Mass on Sunday?
6: Communion with Jesus himself. Almost a marital embrace, wouldn't you say?
7: Well, is it, would you say that when we go to church on Sunday, it should be a social event?
6: No, absolutely not.
7: Should it be a reunion?
6: Wait a minute, no, after Mass.
7: No, I'm not talking about after when you go to the hall. I'm talking about the bells ring, everyone stands, the music starts.
6: Oh, yeah, that's be quiet and be reverent.
7: So the idea is, and you know, we have to remember everything that we're doing now in Mass is supposed to be better. And it's supposed to be the fulfillment of what was taught to the ancient Jewish people. So as the ancient Jewish people were moving through the desert with the tabernacle, the tent, Moses was with them. They had the Ark of the Covenant. When the glory cloud would come down, they'd pitch the tent and they would set everything up. They'd have their tabernacle. They'd set everything up. And Moses would come out. When Moses would come out of his tent and he would enter, everybody would stand up. Moses would go in. Moses would worship. Moses would commune with God. Moses would come out and he would speak to the people, the information, the words, the lessons, the law, the commandments. He would then commune with the people as to what God is speaking about, asking for, demanding, whatever it is. It was not, it never had been, a social event. It had never been an opportunity to catch up with old friends and talk.
6: What was the Mass like, though, before, when it was called the Way? What was, you know, and you'd go to people's houses? I mean, was there a form of liturgy then?
7: Absolutely there was. So it all started with the apostles. They would go to the synagogue. They would go to, you know, the place of worship where they would listen to the teachings of the, you know, in the Torah. They would be listening to readings from the Torah, the prophets. And so they would have what we look at today as the liturgy of the word. And then, because there is no, if you go into a Jewish temple, what you'll have is you'll have a reading from the Torah, you'll have a teaching, but there is no communion. Now, they would have their special rituals such as Passover, Yom Kippur, Rosh Hashanah, and those would be a little bit different. But as far as the weekly get-together on the Sabbath, what we have then is the apostles would then go to someone's house and they would have what they would call the breaking of the bread. Now, we have to go back in time to the Last Supper. We have to go back in time to how proper worship was being offered. And when we take a look at the way proper worship was being offered, that's exactly what Jesus brought to the apostles at the Last Supper. And they all knew what was happening around them. I mean, they would do the slaughtering of the animal and all of that stuff. They had the Passover meal. And so they understood what Jesus is. They see this and they get it. And they know what this is all, you know, what this is all at least supposed to reference.
6: But knowing that Jesus was the Lamb of God, did they partake in Passover meals anymore? Or did they?
7: Well, for three years, they were doing the Passover while Jesus was in his public ministry. But then after the resurrection, you know, little by little, they all got thrown out of the temple. They got thrown out of the synagogues because while they're listening to everybody talk about the coming of the Messiah, they're standing up going, well, he already came. You people didn't listen to him. And so it didn't take very long. And we have that in the Acts of the Apostles where Paul and Peter are being, they're arrested, and it's being demanded of them that they stop talking about Jesus as being the Messiah. And they said, I can't stop speaking what I know to be true. And so, yes, we also know from the story of the road to Emmaus that Jesus was made known in the breaking of the bread. And so when you start taking a look at how the mass unfolds, what you see is the priest will fracture. He'll break the host in two. That's the splitting of the sacrificial animal and then brings it back together.
6: Deacon, we're going to leave it right there for right now, but when we come back, we'll continue our conversation. We'll be right back.
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6: All right, Deacon, we are back from our break and continuing our conversation.
7: So, like I said, in the last segment, what we see in the Mass, what we know to be true in the Mass, goes all the way back to ancient Israel. They would have an animal that would be sacrificed, split from head to tail, folded open, and then put back together. And we see that with the priest fracturing the host and then bringing it back together for the great elevation. And so all of these things are still taking place. Now, Second Vatican Council didn't change those elements. Second Vatican Council did bring in a few extra prayers of consecration that were options for the priest. And there can be some debate as to whether or not those other prayers of consecration, whether or not they bring about the same level of merit that the canon, we've all heard it. That's where you list all the saints, you list the martyrs. Now, when we compare that to the pre-Vatican II Mass or the Tridentine Mass, what we see is the Tridentine Mass, everything is oriented towards God. That's why the priest has his back to you. That's why everything, the prayers are done in Latin. It's a dead language. You know, unless you know Latin or you got the book that has half Latin, half English, you're not going to know exactly what's happening. And that also is part of the mystery. Do you need to know everything? Because now you have a question of, the depth of faith. But I tell you, when you listen to the Latin Mass, there is an emotion that is provoked. There is an emotion of mystery, of divine mystery, that is provoked in the Latin Mass. And so there have been those who would discuss the fact that maybe the Novus Ordo was not implemented the way that it was envisioned it would be implemented. Because back in the 60s and 70s, you know, you had the balloon masses, priests dressing up like clowns. You know, you hear these rumors of priests riding motorcycles down the center aisle into the church and all kinds of stuff. Now, with that said, I will say that the children's mass, now a child's mass, because you want to be able to make things relevant and understandable on a child's level, if you're going to do a children's liturgy, perhaps then it's an opportunity to be a little bit more expressive. And even when I offer the homily, you know, there are many different styles that you could offer in a homily. There are some priests that are very, very high theology. I've seen that. And then I've also seen some homilies where it feels like I'm in class and I'm in a Bible study program. And then, you know, the way that I offer my homily, I borrow from Father Larry Richards, his style. I also borrow from Father Mark Beard, who has deceased, some of his style. And, you know, and a couple of other people I borrow from, Father John Carapi, I borrow from his style. So, and also Blessed Archbishop Fulton Sheen, I borrow from his style. When I offer homilies, what I try to do is not so much provoke the theological, but I try to provoke the ordinary and how it connects with living the life of a Catholic. I try to, especially being a married deacon with a whole bunch of kids and grandkids, I try to bring out the message for the ordinary listener. Not that I'm looking to invite somebody to a graduate study program, but just on an ordinary, like, how do I do this? It's like, okay, thanks for the information, but, you know, what are the practical nuts and bolts to just live my life?
6: You know, Deacon, as I'm sitting here listening to you talk, I know what you, and as long as we've known each other, one of the first things that you said to me was that, was what you're talking about right now, where the priests have that deeper theology, whereas the deacon has that man-to-man. Or
7: ordinary.
6: That service-oriented homily.
7: Right.
6: That's what deacon...
7: Well, we try. And I've known some deacons to get very high in theology. It's just not my style. And then I've known some priests that are very, very good at expressing the ordinary and making everything that Jesus is teaching to be very relevant, which I would argue that was Jesus's style. I mean, how many parables do we have about farming and agriculture? That's what the people knew. The people knew fishing. They knew agriculture. That's what they knew. And so Jesus would create parables based upon things that people could relate to. And so I try to do that in my homilies. But with Second Vatican Council, an argument can be made that perhaps the opening up of the windows and letting the fresh air in might have gone a little bit too far in how the Novus Ordo Mass is being celebrated. And I would quote Bishop Robert Barron when he would, you know, rightfully so, he would defend the Novus Ordo Mass and he would defend the Second Vatican Council, because there are those that are going to say that the Second Vatican Council is not a valid council. Well, sorry, I hate to burst your bubble. It's very much a valid council, very much a valid council. And it should not come as a surprise to anybody that an authoritative body can produce a decision that gets executed poorly. We see that in civil society also. And so Bishop Barron, he talks about how the Second Vatican Council is absolutely an authoritative and valid council. And let's not forget, out of the Second Vatican Council, as Bishop Barron points out, we have two very prominent saints that had a foot in each of the two worlds, and as a result of the life of the Novus Ordo Mass, they both became saints. And the people that I'm talking about is Pope St. John Paul the Great. He was a young priest at the Second Vatican Council. And the other person who had one foot in each was St. Mother Teresa of Calcutta. She also was a young nun prior to the Second Vatican Council. And we know that she was a very wise and a very righteous and pious and faithful nun after the Second Vatican Council.
6: So we've also got Carlo Acutis, who's just...
7: And right.
6: So the Novus Ordo does direct us towards sainthood.
7: Without question. Mm-hmm. Without question. The Novus... See, now, I've heard it argued, and I believe this argument. I've heard it argued that prayer has a merit scale. Now, what do I mean by that? And I think I've mentioned this in the past. Prayer does have a merit scale. We could ask our buddy, hey, man, say a prayer for me. Does that prayer have validity? Absolutely, it has validity. And then we could also go to our pastor and say, Father, I'm in a bad way. Please include me in your prayers. And is it reasonable to believe that the prayer of a priest has greater merit than the prayer of an ordinary layperson? Sure. Absolutely. Now, if you had the opportunity to go to Mother Teresa or John Paul II or Padre Pio when they were, you know, in this life and say to them, please pray for me. You don't think that their prayers have even greater merit than your local pastor or me or your buddy down the block or, you know, whoever? Yeah, because we have to understand that it says in Scripture, the prayers of a righteous are heard by God. The fervent prayers of the righteous, which means that God is not a fool. God understands the depth of sincerity as we express it in the life we live. You know, it's almost like saying the squeaky wheel gets the grease. If you have someone who is serious and intentional and prays every day, that squeaky wheel, if you will, is going to be heard loud and clear. We have a parable that comes up in liturgy about a widow who goes to a judge and keeps badgering this judge for a righteous decision. And finally, the judge says, I better give this woman a righteous decision, otherwise she might hit me. And Jesus says, you know, he speaks about that, and it has to do with that petitionary action and the merit, because you're persistent. And even an unrighteous judge is still going to give you that righteous decision, if for no other reason than to shut you up and make you go away. And so Jesus talks about how our persistence is heard in heaven. Clearly it's heard in heaven. This is why we say the power of prayer should not be underestimated. But then again, we also know that lukewarmness will result in Jesus vomiting us out of his mouth. It's like either be hot or cold. Be convicted in one way or another. Hot or cold, not lukewarm. Don't be wishy-washy.
6: Indifference, Deacon, I think adds such an insult to the injury.
7: Well, sure it does.
6: You know, it's such a terrible thing.
7: We know it in our own lives.
6: Exactly.
7: We know it in our own lives. You know, probably one of the seven deadly sins that I think is like the worst, that really is probably the one that sticks with me, is sloth. So the idea of sloth is that you don't even care enough to care. I mean, think about that. Being ambivalent. You just, I don't care. Whatever happens, I don't care. It's like you don't even care enough to care. Wow. That's the whole thing about lukewarmness.
6: And when you do that to God, I mean, the creator of the universe, your eternal father, and when you do that to him, that's...
7: Well, think about it. Think about what that says. God is the creator of everything. And love him or hate him, he would prefer that than just to be like, I don't care. Sloth. Just, I don't care. That's really, really bad. Is to be so spiritually lazy that, you know, you're ambivalent, whatever, I don't care. So that's the one that really gets to me the most. So there certainly is levels of merit in prayer life, without question. I would never presume that my prayers are heard at the same volume that a bishop's prayers are heard. I would never assume that my prayers are heard at the same volume that the Holy Father's prayers are heard. I think it would be tremendously arrogant for me to think that way. And then as a church, We bring all of our prayers together as a church. This is where it becomes a concern for a lot of people in regards to pre-Vatican II, post-Vatican II, the Tridentine Mass, the Novus Ordo Mass. The concern then becomes, what is the level of merit? If we look through the prayer life of the people in the pews, what is the level of merit in the worship of the Mass pre-Vatican II versus post-Vatican II? Especially when you start getting into, you know, the some of the implementations of the Novus Ordo with the music, and it sounds like you're in a Protestant, you know, everything should be directed towards God. We should not be celebrating ourselves. Now, I'm not talking about a Mass dedicated to a baptism, a Mass dedicated to a funeral, a Mass dedicated to a wedding. I'm not talking about that. I'm talking about your typical Sunday Mass. The Mass should never be a celebration of us. Oh, look at me. Look at me and look at my relationship with God. Nothing about the Mass should be directed towards me. Everything about the Mass should be directed towards Christ. We are there to celebrate his death and resurrection. We are there to celebrate his seating at the right hand of the Father. We are worshiping our God. We are not pagans asking our God to worship us. And so in some of the implementations, there it has been voiced that there is a concern that sometimes it would appear as though the laity is being celebrated. This is one of the arguments that a lot of people have with clapping at Mass. This is one of the arguments that people have with, you know, recognizing this person's birthday and all of our visitors stand up and, you know, are we celebrating ourselves or are we here to celebrate the one true living God? You know, and so that is a concern in the implementation of the Novus Ordo Mass. Now, I've seen the Novus Ordo Mass celebrated beautifully, where you would have the Gloria sung in Latin. You would have the Agnus Dei. You would have the Our Father. There are times to bring the old into the new and to orient everything and maintain, and even celebrating where the priest is standing ad orientem, where he is facing east. There are ways of doing it where you're able to bring the old and the new together in a very beautiful way.
6: Deacon, isn't that kind of like what we hear and see on EWTN when there's a Mass? They have a mixture of Latin. They have a mixture of you know, English language.
7: Yeah, well, another place is just watch Pope Leo XIV. Watch Pope Leo XIV. Now, sometimes he prays the Mass in English, but if he's not praying in English, he's praying it in Italian. You know, when he's celebrating Mass in Rome, he's still praying the Mass in the local vernacular, but he will also incorporate Latin when, you know, in singing the Gloria. John Paul II was well known for doing this, where the Our Father was sung in Latin. You know, so there is a way, because the reason why Latin is such an important language to hold on to, and again, it doesn't have to be 100%, but the reason why the Latin is an important language to hold on to is because it's a dead language. It's a dead language, which means you're not going to have modern colloquial differences added into the meanings of words. You know, the Latin language is the Latin language, period. You're not going to have a modern interpretation and the words now somehow mean something different.
6: Cool. But I got a question for you. I don't know Latin. I could not pray the Our Father, the Hail Mary in Latin if I tried. I mean, maybe I could read it, but I'd stack it. I've often heard that there are only three languages that God hears. And I don't believe that's true. I believe God hears whatever language we speak, he knows. Can you speak to the three languages that are acceptable?
7: What are the three languages?
6: Hebrew, Latin, and Greek.
7: Okay, so who am I to say that I could understand the mind of God? I don't. I don't know the mind of God. What I do know is the teachings of the church. And I do know that prior to the Tower of Babel, everyone spoke one language. But people became very arrogant and they wanted to make themselves to be like God. And so God confused the languages. Why would God establish all of these different languages, but yet he himself doesn't know what he's establishing? So right there, the argument that God only hears Latin, Hebrew, and Greek, or it just, it, no, that doesn't make sense. That Jesus spoke Aramaic. You know, when the inscription was placed above the cross, it was placed above the cross in the three most popular languages of the time: Greek, Aramaic, and Hebrew. So maybe those are the three. You know, it wasn't put up there in Latin.
6: Yeah, it could be Aramaic.
7: Right. And so the idea is that, you know, God confused the languages. I refuse to believe that God created languages that he himself doesn't understand. And so the intention was that after the resurrection and all shall be one, that was the reunification of the Tower of Babel, that we would all be under one. That was the whole idea behind that. So having the liturgy in the vernacular makes perfect sense, because Jesus prayed in his vernacular, which was Aramaic. And then he would go to the synagogue and he would read the Torah in Hebrew. Makes perfect sense. Likewise, it makes perfect sense that we would all pray in our local vernacular wherever we're living in the world. But as we come under very particular liturgical moments, we would then pray as one church in the language of Latin, just like Jesus did. Hebrew, when it was necessary, otherwise all the teachings and everything were in Aramaic. So it's the same thing with us. The prayers of the Mass, certain prayers are in the vernacular, other prayers are in Latin, the teachings are in the vernacular. It just makes sense. That makes more sense. Like I said, there's an argument to be made that the Second Vatican Council was not implemented as it was intended to be implemented. You know, there was this freedom. You know, we saw the religious communities getting rid of their habits, and there were priests that were like, oh, don't call me Father Bob, just call me Bob. You know, I'm still Bob, just Father is what I do. I don't believe that. I don't like that. I believe that just as Simon Peter was, you know, he was given a new name, Peter the Rock. When you're called to be a minister of God, you're being called into a new existence. You know, when I was called to be a permanent deacon, one of the things that I found odd, but I understand it very much so now, the certificate that I have, the letter that I have from the bishop that documents my ordination, has my name on it. And it has the name Donald Joseph Prendergast. Joseph is not my middle name. Dave, you want to give a guess as to what Joseph is?
6: That would be, I would imagine, your confirmation name.
7: Exactly. And so this makes sense. That when I first saw that, I'm like, what is this? I'm thinking, oh, they got it wrong. That's not my middle name. But it is in the eyes of the church. So the name Donald is my baptismal name. The name Joseph is my sacramental name. And the name Prendergast is the house that I come from. And so all three of those names are a calling. It's part of a calling of coming deeper and deeper into who I am. And so it makes sense. It makes perfect sense. And so the proper way that I would be addressed in public would be deacon, not mister, or just forget altogether that I have an embellishment upon my soul that claims me as a minister in the sacred order of deacon. And so the Second Vatican Council, you know, some of these implementations were just ignoring some very, very important things about who we're supposed to be. And likewise, some of the very free, liberal, progressive methods of implementing our life under the Second Vatican Council kind of fell short in recognizing that we are called to be in the world, but not of the world, which means we are called to live as Catholics and influence as many fish fillet sandwiches as we can. That's how we're supposed to, in just the ordinariness of how we live our life, influence as many fish fillet sandwiches as possible. Not the other way around, where it's like, well, you know what? Yeah, but the church says you don't

0: Vatican II documents as they relate to the media. Now, you look at, there was a Father Patrick Peyton, who was very famous on in using the media. There was certainly Uncle Fulton Sheen. Fulton Sheen was so used. It's so amazing.
1: He won an Emmy Award.
0: Yeah, which is amazing. But there weren't a lot of Catholics laity doing stuff back in the 60s. It was left to the clergy. Under Vatican II, that is what changed so that a guy like me could use my talents to use, you know, to distribute the gospel.
1: Absolutely.
0: You have any comments on that? Because I don't think I'd be able to do that if we were still under Vatican I.
1: Well, I'll tell you this. So John Paul II was our pope when the internet exploded. You know, when the internet really took off, when, you know, when everybody had a MySpace page and everybody was using America Online and dial up and all of that, John Paul II was our pope at that time. And as part of his teaching on evangelization in the third millennium, he spoke about the media. He spoke about social media. He spoke about the internet. And he made it very, very clear that this is a space that the gospel needs to dominate in. It's a new territory for missionary work. And that's what you're talking about, Dave. You know, as part of the evangelization for the third millennium, the social media space, whether it's radio, television, internet, this is a mission field. But unfortunately, so many people, you know, and we could even say going back to the frontier days when, you know, the early Jesuits were going across the wilderness and establishing communities that later on became, you know, Los Angeles and you know, all of these cities that we have, that, you know, San Francisco, San Jose, you know, you go back to all of these cities, these major cities that are named for the saints. Who do you think did that? You know, those were the Catholics. Those were the Catholics that went out into the wilderness. But just as then, as it is now, not a lot did that because it's scary. It's like, what do I do? Where do I start? Am I going to get in trouble? I mean, that's what we're faced with today. I remember when you and I first started, I was very, very nervous. What are the various levels of permission do I need in order to do anything on social media? You know, and so it is a scary place to be. But even an average person, listen, I heard this the other day. I heard this the other day that when you take a look at social media, you know, Facebook was originally marketed as an opportunity to stay close to families and friends who don't live near you anymore. They might be across the country or wherever. Mm-hmm. Facebook is not that. It's not used for that. None of these platforms are used for that anymore. Unfortunately, a lot of these platforms are being used for very narcissistic behavior. Mm-hmm. Look at me. Look at me. Look at me. How many friends do I have? How many likes do I have? I'm an influencer. Mm-hmm. So it's a very narcissistic endeavor. Those of us who are willing to stand in that breach, mm-hmm. that potentially dark place, and bring the light of the gospel and the truth into that dark place, that is what John Paul II is talking about as far as the evangelization in the third millennium.
0: And if you look at the structure of this show, where you being a deacon and me being a layperson, we are doing exactly what the Vatican II documents said, where the church, meaning you as the
1: ambassador,
0: as the clergy, ambassador of the church, and me interact with civilization to spread the gospel.
1: Well, this is how it's supposed to work. I mean, again, we've done this before, and I'll say it again. Those of you that are interested in sending us an email, throughthefire392@gmail.com, throughthefire392@gmail.com. Get involved. Let us know what you think. Give us your questions, your prayers. Because that's the purpose of us being here.
0: Yeah. We got to leave it there, man. So for Deacon for Deacon Joseph.
1: Oh, thank you. Yes.
0: Deacon Donald Joseph Prendergast. I'm David Peter Fortin. We'll see you next week.
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7: 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I am Lisa Popcheck, and today I am so inspired. Inspired by the month of May, inspired by some wonderful things that we can really look at to help you inspire all of your family members to raise the bar, to be their best selves, and to make your home, your family life, a more positive, upbuilding, peaceful place to be. And if that sounds like a tall order or a little too hard to do, don't worry, it's a lot easier than you would think. It's just about knowing what you're shooting for and who to ask help from. So let's get into it today. So as I mentioned, I'm recording this in May, no matter when you're listening to it, but these tips can work for any month of the year. But the reason I'm discussing this today is part of the month of May is the holiday of Pentecost. And Pentecost, for those of us who are Christian, is when God sent the Holy Spirit down after Jesus had resurrected and ascended into heaven. God sent the Holy Spirit down onto a crowd of people who didn't understand each other, were from all different places, and suddenly everyone could understand each other. Everyone was getting along better. And we were told, and the disciples were told, that this was the Paraclete. This was the Holy Spirit who was being sent even after Jesus had left his disciples, his followers, to help us to be the Christians we were called to be, the people that we are all called to be, no matter what faith we have, whether we share a faith or we don't. These are standards that we can all raise our lives to that make us better people, happier people, calmer people, more effective people. But when we really bring our attempts to be this way to God and ask the Holy Spirit to be with us, we get the grace and the power to do that, because these are called the fruits of the Holy Spirit. So when we ask God to work in our hearts, our minds, our souls, and our lives, and our relationships, having God's presence in the Holy Spirit in our lives produces certain fruits, because we are concentrating on making God part of our lives and treating one another with the love that God shares with us, that he gives us in our hearts and minds and souls when we ask him to be present within us and in our relationships, and especially in our family life. So traditionally, the Catholic Church lists 12 of these fruits of the Holy Spirit. They are charity, joy, peace, patience, kindness, goodness, generosity, gentleness, modesty, self-control, and chastity. And you can find that list anywhere online if I went too fast. And it is in our monthly downloadable for May. If you're listening in May, you can go to the Catholic HOM app. That stands for Catholic Households on Mission. Again, works for any family. But they'll be listed there in our monthly downloadable to help you kind of have that hint sheet that you can print out and use in your family life. But when we think about who we want our children to grow up to be, the kind of people we want to be, and honestly, the people we just want society to be like. You know, we're going through a time in our world where there's so much animosity and angst and fear and a lot of things that we're all saying, boy, what can we do to help the world not be like this anymore? We just want to have, you know, kindness and peace and love in our world. And these 12 fruits of the Holy Spirit are really what we're all yearning for in our world today, and certainly in our homes. And especially if you're going through a May where you're worn out. You're worn out by the school year. You're worn out by how life is going. You're worn out by how much is being expected from you because, you know, the T-ball schedule is well underway and you're being run ragged. There's communions to go to and weddings to go to and confirmations to go to and gifts to buy and end of year gifts for teachers are coming up. And you know the routine, right? And you're thinking, I'm exhausted, I'm getting cranky, the kids are cranky, my spouse and I are barely getting a word in edgewise, and when we do, sometimes we're snapping at each other because we're so overwhelmed. Well, we can tap in to the fruits of the Holy Spirit by, one, knowing what they are, and you don't have to memorize them, just keep them on a list on your phone or on your refrigerator or on your bathroom mirror. Because it helps to recenter us and remind us of who we were created to be. We were created to be people of joy, people of kindness, people of peace and patience, people who easily are generous because we're giving from knowing how much God has given us. People, especially parents, of a gentleness when we disciple our children, of self-control, and several other wonderful virtues. That's who we were truly created to be. And when we can tap into that and exercise that even a little bit more than we're currently doing, we begin to feel that in our hearts. We begin to breathe more deeply and slowly. We begin to realize that we are empowered to be our best selves, to be able to do these things, to treat each other well, within our family life. It recenters our compass, and it reminds us that while we have a million things to do, we have to feed people, we have to get those gifts, we have to go to work, we have to pick the kids up, we have to do the unending list of things that if your kids are in school, you have to provide for this time of year, including like the 12 different dress-up days for each of your kids. Those things can really take us off kilter and make us feel harried and rushed and have us focusing on meeting other people's expectations in a way that sort of tears us down as moms and as families. So if we can say, all right, every day as we start our day, we are going to say, God, please send your Holy Spirit into our family and into our hearts and minds and help us to be, and then list these. Help us to be charitable and joyful and peaceful, and patient and kind to one another. Help us to be generous with our time and attention and our gifts with each other. Help us to be gentle with each other. Help us to be faithful to each other and to you, God. Help us to be modest so that we're not bragging and we're not showing off, but we're really thinking of the good of each other. Help us have a sense of self-control so we don't lose our temper so easily, so we don't just kind of fly off the handle no matter how old we are. Let us have all of that, Lord, so that we can love each other well, so we can know your peace, Lord, and so that we can treat each other with the dignity that is afforded each of us as your children, because that's what it's all about. You made us in your image and likeness. So when we live out these fruits of the Holy Spirit, when we're intentional about it, we're showing each other that we think that this other person is worthwhile, that they afford a dignity that comes from being a child of God, and so do we. And so we teach them to treat us the same way. And we can stop and pause in the middle of a day if we're starting to feel harried, especially if our kids are around, but not only then, and say, Lord, help me to live the gift of patience. Help me to live in that fruit of yours, Lord. Holy Spirit, come into this moment. Help me be more patient. Help me to be kinder. God, please let me have the fruit of self-control in my life, because honestly, I want to yell and scream right now. I don't know how much more my nervous system can take. Holy Spirit, please come into my heart. And you can even stop and say, hey, kids, can you pray for me right now? Because I'm really not feeling very self-controlled. I'm feeling like I'd like to blow off some steam right now. And none of us deserve that. And I don't want to feel that way. If everybody's getting cranky and rushed, Holy Spirit, one of your fruits is joy. Help us to find joy in this moment. Help us to have that gratitude that you've given us to each other, that you've given us the tasks that we're doing. And those can be a blessing and we can find joy in it. Or we can find joy in the sunset as we're driving home from, you know, practice tonight. And we can remember how much you love us and we can find joy in that and how much we love each other. So having this list of the fruits of the Holy Spirit and inviting the Holy Spirit to come and inspire those in us, give us those moments throughout every single day, not just the month of May, but it's a great time to start because we're experiencing Pentecost. And if that is something that you want your children to understand, you want them to have a faith in God, this is a wonderful time to really bring this into your family life as a way of showing them how to live a godly life. Because often if we go off to church on Pentecost and we read those readings, and usually the music is very uplifting, but we think, okay, this happened back then after Jesus' ascension. Doesn't mean much to us right now. We're not seeing that, you know, in a powerful way right now. Well, we can. Every single day, we can experience all of these lovely, wonderful ways of being that help us to be more like God and help us to love each other, love the people he's given us to love better, because these are the targets. This is what God is asking us to shoot for. And not just God asking us to shoot for it, but what we were created for. So when we do these things, when we are more joyful, not fakely, really looking for those moments of joy, when we are kinder to one another, when we are more patient, when we are more generous, when we are gentler, when we exhibit self-control, we do that by asking God to give it to us. We don't have to white-knuckle it through and try to do it on our own, because this is a fruit of the Holy Spirit being active in our lives, being asked and invited into our lives. But when we do that, we feel that sense of rightness, because it's who we were created to be, and God is dwelling in us. And that gives us that sense of peace, that sense of rightness, that sense of ability to be our best selves. So every day of the year, not just on Pentecost, we can invite the Holy Spirit to do this. And it sets the bar higher for all of us in our family life, including our kids, because you're teaching them what they were created for, what they should be able to expect of themselves, and how other people should be treating them. So it gives them that measuring stick to be able to say, am I being my best self in this situation? Is this person treating me the way I deserved to be treated, with kindness, with gentleness? It allows us to have a way to not just let our behaviors run arbitrarily with our feelings, but gives us this standard that says, God is welcome here, he's present here, and I'm going to do my best to live in accordance with that. And holding each of our family members to that concept gives us all something to shoot for together, puts us all on the same very fruitful, if you will, team. So take a look at the downloadable on the Catholic HOM app for May, and this will make it a lot clearer for you. And you'll also get that really fun calendar along with it that gives you days to celebrate in the faith calendar, but also really fun days just to have something fun to do on particular days that aren't hard for us as moms to put together. So great resource for you. And I pray for each and every one of you moms, as you're looking for that peace and that empowerment to be your best self as a person and as a mom, that you would invite the Holy Spirit to come and be part of your life in a way that has so much effect and so much joy and empowerment for us as people, but especially as moms. God bless you all. Now, if you need more help with this, please remember that on the Catholic HOM app, we are there. Our whole team of pastoral counselors is there answering your questions when you post them in the questions and comments section, and you will get a response usually within that day, usually even faster than that, except on Sundays. We take Sundays off. So you have somebody in your back pocket coaching you through every situation that you're going through as a parent and getting real-time answers for that. Additionally, you can call in every day, Monday through Friday, to our radio show, More to Life, on the EWTN radio network. And you can just look that up, download the app, listen online, listen to your local station that's part of the radio network. And we're there, 10 a.m., answering your questions live on the air. And you can listen to that and call in Monday through Friday. And then if you're saying, well, wait a minute, this all sounds great, but I need a lot more help than this. Life is getting a little tangled up for me, or a lot. There's things I need to heal. There are problems that run deeper in my life than just applying this one principle or just listening to the radio show. We are there for you at CatholicCounselors.com. CatholicCounselors.com, to be able to talk to a pastoral counselor who can really help you untie all those knots, heal all those wounds, and get you to a better place in your life where you're finding more joy, more peace, and more wholeness. Because this is why you're here, to gain more confidence as a mom. I think that this is a universal problem. I don't know any mom in the history of moms who have felt completely up to the task of parenting our children. It's difficult. It's ever shifting. It's exhausting, as well as being joyful and full of love and all those other things. But it can be very triggering. And one of the things that being a mom can trigger is our inner critic. That inner critic who's always telling us we're never going to get it right, that because the kids did X, some terrible Y is going to turn up either today or when they're 26, that we don't measure up to the other moms in our community or at the end of the church pew that we see looking all perfect every week. And social media has gone as far as to create different surveys and quizzes that help us distinguish what category of mom we fit into according to our style. And when we break that up into, you know, the corporate mom, you know, I think they call it the CEO mom, or the, you know, laid back mom, or the this or the that, they guise it in this idea of we're going to help you figure out who you are and be a better you. What it really ends up doing, whether it's in our own mind or on social media or wherever it is, the conversations between us as women, we often end up thinking, I might be good at this, but I'm really terrible at that, and therefore I am lacking. I have a strength here, but a weakness there. Therefore, I'm not as good as. And I will say, coming from the Christian perspective in which I live, that is part of my life story, I can say that those are lies. And we, in our my Christian tradition, we would say those are lies from the evil one. You know, we have God, who is working for our ultimate good, and we have the evil one who is working to undermine us achieving our ultimate good. And so it's much more insidious than just having negative messages in our heads or running ourselves down or allowing ourselves to be truly fatigued by our own self-criticism. And if there's nothing that can wear you out more or make you more triggered, both emotionally, but also in a way that has you snapping at yourself, your children, your spouse, the person that just cut you off to get the parking spot that you wanted at the supermarket, then those messages that I'm just not it. Might be good here and there, but I'm just not totally it. So I really want to look at how to regain our confidence as moms today. I think the very first thing we have to realize is that all of those messages that I just mentioned really come from a place of wanting to be perfect. And in many ways, that's a good goal. You know, we want to be the most perfect, most wonderful moms we can be for our family. And that's a beautiful thing. But when we set perfection up as our goal, we set ourselves up to fail. Because first of all, there's not a human on the planet that is perfect. And secondly, because our children are young, and we're all young in the eyes of God, you know, in terms of going down the path to who we're ultimately supposed to be, our children are really young. They're just learning. They're changing minute by minute, literally. One minute, your child is a babe in a swaddled blanket in your arms, and then they start trying to crawl. And a few weeks later, they're toddling around, and then they're running through your house. And it all happens in the blink of an eye. When one of our littles in the family suddenly went from, oh, look, he's walking, to, oh my goodness, he's climbing up on the chairs to reach the counter by the stove. It happened literally overnight. And that makes us always feel off kilter. It always makes us feel like we're not measuring up because we didn't predict that just right. We didn't know what mood they were going to be in. We didn't know what phase of our cycle we were necessarily going to be dealing with this teenager who's also dealing with something like that at the same time. My point is, tons of variables in our life as moms makes perfection a ridiculous goal that actually sets us up for failure. Because there's no way to always reach that goal day by day as we change, as our children change, as the circumstances change, as the hour of the day changes. You know, the way you're going to deal with your child at 3 o'clock in the morning when they're awake and crying may be very different than how you're going to deal with your child when it's 3 o'clock in the afternoon and you have more resources and they have more cognition. So let's cut ourselves a break and put a big X through the word perfection as moms. And we all want to be that mom that somebody writes a Hallmark card about, but it's a ridiculous goal and it's setting us up for failure and self-condemnation. Let's replace that with another P word. Let's move perfection out of the way and move towards presence. We need to move into a space in our heads and our hearts that says, if I can be present to this person, to this child right now, and I can be present to myself and open to hearing God direct me, then I can move to a better place and I can help my child move to a better place in whatever this challenge is. And that also includes being present in the really fun times and the good times too. Too often, as I've said here before on Momfidence, we outsource the fun that our children have to playgroup, to t-ball, to a dance lesson, to a screen, a TV show or video that they love, to give us a break. And we forget to be present in the fun and allow ourselves to feel that fun and that connection. So we can figure things out when we put ourselves in a spirit of presence, when we, if we are people of faith, enter into some kind of prayer. You know, Lord, I'm not doing well at this right now. I don't know what to do. Help me. Help me understand what my child needs and help me know what to do about it. And then working together as a family. And I want to assure you that you aren't your child's mom by accident. You know, you were chosen by God to be that child's mom. Everything that had to go into the world to configure who you are, who your child's other parent is, and who your child is miraculous. That doesn't just get thrown together. God has a plan for you as a mom and to show you how loved you are by Him through the eyes of your children. And He has a plan for that particular child that only you can really help that child with. So we need to be able to say, Lord, You're trusting me with this little person right now. Help me to trust myself. And then we need to understand that whatever the circumstances are, we know our children better than anyone else. You know, we often are terrified of other people's input. You know, what happens if my parents see my child melt down? Will they judge me? What happens when my friend, who seems to have it so together, tells me that I should be doing something different as a mom because it works so well for her, but I know it feels wrong for me, or it's making me feel less than? That's when we need to move into the presence of God. So we're trying to be present to our children, but we have to allow ourselves to move into the presence of God and say, Lord, I am this child's mother. You've given me my intuition, my instincts, my background, for good or for moving me toward better, because it wasn't as good as I wanted it to be or would want for my child. Help me to know what to do. When we begin to trust who we are, who God's created us to be, we can begin to feel that sense of confidence. The next thing I want you to remember is to identify what it is that you do want to see. We so often know what we don't want to see. You know, I remember sitting in our pediatrician's office many times. It wasn't a one-time occurrence, where the exhausted parents around me would be waiting in this very crowded waiting room, worried about their children, worried about what they were also all going to catch by all of us being in a very crowded pediatrician's office. And I'd hear parents say, stop that. Don't do that. That's not okay. We all do that occasionally. But what do we want instead? So I want to invite you to remember that above all things, you're discipling your children. You are your child's teacher. We've all had teachers who leaned too heavily on, you got that wrong, so your grade is lowered. That didn't teach us how to get it right. So identify what you want in a situation, whether it's your child's behavior, the connection you would prefer to have in the family, whatever you feel isn't right or is lacking in some way. Take some time, even time in prayer, and identify what it is that you do want. What's the behavior that you want? Break that down. What's the connection that you want? How would you achieve that? And then you discuss that as a family. So you've got buy-in from your spouse. You've got buy-in from the kids who are old enough to buy into it. and you take the time to practice those things. First of all, you know what to say. So it's not just stop that. It's come over here. Instead of running around this waiting room right now and touching all the germy stuff at the pediatrician's office, come sit on my lap. Let's color together. Let me read you this book that I brought with me. Let's have some time together. Whatever those things are, you've now identified something to draw them to. Instead of just saying, don't do that, and being left with nothing but frustration. So we want to move toward the positive and work on that on a daily basis and prioritize that and build it into the flow of our day so that we can then begin to see the change. I moved my child from this annoying, unacceptable behavior to these behaviors that I've taken the time to identify that I do want and taught this to them. So your child in a nasty way says, I want my juice. And you can say, I hear you want juice. Please say, Mommy, may I please have some juice? And they might, you know, groan or not do it right away. Say, I'd be glad to talk about the juice. First say, Mommy, may I please have some juice? And look at them in the eye until they say that. And then you as a mom can decide, is this the right time for juice or not? But what you've identified is you don't want to be spoken to rudely. How do you want to be spoken to? And you've asked them to practice that so that you can achieve that with them. And that then allows you to feel confident because you've gotten that win. You've identified what you do want and you've helped them practice it so that you achieve that and you can say, look at this. We moved from this obnoxious behavior to this really lovely behavior. And I taught my child how to do that. Do you see how that boosts your confidence as a mom and helps you feel like you can do these things? You can actually achieve what you want to achieve. Remember that confidence comes from feeling connected to each other, from creating affection and a connection that makes your child feel regulated and you feel regulated so that you can both behave better. Because rules, the you have to do this or don't do that, any rule without connection equals rebellion. So if you say stop that and not let's do this instead, your child's going to get angry. You've left a void. You've told them they're not okay doing what they're doing. So they take it personally. They feel thwarted. But when you can connect with your child, when you give them the positive opposite thing to do, then your child feels more regulated. You feel more regulated. And your confidence grows because you know, you see, you have evidence that you have made a difference in your child's behavior, in your child's life, in your child's self-esteem, because they now have a skill that they own and they feel better about it. So we want to have that confidence to try to move toward connection, affection, and what we want to see instead, and practicing that. When we do that, we really build our own sense of confidence, of peace, of efficacy. And that can change your whole day. So there are just some tips on moving from perfection to true presence and connection with our child that makes a difference in who they are, how they're behaving, and how we feel about ourselves as moms. And I hope that's helpful for you today. If you have more questions about this, please feel free to listen and call into our daily radio show, More to Life, on the EWTN Radio Network. Every day at 10 a.m. Eastern, we are there answering your questions live. So if you've listened to this and you're thinking, well, what about? Or you don't know this part, feel free to call in and ask those questions any day. And we can answer those questions for you, tailored specifically to you, live on air. A great resource to help you continue in this, if you're not there already, is Catholic Home app is there to support you with daily coaching, great resources, a community that's there to support you, a calendar that's easy and fun and deep that's there for you every month. 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And if you're thinking, I've got a lot more knots to untie from my past, from my life, from what's going on in our family now, we are always there for you at CatholicCounselors.com. I hope that some of these little steps toward moving towards real presence, real connection, and real efficacy have been helpful to you today. 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
5: 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I am Ace McKay. 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And so Renzo and Monica, they want to get into that conversation as a married Catholic couple to ask the question, can Catholics French kiss before marriage? 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
9: So while the world was reflecting on what Pope Leo had to say about artificial intelligence, Catholics decided to make things super weird and say how we are not allowed to French kiss. And that is what the internet, well, the little Catholic side of the internet is talking about a lot right now. There's a lot of debates going on Instagram and YouTube. And we figured we'd have that conversation here and kind of talk to you about what the Catholic Church teaches and how we think a couple should go about deciding whether or not to use tongue.
10: You ready?
9: Yeah. So we are going to answer the question really quickly. It depends. And we're just going to leave it there.
10: That's it.
9: No, but if
10: episode's over. I do get why this is a topic of conversation. I understand why people have different points of view, or at that, like, I can understand why there's some wrestling and some tension in it, though, because there's such a desire. We kind of just want to know, like, what's the line? Like, how far is too far? What am I allowed to do? Because I have these feelings of attraction and affection for the person that I'm dating, that I'm engaged to, and even my spouse. And you're like, what am I allowed to do with those things, with those feelings? And I also want to pursue holiness. I don't want to be sinning. I don't want to cause the person that I love to sin. And so you're kind of like, can somebody just tell me what to do and how to do it right? And there's different ways of managing that answer. So then it can feel unsatisfactory to the person who's like, but just tell me what I'm allowed to do and not allowed to do. And so I think that I can understand both perspectives, because you're like, one side doesn't want you to feel like you need to be that scrupulous and that concerned about making a mistake that without intention, like, isn't quite as grave or as dramatic as black and white would make you feel. But then also at the same time, if you leave too many things open-ended, then it's up to interpretation. And then whose interpretation is correct? Because actually, like, heaven is real and like sin is sin. And so there's a wrestling and a tension.
9: This has only happened like 10 days ago, maybe 2 weeks ago. But the way that the internet is kind of dividing amongst the faithful social media Catholics, you have the people who are asking for the rules and for who are saying that no, the church has always taught that passionate kissing, any type of French kissing or making out for unmarried couples is a sin, are usually the younger, more traditional leaning Catholics. And then you see the other side who is arguing, kind of make an argument for why it's not sinful to do that. They are tending to be more of the older millennial, mid-millennial Catholics who are heavily influenced by JP2. And both, I think, are speaking past each other, if you go to the different debates and arguments of the internet. And they're doing something called appeal to authority. When you argue, you appeal to, like, well, this saint said this, well, this church father said this, well, this pope said this, this moral theologian said this, and you kind of go back and forth in arguing. So if you also don't believe, if I think I have a pope that said a thing, and then you had another pope who said a thing, I think my pope is bigger than your pope. And it becomes kind of like a Pokemon battle of like, well,
10: the battle of the popes.
9: Pope uses papal bull to say, no, oh, Caraway Tewa wrote this. And he says, and it just becomes an argument that again, we're speaking past each other. We're trying to say that, no, I have the right answer. And I think there's more to the discussion than just a black and white answer, because human answers require more than just a yes or no.
10: Yeah. And I think it's funny that comes out, that this kind of conversation argument really came to a head the same week that Pope Leo's encyclical on the magnificence of humanity comes out and how...
9: No, we're idiots, actually.
10: But that AI can never replace humanity because it's not just going to spit back... Like AI, artificial intelligence, just spits back data, like collects data and then pushes out best answer for this, the way that this question was worded or what have you, and how humanity is more complicated and complex and nuanced. And while there is truth and there's good and bad and yes and no, but like then there's human experience within that.
9: I think it's, at the same time, I think it's important because like you said, there's still a whole host of Catholics who want an answer to this because they want to be able to live their faith out the right way within the relationship. So I wanted to take both of the people who kind of teed this off and kind of take their arguments so that we can present them well and then kind of give our take on it. So Elizabeth Busby. Is it Busby? Mm-hmm. I hope I pronounced that wrong. Right. No, I hope I pronounced it right. Sorry, Elizabeth. I hope I did not pronounce it wrong. So her main argument, she is from this TOB Institute that's... Christopher West Institute. He is the president there. And she started this whole thing off by answering this question on YouTube. And she was peppered with a few different questions of what you could do with during engagement. And she said, you can go back and watch the video. I'll try to link it in the show notes. But she says basically that it's okay for an engaged couple to French kiss / make out as a way of trying to grow closer together. Like that was her argument. And then she was saying it's not okay to, it won't lead to intercourse. It shouldn't lead to anything else beyond that. And that it's up to their prudential judgment and that it's not the same case for all Catholic couples.
10: She gave different like circumstances and scenarios to nuance the conversation that like, even though I'm saying that I'm saying it is acceptable, that doesn't mean it's acceptable for every couple in every scenario and every circumstance and every situation. Mm-hmm. So it's not a yes all the time, but it's also not a no for every single situation either because of intent, because of the reason to enter into that kind of intimacy and affection with one another, and also the formed conscience of both people in the relationship. So are we able to enter into this kind of intimacy and know that that's all it is for, is to show affection and care for one another? I'm not hoping it leads somewhere else. I'm also able to alert myself and you that if I start to have stronger feelings or desires, that I'm able to stop the behavior at that point so that it doesn't lead, or so that we're not tempted to lead to the next step. And so it's a lot about the formation of the couple as individuals and then as a couple together.
9: I also think she does a good job of explaining any type of arousal that you might experience during that kind of kissing, any kind of arousal like that, that it's not inherently sinful just because you are aroused. And not in, because a lot of, I know when Christopher West started sharing about theology of the body in the 80s and 90s, a lot of it was that like you have desires that have a true fulfillment. And just because you have certain desires does not mean that those are automatically sinful or wrong to experience them. And we've talked about this in other episodes, how it's a very different view between like the Protestant idea of our desires and like the Catholic view of concupiscence and all that. So it, along the same line, she's saying that within this, that like your desire to be with this other person, or if you experience arousal during this kind of kissing, as an engaged couple, that is not necessarily sinful in and of itself. And to kind of differentiate that between, differentiate between like that experience and the actual acts of that go beyond and the using of the other person, which again is very TOB, very theology of the body, very, very JP2. But I think that those, what answers she gave were not sufficient for the younger Catholic audience who does want a very clear line. Because a lot of the things that you and I just said could be seen as, yeah, that's a perfect recipe for me to be wishy-washy and kind of find loopholes in how I can be more sensual and more affectionate with my significant other when I shouldn't be, because this should be reserved for only married people. And that puts us to the response video by Christian Wagner. I forgot, what was his middle initial? B?
10: When I first read your text to me, I immediately thought of Michael Jordan versus Michael B. Jordan, yep, the basketball player versus the actor. But then all I could think about after that was Dwight K. Schrute, like when he was getting very, when he was serious about something.
9: But in fairness, Christian B. Wagner, I thought he did a very good job. And this is one thing that I really appreciate with the more traditional, the younger generation of Catholics that are now, like they're mostly in their early 20s to mid 20s and early 30s. I don't know, maybe. They do a really good job of laying out very well thought out arguments. And they make sure to define terms very early. They're able to pull out the sources that they need to support their arguments. And they structure their arguments really, really well. And I thought he did a really good job. The main part of his argument was that making out and French kissing for couples, not married couples, is done in order to bring about some type of sexual arousal. And that if all sexual arousal like that is only properly ordered in marriage, then any type of arousal outside of marriage is disordered and therefore sinful. And so his argument then is the Pope, St. Thomas Aquinas, I don't remember, and then a couple of other moral theologians just explaining that again, the crux of the argument was that if making out and French kissing elicits and is made to pursue this kind of sexual desire, and if it naturally always leads to desire more sexual things, then you're putting yourself in a near occasion of sin, and or you're sinning because you're purposely going to do this thing that is meant to be only allowed in marriage, because that kind of sexual desire activity, getting all hot and bothered, is not meant to be a thing that you do when you're dating or engaged. And that was his main argument. And I thought he did a really good job laying that out. And I think other influencers and other content creators kind of jumped on that. And I think they've done a good job of laying that out, of like, if you are kissing this person because you want to be sexual with them in some way, and you're like, well, this is the only way I can be sexual right now because we can't get married, then you shouldn't be kissing them. And I would completely agree. And I think what you and I would argue is that that is not why making out happens.
10: Mm-hmm.
9: Or at least for us, that's not why making out happens.
10: Yeah, I think something that's, like you said, very good that there's a clear definition of like terminology. And yeah, so that like we're all saying the same things, we're all saying the same words and meaning the same thing when we're entering into these kind of conversations. And I think one distinction that you and I try to make when talking to dating couples and engaged couples and even married couples is the distinction between arousal and lust, and those two things are not the same, that there certainly is arousal within lust, but arousal in and of itself is not the vice of lust or the sin of lust. I think that that might be important to highlight when you're talking about the behavior of tongue kissing. So he certainly is absolutely correct that like that kind of passionate kissing can be arousing because of where your hands go or because of the emotions that you feel. And like having strong emotions can lead to, especially if it's somebody that you love, can lead to arousal. And then that is where the couple needs to be a discerning couple of, okay, now here we have these feelings and arousal is ordered toward the end, which is sex. And so if we are pursuing this behavior of tongue kissing for the feeling of arousal, that arousal needs to be properly ordered and placed within marriage. Versus though, I think that like other words and phrases that you might want to try to define is also like intimacy and affection. And so I think that it is really important, though, for couples to be aware of the potentials that could happen with arousal and then like what to do with that. So I think that the caution that he's using is well intended and well placed, that in where we are right now, where like arousal doesn't seem like a thing that is necessarily that important or something to be aware of. Be aware of that so that you're not misusing your arousal, so that you're not seeking arousal, because we are seeking pleasure in our world all the time. We're seeking comfort all the time. And we don't want to place our most important human relationship in a position to be misused like that and to be just self-seeking and pleasure-seeking.
9: Well, and I think, so I wanted to steelman his argument too, to make sure that we're not misrepresenting him. But I think his main argument would come before that, saying that if the only purpose people have for that kind of kissing is for arousal.
10: Okay.
9: And I think
10: that's his claim.
9: That's the claim that seems to be kind of buoying the rest of the argument, that the reason this isn't something you should be doing unless you're married is because what other purpose is there to kiss like that? And one argument that, and this is like the argument that I think, this is where they're speaking past each other, because I don't think Busby is, I think she's kind of she's thinking of it like us, of there's many reasons to kiss this way. Whereas I think,
10: which is not just to seek arousal.
9: Right, not just seek arousal. And I think for a lot, and I don't know the people who are creating content around this, because I'm an old man and I don't look it, but I'm old. I think for a lot of them, they are most likely single or engaged or they're newly married.
10: Mm-hmm.
9: And I remember being that age, and that's why you tongue kissed, because like, hey, this is gonna get this is going to be great. So like you, I think when you're younger and you're younger and earlier in a relationship, like that's why you do that. But I think from our perspective of being married almost 14 years, that doesn't have the same, doesn't hold the same weight in the same way. Like I write in the Substack article about how when you were on bed rest with our fifth baby, and there was a lot of things we did to be united and be in and be close to each other, but sex wasn't one of them. And if we did tongue kiss at all, it wasn't because I wanted to be sexually close to you, because I knew there wasn't going to be any sex happening, and I didn't desire any sex because...
10: And we weren't doing other simulating sexual activities to be intimate. Things. Sorry, like, no. To be clear, because you were kind of like, we did a lot of things to be united.
9: Oh,
10: we
9: yeah,
10: didn't
9: no,
10: do
9: like,
10: those
9: no,
10: things.
9: No, like, I meant like we laundry did, yeah. And hold you when you were crying. Sorry, I did.
10: Yes.
9: With clothes on.
10: Yes.
9: The laundry with... Maybe, but
10: sorry, I just wanted that
9: no,
10: to
9: that's
10: be
9: a good
10: clear.
9: Clarification. We like, were
10: there are a lot of other ways to be intimate with
9: yes.
10: your beloved that have no sexual value to them, like no sexual implication, nothing.
9: And I think for, and I maybe I'm speaking just for myself, but I think for a lot of us who have understood St. John Paul and the theology of the body and him revealing what Christ, the kind of freedom that Jesus wants for us, have been able to take the teachings of St. John Paul II and integrate them into how we see sexuality, how we see our marriage, and how we see the union that we have together in the act of sex. And we realize that it's whenever I pursue you for any reason, it's to be with you, not for the pleasure I receive, not for the fact that I get to have sex, not for the fact that I get to like have you touch me, but it's because I want to be with you. So in my mind, whenever there is that kind of kissing, like it's just, I want to be with you. There's no, I don't do it for arousal. I don't do it to like spark a flame even within ourselves, of like, even if we're not going to go any further. And I think for people who haven't either because they haven't been married long enough to see like, that's what should be happening to our desires. Like that's the redeeming of desires that should happen through the sacrament of marriage, or because they haven't been in a relationship where they've done that work to see like, hey, you know what? Actually, when I pursue you, it's actually because I'm feeling bad about myself. And that's why I actually want you to show me affection.
10: I want your affirmation.
9: Which is yeah. something that happened within our marriage. Or it's like, yeah, I just want affirmation. That's why I pursue my wife. Or that's why I pursue my beloved. And I think there's a lot in his claim that says that you only pursue these things for this reason. I think that is the claim that's incorrect, because I think there's a lot of reasons to pursue that. And if it's ever for use of another person, even if you're married or unmarried or whatever, if you're ever doing it to use the other person and not doing it to be with them, then it's disordered and it's wrong and sinful anyway.
10: Yes, I agree with that. I think that that's really important to be aware of for yourself, of like, why am I treating this person in this way? Is it for them? Is there some level of manipulation and coercion to get what I want, some sort of gratification for myself, some sort of pleasure for myself? Or is it to show them as perfect as possible love and care and attention? And so I think that when it comes to this idea of tongue kissing, French kissing, kissing, passionately kissing, that like rightly ordered, it can absolutely be done without a sinful indication, without a sinful implication, because it is a special way that you can show affection and care for a distinct person that you love differently from brothers, sisters, friends. And it can be done outside of marriage, because the direction, like the purpose of dating, is to be discerning of that. That like, is this the person that will have my entireness, mm-hmm. like my whole self? And so that is a way to show them that kind of care and affection that is distinct from the rest of the population, the rest of the people that you're around. And it can just be that special behavior that isn't intended to be arousing, but just be intimate and affectionate. And I think that when there's a lot of places where that has been blurred, and so it's understandable though why some people are like, but be clear about it. And I think that the danger in being so black and white about every kind of affectionate behavior without this explanation of intent and internal freedom and your willpower and your desires and being aware of your arousal and your desires is that you can get into soul good, body bad quickly if you're not practicing that discernment, if you're not practicing that awareness. Because if you're just like, everything over here is a no-go until the sacrament of marriage, and then that can be really hard to like switch over that, like all of this behavior is now okay. And then it's also very challenging before marriage to see any sort of thing that you're like, wait, I'm aroused now and I didn't tongue kiss. Like, how bad am I? You know, and like, so you.
9: Because I walked in the room.
10: I walked in the room, right? So you can, there's a potential, again, if you're not practicing this discernment and self-awareness, that you would miss in that dating and engaged period of time, that as you're pursuing and leading towards marriage, that you could

0: see it. Mixing both of the arguments together is, I think you start with the rule, right?
1: Mm-hmm.
0: I think if you're early dating, there should be no tongue kissing, French kissing, like no passionate kissing happening. If you're first few dates, you're just early dating, even the first few months in, like I don't think that's good. I don't think that's prudent, because you are setting yourself for failure against your chastity, and also for your discernment if this is the person that you should marry, because you're allowing a lot of extra things to be involved in your relationship.
1: Feelings
0: that,
1: and hormones.
0: Yes,
1: and,
0: like you have to be aware of yourself there. I do think, though, once you are engaged, I think it's allowable if you are willing to self-reflect on the why you're pursuing and how you're pursuing. And I think also, as people who are the authors of Lovemaking, How to Talk About Sex with Your Spouse, if you're able to have honest conversations with your hopefully future spouse, with your fiance, about why we're doing this, how you are feeling when we do it, how I'm feeling when we do it. And I think if a couple's able to do that well, then I think it is allowable for them to do when they're engaged.
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4: Hi, this is Mike Aquilino with a few words about St. Irenaeus. 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
8: Hello, friends, and welcome to this edition of The Crux of the Matter. I'm Father Wade Menezes of the Fathers of Mercy. Today, I'd like to talk briefly about the benefits to be gained from a worthily received, frequent, and devout confession. Although it is true that the Church's canon law requires confession of our sins at least once a year, this is also one of the precepts of the Church, just as noble is the Church's time-honored tradition of confessing one's sins at least once a month. Whether confessing mortal or venial sins, the benefits to be gained from a frequent confession are many. For example, apart from the obvious effect of being forgiven of one's sins, frequent confession brings with it a purification of conscience. In the soul, grace is increased. The will is strengthened. Self-knowledge is increased. More rapid growth in virtue takes place. Humility grows. Bad habits are assisted in being overcome. A

0: spirit of mediocrity is assisted in being overcome, and greater self-control is achieved in one's daily life. Indeed, friends, frequent confession helps us to advance in the spiritual life and to be more faithful to our daily duty, regardless of what one's vocation might be, whether single, married, or a consecrated bishop, priest, deacon, or vowed religious. Remember, just as unchecked everyday faults and weaknesses can lead one to commit venial sin, so can unchecked venial sin lead one into mortal sin. St. Augustine, the great doctor of the Church, sums up this truth when he states, "While he is in the flesh, a man cannot help at least having some light sins. But if you call them light when you weigh them, tremble then when you count them. For a number of light objects makes a great heavy mass. A number of drops fill a river, and a number of grains makes a heap. What then is our hope? Above all, confession." This is the crux of the matter. God bless you, and thanks for joining us.
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0: Welcome to the spirit world, answering your questions on angels, demons, and how the spiritual and physical worlds interact. And now your hosts, Debbie Giorgiani and Father Mike Driscoll.
1: Well, hello there, and welcome to the spirit world. I am Debbie Giorgiani with Father Mike Driscoll out of Peoria, Illinois, and we are so excited to be with you today on this wonderful live episode of The Spirit World as we're talking all about holy angels today. Holy angels today. So if you have an angel story, if you want to ask a question about the beautiful holy angels and you want to get to really understand them better, fall in love with them, be devoted to the holy angels, absolutely appreciate the holy angels, this is the episode to do it. So we're very excited. I'll give the phone number in just a moment. Father Driscoll, please, we always start with the St. Michael prayer.
2: Good morning, everyone. In the name of the Father, and of the Son, and of the Holy Spirit. Amen. St. Michael, the Archangel, defend us in battle. Be our protection against the wickedness and snares of the devil. May God rebuke him, we humbly pray. And do thou, O Prince of the Heavenly Host, by the divine power of God, cast into hell Satan and all the evil spirits who roam throughout the world, seeking the ruin of souls. Amen. In the name of the Father, and of the Son, and of the Holy Spirit. Amen.
1: Beautiful. We always start with the St. Michael prayer, and now we want to hear from you. We have the phone lines open. We have Libby and Carol ready at the phones to take your calls about the holy angels. We're going to focus on that this week, and when we come on live again, we will also talk about more angelic encounters, things of that nature. So we're going to expand this even more and more as we are live each Saturday, hopefully on each Saturday on the Spirit World. If we have to record a Spirit World episode, it's going to be new content, folks, new content. So we're going to keep building on it. So we've got Tim at the controls. He's doing a fine job from the Guadalupe Radio Network. We're being heard on the EWTN Global Catholic Radio Network. So, okay, you guys, call in with your angel stories, angel questions, anything you want to share about the angels. Maybe you had an encounter and you really want to share with us the details so we can kind of, you know, better understand it of how the angels actually do manifest at times to really help people, to guard people, to guide people. So here is the number. Okay, take it away. 877-757-9424. That's 877-757-9424. We're being heard all around the world, Father Driscoll, so we really want to make sure we fill those phone lines and have a very vibrant, robust discussion today on this live episode of The Spirit World. We're also on YouTube, Facebook, Instagram, X, and Twitch, so Father Driscoll, please wave to everybody. Here go the phone lines. Boy, it goes so quick here on The Spirit World. Libby and Carol are very busy answering calls. So Father Driscoll, let's just, for our brand new listeners, because each and every time we do the show, we have brand new listeners, because people just trip onto the station. They're listening in their cars, in their homes, behind prison walls, in nursing homes, in hospitals, and they all of a sudden are introduced to the spirit world, and they're like, what's this all about? So today we're talking about holy angels. So let me just go back and share a couple things. 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Okay, you can see both of our bios. Father has written books on these subjects, and his latest book is called Angelic Answers, Everything You Need to Know About God's Heavenly Messengers, Guardians, and Guides. And that's available at shop.catholic.com. Father is writing books, continues to explore these subjects of angels and demons and spiritual warfare and deliverance. And so we'll be talking to Father. For me, I did a deep dive for over 13 years on holy angels, primarily holy angels. Now, Father, as you know, you got to learn about the demons in order to understand and have a full appreciation of the theology of angels, right? So I did a deep dive for 13 years, and I've been teaching on angels, and I'm going to be teaching a class this fall for the Guadalupe Radio Network Academy on guardian angels. And so, Father, you and I have been looking forward to this episode where we can have a great discussion about this, because we share so much about the understanding of angels. So, Father, Why did you write the book? What did you want us to learn from this amazing book? I understand it's being used in some religious education settings at parishes. Way to go, Father Driscoll. So please share with us.
2: Well, thanks very much. I had written a book on it was Demons, Deliverance, and Discernment, because that was my background from mental health, psychology, counseling, my degree there, and wanted to let go of that. So, why do a book on the fallen angels without doing a book on the good angels? So contacted Catholic Answers again with an outline and got that put together in the last couple of years and just came out a few months ago. So I was very glad to get the taste of the demons out of me and get the good angels. Yeah,
1: exactly. Stay in the light,
2: yes.
1: Right? Stay in the light,
2: right.
1: Father.
2: Yeah.
1: So what?
2: Yeah, it was
1: what
2: much
1: you...
2: more. It was more enjoyable. It was more fun. All those good things.
1: Right, Father. What do you want us to learn from this? You said everything you need to know about God's heavenly messengers, guardians, and guides. And by the way, folks, I've read the book once cover to cover, and then I've gone to certain topics in the middle of the book that I just found fascinating that Father went into. He did a fine job on this. And so, Father, what are the takeaways for us? What did you want them to be?
2: I do want to mention that's become a little bit of a running joke with one of the Catholic Answers people about everything you want to know. I said, well, I can't promise everything you want to know. So weird joke, but they're the people who name and give covers to books and edit, which I couldn't have done without the people there at Catholic Answers. It's good to start with the basics. God created these spiritual beings, intelligent beings. In fact, St. Gregory the Great kind of preferred the word intelligences rather than angels, because as we know, angel can also mean messenger.
1: Mm-hmm.
2: But even the angels who are not messengers, those who are strictly in heaven the entire time praising God, we call them angels, which is fine. He called them intelligences. So that's what we start with. God created these beings that are pure spirit. They have an immortal soul, which brings with it intellect and will. So that's that word intelligences. And the next thing, unfortunately, is that after created, they were created with all the knowledge they needed to make a decision. And the next instant, as St. Thomas says, he doesn't worry about how long an instant is for an angel. He says the next instant, they made their choice, either obedience, in which they're happy forever with God and never change their mind, or disobedience, miserable and never change their mind, the fallen mm-hmm. angels. And so that's where it all starts, from the creation of these beings that are immortal souls, intellect and will, made their choice, and then from then on either praise God and try and help us get to heaven, or reject God and try and get us into hell.
1: So, Father, we are already getting questions coming in and calls coming in as well, and so we'll be addressing those, but I want to just make sure our listeners know that we are live this weekend, and we do want your call. We invite you to call in if you have an angel story, an angel question, you want to just share some insight that you learned from one of the great saints. A lot of the theology on angels, wouldn't you agree, Father? So much of it has been developed, if you will, by great saints, right? Who really did their own deep dive into the understanding of angels, and the one that stands out the most, obviously, is Saint Thomas Aquinas, right? And they talk about, there's no angel expert because there's so much we don't know about the angels. Anything you want to talk about that?
2: That's I focused in my book on Saint Thomas Aquinas, and he included, of course, St. Augustine and Gregory the Great. So mm-hmm. I've got some of that in there. I think Debbie's actually more widely read on what the saints have written on the topic.
1: Hundreds and hundreds of stories.
2: Yeah.
1: Hundreds of stories. That's what people say to me, how did you get 13 years of a study on angels? I got in stories from people from all around the world. So average, people like us, having angel encounters. I've read those stories. I've read stories from the saints. I went on and on with the Summa and with, like you said, Saint Augustine, Gregory the Great, Saint Jerome, Saint Basil. I mean, I could go on and on. Saint Faustina. It's just amazing what we can learn. And when we learn about angels, right, Father, it allows us to really understand our path better and how God has set it up, because they're Christ's angels. And God wants us to have that that soul guard, that bodyguard. That's why Psalm 91, right in the middle, it talks about to guard us and guide us in all our ways. They're helpers to illuminate our mind and strengthen our will. I mean, Father, we have such incredible heavenly support, don't we?
2: Yeah, we see them in Scripture. We see them, I guess, you know, mainly three things. Praising God, of course, like holy, holy, holy in Isaiah 6 with the seraphim there. Serving us, protecting us, and protecting human beings. So we see that, you know, everything from the Red Sea to the angel in the Garden of Gethsemane. And then if there's a frightening part, and there is, because when the angel appeared to the shepherds, they were sore afraid. But mm-hmm. also when Jesus talks about angels, more than half of the times, he's talking about them coming on Judgment Day with him. Mm-hmm. So a little bit of a frightening part of them, that they're that's good to remember, because you and I have talked, Debbie, that we don't want to think of them as fairies, you know,
1: right.
2: like buzzing around and just kind of cute and helpful. They're not cute. They'd be very beautiful. They're definitely helpful, but they also have a role in Judgment Day, because that's mm-hmm. God's will too, and they always serve God's will.
1: Mm-hmm. So it's so important, isn't it, Father, that we stay focused on God. We know who we are and whose we are, and we're headed back home, like St. Thomas Aquinas said, we're going back to God. It's very important that we work in alignment with this, right? Instead of trying to create our own path or go all over the place or chase things or go down rabbit holes or get distracted. I mean, Father, talk a little bit about it's and the importance of us focusing as Catholic Christians.
2: I think it is so helpful with when someone's going through struggles, you know, carrying cross, whether mental, physical, relationship, to try to keep our focus on heaven. Not that we can ignore this life, of course not, but we can get so bogged down that we almost can forget, you know, to keep our eyes raised up. So virtue of hope is the one, I think, that keeps us, you know, keep looking up. With whatever is happening here, did you just use the word traveling through, you know, pilgrims, mm-hmm. whatever? Mm-hmm. That's what we're doing in this life. It seems long while we're here because we don't have anything to compare it to. But remembering that the next life is eternal. So, and I think by keeping angels in our lives, talking to them and just thinking about them, you know, have some artwork and that, we remember, oh, that's right. That's going to be us. We're going to be in that next world someday. Mm-hmm. And that helps us from getting too bogged down in seeing this world as all that there is. You know,
1: right.
2: all of us with faith don't think that, don't believe that, but it can feel that way sometimes. So mm-hmm. it's good to keep, I don't know, I keep saying looking up, and I keep looking up, but that's, yeah, that's what we want to do. Keep looking upward frequently throughout the day, prayers and the help of angels.
1: I love it. Okay, we're going to hear more from Father Driscoll when we come back. You hear that beautiful music. And we are going to take just a short pause and get give Libby and Carol a chance to get our wonderful Spirit World family up on air with us. So if you want to call in and tell an angel story, share something that's deep about that you feel about the angels, or if you have a question that you want to ask, we're talking all about holy angels today. 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That's 877-757-9424. And Father Driscoll and I will be right back.
3: This is Franciscan Media's Saint of the Day for June 27th. Today we celebrate Saint Cyril of Alexandria. Cyril, recognized as a great teacher of the Church, began his career as Archbishop of Alexandria, Egypt, in the early 5th century. In this role, his sometimes violent actions included pillaging and closing the churches of heretics, and confiscating the property of Jews in retaliation for their attacks on Christians. Cyril's overall importance lies in the role he played in fighting the Nestorian heresy, centered around the two natures, human and divine, in Christ. Nestorius believed that Mary was not the mother of God, but only of the man Jesus. He implied that Christ's humanity was merely a disguise. As the Pope's representative at the Council of Ephesus in 431, Cyril condemned Nestorianism and proclaimed Mary truly the Theotokos, or God-bearer, the mother of the one person who is truly God and truly human. In the confusion that followed, Cyril was deposed and imprisoned for 3 months. After that time, he was welcomed back to Alexandria, where he adopted a policy of moderation that kept extreme partisans under control. Cyril died in 444. There's more about the saints, along with inspiration and Catholic resources, at our website, saintoftheday.org. From Franciscan Media, this has been Saint of the Day.

0: The Spirit World continues with Debbie Giorgiani and Father Mike Driscoll. 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
1: Okay, we're talking all about holy angels today on the Spirit World. We'd love your phone call or your comments. We got lots of comments coming in. We're hearing from India, Father. So wave all the way to India.
2: Oh, wow.
1: You guys
2: very
1: are
2: neat.
1: Awesome. Thank you so much. I know. Thank you. We love you right back. Thank you for watching and participating in the chats. We're also hearing from the UK. I just got a message from the UK. So this is awesome. Thank you. And we're getting calls coming in and comments coming in, Father. And we're going to be getting to the calls in just a moment. But Father, you know, having studied angels like you have and I have as well, and also teaching on angels, this question almost always comes up, and it's from the Directory of Popular Piety, where in that particular guideline it says to we're discouraged from naming the angels, right? But I want to just state something, Father, because we're about the same age. You may be just a couple years older than I am. And when I went to Catholic school, the nuns and the priests always encouraged us to ask for a name and to pray for a name and maybe go to sleep. And the next morning you'll wake up with a name. It could be a male or female name. And so now, you know, with the Directory of Popular Piety coming out, about 25 years ago, I believe, they discourage us from assigning names to the guardian angels. Why don't you share with all of us the reason being, and then I wanted to also share what a wonderful priest told me about that exact topic about naming angels. So why don't you go first? And this comes in from Tina from Florida. Tina, thank you so much. There's
3: thank
1: so
3: you,
1: many
3: Tina.
1: Reasons that we need to discuss this, because it gets folks to understand better the angels, their mission, their purpose, and we want to respect that. So why don't you go ahead, Father?
3: Sometimes the Vatican will, you know, the Holy Father and the congregations will step in when something that might not have been clearly wrong practice or whatever, but when they see, okay, wait a minute, this is starting to be a problem. I don't know if that's what happened there, but I think it did become a problem, because as I was, you know, doing, you know, reading online things even about while I was writing the book, you'd get weird practices. Like the one you said is kind of quaint, you know, mm-hmm. pray and go to bed and wake up. We want to be careful, though. We don't assign a name to an angel. We don't have that authority. Parents have authority to name their children, but we don't have that authority. So there's one reason not to think I'm giving this angel a name. No one is doing that. No one's giving an angel a name. And the other aspect is that they probably don't. There's no need for them to have names when dealing with one another or with God. God doesn't need to name them. He knows them. They don't need to name one another. They just, you know, speak, quote-unquote, telepathically, so they don't need to be calling out names. So their names are only in relation to us, and God gives them those names. Now, having said all that, and so that we can't, and the weird things I saw online, I don't know, just little rituals, little strange things to do, and then you will get the name if you do this for 30 days. I can't remember particulars because they just
1: right.
3: kind of found them not coming from Catholics sometimes, kind of New Age type things sometimes. But having said all that, if someone says, well, I typically refer to my angel as, and they, you know, some name, is that a sin? I'm not going to be the one to say that's a sin. As long as you don't think that you have the authority to give that name, or that you're not engaging in something that I am certain I knew this because God told me the name. Well, he probably didn't. If you're simply referring to it, because when we say guardian angel, we're still referring to our angel. So if someone says, well, instead of saying guardian angel, I want to say Michael, for example. Okay, you didn't name an angel, but if you're referring to him that as a certain name, I don't see how that's any more sinful than saying guardian angel, because we're still mm-hmm. putting a name on him. We're saying guardian angel.
1: Mm-hmm.
3: Just be aware of that assigning authority type of thing, and the weird New Age type thing of getting some message.
1: Mm-hmm. I love that answer. And that's very similar. Yeah, that was amazing. And that's very similar to what this wonderful priest told me long ago when I was learning about angels. And he said the same thing. But then he also said, you know, if you had that practice when you were in Catholic school and you always named your angel Jimmy, it's not the end of the world. Don't get nervous about it. But start to maybe transition to calling your angel similar to what Padre Pio used to call his angel. And he would call his angel, you know, Holy Angel. So he would, you know, so
3: there
1: that
3: you go.
1: It's a beautiful thing. So it's, I think as Catholics, sometimes we get so nervous if we do something wrong, if we're going to lose favor, you know, with God.
3: Yeah, that's what I want people to avoid. If they're using some name and just keeping in mind, I didn't give that name. I don't want, you know, I'm not going to say, boy, are you sinning? No, I don't think so. You're, like I said, well, there you mentioned Padre Pio. If he's saying Holy Angel, well, he's calling the angel something. We're human beings. We have to kind of call them something.
1: Right.
3: And as long as we don't think that we are assigning them. I liked the way that our caller, Tina, worded that about not assigning them a name. We're not doing that.
1: Right. Thank you, Tina. We appreciate the input. Yeah. And if you want to do the exact same thing that Tina did, you can call in. You can come on air with us. You can leave your comment with the show team. Libby and Carol are willing to take down your comments. You can go on the chats. Oh, and wave again, Father. We're hearing from Switzerland. Oh. Switzerland's coming in. Yeah, this is so cool. Represent your country, you guys. Canada. Oh, wow. Canada's coming in strong. You're not too far from Canada, are you, Father? Because you're in Peoria, Illinois, right?
3: Wow, I'd never thought of it as being close to Canada, but I guess if you're in Arizona, you might it might seem that way.
1: We're closer to Mexico than we are to Canada. That's why we all vacation in Mexico. Yeah.
3: Now that you mentioned it, I think I could drive to Canada in the space of a day, 24 hours. Yeah.
1: Wow, very cool.
3: Less than that, probably. Yeah.
1: We're going to have to get into the whole Archbishop Fulton Sheen. That's going to be so amazing because you're right there in Peoria, Illinois. I just find the timing of this is so beautiful, Father. We're getting more comments coming in, but if you'd like to join the conversation, just dial this number. You can ask a question about holy angels. We're focusing on holy angels today. Don't worry. We'll get to purgatory. We'll get to the demons. We'll get to all sorts of encounters and things of that nature upcoming shows. But today we're focusing on holy angels. And the phone number to dial is 877-757-9424. That's 877-757-9424. If you're listening and you're not Catholic, you are more than welcome to call in. We absolutely appreciate your take on this because some faiths, you know, don't really talk about angels a lot. And so you may want to ask a wonderful, fine priest like Father Driscoll a question about angels. And we would definitely love that. So let's get to the phones. Let me just make sure if our producer is okay. So, all right, we're going to go to the phones. That's what Tim, our producer, said to do. So Teresa is up first. We're going to Cleveland, Ohio, listening. And Teresa's listening on the EWTN app. Hi, Teresa. Welcome to the program.
2: Hi. Good morning. Thanks for taking my call. My question is, if a person, you know, we're all assigned a guardian angel at birth, and if we die and we go to purgatory, is the guardian angel remaining with us until our final judgment?
1: Great question, Teresa. Let me have Father Driscoll respond.
3: I would have to look and remember if I'm getting this from St. Thomas Aquinas or elsewhere in Catholic tradition. There's no doctrine on that. According to tradition, in purgatory, of course, we don't need to be protected from temptation or from demons or anything like that, so they would not be doing that. But they could be giving us encouragement. I've seen that, and I'm sorry that I cannot quote it for you, but that is a part of Catholic tradition that our guardian angel will still be with us in some way, giving you know, hope and encouragement. Hope might not be the virtue of hope because we're already in purgatory on the way to heaven, but that encouragement, that solace, you know, as Jesus in the Garden of Gethsemane when the angel came to strengthen him. So yeah, there's a strong Catholic tradition of our guardian angel still being with us, even in purgatory. Mm-hmm. even though not
2: Thank
3: protecting
2: you.
3: Us from temptation, but being with us for inspiration and encouragement. Thank
1: right.
3: you.
1: Yeah, and Teresa, real quickly, I wanted to share, we have a wonderful dear friend of the spirit world, Susan Tassoni. She is considered the purgatory lady. She spent her whole entire ministry life studying purgatory, and she's actually going to be on our show later this summer. So I hope you continue to listen, because she's going to share how the angels, what part they play from what she has learned over the years studying angels through the eyes of the saints.
2: Okay, I will listen. Thank you so much.
1: Thank you, Teresa. God bless you. Have a beautiful rest of your day. That was a great call coming in from Cleveland, Ohio. And now we've got more calls coming in, and we've got more comments. Father, you wanted to address, I believe, Timoteo's YouTube comment and the others as well. We've got some really detailed questions coming in, and this is so fun. I love this. I've been looking forward to this show. I almost couldn't sleep all week because I love talking about holy angels, especially the guardian angels. And Father Driscoll is just so much fun to talk to, because he has just written this book, Angelic Answers, Everything You Need to Know About God's Heavenly Messengers, Guardians, and Guides. 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That's Catholic Answers Press. Folks, this is your show. Call in about angels, 877-757-9424. And when we come back, more of your calls, more of your comments on holy angels.

0: So the Lord is trying to encourage his disciples, telling them, fear no one. See, I'm teaching you in silent because what needs to happen hasn't happened yet. The crucifixion, resurrection, and ascension, and the descent of the Holy Spirit. But when that does, I need you to proclaim what I've given you on the rooftops. And we have such a great cloud of witnesses to see. He says, don't fear what can happen to the body. And so we know of Saint Therese, who had this terrible illness, and she desired to be a missionary. But she became one of the greatest of saints, a doctor of the church. And then he says, fear the one whom can destroy the body in Gehenna. But even there, he gives us great encouragement that we know the victor of that battle already. Saint Michael the Archangel cast Satan down into hell. So we can be confident that when we are trying to live this life for the Lord, and we are proclaiming it, maybe not from the rooftops, but in our office, with our families, that we are doing what the Lord has desired us to do. And he says at the end, everyone who acknowledges me before men, I will also acknowledge before my Father who is in heaven. But then he says, whoever denies me, I will deny. And the way sometimes we can silently deny is when we put other things above him, where we do fear more of what can happen to my body in the form of my salary and things like that. And so we want to prioritize our Lord above all and not silently deny him in where we're prioritizing him. So for this week, I encourage you, move your schedule around to make one daily Mass this week.
1: 2 Minutes to Virtue is a production of the Catholic Diocese of Arlington, Virginia. For more information, visit their website, arlingtondiocese.org.

0: The Spirit World continues with Debbie Giorgiani and Father Mike Driscoll. 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
1: Wow, Father Driscoll, I'm pretty impressed. You have a lot of people that like you from around the country. They're sending me messages saying, yeah, we like Father Driscoll. He's got such a calming, peaceful tone to him. And yeah, that's awesome, I think. In fact, one that just came in from Sharon, she said, I would like to go to confession to him. Well, if you want to go to confession to him, Sharon, you're going to have to travel all the way to Peoria, Illinois, okay? Because you can't have a confession over the phone, right, Father?
2: Correct.
1: That's right.
2: You can pray over the phone, but not a sacrament. Right?
1: Yeah. We have a lot of calls, Father. We're going to have to pick up the pace. No more breaks, guys. We promise. We're going to try to get to everyone. Father wanted to address some YouTube comments. Father, did you want to go ahead and read what came in from Timoteo?
2: Yes, without butchering the French part of it. Is Father aware of the Council of Aix-la-Chapelle in 789, initiated by Pope Zachary, convened because people were falling into idolatry by worshiping angels? I'm not familiar with that, obviously not an ecumenical council of the whole church, but I wanted to mention something on that topic. Sure, if that was being, clearly it was being done, if there was a council about it, and that would need to be straightened out, condemned by a pope, so good for him, Pope Zachary. Here's something I've thought of, though, to look at that from the flip side, because that was people looking at, worshiping angels. My last parish was in a little town, Utica, Illinois. I love Utica. Mm-hmm. It was there that Father Marquette, who the university is named after, the Jesuit, said the first mass, and I think it was called the Illinois Country, the Illinois Territory, whatever. The first mass said in this region of the United, what became the United States. That was in 1675. Mm-hmm. We just had our 350th anniversary of that in my parish last year, right before I moved. Here's the thing I like to think about Father Marquette. He was 30-some years old, and he died shortly after that. When he said the mass on Holy Thursday in 1675, and again Holy Saturday, both night masses, evening masses, supposedly a couple thousand Indians, we don't know how many, a couple thousand American Indians came to those masses. I wonder how he evangelized them. And I like to think about angels in that regard, because they were pagans. They didn't know. Maybe they were worshiping, let's say, some god of water or a god of fields or something. I picture Father Marquette saying, well, there's one God, but he does have a spirit. There, and this is from the old Book of Blessings, there's a spirit, a blessing of a pastor. So Father Marquette could say, oh, no, there's a spirit there. It's not the God, but we're going to say a blessing here and ask him to watch over your fields here. Or water, of course, blessing holy water, invoke an angel. So I like to think of him having that in with the pagans who were worshiping these different things as gods and saying, no, you're just off. There's one God. And from there, you can then say, oh, but there are spiritual. He has sent spirits on them. I just think that would be must have been for him a pretty easy transition, because apparently he got the faith going in this area. So I just wanted to bring that up because that's such a part of where I am right here in central Illinois. Father Marquette is a big name here for his evangelizing of the Indians. And what a natural thing that would be to be talking to them about angels after he's talked to them about the one true God.
1: Beautiful story. And I want to talk to you more about maybe in the next show we do together, Father, about this idea that the church did caution us to be very careful, not to put all our focus on the angels. The angels are messengers. They're there to, get us to heaven, to point us to God, right? To focus on God. They're in the beatific vision and ministering to us at the same time. Our focus needs to be on God. And so the church in its wise, wonderful way, always makes sure we are pointed in the right direction. It's kind of similar to how the church is telling us to be very careful, going into too much study of the demons. You're getting off track. You've got to stay focused, and it may not be as exciting. Some of these other, gory details of things are exciting and people are drawn to that, but guess what? It's the right road, right, Father?
2: Yes, if you want something scary, read a scary book or watch a scary movie, not a gory one, but a scary one, but rather than, it's good to, fiction is good, But not to get stuck on the demons, right? If we want something scary, rather than focusing on demons, hey, read a good. I like old Irish folklore and Irish ghost stories, that kind of thing. So, yeah, do something like that rather than getting your scares by reading too much about demons. That's my advice.
1: Mm-hmm. That's great advice. Aaron says this on Facebook. Oh, wave to Aaron, Father. Aaron says, "Good morning, Spirit World. Great topic today. Thank you so much." And we're also going to get to another. A YouTube question coming in about guardian angels, and when you get married, do you get assigned the couple get an angel? We're going to talk about how different vocations, different ministries may get an additional heavenly support, right? We've heard that from private revelation, Father, that different people in different roles, like bishops, or if they have a big ministry or maybe a big vocation, that they may get additional support. So let's talk about that in a moment, but hold it there, Father, because we got to get to the phones. We promised we'd get to everybody. We're gonna go to and YouTube's at GRN Online. That's our YouTube channel, GRN Online. Don't forget, folks. Lydia, San Antonio, Texas, listening on Guadalupe Radio Network, is waiting so patiently. Hi, Lydia. Welcome.
3: Hi.
1: Hi, Lydia.
2: Hi.
1: Welcome.
3: Hi.
1: Go right ahead.
3: Hi. Hi, Father.
2: Hi, Lydia.
3: Hello?
1: Yes, go right.
2: Hi.
1: Can you hear us?
2: Okay.
3: You see, I just tuned into the radio, so I know people are asking questions, but I gotta cry for that. Oh. I get so emotional because I was telling the sister earlier when talking to her before I went on the radio that, you know, I've had these experiences. I'm a Catholic, and I've had these experiences of angels talking to me, and of heaven, and of Jesus, and it's true. And when I share this with people, so excited that, you know, I want them to understand it's real. And they look at me like I'm making it up. Like, what's the matter with Lydia? Why is she making all this up? And there's some of them are Catholic, too, that I'm sharing this with, and family, too. So I don't know what to do to tell them, you know, I'm telling you the truth, and it doesn't seem to work. Like, they're like, yeah, right. You know, I don't understand why people wouldn't just believe if I'm sharing about Christ, and I tell them I wouldn't lie about Jesus in heaven.
1: Sure.
3: If I'm trying to get there myself someday, you know.
1: Mm-hmm.
3: So I don't know what else I can tell them, you know, other than what I'm sharing about Jesus, that I experienced Jesus. Matter of fact, when Jesus was, when I went to heaven, Jesus touched me on the top of, very top of my head. I remember that. And, very top of my head with his finger, and then all down my body, not touching your shoulders and then down to your waist, down to your feet, which he did, but it wasn't that different, that separate. It was through every molecule of my body. I felt it from the top of my head all the way to the bottom of my feet. I felt when he touched the top of my head, Jesus did that. And I don't know what that means, but he touched every part of my body all the way down to the bottom of my feet. And I just said, thank you, Lord. And he hugged me, and that was it. And it's true. That's what happened to me. And angels talked to me.
2: That seems to give you, those experiences seem to be giving you peace and inspiration. You're trying to tell other people and convince them does not seem to be giving you peace. I'm not sure that you need to be telling or convincing anyone else. Maybe it's just something personal for you, and as long as it's giving you some peace, I don't know that you need to do anything more with it. So I like to use that as kind of a standard. You know, is this a peaceful thing? If the other part is not peaceful, let it go. Don't talk to other people about it. Maybe that's a thought, Debbie.
1: Lydia,
2: just a thought of mine.
1: That's a beautiful thought, Father. But Lydia obviously is getting very emotional about this because of this beautiful intimate encounter, this gift from God, specifically for her, right? Specifically for her to feel that sense of peace. And so anything you can share with Lydia, Father, about the fact that, you know, these are gifts that God gives to people at certain times, and we are so grateful to God that he individually touches us. And I agree with you, Father. you know, if somebody is open to it, Lydia, you know, certainly could share from her heart. If somebody's not open to it, oh, well, you know, maybe they're closed off and they just need prayers. And that's, you know, maybe God's going to touch them in a special way. Anything you can say about that, just to bring Lydia some really, I think, just some beautiful comfort in knowing that she received and has received many gifts from God. It's very obvious.
2: Yeah, well, Lydia, no one's obligated to believe anyone else's personal story like that. So it's okay that they don't. That doesn't mean anything one way or another. And it sounds like it's a more of a personal thing for you. And I stick with that. If that's giving you peace, stick with the peaceful part. The other part's just, you know, bothering you or whatever. No need to be sharing it if that's not helpful. Maybe you'll find someone who does like to hear it, but maybe not. We'll hear it. We'll listen here.
1: Okay, Lydia.
3: Thank you, Father. Thank you.
2: Thank you.
1: Thank you, Lydia. Thank you so much. God bless you. Have a beautiful weekend. We had Marie from Boise, Idaho on. And Marie, if you want to call back, we'll put you to the front of the line because you were waiting so patiently. I think you dropped. You're going to tell an angel encounter. We'd love to hear it. But we're going to be doing more shows on Holy Angels coming up soon. We're going to get back to the phones with Peg. Peg is in Kentucky on Sacred Heart Radio. Hi, Peg. Welcome to the spirit world.
4: Hello. Thank you. And I listen to, I always have Sacred Heart Radio on in my car.
1: Thank you.
4: I'm retired and I try to go to Mass at least twice, you know, a daily Mass during the week. And I missed early Mass. And so I'm heading down to Covington on I-75, which backs up for no reason as it approaches the river in Cincinnati. We came around a corner, stopped, the car stopped, but I look at my rearview mirror and there's a semi barreling toward me. And I just said a prayer, what should I do, guardian angel? And I sat still rather than pulling over into the emergency strip. Mm-hmm. And the semi pulled over into the emergency strip and stopped two cars ahead of me on the emergency strip. He could not stop his truck till then. And I just thank my guardian angel because he or she just made me sit tight. I felt the presence and I sat tight and did not get hit by the truck. And I proceeded to Mass down at Mother of God Church in Covington.
1: Wow. Father's got a beautiful.
2: Great to hear.
1: Yeah, Father's got a beautiful smile on his face, Peg. I'd like to hear his comments. What do you think about Peg's amazing story?
2: Oh. I deliberately didn't put stories in my book because that was not the focus. But I think in the preface I said I love the stories about angels, of course.
1: Yeah. Did you thank your guardian angel after that, Peg?
4: Oh, absolutely. Yeah. And then I did call my husband from the parking lot of the church and say, I guess I'll be at dinner tonight. <Guess what happened?
1: laughs> You got more work to do, Peg. You got more work to do.
4: I guess so. Well, thank you so much for your show. I love listening to it.
1: Oh, thank you so much. Pray for us, please. Yeah, we're trying to we're trying to do a solid formation on these topics, and we're going to get into more mystical encounters of the lives of the saints and things of that nature, Marian apparitions. So, Peg, I think you're going to get a lot out of it since you had a beautiful encounter with your guardian angel. And we're glad you're safe, and I put you in the prayer book for continued good driving on that busy, sounds like a busy highway.
4: Oh, it is. But I wanted to tell you, I do have a guardian angel prayer around my gear shift.
1: Oh, wow.
4: And I try to read it every time I stop. I got it from EWTN.
1: Nice.
4: And I transferred it from my car to another one. But it's a lovely little prayer that just says, you know, keep me safe on this trip and let everybody be safe at home, you know, when I return. And it's just lovely. It's just a quick little prayer. I think it's supposed to be a suitcase travel thing.
1: Okay.
4: I just figured I wanted to see it every day rather than just when I travel.
2: Yeah. Mm-hmm. Yeah.
1: Isn't that wonderful?
4: Yeah.
1: Way to go, Peg. You're raising awareness for the guardian angels, and I just love that. Thank you so much. Check in with us again, please. And, you know, Peg makes a really good comment, Father Driscoll, about EWTN. EWTN is amazing when it comes to wanting information and resources. You know, Catholic Answers does a great job in that area, and it's all at our fingertips. It's all free. 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You You go to EWTN, it's there. 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It's so beautiful. 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And when we're in the middle of summer pledge drives, Father Driscoll, and so many affiliates are trying to raise the necessary funds. 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Okay, Father, we're going to get to Mary. Mary's in Omaha, Nebraska, listening on Spirit Catholic Radio. Hi, Mary. Welcome.
5: Hello.
1: Hello. You go right ahead.
5: I'm a cradle Catholic, and I was always told that angels rarely appear in form to human beings. You hear about them in the Old Testament. You hear about Gabriel coming to Mary. But I had an experience where I was having to make a big decision, and I won't say what it's regarding because I don't want to bring other people into it. Mm-hmm. But I do a lot of my prayer and my religious reading in my bed at night. And I was there, and I was talking to God and to my guardian angel and to my mom about this decision. And seven figures of light that I could kind of see the shape form of humans with a brighter light around them, and the face of my mother and her hand on my hand, just holding it while I prayed. And I did come to a decision that ended up being very positive. And I just wondered if I wasn't asleep, I wasn't sick, I wasn't hallucinating, if those kind of things can really happen, or if because I wanted it so bad, it happened.
2: Certainly can happen, as you pointed out. In the Bible, I'd say rarely, since the Bible is written over the course of thousands of years, and there, you know, a number of stories of angels that appeared, but there's no limit to how often they might appear. And by appear, I mean you saw something, you know, you saw something with your eyes, it sounds like, or the eyes of your mind, I wasn't sure which, and it doesn't matter. Either way, yes, if that was something good that happened, some good things come from God, angels come from God, absolutely they can do that. Inherently, they are pure spirit and cannot be seen. In other words, I believe I've got a guardian angel right here with me. I cannot see him. But anytime you, pray and ask help, and in there you got inspired to make a decision, and if seeing an angel helped you make that decision, that's good, and maybe that's why God did it, to help reassure you. Certainly they can appear. We don't know the rules of the spirit world about when they do and why certain occasions and not others. We don't know those rules, but that's a great story, another great story.
1: Mary, anything else you want to share about maybe the outcome of that, your encounter?
5: Well, I had a choice one direction or the other, and the one I chose it actually worked out beautifully, and I realized that it was the direction that I needed to take in order to resolve an issue, and it ended up being very beautiful.
1: Mm-hmm. Wow. Great. You know, that's the beauty of the beautiful angelic realm, Mary. You know, so many times people think we are so alone. We have no support. Is God even hearing me? Is God even understanding what I'm going through? You know, I need that encouragement. I need that kind of hope to keep going. And God shows up in so many beautiful ways. And he does, and wouldn't you say, Father Driscoll, we cannot limit God. If God chooses to send his angels to bring that kind of discernment to Mary in a beautiful way, we can't stop. We can't say that's something that can or can't happen. God can do whatever he feels necessary to help Mary along the journey, right?
2: Yes, and again, we don't know. God's ways are mysterious. We don't know what, you know, why an angel in this certain situation and not in another one. Who knows? And there's certainly situations that we don't know it's an angel, and it is. And other times, when even St. Thomas Aquinas talked about the movement of the stars, he put out two ideas. He said, could be God's direct, you know, keeping the stars in existence and the laws of the stars and movement in existence by directly. Or he said it could be indirectly, because that's an old tradition too, that every star is moved by an angel.
1: Right.
2: And, yeah, either way, it's from God, but yeah. Angels do his will in lots of ways we don't know.
1: Mary, your journey, your situation, you must feel so confident in God that he definitely does care about your decisions. So that's got to bring you just a lot of love coming from heaven, wouldn't you say?
5: Yes. He's been there through many trials in my life, and I've always come through them stronger.
1: Mm-hmm.
5: And I think that the trials are there to make me stronger in my faith and in my actions and works of goodness. So I just want to say God bless you both and have a great weekend.
1: Thank you,
2: Thanks,
1: Mary.
2: Thanks. God bless you, too.
1: Yes, that was a beautiful story and call. Thank you, Mary. It sounds like you're driving, so safe driving. God bless you. Do you want to say something, Father?
2: Can I say something there about what our producer Tim has put up? And it has just dawned on me again, being the rookie here. I thought earlier, YTO, that's someone's initials. No, it's YouTube. Any case. But have you ever seen an angel? He just did, it looks like an unscientific poll, but a poll nevertheless. Most people saying no, more than 3/4 saying no, and less than 1/4 saying yes. I don't think I've ever seen an angel. So that's the flip side of hearing the great stories of people seeing an angel, whatever. The flip side is, don't think, wow, what am I doing wrong? I didn't get to see an angel. God's will be done. Look for the work of an angel rather than, you know, if you get to see or hear one, that is great. I would love to do that sometime. Hopefully, if not before I die, then afterward. But don't think anything. Don't let that discourage our devotion to angels just because we haven't seen or heard them. Inherently, they cannot be seen and heard. Look more for the works of God.
1: And I would just caution folks not to ask to have them manifest, or because that's not their role. They have a mission. They have a role. They're not out to try and impress you or try and show that they can show up.
2: Yeah.
1: You know, just the belief in the angels is it's a truth of our faith. And like you said, Father Driscoll, that's the important part, to have confidence that God had a plan. He set it up beautifully for us to get to heaven and to have these incredible spiritual beings as our bodyguards and our soul guards is absolutely amazing. Father, how about this question?
2: That's a great point.
1: Yeah.
2: When we do blessings that invoke from the old book of Roman Rituale, it never asks for God to show them or let us hear them. It asks for their help, though. That's a great point you made. That's not what we're asking for. If they show, that's great, but that's not what we're asking.
1: Oh, thanks, Father. I got an A in theology class. Thank you so much. Okay, so Leslie has a great story about a U.S. Marine who was saved by St. Michael the Archangel and wrote a letter to his mother. Okay, that is so interesting. We can look it up. So, Leslie, we're going to have you heard about that?
2: I've seen that. I've tried to trace down an origin of it and couldn't, which makes me just wonder, is it a pious story, which is a very inspiring story? He had some prayer to guardian angel that his mother had taught him as a child, and he was fighting in Korea, if this is the same story, and that the prayer would go, Michael, Michael of the morning, and how this angel saved him in the middle of a battle because he would pray every day to his guardian angel. So I couldn't find the origin of it, though. So I'm always like, so if it wasn't true, angels do things like that. Mm-hmm. I don't, you know, it's not like we're trying to judge this historicity of it as much as, oh, that's the kind of thing an angel can do.
1: Mm-hmm. And I'm not trying to hold anybody in suspense at all for our future shows, but like our other YouTube comments coming in and chats that are coming in, or chats that are happening, you're talking about, when do angels get assigned? If you get more than one angel when you get married or you have a different vocation, we're going to get to that.

thank our show team. Oh, just an amazing show team. We have Tim at Guadalupe Radio Network. We have Libby and Carol and Rachel, our whole entire show team. Thank you, EWTN, for airing this program all over the world. We appreciate it so very much. Everybody on all the socials, thank you. God bless all of you this weekend. And that'll do it, folks. For Father Mike Driscoll, I'm Debbie Giorgiani. Until next Saturday, have a beautiful and blessed week. We'll see you real soon.

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11: Christ is the answer with Father John Ricardo.
12: John chapter 8, verse 51. Jesus is in a discussion with some of the leaders of the Jews. They're talking about Abraham. Abraham lived 1,500 years before the time of Jesus. So in the course of the discussion, Jesus says, "Truly, truly, I say to you, if anyone keeps my word, he will never see death." He says that often in the Gospels. "He who keeps my word or believes in me will never die." To which the Jews say, "Now we know you have a demon." And they say, "Abraham died, as did the prophets, all the patriarchs, the great men and women of the history of Israel. All these people died, and

0: You say, if anyone keeps my word, he will never taste death? Are you greater than our father Abraham, who died? And the prophets, who died? And Jesus says, your father Abraham rejoiced that he was to see my day. He saw it and was glad. To which the Jews say, you are not yet 50 years old, and you've seen Abraham? And Jesus answers, truly, truly, I say to you, before Abraham was, I am.
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4: Here's Father Joseph and Doug Kent.
7: Well, the phones are ringing once again in Mother Angelica's Answering the Call from her classic TV shows of the 1980s and 1990s. And I'm Doug Keck, along with my cohort here, our chaplain here at the network, Father Joseph Mary Wolf. Mm-hmm. Great to be with you once again, Father, talking about Mother Angelica.
8: Yes, and we have Our Lady of the Angels Chapel, which was Our Lady of the Angels Monastery, and Mother and the sisters lived here. And I remember a priest telling the children when they would come here, go count how many angels that you can find. And of course, we have them all over the property, different angels, including St. Michael the Archangel. And just to be aware of the presence of the angels we'll be talking about today.
7: Absolutely. Some other topics include dealing with the St. Michael the Archangel prayer and how that works, interpreting the book of Daniel, that's always very heavy, and a couple of topics at the end, healing my image of the God the Father, and you vote for life. And mm-hmm. that's something we've got to emphasize. And first up, to answer the issue of abortion, this person suggests the prayer to St. Michael is the answer. Mm-hmm.
8: Yeah, that mother's convinced that we have a spiritual battle that we're going through here. And you think about that, Doug, in all the places we have here that mother founded, the chapel at Radio that we mentioned on an earlier show, the castle up in Hansville named after St. Michael. We have St. Michael's Hall here where we hear confessions. And one time up in Hansville, mother was explaining to me why the castle, why the temple. And she said, the temple's a place for the people to encounter the Lord, and the castle's to show them how to live with courage, with the angels like St. Michael assisting us, and the courage of people like St. Joan of Arc.
7: Right, literally putting on the armor of God. And mm-hmm. mother saw those days coming, as she used to say, the day's going to be when you can't mm-hmm. sit on the fence anymore.
8: Yeah.
7: You're going to either be with Jesus or against him. And I think we're seeing that with crystal clarity now, aren't we?
8: We certainly are. And the angels can help us stay on that right path. We really do need divine help. It's a crazy, confusing time where all common sense is just thrown out of the window. But the angels keep us on that direct path, you know, that they're united to the Lord continually, and they're here to assist us on our road to heaven.
7: I thought it was interesting, too, how the person who was praying said they felt that they would put on their heart that they were bothering St. Michael, and he's very busy, he shouldn't be doing this. And Father Spitzer would always say, who are you listening to there?
8: That's right. That no, that in God, that's how we can understand Our Lady and how we can all invoke her and the saints like St. Michael the Archangel, is that in God, they have this capacity to be able to do this, to assist all of those that are invoking them.
7: That's right, and we can turn to St. Michael as the abortion fight continues.
3: We have one call. Hello?
9: Hello.
3: Where are you from?
9: Hi, Mother. This is Paula. I'm from Buffalo, Buffalo, New York.
3: Okay.
9: And my question was, our parish priest did not want to say the prayer to St. Michael at the end of the Mass. Mm-hmm. So what I had decided to do was I was saying it myself, and I was asking for protection, you know, for my family and our whole and our parish priest and our neighborhood, and I was praying this every night to St. Michael with my daughter, and within like 2 months, this priest left. This one priest left, and a different priest came, who's just this wonderful, recharged young man. And then the drug dealers that lived across the street moved out, and I thought, wow, you know, this is really having some effect. And then as I was praying, I heard or felt like this voice saying, you shouldn't be bothering St. Michael with this. He's very busy, and he can't be everywhere at once. And I didn't know if it was coming from God.